0: Sacramento. This teaching was recorded live during our Sunday morning worship service. Today, Jeff is teaching from the Gospel of Luke.
1: Last week, we looked at the unusual story told by Jesus about two men who had very different lives here on earth. One was a very wealthy man and the other was a very poor man. When they died and then went to the afterlife, they had very different lives there too, but in the opposite way. The man who had been very wealthy on earth was now living in torment in hell, and the poor man, whose name was Lazarus, was now living in paradise with Abraham. The story served to illustrate for us that how we live our life here will have consequences in the next life. Opportunities that we are given in this life need to be acted upon now in this life because it will be too late in the next life. Now, the first 10 verses of Luke 17, which is where we'll be picking our study up this morning, we have a collection of four short teachings by Jesus. And although these teachings are relatively short, they address some very important subjects: sin, forgiveness, faith, and servanthood. These four subjects are foundational issues for living out the Christian life. The subject of sin. What place we allow sin to have in our life has a profound impact on the quality of our life. Sin complicates our life. It creates problems. It produces suffering. It brings guilt. Forgiveness. It's vitally important that we extend forgiveness to people. We're going to be wronged again and again in this life, and if we're unwilling to extend forgiveness to those who have wronged us, we are going to be very bitter and resentful people. Withholding forgiveness poisons our soul. Faith. Faith is the hand that takes hold of God and trusts Him through all of the things in this life that are bigger than we are. The Bible tells us that it's not possible to please God without faith, and it's really not even possible to live life without faith. Finally, servanthood, having something bigger than ourself to live for gives our life meaning and purpose. So, beginning in the first verse of Luke 17, it says, Jesus said to his disciples, "Things that cause people to sin are bound to come, but woe to that person through whom they come. It would be better for him to be thrown into the sea with a millstone tied around his neck than for him to cause one of these little ones to sin. So watch yourselves." He opens up and he begins by saying, things that cause people to sin are bound to come. And we want to note how temptations and stumbling blocks will always be present in this fallen world that we live in. There is no place in this world that we can go to get away from these things. It's part of the reality that we live in. And it helps us to know what we're up against so that we have realistic expectations about this life. Jesus, he doesn't tell us to go somewhere away from the rest of humanity where things that cause people to sin will not be present. We can't go there. There's no place like that. Jesus actually tells us to do just the opposite. He wants us to interact with the other people of this world. He came to save lost and broken people. And he wants us to take his message of hope to the broken and damaged people of this world. And we can't do that if we live behind some kind of cathedral walls trying to maintain a safe haven from things that cause people to sin. So that's not what Jesus told us to do. Check out, stay away from the world, because it's not possible. He says, but woe to that person through whom they come. So although we are not able to get away from things that cause people to sin, we're not to be one of the things that cause people to sin. We're not to be the source of temptation or stumbling for others. He says it would be better for him to have a millstone tied around his neck and be thrown into the sea than for him to cause one of these little ones to sin. The consequences for someone who leads another one into sin are so grave, according to Jesus, that it would be better for him or her to have a millstone tied around their neck and thrown into the sea. The type of millstone referred to here is a very big rock. It's the kind of stone that was used to grind grain when it was pulled by either an ox or a donkey. The results of being thrown into the sea with one of these huge stones tied around your neck would be death.

0: Here's today's word of encouragement with pastor and attorney, Mosley Collins.
1: The Bible says that when Jesus came to his own received him not. But as many as did receive him, to them he gave the power to become the children of God. What a wonderful thing that comes from receiving Jesus as Savior.
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2: Realistic, honest respect for our sinful nature is a very wise thing to do. See, we have an obligation to each other to live a life that can be imitated. We have an obligation to each other to live a life that can be imitated, rather than being an example to be avoided. This is a very high calling that we've been given. But the only callings that are worth living for are high ones, right? So we want to be a builder rather than a destroyer. In Hebrews chapter 10, verse 24, he writes, "And let us consider how we may spur one another on toward love and good deeds. Let us not give up meeting together as some are in the habit of doing, but let us encourage one another, and all the more as you see the day approaching." In 1 Thessalonians 5:11, Paul writes, "Therefore encourage one another and build each other up, just as in fact you're doing." The second topic that Jesus addresses here in these teachings is forgiveness. In verse 3, the second part of it says, "If your brother sins, rebuke him, and if he repents, forgive him. If he sins against you 7 times in a day, 7 times comes back to you and says, 'I repent,' forgive him." This teaching functions as a wonderful companion for the teaching that we just looked at. I mean, first, we have Jesus teaching us about the importance of not causing others to sin. And now we have Jesus teaching us the need to forgive those who sin against us. So these two teachings really function like bookends for our interactions with other people. When Jesus tells us to forgive someone 7 times a day, he isn't giving us a specific number of times that forgiveness is to be extended to a person. He's telling us that we are to be generous, habitual forgivers. So we're not to be just ticking off, okay, there's 5, there's 6, there's 7. Now the hammer's coming, baby. That's not what he's teaching us. Now, I've heard some say that this forgiveness is conditional, based on whether the person repents or not. If the person who has sinned against you doesn't repent, then you don't have to forgive them. Interpreting this passage of Scripture like that is an error. It conflicts with virtually everything else Jesus taught. The forgiveness that we are to extend to people who sin against us is not conditional. We do not have the right to withhold our forgiveness from another person for any reason. That's the teaching of Christ. In Matthew's version of this similar teaching, Jesus tells his disciples to forgive 77 times. In fact, in Matthew's version, Peter asked Jesus if he should forgive a person up to 7 times. And Jesus replies by telling him to forgive 77 times. Now, this is speculation, but I can imagine Jesus having taught the disciples to forgive a person 7 times, like we read here in Luke. And then Peter, he goes on, and a few days later, he goes for some clarification with Jesus, and he says, "Okay, now you said I only have to forgive a person 7 times, right?" And Jesus goes, "That's not what I taught, Peter." And he begins to realize that Peter's, you know, ticking off the numbers of times. He says, "No, you have to forgive him 77 times. So, "Oh, okay, 77 times. 70 times, 7 times. See, Peter's having a difficult time getting a hold of this, and people do too. But Jesus is saying we're not to keep track, keep count of the number of times that we have extended forgiveness to someone. We are to be forgivers again and again. This is it. Every time forgiveness is needed, we are to give it. Every time forgiveness is needed, we are to give it. We have each been forgiven so much by God that there's really no other way for us to behave than to be generous, habitual forgivers of other people. In Matthew chapter 18, verse 21, Jesus tells a parable to illustrate to Peter and the others when he's discussing this particular subject. He says, "I tell you," in verse 22, not 7 times, but 77 times, he says, "Therefore, the kingdom of heaven is like a king who wanted to settle accounts with

0: his servants. As he began the settlement, a man who owed him 10,000 talents was brought to him. Since he was not able to pay, the master ordered that he and his wife and his children and all that he had be sold to repay the debt. The servant fell on his knees before him. "Be patient with me," he begged, "and I will pay back everything." The servant's master took pity on him, canceled the debt, and let him go. But when that servant went out, he found one of his fellow servants who owed him 100 denarii. He grabbed him and began to choke him. "Pay back what you owe me," he demanded. His fellow servant fell to his knees and begged him, "Be patient with me, I will pay you back." But he refused. Instead, he went off and had the man thrown into prison until he could pay the debt. When the other servants saw what had happened, they were greatly distressed and went and told their master everything that had happened. Then the master called the servant in. "You wicked servant," he said, "I canceled all that debt of yours because you begged me. Shouldn't you have had mercy on your fellow servant just as I had on you?" In anger, his master turned him over to the jailers to be tortured until he should pay back all he owed. "This is how my heavenly Father will treat each of you unless you forgive your brothers from your heart." Someone said, "Blessed is he who forgives without remembering and who receives forgiveness without forgetting." This generous habitual forgiveness that we are to extend to others doesn't mean that we are not to care about wrongdoing against us. Jesus opens his teaching by saying, if your brother sins, rebuke him. There's nothing wrong with confronting someone about their wronging of you. In fact, we're encouraged to do just that. We're actually given instruction on about how to do it. Here in Luke, it simply says that if someone sins against you, we're to rebuke them. A more modern way of saying that, because we don't use the word rebuke very much, would be to say, confront them about the issue. That's how we would say it. Matthew, he actually provides a more detailed version of Jesus' teaching on this subject in Matthew 18:15, where Jesus says, "If your brother sins against you, go and show him his fault, just between the two of you. If he listens to you, you have won your brother over. But if he will not listen, take one or two others along, so that every matter may be established by the testimony of two or three witnesses. If he refuses to listen to them, tell it to the church. And if he refuses to listen even to the church, treat him as you would a pagan or a tax collector." Now, treating him as a pagan or a tax collector does not mean to withhold your forgiveness from him. It means that you are not required or even able, really, to maintain the same kind of relationship, fellowship with him that you would a brother or sister in Christ at that point. Now, if we flip back to Luke 17, he now talks about faith. In verse 5, it says, "The apostles said to the Lord, 'Increase our faith.' He replied, 'If you have faith as small as a mustard seed, you can say to this mulberry tree, be uprooted and planted in the sea, and it will obey you.'" As you can see, that mustard seed is a very little thing. And Jesus said, if you have just that much faith, you can say to a mulberry tree, be uprooted and planted in the sea, and it will obey you. Now, a mulberry tree is a pretty large tree. They grow to about 35 feet tall. The disciples, they go, increase our faith. See, the disciples, they want to have their faith increased. They want to have more faith. And in fact, maybe they even sense a need for more faith after hearing these teachings by Jesus, where Jesus tells them to offer this radical forgiveness to people again and again and again, where he talks about the severe consequences attached for causing another person to sin. Maybe by hearing those things, they increase our faith, Lord. But the answer that Jesus gives to them, it's apparent that the need for more faith is really not the issue here. A mustard seed is a very small thing. We often hear it said in movies and TV shows, you just have to have faith in yourself and you can accomplish anything. Is that what Jesus is teaching? No. There's a similar teaching by Jesus found in the Gospel of Mark in verse 22 and 23 of chapter 11, where it says, "Have faith in God." Jesus answered, "I tell you the truth, if anyone says to this mountain, 'Go throw yourself into the sea,' and does not doubt in his heart, but believes that what he says will happen, it will be done for him." It's not that we need faith for the sake of faith, and lots of it. Faith itself has no power. It's not some kind of force in the universe that can be harnessed and then used to do incredible things. Now, that's certainly the way faith is portrayed in popular culture, that itself is some kind of force to be controlled and harnessed and gotten hold of and then directed, like the force in Star Wars or something. But it's not true. That's just silly pop philosophy based on nothing. We need to have faith in God. God is the power that accomplishes great things, not faith. Look at the mustard seed that you have in your hand. Faith enough to throw a large tree into the sea is right there. Faith enough to move a mountain is right there. Well, how can that be? Faith in a great, all-powerful God can do that. See, this is the point that Jesus is trying to get across to his disciples and to us. We need to get our eyes off of faith and onto God. It does not take very much faith as long as that faith is in the right thing. The fourth subject that Jesus addresses in these teachings is in verse 7. Servanthood. He says, suppose one of you had a servant plowing or looking after the sheep. Would he say to the servant when he comes in from the field, come along now and sit down to eat? Would he not rather say, prepare my supper, get yourself ready and wait on me while I eat and drink. After that, you may eat and drink. Would he thank the servant because he did what he was told to do? So you also, when you have done everything you were told to do, should say, we are unworthy servants. We have only done our duty. In this parable, Jesus addresses what we might call the work ethic that the follower of Jesus Christ is to have in his or her service to the Lord. Now, the view about work and service as presented here certainly sounds old-fashioned compared to some of the popular views of work and service in our modern culture. And in fact, it is a very old-fashioned view that's nearly 2,000 years old. This is it. A disciple of Jesus Christ, a Christian, is to see his or herself as a servant of the Lord in the same way that a servant employed by an earthly master seeks to serve his master in every way that's needed, expecting nothing in return, feeling that he has only done his or her duty. That in a nutshell is it. We owe our very life to our master. We can never do enough to repay him for what he's given to us. We are to simply be grateful for the opportunity we have to serve him. And he's the best master a servant could ever want to serve. I mean, he loves us beyond description. He always has our best interests in mind, he protects us, he provides for us, and he serves us as we serve him. Look at how the apostles, the leaders in the early church, saw themselves. Paul begins his letters with words like those found in Romans 1:1 when he says, Paul, a servant of Jesus Christ. James begins his letter with the words, James, a servant of God and the Lord Jesus Christ. Peter begins his second letter with the words, Simon Peter, a servant an apostle of Jesus Christ. Jude begins his letter with the words, Jude, a servant of Jesus Christ. The attitude of entitlement that many people have in our own day, feeling like they are owed goods and services and benefits of various kinds without ever having to do anything to earn or deserve them, has unfortunately crept into the church as well. And it's a sad and disturbing thing to witness. Instead of the follower of Jesus seeing himself or herself as a servant of the Lord and being genuinely grateful for the opportunity to serve the Lord, expecting nothing in return for that service, some followers of Jesus see the church as an organization that owes them. They see the church as something that they take from rather than something that they give their life and service and resources to. The church is indeed an organization that is here to serve and help people, but the church is also the organization through which the followers of Jesus Christ serve the Lord and people. If the church is an organization that people take from rather than give to, it fails to fulfill fulfill the purpose that the Lord has for it. And it's unable to sustain its positive influence in the world. The church thrives when its members give themselves as servants to the Lord through it, and the church dies when its members expect the church to serve them. Now, I want to make sure that we realize that the work and service being talked about here is not a work or service that's done to earn salvation. No work on our part could ever do that. There's not enough work that we could ever do to accomplish that. Our salvation is a gift. But it's out of a genuine, heartfelt gratitude and understanding of what God has given us that inspires and motivates us to give our life and service to Him. And it's described right here in this parable by Jesus. Now, in the next story that we're going to look at, beginning in verse 11, it really illustrates this very thing in a dramatic way. In verse 11, it says, "Now on his way to Jerusalem, Jesus traveled along the border between Samaria and Galilee. As he was going into a village, 10 men who had leprosy met him. They stood at a distance and called out in a loud voice, 'Jesus, Master, have pity on us.' When he saw them, he said, 'Go, show yourselves to the priests.' And as they went, they were cleansed. One of them, when he saw he was healed, came back, praising God in a loud voice. He threw himself at Jesus' feet and thanked him, and he was a Samaritan. Jesus asked, 'Were not all 10 cleansed? Where are the other 9? Was no one found to return and give praise to God except this foreigner?' Then he said to him, 'Rise and go. Your faith has made you well.' All 10 men were in great need. All 10 men were healed. Only one man came back to thank Jesus for what he had done for him. And the one that returned was a Samaritan." And the implication is the other 9 were Jews. Those 9 who didn't return, they had a sense of entitlement. They had an attitude of entitlement. They only received what they felt was owed to them. But the one who was humble and genuinely grateful came back. This story illustrates those contrasting attitudes. Those who take what they can get versus the one who's truly grateful and humble. The person who has been truly brought into a relationship with Jesus Christ, embraced him as their Savior and Lord, feels a sense of obligation and gratitude toward their Master. Now, in closing this morning, imagine what our community of followers of Jesus would be like if we put into practice these things that Jesus teaches us here. If we would each live a life that can be imitated by others, rather than living a life that causes others to sin. If we would extend generous, habitual forgiveness to one another. If we would always look to God as our source of power. If we would live as servants of our great Master, giving all that we are and all that we have to Him as an expression of our gratitude and our worship. If we would be givers rather than takers, our church would thrive and it would make a profound impact on the world around us. This is the kind of church that God uses to change the world. These are the kind of people God uses to change the world. God, make us these kind of people. God, make this church this kind of church.
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4: Yeah, Mike, thank you so much. We in the evening here are just grateful that we have fresh, clean water to drink. Did you have a Frappuccino today? Have you have a coffee, a tea, a Monster? I sure hope you didn't have more than one of those. How about a Cherry Coke, a Sprite, maybe an apple juice, a cranberry juice? Oh, your kidneys are very happy about that. Milk on some cereal or inside your coffee and you pour that in there. Listen, we drink all that and we just take it for granted like it's all going to be good. Because it is, unless the milk went bad. But everything else, you go to your favorite barista, your favorite star, your coffee shop, you get your drinks, and you think, Lord God, I'm just diving my draw in here and going to sip it away and get hydrated, be refreshed. Thank you, Lord. The impact of our gifts tonight, we invite you, the simplicity of kindness, of a glass of fresh, clean water for children. 2, 3, 4 years old, playing in the only water source that exists, that surface water where all the animals are not only drinking it, but doing everything else. And the children are getting sick, and moms and dads are getting sick, and they're on borrowed time. They don't even know the name of Jesus because nobody has proclaimed the name of Christ there. That's where a national missionary through GFA World shows up. Because we find out that there is a need for Jesus' name to be proclaimed, but you can't do that until the needs are met. So you get that fresh, clean water project in there in the Jesus well. Fresh, clean water, Jesus' name on the plate at the hand pump. Everyone who comes to me will never thirst again and drinks of me. Why? Why'd you do this? Family's getting healthy. Jesus' name being proclaimed. Eternal address has changed. That's your gift, $160. And we're still looking to get our first well dug of 4 in our final few moments of our first day. $160 one-time gift from 10 of you. $1,600 gift would be the entire well, if I may invite someone to opt in there. As we take our sips tonight, say, Lord God, I'm going to be part of the solution in your name. Click that wordsacramento.com, the red GFA World Jesus Well banner. And thank you, friends. 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
6: Welcome to In the Word with Pastor Mike Warren of Gold Country Calvary Chapel in Grass Valley. Enjoy walking verse by verse through the book of Hebrews with its main theme of Jesus Christ being the absolute supremacy to angels and prophets, and Christ's sacrificial death on the cross is superior to temple sacrifices. The writer encourages the Jewish followers of Christ not to return to the practices, but to trust Him, even through persecution. Now, here's Pastor Mike.
7: Now, we do need to back up for a moment because there's the flow. And my greatest frustration, I told my wife this morning the same thing as we were leaving the house. I said, my greatest frustration is that chapter 7, 8, 9, and 10 should be taken in one setting. And maybe one of these days I'll do that. We'll have a Saturday service where literally we come here on a Saturday and I can go through these chapters in one setting to connect them in such a way and put them out in front of your mind in such a way that you can wrap your hands around them. Because the greatest theological statements ever made are before us this morning. So if you're a note taker, get your pad and pen out. Because what Paul has done in a masterful way in the first six chapters, as he comes to chapter 7, what he's saying to us is that Christ Jesus, our Savior, our Lord, was superior, first and foremost, to angels. But before he even gets into those things where he's comparing Jesus to angels, to the law, to Moses, to Aaron, to the Levitical priesthood, he makes a powerful statement in chapter 1. Because in chapter 1, he tells us that he's God incarnate, that he's the second person of the Trinity, that in times past God spoke to our fathers by the prophets, but in these last days has spoken to us by his Son, whom he made heir of all things, who is the creator of all things, who is the outshining of his glory, the express image of his person. And here's the statement. By himself he purged our sins. By himself. And so there's nothing that we can add to that. By himself he purged our sins, and his work was so complete that when he was done, he sat down at the right hand of the Father. No priest in the Old Testament under the Levitical priesthood ever got to sit down. From sun up to sun down, they were offering sacrifices. In fact, when the tabernacle was given to Moses, the pattern, there were no seats that were instructed to be built so the priest could rest, because they never rested. But this man, as we're going to see as we're walking through 7, 8, 9, 10, this man, by one sacrifice, Christ Jesus our Lord, hath perfected forever those that he made holy, and then he sat down. That word for purge, katarizo in the Greek, is the same word we get almost as a direct transliteration into English, to catharize, to bleed the poison out of. He didn't cover your sin. He didn't cover my sin. That's what religion tries to do. That's what Adam and Eve tried to do in the beginning with the fig leaves. He doesn't cover our sin. He's removed it. And then he's made these statements, and listen carefully, that he was better than angels. Angels were the mediator between God and Moses. When God wrote the Ten Commandments on it with his finger on the tablets, he gave it to angels, and angels brought it, as it were, to Moses. And what he's saying is he's a better mediator, because he's not mediating the law. The law can only condemn. The law can only judge. The law can only show you that you're a sinner. But what Jesus mediated was grace and mercy, kindness and forgiveness. He mediated a better covenant. So he's superior to angels. He's superior to Moses. Moses got him out of Egypt, but never got him into the promised land. The lawgiver got him out, but never got him in. The law can get you out of the world, but it can't get you into heaven. Only the grace of our Lord Jesus Christ can do that. He's superior to the law because, as we've been seeing, as we're going through this, the law has made no man perfect. In fact, Paul says, listen, the law was never created to make a man perfect. It was only to show you that you're a sinner. You know, that's why we have signs out here on the roads, 45, out in front of the church. You know? And how many do 45? Or 55, you fudge. You think, well, if I can just do 60 in a 55 zone, I'll be okay. That's because you believe in grace. Because the law demands 55 in a 55. We're lawbreakers. The law only shows us that we broke the law. But Jesus Christ brings grace and forgiveness. Better, and this is the picture we've got left with as we entered into chapter 7. He's better than Aaron. and the Levitical priesthood. See, these Hebrew Christians are going back to the law for justification. Just like some of you who've come to grace go back to the law and think it's what you do, how you act, how you behave that justifies you, and you leave the one who only can justify. That is in Christ Jesus. And so as he comes to chapter 7, he says he's superior to Aaron, because Aaron, just few months before he stood before the tabernacle in the high priest's robe, being sprinkled with oil and blood, was leading the nation of Israel into what? Idolatry. In a drunken sexual orgy before a golden calf that he had created. You talk about grace. And then God stands him up 3 months later. He's standing before the tabernacle that's been completed in the high priest's robe, being anointed with oil and being anointed with blood. That's the type of our priesthood. Amen? Because before God could use us, he had to cleanse us. We were a mess. How many failed miserably? How many have failed miserably? And you wonder why he could call you, like Peter said, you are a royal priesthood. You are a holy nation. You are a special treasured people who've been called out of darkness into this marvelous light, that you should show forth the praises of him who did it for you. So the Levitical priesthood and Aaron is a type of us. It's not a type of Jesus. Because Paul says here in chapter 7, let's just go back for a moment. I'll try not to get too much of a run at it. But chapter 7, he says his priesthood predates the Levitical priesthood. Because Aaron was a flawed priest. And he oversaw a flawed priesthood, because the priesthood that Aaron oversaw, when you brought those sacrifices for your sin, could never take away sin. It only covered it. We get that Hebrew word kofar, to cover. Almost as a direct transliteration into the English language, cover. It only covered your sins and never removed it. But the promise of the fathers, one day he would make a new covenant and he would send the Messiah, the Lamb of God, who would take away the sins of the world. This is the point that Paul is making. And so he refers us back to Melchizedek. Now I want you to read this, because Melchizedek is what we would call in theology a Christophany. It is an appearance of Christ, as we're going to see, in the Old Testament. And so as he appears to Abraham. Now I want to set the scene for you. Who was Abraham? See, when you look at these verses, you have to ask questions. Who was Abraham? Well, he was a pagan. His dad was an idol-worshipping pagan. He made idols for a living. He grew up in a home where his father was an idol maker, and they worshipped idols in the Ur of the Chaldeans. He was a Gentile idol-worshipping pagan. And God said to Abram, come out from among them. Leave your family, friends, leave your home, and I will lead you. So he's called out, and God changes his name from Abram to Abraham. He adds the H, which in the Hebrew is the sound of breath. It's the work of the Spirit. You're no longer be called Abram, you'll be called Abraham. The sound of breath. You've been born again. It's the imagery of the church. Father Abraham really is a picture of the church, because he precedes Moses. He precedes the law. He precedes Aaron. He precedes the Levitical priesthood. And this man, Abraham, who God called out from that pagan worship to follow the true and living God, who gives him a new name, adds the sound of breath or life to it, because he's born of the Spirit. And he's born of the Spirit because he has faith. Faith in what? Faith in the resurrection. You say, well, how, Pastor, does he have faith in the resurrection? Well, God appeared to Abraham one night and said, take your son, your only son. Now notice, at this time, Abraham had how many sons? Two. Ishmael and Isaac. Ishmael was a work of the flesh. It was Abraham's attempt to help God, just like sometimes we think we can help him by being better or being righteous and presenting ourselves. Listen, he did not recognize the work of the flesh. He only recognizes the work of the Spirit, the work of promise. Take your son, your only son, Isaac, to a mountain that I show you and offer him there. And so he packs up the camels or the donkeys. He gets his servants and they travel how many days? 3 days. In Abraham's mind, his son is as good as dead for 3 days. And as they set up camp at the base of this mountain, Mount Moriah, later becomes Mount Golgotha. We know it as Calvary, same mountain. Abraham says to his servants, stay here with the camp. Guard the goods. The lad and I, oh, and by the way, the lad, Isaac is 30 to 33 years old. The lad and I are going to go up on that mountain and we are going to worship. First time worship is used in the Bible. And it's associated with obedience. Faith that leads to obedience. And so on the way up to the mountain, Isaac's not a dumb boy. He said, Dad, we have the wood. We have the fire. You have the sacrificial knife. But where's the sacrifice? And so when they get there and they build an altar, Abraham lays his son upon that altar. He straps him down. As is prescribed, he puts the wood under. He gets the fire ready. And he raises the knife and he's about to take his son's life. And the Lord stops him and says, now I know you withhold nothing from me. And the remarkable words, and it's only clear in the Old King James. New King James messes this verse up. New King James says the Lord will provide himself, provide a sacrifice. Old King James gets it right when he said, and the Lord will provide himself the sacrifice. And we know that 1,000 years later on that mountain, Jesus was sacrificed. But why do we say that Abraham believed in the resurrection? Because he knew he's going on that mountain to sacrifice his son. What did he say to those people that were left behind at the camp? The lad and I are going up there and we will return. So Abraham put his faith in God and in the resurrection, and he was declared righteous. Now, when he comes back from the battle of the kings of Chedorlaomer and the gang, this man called Melchizedek comes out to meet him. This is an important point. How many have wondered who Melchizedek was? This is an important point. The name means my king is righteous. That's what Melchizedek means. He's the king of Salem, which by interpretation means he is also the king of peace. This man comes out who's also not only a king, the king of Jerusalem, the king of peace, my king or my God, it can be interpreted, is righteous. He comes out to meet Abraham on the plains. They're coming back from the slaughter of the kings, and he offers him communion because he is a priest and a king. In the Old Testament, a king could not be a priest. It was forbidden. Read 1 Samuel chapter 13. Saul got in a lot of trouble trying to be a king and a priest. No king can be a priest. There's only one person in the Bible that can be a king and a priest, and he's also a prophet, and that's Jesus. And it comes out and he offers communion. The first time we see communion offered, only a priest can do that, and he offers it to Abraham. Abraham tithes to him. And then we read this remarkable thing in chapter 7, and the greater blessed the lesser. Now let me ask you this, who was less than Abraham on all of the planet at that time? No one, because he was the father of faith. So there was no man that was greater than Abraham, the father of faith. No man. But this Christology, this Christophany, this appearance of Christ in the form of Melchizedek would have been greater. And he blesses him because he's a priest. And then in Psalms 110, as we looked at, God says of Jesus, you are a priest. Now this is important. You are a priest after the order of Melchizedek forever. And this priest ministered to this man, Abram, who was considered righteous by faith, who believed in the resurrection, the promises of God. That's us. Because it said this man never had a beginning or an end of life. He never had a father or mother, no physical lineage. But he was a priest forever after the order of Melchizedek. Why is this important? Because the priest who offers a sacrifice for our sin wasn't flawed. Jesus came in the fullness of time, perfect. And we're going to see this morning, he doesn't offer a sacrifice in an earthly temple that has to be repeated constantly. He offered one sacrifice in the heavenly temple for you and me, and by that sacrifice, he has made all who come to him holy forever. So the priesthood that we're associated with is not the Levitical priesthood. It's not the law. It's not works. It's not Aaron, who's a flawed priest. We serve a priest, our high priest, who's entered into the heavens, Jesus the righteous, who never sinned. We're going to see this morning in chapter 9, who never sinned, who didn't have any blemish or flaws. And he offered this sacrifice for sin before God the Father in the temple in heaven, not the one on earth. And what he brought before the God the Father was his own blood, not the blood of goats and sheep and bulls, his own blood. Because the Bible says without the shedding of blood, there's no remission of sin. And when he offered that upon the mercy seat in the tabernacle in heaven, God declared all who would come to faith in Jesus Christ to be holy, to be cleansed once and for all. That's the point that's being made here. We have a high priest. Jesus Christ is his name. He's gone into the temple in heaven and offered his blood on that mercy seat for our sins. And the moment you accept that, you are made perfect in Christ Jesus. And your sins and your iniquities, I remember no more. See, this was the promise when we came to chapter 8, after he lays out he's of the order of Melchizedek. That's the priesthood we're connected to. When he comes to chapter 8, he brings up Jeremiah 31, the promise, and there's six I wills there. The promise that God will sanctify, that God will justify, that God will make a new covenant, that God will do all these things, not based on our performance. You see, the Levitical priesthood is based on your performance. The law is based on your performance. But this new covenant was based on the performance of Christ, not us. And then he tells us the problem with the law is us. It's not the law. The law is perfect. We just can't keep it. If you could keep the law perfectly, then Jesus would not have needed to come and die. But you can't. I can't. How many broke the law today? I used to say a year ago, 6 months, month, week. Yesterday, forget it. We can't even get through today. Can I get an amen? Amen? So how could the law ever save us? How could works ever save us? No, something much better than that has to do it. And now when we come to chapter 9, here's the beauty of it. He's going to tell us that this high priest of ours, after the order of Melchizedek, this perfect priest who oversees a perfect priesthood, because his priesthood doesn't cover sin, it removes it. He is a perfect priest because there's no spot or blemish in him. He ascended into the heavens to the real tabernacle, not the model here on earth. And he offered once his blood upon that mercy seat for the sins of the world. And thus, if you come to him in faith and you trust in the resurrection, eternal life that he gave you, then you are saved, and you are saved for ever. That's why I can never be an Arminianist. I don't believe you can send away your salvation. Let me ask you a question. If God has made you clean, holy, perfect, by the washing of his own blood, and then he says, your sins and your iniquities, I choose as an act of my sovereign will not to remember anymore, then how can you send away your salvation? Well, Pastor, you don't know what I did. I don't care what you did. But I really messed up. Well, so did I. And so have we. But is the blood of Jesus Christ sufficient? Is the grace of God sufficient? Is it to wash the vilest of sinners clean? And is his grace sufficient to get us from this side to the other side? Is it? What do we put our trust in? Us? A religious system? Our earthly priesthood? Belonging to a church? Having our name on a church roll? No, when you came to faith in Jesus Christ, you were connected to a priesthood much greater than anything on earth. You were connected to Jesus, our high priest, after the order of Melchizedek, a perfect high priest who entered into the heavens and offered a perfect sacrifice for our sins. That's the climax when we get to chapter 10, but we better get through chapter 9, at least the first 14 verses. Now watch what he says here as we come to verse 1. Then verily the first covenant, the first, and he's going to make it to be a type, those things that the Levitical priesthood did, Aaron did, they're only types on earth to show us what was actually going on in heaven. He says, then verily the first covenant had also ordinances of divine service, and a worldly sanctuary. There was actual a physical sanctuary built. For there was a tabernacle made. Moses was given the model of that when he was on the mount receiving the law. He brings back the instructions and they build the tabernacle. They build all of the furnishings. They do all of the sacrifices. All of those are types and shadows of the real that would come. Now in this tabernacle that was made first, wherein there was a, if your Bible says candlestick, candles weren't invented yet, lampstand. And again, that really messes up the imagery, because the lampstand, the menorah that was in the tabernacle, when you came into the holy place, there were cedar boards overlaid in gold. On the left-hand side, if you were a priest serving in the holy place, on the left-hand side would have been this menorah, 3 feet high, made of one piece of solid hammered gold with 7 lamps, which speaks of perfection, and they were fueled by oil, which represented the Holy Spirit. So when you walked into the tabernacle, you had the presence of the Holy Spirit. It's interesting, as we study through Leviticus, when we get to the real in heaven, there are 7 lamps burning before the throne of God, which represents the Holy Spirit. So you have the Holy Spirit on the left, and on the right you have this table of shewbread, 12 loaves, bread changed every day. 12 is the number of human government, and the bread represents the Word of God. So the Word of God should trump any human government, any human thought philosophy, any human teaching. It is the Word of God that is our authority. And then if you just move straight before the veil that separated the holy from the most holy, there would have been a table of incense where prayers were offered. So when you come into the holy place in the tabernacle on earth, which is a representative of the one in heaven, you have the Holy Spirit, you have the Word of God, and you have prayer. It is the Holy Trinity for the Christian. And it is a 3-legged stool. You remove one of those legs and it topples over. We are called to be filled and baptized in the power of the Holy Spirit, fueled by oil. We are called to be men and women of the Word, building our lives firmly on the foundation of God's Word. That's why it takes an Old Testament and a New Testament to make a whole Christian. And then prayer. And then once a year, the high priest, as he's going to tell us, would go in beyond the veil to where the Ark of the Covenant was set. Now let's read about this Ark of the Covenant, because this is very important, the analogies that Paul is making. And so he says in verse 3, and after the second veil, that is into the most holy place, because there's the veil that separated the tabernacle, which was called the holiest of all, which had the golden censer and the Ark of the Covenant. So when the high priest once a year would go and offer for the sins of the world, and we're going to see what that looks like in a few moments, he would go in with a censer. You've probably seen him swing those censers, because that represented prayer. He's going in a prayerful attitude before the Ark of the Covenant, because the mercy seat was set over the top of it, and that was considered the place where God's presence was. And the tabernacle, as they're moving through the Old Testament, remember the pillar of fire that shoots out of it and the pillar of smoke by day? It came off the mercy seat. He said once a year he would go in and offer blood on the mercy seat to atone for the ignorance, we're going to see in a few moments, not just for the sins, but for the ignorance of the people of Israel. And we'll see why that terminology is used in a few moments. And if God accepted it, if the man went in perfect, if he didn't, then they tied a rope around his leg and bells around the bottom of his garment. And if the bell stopped jingling and things went silent, they would just drag him out. I mean, they're not going to cast lots. Who's going to go in? Because only the high priest go in. Anybody else got, you know, smoked. Now listen, so what he's going to tell us is no one could approach God at that time, only the high priest, and only that once a year, and he had to be perfect, or he got smoked, and you drug him out, and you waited for next year. Hopefully, it would be accepted. Why do you think the importance of the veil being rent on the day that Jesus crucified? For the first time, when that veil was rent 40 feet high, as thick as a man's hand, they could hear it. Historians of the day tell us they could hear the sound of it being rent from the top to the bottom, all through the temple precincts. And for the first time, the common man could look from the court of Gentiles and see the Ark of the Covenant. That was God's invitation. No longer will there be a division between you and me. You can come boldly into my very throne room to receive help and mercy in a time of great failure. That's what it means in a time of need. When you have stumbled and fallen the worst, what Jesus did on the cross and opening up that veil gives us an invitation. We can come before a holy God and be forgiven.
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1: This is Pastor Robert Briggs of the Union Gospel Mission in Sacramento, and we want to let you know about some changes that are happening in the downtown area near our mission. 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We want you to know about this so that you can be praying for us as we prepare for more neighbours, for more need to be met, and for more opportunities to serve the least, the last, and the lost in our city. 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
12: 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You can also call 866-946-2742. That's 866-946-2742. Your gift of $1,600 provides one of these wells. Maybe you can do a gift of $160 and help be a part of building one of these wells in Africa or Asia. You are making a real difference, and excited that Dave is here with GFA World to talk a little bit more about these wells, why they're so impactful, and really the necessity of why we need to make these wells possible and make it happen now.
13: Yeah, Mike. Well, it's as simple as, I don't know, did you drink fresh, clean water today? Did you take a fresh, clean shower? Or did you go ahead and just dive into a pool today? I mean, gosh, we're going to be doing that over the next couple of days with it in the triple digits, right? I mean, as Jesus followers, we, just like everybody else, we've got to drink water. We've got to stay hydrated. And so that's the importance of what we're doing through GFA World in giving fresh, clean water. How many scriptures in the scripture, in the Bible, in the Word of God that we study here on the Word Sacramento, how many have water mentioned in it? I mean, there's dozens of them. The first one that comes to mind is, but whoever drinks the water I give them will never thirst. Indeed, the water I give them will become in them a spring of water welling up to eternal life. The living water is what we're talking about. You know, Jesus talked about he's the living water. But how do we introduce souls to the living water when they have contaminated water? I mean, just break it down to the simplicity of where we are right now. Going to be in the triple digits the next couple of days. We're close to 90. Sacramento, in the Sacramento Valley. Where would we be without fresh, clean water? Where would our families be? Right? Where would we be if we were drinking from the same water source as animals? I mean, just break it down to that. You've got the only water source you have in your neighborhood, regardless of where you are here in Northern California, Sacramento Valley, no matter where you are, in your neighborhood, you only had surface water. Okay? Now, all the animals are going to that surface water, and they're going to be drinking in there. They're going to be, well, birds are going to take a bath in there. You know, dogs are going to be licking in there. You're going to have all kinds of critters going to that watering puddle, and it's the only one that exists, so you've got to go to that watering puddle and get your water. And you don't have anything to clean it. You don't have an education on knowing, you know full well as a human being that, wait a minute, what that donkey just did in the water, and I drink that water, I'm going to get sick. Friends, that is the reality of the families and children we're talking about in Africa and Asia. It comes down to that. If we don't have fresh, clean water as a base for anything we do in life, we're going to be sick. There's going to be souls that die. And then I mentioned right here at the outset, what is it, Gospel of John chapter 4, where Jesus says, whoever drinks the water I give them will never thirst. So what we're talking about is a literal well that's dug deep into the ground in Africa or Asia, where we at GFA World serve. And we have five critical needs in villages where Jesus' well is needed. And that's where we're inviting all of us to come together and say, well, I understand fresh, clean water. I also understand that I want the living water. I want Jesus' name proclaimed. Well, your Jesus' well does all of that. And it's not an expensive proposition. $80 one-time gift from 20 of us. That's a Jesus well. There's thousands listening to the Word Sacramento. I want to give you the phone number and the website. It's super quick and easy, safe and secure. We at GSA.

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1: The Bible says that all things work together for good to those who love God and are called according to His purpose. All things, even things that look bad, God will cause them to work together for your good, for your blessing, in Jesus' name.
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2: 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All you need to do is go to the Share Life-Saving Water with the Thirsty GFA World red ribbon at the top of the page, the wordsacramento.com, and be the first to 20 to say $80. My gift of $80 is going to unlock and give freedom as we celebrate our 250th birthday as a republic coming up July 4th. I give freedom from the shackles of malnutrition and hunger and sickness and disease. Yes, 20 of us, that $80 gift, that's the Jesus Well. $160 from 10 of us. And by the way, I have just joined you in that. And so I'm inviting 9 of you to join yours truly, not only as GFA World representative, not only an advocate for the boys and girls and families of Africa and Asia where we're digging these wells, but as someone that just wants to show compassion and kindness to someone I'm never going to meet. And knowing that Jesus Well is dug. So $160 from 10, from you and 9, from you and 8 others, because I have opted in and joined you there, at $160 one-time gift. 9 of you doing that. $1,600, by the way, is that entire Jesus Well. If I may offer, if maybe you're an entrepreneur or proprietor, maybe you just had a well work done, maybe like me, you had the city turn off your water for a minute and you didn't realize you were going to have that water turned off. And then all of a sudden you get to the tap and it's kind of, it's airy. And then there's a little bit of dirt coming out of it. You're going, what in the world is going on? And you call the water company and say, hey, why is my water off? Oh, we're doing maintenance. Well, wait a minute. Why did you get a notice? Because I've got a few people in the house. I can't serve them filthy water, muddy water. Right? That's what we're saying to these children and these families in Africa and Asia. You don't need to drink this water anymore. And a gift of $1,600 if you're an entrepreneur or proprietor, if you're someone that says, I and my family are going to dig one of those Jesus wells. $1,600 gift. Again, that Share Life-Saving Water with the Thirsty GFA World ribbon. It's red. It's the top of the page. The wordsacramento.com. The phone number is 866-946-2742. 866-946-2742, 866-946-2742, thewordsacramento.com. Bishop Daniel, president of GFA World. Bishop, welcome in. 2 billion, you were telling me. 25% of the world's population drink disgusting, filthy water. Is that what you were saying?
3: Yeah, you know, most of the world is in a place where they don't have access to clean drinking water or non-contaminated water. We're so used to turning on the tap and brushing our teeth with tap water or popping some ice cubes out of the freezer and drinking it. Even for those of us who maybe traveled overseas, we have to be so careful with the water that we drink. We, you know, get bottled water, or we're careful to not drink tap water. But the reality of most of the world that lives in these very rural areas, especially in Africa and Asia, is they don't have access to clean water, safe water, drinking water. I was visiting a very small remote village. I saw this really just stagnant, dirty pond. I mean, it was green, it was murky, it was muddy. There was trash surrounding it. The animals were bathing in it. But then I saw the mothers were washing their cooking vessels in it. It's something so dirty and polluted that, I mean, I wouldn't want to go swimming in it. Mm. And yet that was the water source where people were drinking from it.
2: Right.
3: They were using it for their washing, their bathing, their animals, their cooking. And you can just imagine how many parasites and bacteria and just sick

0: sickness that people get from those kind of contaminated waters. Many, many of these communities, if it's a stagnant pond or a trickling little stream that's contaminated, that's the only water source. And many people have to walk sometimes miles away to go get water.
1: Yeah, Bishop Daniel, president of GFA World here on the Word Sacramento, Big Wave Dave, David James, advocating for our first Jesus well to be dug for children and families in Africa and Asia. The phone number is 866-946-2742, 866-946-2742. You can also click the wordsacramento.com. And Bishop Daniel, so how do we as GFA World take the gifts that the Word Sacramento family, we're inviting them to gift right now? How do we take that money, the hard-earned money they have, and transform families drinking that gross contaminated water?
0: When we go into a community, we are obviously looking at what are the needs of the community. Sometimes it's education, sometimes it's water, medical help for the women. You know, our goal is, through our compassionate care, is to see communities transformed with the love of Christ. But very often, very, very often, it's a need of water or access to cleaner water that is the greatest need, because it's something you can't live without. You can kind of live without other things. You can live without education. You can live without, you know, a great house. But if you don't have water, you really can't survive very long.
1: Right. And so how do our money transform that village in Jesus' name with the Jesus well?
0: So when we go into a community, there's three specific things that we are trying to do when it comes to water. One is see if we can put in a clean water project like a Jesus well. So if there is not access to water, a Jesus well is the answer. Or if certain people are rejected from taking water from the common well, then a Jesus well is the answer, because then everyone is welcome. Second is education. So we educate people about hygiene, about boiling the water, keeping, you know, the plates and cups sanitized, washing hands with soap and water. We have entire little booklets also.
1: Yes.
0: Teach people how to wash their hands with soap and water. Teach the mothers about basic hygiene when it comes to the little kids, keeping them healthy. And then a third part is, when possible, we try to build or help them to have the sanitations or the bathroom projects far away, that there's no leaching into the water. So it's kind of a three-part process: clean water projects, education, and then also sanitation. And these three things really do make a difference in terms of community transformation, seeing really people's health, their education, the economy, the whole life, and the health of the entire community just goes up.
1: Yeah, and that's our gift of $160, ladies and gentlemen. 10 of us doing that, excuse us, 9 of us. You be the first of 9 to join yours truly, if I may invite you to. That's a Jesus well going into that village and tackling every one of those problems. I don't know about you. Sometimes I just think government runs so slowly. Anyone in agreement with me on that? You got a pothole that needs to be filled, and you call and you call and you call. And you, just when you think you know where it is, you hit it again and you call again. It takes forever. This is not government bureaucracies. This is not red tape. Within the next few days, our gifts of that $160 one-time gift from you and 8 others joining yours truly there, $1,600 being the entire Jesus well, within days, that activates an opportunity for that Jesus well to go into that village. And we have our first of 5 Jesus wells we'd like to dig, friends. And in Jesus' name, his name being proclaimed. You click the wordsacramento.com, that red ribbon at the top of the page, the GFA World Jesus Well ribbon right there at the top of the page. And your best gift, we have about 10 minutes left in the program, friends. And I'm looking to see if we might get our first Jesus well dug. $1,600 one-time gift would be that Jesus well. Now, don't spit out the water you just drank. If that's you, it's certainly not me either. I'm unable to do that at all. But $160 one-time gift, I say, you know, God, there's 9 others that can join me in that, and we'll get our first Jesus well dug. The wordsacramento.com, you can click that GFA World Jesus Well red ribbon at the top of the page. You can also call 866-946-2742. 866-946-2742. 866-946-2742. And think about it. Jesus' name being proclaimed. His name in print right there in their native tongue, right there at that Jesus well, where souls all over that village and around the communities areas come to that well, every tribe, every nation, every tongue, any age, any background, that Jesus well open to everyone. And that national missionary, the Jesus well there, the GFA World missionary, national missionary, helping get that Jesus well into that village, proclaiming Jesus' name. And Bishop Daniel, talk a little bit about that. How does that Jesus well going in there change those lives? Every one of those little boys, girls, getting them healthy, on the road to healing, in Jesus' name.
0: So we, in these Jesus wells, we actually have a plaque that's right there where it's got the Bible verse where Jesus said, I'm the living water. And because these Jesus wells are done in a community and they know it's part of the church or the missionaries who have gone there, like it's a public witness to Christ's name. And it also, it gives an open door to our missionaries to be able to go door to door, visit the people, see how they're doing, pray for them. I remember the story of this one grandmother who was taking care of her grandchild. Her parents, I think, had passed away. And so she had to walk far, far away to go get fetch water, but she was really worried because she had to leave a little grandchild at home by herself. And while she had to go fetch water, which was difficult for her, and a Jesus well was put in her village. And she said, "Thank you so much. Now this clean water is in my village and I can raise my grandchild and she will be healthy and she can get an education and she will be safe." And it really is an amazing opportunity to demonstrate Christ's love practically and tangibly. It's not just that people get to see the Jesus well and they see the Bible verse, but literally every single day remembering that someone loves them. And when the missionaries come alongside and tell them, "Can we tell you about Jesus whom we love? And because of this, we love you also." It really just melts people's hearts.
1: Yes, and this Jesus well, in essence, is a tool of evangelism, but it cures so many ailments. That national missionary, and by the way, if you would even like to sponsor one of those national missionaries, this is not like, I don't know, Mike or Eric or me or you going and getting some training and then heading on over to Africa or Asia, and we don't know the culture per se, maybe we studied a little bit. No. This is, and these precious men and women are souls that have been tutored and studied in the Word of God, the infallible Word of God that we study right here on the Word Sacramento. They know it hand over fist. And they're called to go to and leave all the trappings of society and the comforts of society and go to the poorest of the poor and offer Jesus' name, eternal address has changed. They can't do that, though, when you've got souls that have contaminated water, when you've got souls that are dying due to malnutrition. So the Jesus well is placed in that village, and as we mentioned, that national missionary establishing those relationships at Jesus well, everybody open to it, and an opportunity not only for everyone to begin to get healthy, the children can actually now, because they're not sick, they can actually begin to be educated. And Bishop Daniel talked about how part of that education is hygiene, is being able to have the ability to have dignity to wash their hands and to have soap and to be able to have fresh, clean water that's not contaminated with all the junk that animals would put in there. Guys, this is what we're doing and Jesus' name being proclaimed. If you'd like to sponsor one of those national missionaries, you can also go to thewordsacramento.com, click that red ribbon at the top of the page, GFA World Jesus Well Banner. $540 one-time gift is a national missionary that will be there and is not going anywhere and is living and working and loving and praying and doing life with all of those souls right there in that village sharing the name of Jesus. $540 gift, one-time gift, sponsors that missionary, $45 a month as well. Now, that's a national missionary. We're talking the Jesus Well. $160. There's looking for nine of you to join yours truly that made that first gift. $160 one-time gift from nine of us. We're going to get our first Jesus Well, and we're looking to get five Jesus Wells dug as a Word Sacramento family. The phone number is 866-946-2742, 866-946-2742, 866-946-2742. The Word Sacramento and that GFA World or Jesus Well ribbon that's red right there at the top of the page. We just have a few more minutes left in the program. And I'm just saying, if you've taken a swig of water, if you've taken ice cold water, maybe you went to, you know, AM, PM, too much good stuff. You went in there and you grabbed a, you know, a Dodger dog or whatever you grabbed, water, and you chug that down because you're so, so thirsty after those Fritos that you ate. But you're taking in that fresh, clean water and you're going, man, this is refreshing. If you've taken a sip of your Frappuccino or coffee or tea today, I invite you to make your best gift to see our first Jesus Well dug. We only have 3 minutes left in the program. 866-946-2742. 866-946-2742. TheWordSacramento.com. That GFA World Jesus Well red ribbon at the top of the page. Bishop Daniel, in the moments remain, compare that water that makes people sick to the water of the Jesus Well. Again, just enunciate the difference that this water is making from the Jesus Well that's setting people free from the shackles of malnutrition, of disease, and fresh, clean water on the road to healing from the Jesus Well.
0: I've seen the dirty water in the rivers and ponds. I mean, it's disgusting. And then the water that comes out of the Jesus Well is like crystal clear. Yes. And clean and beautiful, and it's cool water. And you know, we try to dig these wells in the dry season so that we go deep enough to hit the water table. So there's always water, and it's sometimes, I mean, this happens all the time, and I think it's God's grace where they will say, this is the best water in the entire area. This is the sweetest water. This is the best water. Mm. And I truly believe that God is using this and directing us even when we dig these wells.
1: Brothers and sisters, don't we want that to be the very best anyway? We as Jesus followers in word and deed, how we act, how we conduct ourselves, how we work, how we treat our mate, how we treat our children, how we teach our children to respect women, our boys to respect women. I mean, all of these things, right? As Jesus followers, we want the very best. That Jesus Well is giving fresh, clean water to souls who don't have it, in contaminated water. And your gift of $80, 20 of us doing just that, we gift that Jesus Well. Nine of us opting in a $160 one-time gift. Yours truly joining you in that gift amount, $160. That's a Jesus Well. $1,600, a complete Jesus Well. So here's the number. 866-946-2742. I'm going to take a sip of water here. Fresh water. That's what we're giving in Africa and Asia. 866-946-2742. That GFA World Jesus Well red ribbon, thewordsacramento.com. And thank you, friends.

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1: This is Pastor Robert Briggs of the Union Gospel Mission in Sacramento, and we want to let you know about some changes that are happening in the downtown area near our mission. The city are putting in a safe camping ground less than 50 yards from our front gate. 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We want you to know about this so that you can be praying for us as we prepare for more neighbours, for more need to be met, and for more opportunities to serve the least, the last, and the lost in our city. 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
12: I think we have lived in American Christendom for quite a season now in a rather presumptive way. We just treat God as if no matter what we do, no matter what choice we make or what path we take, we can kind of chuckle and half-heartedly say, I'm sorry, and everything is okay. I believe in mercy and I believe in grace, but I do not intend to presume upon them. I want to do my best to walk uprightly before the Lord, and I would encourage you to do the same. If you are willfully, intentionally practicing something that you know to be ungodly, stop it. It will destroy you.
11: 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That's 855-577-2255. We're so glad you're here to listen. Today's program will complete the message we began yesterday. Here's Pastor Alan with part two of Stormproof Foundations, The Power of Repentance.
12: Biblically, faith emerges only after repentance. If you want to grow in faith, and most people I know that are sincere Christ followers would like to have greater faith. You see, the challenge, I think, it's a major problem Christians wrestle with is the result of the lack of repentance. We've never really changed our minds. We just think, well, you know, it's what God wants. We never came to the place where I don't want anything to do with that. I used to think, I'm not okay with that anymore. And we're double-minded. And we're truly reluctant to fully submit to the authority of Jesus and God's word. I better keep one foot outside because I might have to take care of myself. I might have to be the provider. I might have to trust in me more than God. And we're double-minded. Biblically, there's a very clear statement about this. Look at James 1, verse 6. It says that when a man asks, he said he must believe and not doubt, because he who doubts is like a wave of the sea blown and tossed by the wind. That man shouldn't think he will receive anything from the Lord. He's a double-minded man, unstable in all he does. To be double-minded, we treat it kind of casual. Oh, it's not that big a deal. No, it will nullify your faith. It will completely disrupt your spiritual life. It will leave you developmentally impaired. Same book, James 4, verse 8. Come near to God, he'll come near to you. Wash your hands, you sinners, and purify your hearts, you double-minded. It's as if he's talking to two buckets of people. People who are overtly committing sin, disobedience. He said, you need to wash your hands. But some of you are double-minded. Your hearts are impure because your thoughts aren't fully focused on the Lord, and neither is your behavior. You're double-minded. Grieve, mourn, and wail. Change your laughter to mourning and your joy to gloom. Humble yourselves before the Lord, and he will lift you up. Humility is necessary for us to overcome being double-minded. Humility is not saying, I have no value. Humility is not saying, I'm just a weak worm of the dust and there's nothing in me that has any merit. Humility is a right evaluation of who God made you to be. It's a recognition that you have some strengths and you have some areas that are not so strong. Oftentimes we're mad at God because we wanted to have strengths in areas where we don't. And we don't have the humility to accept ourselves the way God created us. So we spend our whole lives angry at God, filled with pride and selfish ambition and carnality. I'm not saying you're not a Christian. I'm saying you forfeit your future of significance in the kingdom of God. You spend your whole life with a pacifier and a rattle. We should humble ourselves. But I wanted to, okay, I got it. I heard, but there's a creator and he made me. There was a time in my life I thought it would have been wonderful to have been 6'6". Had layers of lean muscle. And then God made me. In Luke 15, we have a biblical picture of repentance. It's the prodigal story. The young man who asked for his inheritance and he left home, and went far away from home and lived a very rebellious life and finds himself destitute. And Jesus gives us kind of his end place. He said when he came to his senses, he said, "How many of my father's hired men have food to spare, and here I am starving to death. I'll set out and go back to my father, and I'll say to him, 'I've sinned against heaven and against you. I'm no longer worthy to be called your son. Make me like one of your hired men.' So he got up and he went to his father." You know the end of the story, most of you, I suspect. But it's his attitude that I want to call your attention to. He had to change the way he was thinking. Up until this point, he thought the best life was away from the authority of his father. He wanted to be independent. He thought he could make a better life for himself than the constraints that would have come with the authority of his father. He thought his problem was a resource issue. So he got what he believed to be unlimited resources, and he escaped the authority that had been over his life. And he drove himself to the point of almost complete destruction. And he found a place of repentance. He said, "I have been thinking wrongly. I will go home. I would rather be under my father's authority and be destitute, be a servant, than stay where I am." And then he changed his behavior. He said, "I'll not only think it, I'll go back and say that." Now that would take some humility, wouldn't it? To come back and see, to be amongst the other servants where you had been a son with all the authority and the influence. You see, most of us want a place of repentance that will allow us to escape any acknowledgement that it was necessary. We want the victories, but we don't really want anybody to have to process that we had to change. I think we have lived in American Christendom for quite a season now in a rather presumptive way. Dietrich Bonhoeffer called it cheap grace. I've often called it just sloppy grace. We just treat God as if no matter what we do, no matter what choice we make or what path we take, we can kind of chuckle and half-heartedly say, "I'm sorry," and everything is okay. And if you don't hold that attitude for yourself, we've held it for our children or our grandchildren or our friends. We invite them towards this rather sloppy expression of grace. And I think it is a misappropriation of Scripture. I believe in mercy and I believe in grace. They have transformed my existence. Without them, I would not be here. But I do not intend to presume upon them. I want to do my best to walk uprightly before the Lord. And I would encourage you to do the same. If you are willfully, intentionally practicing something that you know to be ungodly, stop it. It will destroy you. If you're practicing deception, if you're a thief, if you're immoral, if you're filled with greed or envy or jealousy, you know the lists. Do not tolerate them in your life. Please. You don't need to agree with me. I'm not the arbiter. Open your Bible. I brought you a passage because it deals with this rather presumptive attitude. A casual attitude, an overly casual attitude. It's in the book of Jeremiah. Jeremiah is the prophet that's saying to the people in Jerusalem, "The Babylonians are coming, and there is nothing you can do." That would be a difficult message, wouldn't it? Imagine if God gave you that message to any tiny group of people. "You have behaved in such a way that judgment is coming. And there's nothing you can do." You say, "Well, Pastor, we're into the new covenant." Folks, do you think God took what? Antidepressants when he finished Malachi? Do you think God's grace and mercy are infinite? If they were, we wouldn't have the book of Revelation. We'd just get to the end of the age and God would go, psych! Everybody in! We've been very presumptive. Listen to this. It's Jeremiah 15, the first two verses. It says, the Lord said to me, even if Moses and Samuel were to stand before me, my heart would not go out to this people. Two of the most towering characters in the Bible, Moses and Samuel. God said, if they were to intercede for me. Now, Moses interceded on more than one occasion for the Exodus generation. God said, get out of my way, I'm going to eliminate them. And Moses would intercede for them. And God said to Jeremiah of this generation, if Moses and Samuel stood before me, my heart wouldn't change. Send them away from my presence. Let them go. And if they ask you, where shall we go? Tell them, this is what the Lord says. Those destined for death, to death. And those for the sword, to the sword. And those for starvation, to starvation. And those for captivity, to captivity. Ezekiel 14 says, the word of the Lord came to me. Son of man, if a country sins against me by being unfaithful and I stretch out my hand against it to cut off its food supply and send famine upon it and kill its men and their animals, even if these three men, Noah, Daniel, and Job, were in it, they could save only themselves by their righteousness. That's pretty sobering. We've had a little bit too much cheap grace, if you'll allow me. You know, Judas, one of Jesus' disciples, he had remorse for his choice. He took the money he'd been bribed with and gave it back. He had great grief, but he never changed. The Bible suggests to us that it's possible to pass the point where you will change, that you can persist in the behavior to the point that you become so calloused, so determined. That's why I say to you, please do not purposefully recognize God inviting you towards change and say to him consistently, no. So, well, it's not one of the Ten Commandments. That's not the point. When God begins to deal with you regarding repentance, in the strongest possible language I would know, respond to him. Respond to him. Just say, Lord, I'm sorry. And then whatever is true at that point, tell the truth. I wanted my way. I didn't know. I wanted the approval of others. I thought I could secure my future and then serve you. I don't know what it is. It's as diverse as we are. There may not be any of those things. But if you will give the Holy Spirit permission, and in a moment we're going to do it together, he will help you see the things that will establish your foundation firmly.
11: We'll be right back. But first, Pastor Allen wants to share a limited edition commemorative set to help you celebrate God's faithfulness to our nation.
13: Hey, we're celebrating this year the 250th anniversary of the signing of the Declaration of Independence. What a wonderful privilege we have. You know, God has blessed our nation so many good things. People say to me, well, our whole history's not good. Well, folks, you know, my history's not great. Your family history's not perfect. But you love your family. You love your children. In spite of our weaknesses, well, our nation hadn't been perfect. But through that whole story, the goodness of God is evident. It still is. Let's ask God to bless America again.
11: 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Now, let's get back to Pastor Allen to wrap up part two of his message called Stormproof Foundations, The Power of Repentance.
12: When we despise the grace of God, when we take those promptings that God brings to us, sometimes He brings them when we read His Word. Sometimes He brings them when we're talking to one another. Sometimes He'll do it when I'm reading something. They come to me in a whole host of ways. Hebrews 12 says, make every effort to live in peace with all men and to be holy. Because without holiness, no one will see the Lord. See to it that no one misses the grace of God. That's an intriguing phrase to me. Grace is unmerited favor, unearned blessings. If it has anything to do with merit, it's not grace. So how could you miss something that isn't merit-based? Well, you'd have to receive it. You'd have to value it enough to receive it. Salvation is a free gift. But you have to value it enough to meet the conditions. You have to believe in your heart and confess with your mouth. You have to be willing to repent of your sin. If you're not willing to do that, you will miss the grace of God. So that any place we reject the invitation to repent, we forfeit the benefit of the grace. You're not earning it. It's how you receive it. See to it that no one misses the grace of God and that no bitter root grows up to cause trouble and defile many. See that no one is sexually immoral or is godless like Esau, who for a single meal sold his inheritance rights as the oldest son. Afterwards, as you know, when he wanted to inherit the blessing, he was rejected. He could bring about no change of mind, though he sought the blessing with tears. It's a very interesting passage. The author of Hebrews puts sexual immorality and the godlessness of Esau in close proximity. Now, there is no biblical record of Esau's sexual immorality. What we do have a biblical record of is that his casual attitude towards God's grace. And it's equated with immorality. Now, that is sobering to me. Many of us go, well, I wouldn't do that. But oftentimes we've been a little sloppy. Not with gross expressions of sin, but with the intent to honor the Lord and to please the Lord. Romans 9 says, just as it is written, Jacob I loved, but Esau I hated. This, again, this isn't just an Old Testament thing. In the book of Revelation, when God's dealing with those seven churches, the one who was lukewarm, remember what he said? He didn't say, oh, I'm going to heat you up. He didn't say, oh, thank God, at least you're warm. It's not like you're cold. You're not frozen. You're not frigid. At least you're lukewarm. That's not what he said. He said, I'm going to spew you out of my mouth. I don't want anything to do with you. Be hot or cold, decide. At the end of Revelation, it says, those who are wicked, let them be more wicked. And those who are righteous, let them be more righteous. We have created a third category. We've created this broad middle, kind of the gray. Well, I'm not really wicked, but I mean, I don't really want to be identified with a righteous. I mean, I want to be wicked, but I don't want to be one of them. I'm kind of over here. I'm just a good person. There's no such category. Hell will be filled with good people. Kind people. Generous people? Because the objective isn't kindness or generosity. Those are certainly aspects of the reflection of the character of God, but it begins with a decision we make about Jesus and our willingness to repent.
14: Remember what we're talking about, foundations that withstand the storms. It's not an entry-level discussion. I got just a few minutes. Let's take just a second here with how to begin a foundation for maturity. And it's really the practice of repentance. Repentance goes before faith. It's the biblical presentation. There really is no true faith, no lasting faith, enduring faith without repentance. In Matthew 3, in verse 1, it's John the Baptist. In those days, John the Baptist came preaching in the desert of Judea, saying, "Repent, for the kingdom of heaven is near." This is he who was spoken through the prophet Isaiah, a voice calling in the desert, "Prepare the way for the Lord." Israel couldn't receive the Messiah until they repented. Same today. How did John prepare the way of the Lord? By calling God's people back to repentance. And somebody say, well, that was John. He was under the old covenant. All right, Obi-Wan. Mark chapter 1, verse 14. This is Jesus. After John was put in prison, Jesus went into Galilee proclaiming the good news of God. "The time has come," he said. "The kingdom of God is near. Repent and believe the good news." Jesus' first directive was not to believe. It was to repent. If you find you are stuck, if there's some point in your life where you are struggling to believe God, I would suggest you begin to ask the Spirit of God to help you see where there's a place perhaps you need to repent. Because a lack of repentance can impede the development, the emergence of your faith. I mean, sometimes we talk about it in more stark terms. If you've been involved in the occult or spiritual activity other than the Holy Spirit, oftentimes you won't be able to believe on some point or some point of development in your life until you repent of that and renounce it. But it isn't just in that way. Repentance precedes belief. We've given people the idea they can come to God without repentance. We have focused to an incredible degree about what God will do for you, but we've said very little about what God requires of us. And I would submit to you that Jesus' message has really never changed. Luke 24 is post-resurrection, if you're counting. He told them, this is what is written, the Christ will suffer and rise from the dead on the third day. And repentance and forgiveness of sins will be preached in my name to all nations. Again, repentance precedes forgiveness. So can we at least plant the seed, establish the point that repentance is foundational to leading to a mature life as a Christ follower. So it needs to be a skill set, a practice, a habit that is so familiar to you that it's a part of your routine training in godliness. If we go back to Hebrews 5 and 6, who by constant use have trained themselves. See, we typically say, oh, I repented, but I haven't been able to think of anything I needed to repent for years. Oh, bless your heart. Psalm 139, search me, O God, and know my heart. Test me and know my anxious thoughts. The Bible tells us not to be anxious about anything. Most of us are anxious about a lot of things. See if there's any offensive way in me and lead me in the way everlasting. Psalm 51, have mercy on me, O God, according to your unfailing love, according to your great compassion, blot out my transgressions. Wash away all my iniquity and cleanse me from all my sin. For I know my transgressions and my sin is always before me. Against you and you only have I sinned and done what is evil in your sight, so that you are proved right when you speak and justified when you judge. Then Psalm 51, 17, the sacrifices of God are a broken spirit, a broken and contrite heart, O God, you will not despise. There's some definitions we could work on in that last verse, but in reality, when I read it, my first reaction is, well, I don't want that, until I get to the last phrase, and it says, God will not despise that. I want to fill my life with things that God likes. I'm not clever, but if you show me what to do, watch me go try. We're going to grow up in the Lord. Stormproof our lives. God bless you.
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17: Well, Alan Jackson dispensing so much wisdom here on The Word, Sacramento. It's Big Wave Dave, David James, on behalf of children in the first of four villages that we're looking to get Jesus Wells dug, where there is no fresh water. So think about not being able to go in the morning and going to the sink and splashing your face and waking yourself up. No shower, no fresh, clean water to drink after you work out. Guys, they're drinking, and ladies, they're drinking the same water as animals are doing their business in. That's the poorest of the poor in Africa and Asia. Bishop Daniel, share that physical condition of the families drinking that filthy, gross water, and why our gift matters, all gifts, no matter the size, saying, God, I'm going to provide fresh, clean water, empathy and kindness with a Jesus well.
18: In one area, there were so many kids with bloated stomachs, and I said, were they starving? Because sometimes when kids don't eat for a long time, their stomachs get kind of bloated. No. Their intestines are so full of parasites that their tummies are just bloated. And I said, oh, well, did you give them deworming pills? Because that's a normal thing. You know, every 6 months, take your deworming pills.
17: Right.
18: And he said, no, we can't do that, because if we give them deworming pills, all the parasites would die within their intestines and clog their entire intestines out. Mm. And so, like, I said, then what do you do? They said, we have to start giving them clean water and better food. Let their system, like, clean itself out a little bit, and later we can give deworming pills, and then we can kind of help them to get to a healthier state. So realistically, even having clean water is the initial beginning steps of getting people healthy once again. And without clean water, you really can't do this.
17: Brothers and sisters, that empathy and kindness and compassion we're having for souls that don't know the name of Jesus, and national missionaries risking everything and giving it all up to go share Jesus because God's called them to do it, and they've heeded that call. And a Jesus well unlocks freedom of those families who are dying of malnutrition, of a lack of fresh, clean water. Bishop just mentioning all the junk inside the little boys' and girls' bodies. It stops with the clean water and unlocking an education, unlocking the name of Jesus being proclaimed, and eternal address has changed. Would you be kind enough to opt in your best gift? We haven't had any gifts today at this point. And I'm looking to see if we could have our first gift, $160 from 10 of us, digs a Jesus well. $1,600 is the entire Jesus well. Would you have that compassion? 866-946-2742, or click that GFA World Jesus Well ribbon. It's red, thewordsacramento.com.
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20: 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Data is coursing through this room. You can't see it. Is it a fact that data is flying through this room? Absolutely. But you can't see it.
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19: 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You know, we've all felt it. Disappointment, it's a normal part of life. But if we handle it well, it can actually make us spiritually stronger and wiser. You see, disappointment comes when reality doesn't match what we've hoped for. Maybe we're expecting too much from people or wanting life to go a certain way. We could avoid disappointment by avoiding risks or relationships, but that's certainly not the life that God intends for us. So today, Pastor Jack teaches that we often place hope in the wrong things. Many disappointments happen when we rely too much on our good intentions or others' unreasonable expectations. So we need to move our trust back to God, who never disappoints. Now with his message called Discipline of Disappointment, here's pastor and Bible teacher Jack Hibbs.
20: In Genesis 3, verse 4, the Bible says, "Then the serpent," listen to this, "Then the serpent said to the woman," Eve, "you will not surely die. For God knows in the day that you eat of it, your eyes will be opened and you will be like God, knowing good and evil." So when the woman saw that the tree was good for food, that it was pleasant to the eyes and the tree desirable to make one wise, she took of the fruit and ate. What is that all about? Listen, disappointment comes when hope is misplaced. Was not Eve supposed to be hoping, trusting, living, and walking with God? And then Satan comes along and says, "Hey, I got an idea. Why don't you eat this thing? God says not to eat it." Oh, yeah. You know what? He doesn't want you to become like him. Any doctrine that says that you can become a god comes right from old Satan himself. Oh, come on, Eve. And what she did was she took that, and it must have been so appealing to her that she misplaced her hope. She took another doctrine. She listened to another form of teaching other than that which was scriptural from the mouth of God. And here's the fix for that. God's word says in 1 Samuel 2, verse 2, "No one is holy like the Lord, for there is none besides you. Nor is there any rock like our God." Okay, listen to this. I hope this is exciting to you, what I'm about to say, because it really got me going. If there is no God like our God, I want you to get your finger ready. Everybody, get your finger ready. If there's no God like our God, He's the only one that there is. He's enthroned in heaven. Take your finger, get ready, and point to where heaven is. I mean, you know, symbolically, right? Yeah. Okay, now watch this. We need to stop thinking from the bottom up in our life regarding disappointment. If he is our God and our Lord and there's none like him and that's where he's at, is not our citizenship, says the Bible, in heaven? Yes. Is that not our home? Yes. Does not the Bible say that we're not home yet, we're passing through? We're going home, we're en route. So check this out. We need to stop thinking from the bottom, earth, upward. If our citizenship's in heaven, we need to start thinking from the top down. We need to, isn't that what God does with the Bible? He wants us to think heavenly thoughts. He wants us to think godly thoughts. He wants us to make our decisions based upon the information from above. I find it

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1: The Bible says Jesus will save to the uttermost all those who come to him with a heart of faith. It doesn't matter how far we've fallen, for Jesus will save us from the guttermost to the uttermost.
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2: And chariots. And his servant said to him, "Alas, my master, what shall we do?" So he answered, "Do not fear, for those who are with us are more than those who are with them." Excuse me. There's two of them, and they're surrounded by a massive army. Then Elijah prayed and said, "Lord, I pray, open his eyes that he may see." Then the Lord opened the eyes of the young man, and he saw, and behold, the mountain was full of horses and chariots of fire all around Elijah. So the enemy had his army that you could see on this level, yeah? Like you and I. Oh my goodness, we're going to die. In the invisible realm, looking from above, Elijah just simply says, can you imagine walking with God like that? Elijah was like, those poor armies. And his assistant's freaking out. And he says, "Lord, open his eyes so he can see what we can see." And the guy blinks and opens his eyes, and he sees flaming chariots about ready to slaughter the armies of the enemy. How do you know right now if in your moment of disappointment, there's not some divine, supernatural, invisible answer right over your head? Radio waves are flying through this room. Data is coursing through this room. You can't see it. Is it a fact? Is it a fact that data is flying through this room? Absolutely. But you can't see it. It's completely invisible to your naked eye, to your human eye. But it's here. And think, the Bible says that whenever the word of God is opened up, angels look into those things. There's angels in the atmosphere right here where we're at. Spiritual entities. Can you imagine? Now, I have never prayed this prayer. I don't ever intend to pray this prayer. But can you imagine if Imagine if I were in the place of Elijah and I said, "Lord, open up their eyes that they might see." Let me tell you, we would probably freak out at what is going on in the spirit realm. But you know what I learned from the Bible? I bet you we'd be radically encouraged. Because those that are with us are much more than those that are with them. Also this, why do we experience disappointment? It's disappointment comes by others letting us down. Now listen, disappointment comes by others letting us down. That's going to happen. This is just part of life. Setbacks, difficulties, rejection. But it's not the end of your life. Why is it we've gotten so thin-skinned that if somebody rejects our offer or rejects our affection or rejects our whatever, we freak out? Are we so thin-skinned? Are we so fragile? I don't think so. When I read history, I know that God has made the human heart and the mind and the spirit stronger than that. When you look at great moments in history where people were let down. And when you see in your Bible, when you read your Bible, by the way, it's God speaking to you when you read your Bible. And he's constantly making promises to us, is he not? Is this not the book of promises? God gave us this book. And you might be here tonight and you're saying, "Well, I'm cool with everything, but if I read that and he doesn't come through for me, then it's going to break my heart." Listen, you got to trust him. He's the one saying to you tonight, step out of the boat and follow me. You've got to trust him. He will never let you down. Now listen, people disappoint us.

0: It's going to happen. I've learned, there's a couple things I've learned, just a few things. And number one is to stop making promises to God. That's a joke. Because as much as I want to, I'll fail at them. I learned that from Paul the Apostle, by the way, chapter 7, Romans chapter 7, and Romans chapter 8. But listen, I've learned to stop making promises to people. I'm pretty sure I've stopped saying, I promise I'll be there. Do you realize I have no power to fulfill that promise? Do I intend to be there? Yes. Do I even set out to go? Yes. What if I run out of gas? What if I drop dead? What if I'm late? That's why, you know, I'll pick you up at 9. Listen, if you say to somebody, I'm going to pick you up at 9, I don't know how you were raised. This is how I was raised. My dad said, if you're going to pick somebody up at 9, if you're supposed to be somewhere at 9 o'clock, you better be there at 8. My wife was brought up, if you're supposed to be somewhere at 9, get there at 10. I mean to tell you, the biggest struggle of our marriage has been, what time are we going to get there? I'm serious. Disappointment, expectation, promises.
1: 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And now, let's get back to today's message. Once again, here's Pastor Jack.
0: Promises. We should, in fact, the Bible, James tells us, you should say, if the Lord wills, we will go to such and such a place and do such and such a thing. He said, well, Pastor, I'm sitting here to the man I'm engaged to, and he's promised me to love me all the days of his life. I understand his emotions saying that. But let me tell you something right now. Young people, listen, write this down. It's free. The only way that that marriage is going to truly work out is if each of you are lifting one another up to the throne of grace and asking God to fulfill his promise to your marriage. Because he's in on the marriage. He digs it. He loves it. He wants it to succeed. But the ultimate keeping of a promise is a divine move of God. Psalm 61:1. Here's the fix. Psalm 61:1. How do I overcome the disappointment of others? Psalm 61:1 through 3 says, hear my cry, O God, and attend to my prayer. You don't cry to your friends and say, answer my prayer, Bob. Not going to happen. From the end of the earth, I will cry unto you. When my heart is overwhelmed, disappointed, lead me to the rock that is higher than I, for you have been a shelter for me and a strong tower from the enemy. Those are beautiful promises, yeah? Here's the thing. You can see them on the screen. You can write them down. But unless you apply them, they'll never become your promise. They've got to be your promise. Parents sometimes have huge or place huge burdens on their kids that are unreasonable and set the kid up to let the parent down. A lot of parents, listen, a lot of parents live their lives vicariously through their kids. Maybe the dad was a rotten basketball player, so he wants to compensate for that by having the kid go to every basketball camp on the planet. And when the kid misses a shot, the father has a heart attack, breakdown. What's wrong with you? How could you miss that? Listen, the truth is, when a father does that, it's what he's really saying is, you missed it just like I missed all the shots in my life. Huge. Setting the kid up for a huge disappointment. Listen, don't misunderstand me. We need to pursue excellence. If you're a basketball player, do your best for Jesus. Play basketball for Jesus. Be the best at it. But listen, parents, if your kid fails after having done his or her best, make sure they know you love them anyway, regardless. And by the way, I think if they know you love them, no matter how it turns out, I think they'll try harder. Encourage your child, support your child, pray for them, obviously, and let them hear your prayer for them. I think that is what the whole story of the prodigal son's all about. The prodigal son, you know the story, I don't need to tell you. He's off living his life, being an absolute mess, running around, hanging out with girls, getting drunk, winds up losing everything, sleeping with pigs in the mire. And the father was consistent, and that boy knew he could always go home to his dad. That love. People are going to let us down. How many of you have kids in here? Raise your hands. You have children. Wow. Have you let your kids down? You want to think you haven't, maybe, but you have. You can make that such a, what's the buzzword these days? You can make it such a teachable moment. You can tell them, listen, Junior, I'm sorry, I was 15 minutes late in picking you up. Just understand this, God is not like me. And that kid knows that love. There's a lot of grace. The Bible says in Ephesians 3:20, listen to this. You say, well, Jack, this is a big expectation verse. Yes, it is. But notice the target and notice the base. Ephesians 3:20. Now to him, that's your Father in heaven, who is able to do exceedingly abundantly above all that we ask or think according to the power that works in us. That's the Holy Spirit. So that's huge expectation, is it not? Notice, God does not want to set you up for pain. He's not wringing his hands right now trying to figure out how to ruin your life. He wants you blessed. He wants you growing. This verse is God's promise that if you let him lead and guide your life, stop scheming, stop planning, stop trying to do that thing and let him rule, let him guide you, let him lead you. He'll never let you down. And when you think this moment of disappointment has come, the truth of the matter is, God is preparing you for a great thing. Point number two tonight is this, the disciplines of disappointment is preparing for the disappointments of life. We need to prepare for them. We need to prepare for them. And you need to be able to think mature thoughts about that. It requires us to grow up in spiritual matters when we talk about disappointment. How do we handle them? How do we deal with disappointments? Well, it requires you and I to grow up spiritually regarding spiritual matters. Listen, this is going to sound harsh, but man, do I believe this? There is literally no biblical excuse for you and I to whine or complain about, why did God have me lose my job? Notice how God always gets blamed for everything. First of all, people lose their jobs. Did you know that? It happens. You want to take it a little deeper? You can be in this room tonight, in the sanctuary, the most right-on, godly Christian on the planet, and your child dies. It would be completely, biblically incorrect for you to stop and say, how could this happen? We say things like that and we get disappointed horrifically because we view it wrong. We somehow think that maybe because we're Christians, we're exempt from certain pain, from certain disappointment. Not so. The truth of the matter is you and I need to know our Bibles. Everything, listen, everything that happens in your life and my life is pre-programmed to be answered in this book. Every one of us, every human being that has ever lived, the answer to life's disappointments is in the Word of God, guaranteed. This book is the answer to your soul's quest. Well, I don't know why God. Answer is in the book. Honestly, look, none of us are exempt from this. when I'm tempted to say, I don't know why the Lord just doesn't bring fire down and have him consume that guy. The answer is in the book. God says, when I calm down, I'm slow to anger, I'm patient. Back off, Jack. Vengeance is mine, I shall repay, saith the Lord. You see?
2: 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You know, this message is part of Pastor Jack's series called The Disciplines of Life, a series that highlights the disciplines of a Christ follower and the high cost of sharing our faith with others. And we'll continue on the next edition of Real Life Radio. Pastor Jack, every once in a while, I like to feature a listener letter. Mm-hmm. And I want you to do a shout out to Vonnie. Get this. Vonnie says, I stumbled upon Pastor Jack about 2 weeks ago, and I wanted to shout with joy.
0: Oh.
2: She says, I'll be 92 in August.
0: Oh, wow.
2: And she says, I've lived in Brazil for the last 50 years. She says, I've had an adventure I would have never dreamed of as I serve God. Ooh, that's a topic for another day, isn't it? She says, I'm amazed at how Jack and Amir are filling some of the gaps in my life. The Lord has been using them to give me more hope. The world is crazy, but the Lord isn't. I'm going to have a t-shirt with that.
0: Wow.
2: She says, I'm thanking God for you. And if there's any way that I can help, she says, let me know. I'm here. Send me. Blessings to you. That's Vonnie.
0: Okay. First of all of us should be ashamed. Right? Come on. What's our excuse for not serving the Lord? Vonnie, at what was it, 92?
2: 92, yep.
0: God bless you, Vonnie. That's incredible. And you might even find it to be a little bit more of a fun insight to know that Amir, she's, by the way, friends, she's referring to Amir Serfate, the founder and president of Behold Israel. And you need to listen to Amir. He and I have been very, very close friends. We're almost going on 3 decades of being close friends. In fact, I'm going to be with Amir in a couple of days. But yeah, Vonnie, what a encouraging word that is. God bless you. And you know, you asked how can you be involved? Well, I'm going to take a wild guess and say that you already are, because there's probably a good chance that you pray for us. And that's the greatest thing you can do, is ask God to grant us his favor.
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5: Well, this evening, as we unwind to prepare for a triple-digit next few days here in Sacramento Valley, Big Wave Dave David James, GFA World, on behalf of children and families in Africa and Asia, where we at GFA World are sending national missionaries to dig Jesus wells. Now think about it. There are no souls in these places that know the name of Jesus. They don't know his name. They're plunging into eternity without knowing his name. So here comes a national missionary ready to proclaim the name of Jesus. But they can't do that and the Savior of the world until they start helping those children and families heal. And why do they heal? Why do they need healing? Because they have a lack of fresh, clean water. Drinking contaminated water, same water source as animals, and they're sick and they're dying. So Bishop Daniel, what is the return on our investment? Bishop is our president of GFA World. What's our return on investment? Providing these clean water, these Jesus wells? What's the return?
6: We've put in over 40,000 Jesus wells since the early 2000s. And I mean, these Jesus wells continue to proclaim Christ's name day after day, year after year. And then to see that a church was established in that community, I wouldn't say they were poor and then they became happy, but somehow that Jesus well became a source of life for them, almost spiritually and physically. And when you find that there is a clean water project, the kids themselves are taking baths more often. I mean, just physically, they are more clean. Mm. The animals are healthier because they're drinking cleaner water. Right. The mothers are able to bathe their babies more often. And the whole outlook in life is changed. But you know what happens? When they begin to hear about Christ, it begins to transform the entire community also spiritually. You literally can walk into a community and look in people's eyes and you can tell who's a Christian and who's not a Christian just by looking in people's eyes. It changes everything about their life. And so these Jesus wells is the door and the opportunity to present Christ. So not only physically are they being clean, but also their hearts are being clean.
5: 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How many investments we're going to make tonight are going to have that kind of return? Make those investments tonight. Also make an investment in a Jesus well. 10 of us opting in, $160 one-time gift. 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
10: Welcome, my friends, to the program. I have a returning friend here that he was on the program, and I say not that long ago. It was probably a while ago, but again, maybe you know him from all the different ministries he's been doing around the region for such a long time. Maybe you run into him at coffee shops like I do. The person that I'm talking about today is the founder and director of Discipleship Duplication, and that is Troy Albano. Troy, welcome to the program.
11: Thank you.
10: Man, it's good to have you. Now, we got to talk about right off the bat, because I think that our listening audience, a lot of them may be familiar with the materials. You're an author, you're a discipler, you're a conference guy. You got all kinds of stuff going on. But let's say they don't have a clue what discipleship duplication is. So let's just go basic. What is it? Where did it come from? What do you guys do?
11: Great question. So I want to begin with how it all began.
10: Yeah.
11: So 10 years ago, I was inspired by a video I had seen on the internet where the gospel was going out and people were getting prayed for, being healed and freed or delivered. And that really inspired my heart, especially for those that were being healed. And so we went out, me and others just went out with no experience to go out. And I I understand the Word of God says go out, right, and make disciples of men and do these things to preach the gospel, heal the sick, raise the dead, cleanse the leper, all these things, right, cast out demons. And so we were going out to parks just praying for people. And to my surprise, because I have had no experience in this at all, we saw people, many people get freed, many people get healed and receive Jesus. In fact, it came to the point where all these different experiences that we had, it started to concern me. I wanted to make sure, is this of the Lord? Because I've never experienced anything like that in my life, to experience all these miracles. So I start searching the Word, and I ask the Lord, if this is not of you, take it away. Because I didn't want to be deceived in any way. I wanted to make sure that God got the glory in everything, and that we didn't, there was no mixture or compromise. And so I prayed that way, and yet the Lord continued what we were doing. And throughout the years, we saw many people be freed, be healed, be delivered. And then we realized that's one thing for being prayed for, being healed, being delivered. But we noticed that people were not yet walking fully in victory. We could pray for people, and then I know people would get prayed again. And I thought, Lord, what's missing here? Why aren't these ones maturing and growing? Well, I realize that when you pray for ones and they get delivered, say, from these dark entities, demonic entities, their maturity level doesn't increase at all. They might get an experience from the time of their maturity, then they get healed, and then when you come back, they come back down, but their maturity in Christ doesn't grow, still stays the same. And so I was asking the Lord, how do we help these ones not only be freed, healed, delivered, but also to maintain the victory? And that's where the Lord started revealing new things to us. For example, he started showing us a deeper part, a root, and it deals with the root issue of why all these difficulties in their lives, addictions, whatever it may be, depression, suicidal thoughts, why does it keep coming back? Why is the door still open? Because from there, we realized there's got to be something. So I've been praying, and then the Lord revealed something deeper. It's one thing to pray for people to be delivered, and he started showing me you got to go deeper, and that is the heart. That comes to the heart issue. And the Lord started revealing to me in Isaiah 61, he talks about the Lord is anointed. He's the anointed one to bring good news to the afflicted. And then he talks about, then he binds up the brokenhearted. A heart, it says binds up the brokenhearted, the word broken in Hebrew is shabar. And when you look at the English, the translation into English, it means to be shattered. It means to be fractured. It means to be a fragmentation of your heart just breaking up in pieces. And from there, we realize, wow. And then it goes to the word heart. Heart, you know, this heart that's broken, heart, of course, is leaven or leb in Hebrew. But binding up means to, it's a medical term, it means to actually wrap up. It's a medical term for physicians, and we surely know the great physician is the Lord Jesus Christ. And so the Lord started opening opportunities for us to pray these verses that we didn't even fully understand, and we were watching, experiencing people be freed from this broken heart. And this broken heart actually originates from abuse, trauma, all sorts of deep wounds when people, as a child. And so we had opportunities to pray for all sorts of people from all over the world, even from very young age. And so we realize now, okay, now that they've been healed, they've been delivered, we realize in our journey of growing and learning about this that you need to deal with the heart. Once you deal with the heart, it closes all the doors. It closes all the doors. And then I said, okay, now from here, how do we help them make, you know, make or maintain victory? Because I wrote a book on the seven principles of spiritual warfare, and the book's out there, and there's a lot of training that we train a lot of people, different places, small groups, home groups, churches, ministries, and it's been impacting, by the grace of God, many people and lives are being transformed. But we ask, how do you maintain, how do you help these ones that have now been healed and delivered to maintain the victory? And so that's where discipleship came or comes from. It's that's what we started asking the Lord. How do we disciple these ones? And so we started raising up these small groups. We use the word ecclesias in different places. And it's actually, they're communities. Ecclesia actually means it's an assembly, a congregation, a gathering, just small groups. Because small groups, we realize that they want a community and they could be around each other, and it's more, they're being vulnerable. They're sharing the word with each other, getting to know each other. And so it's like the first century Christians with these organic churches. And so we started realizing discipleship really is helpful in these small groups. And the Lord started guiding us, leading us to this. And then we started finding a lot of victory. People's lives are telling me what really helped them to really grow and to mature and to maintain victory is these small groups called ecclesias.
10: I appreciate that. I appreciate that. I want to grab a couple things just to highlight out about your story. You know, when I went into write my first book, I remember getting the wisdom that somebody said, write about what you know. And when I hear your story, suddenly your two books make a ton of sense. If you're going to go out on the street and you're going to see brokenness, you all of a sudden start realizing spiritual warfare is legitimate. So your first book is on principles of spiritual warfare. Then as you begin to see there's a deeper situation that even if you feed them for a day or even if you create some openness in their heart and you kick an enemy out, there's still something that is fractured deep down in. Then all of a sudden your second book comes out, Fractured Soul, right? And so now you're again writing about, listen, as we are learning about God restoring and healing people, I'm just got to pour these things down because I want to be able to duplicate, right? So you have, that's a big part of your calling, which is discipleship duplication. So how can I write down these principles so that I'm not the only one out there doing that, right? And so for those of you that are listening, those two books actually are available. And I want to tell you a couple things about that. So there is both a book and a workbook on both of these. So the first one is the seven principles of spiritual warfare. The seven principles of spiritual warfare. There's both a book and a workbook. And here's what's so fantastic about it. On June 1st, this week, we're launching a 17-week training series at Friday at 4 p.m. right here on KFIA that you would be able to follow along with. It's very helpful to be able to get the book and the workbook. Follow along with it because it's going to be a 17-week series, but that's going to be Fridays at 4 p.m., so you want to make sure that you get a chance to get those books. Side note, if you miss any of this program, I'm going to encourage you to go to discipleshipduplication.com. That's discipleship duplication. Those are actually two hard words to spell. Side note, Troy. discipleshipduplication.com. And you can find out more information about how to get the books. You can find out more information about what's going on. And if you ultimately have seen the Lord move in your life and be set free and begin to long for a community, This is something that you would get in contact with Troy and his team about. They would know what possible ecclesia gathering would be valuable for you. They know kind of what your next steps are. So now, before we get into some of the other exciting things coming up, which is a conference, I just want to talk to you a little bit about some of the subjects you brought up. One of the things that I think is so beautiful about your story, and this is something I want everyone to hear, and that is Troy was going out saying, I believe there's more. I believe there's more for people. I believe there's more in the Lord, and I'm going to go out and I'm going to seek that more. But then you paused and you said, I need it anchored to the Word. Because it's one thing to go out and try new stuff. It's one thing to go out and just start doing stuff that you're just amazed by, right? You can see the power of God. You can see all kinds of deliverance, and it gets kind of exciting. I don't think exciting should be our motivation for why we're doing it. I think that we should do it out of compassion. I think we should do it out of obedience. There's good reasons to do it. But one of the ways that I feel like you purified your motives out is you went back to your Lord and said, King, we are anchored, right? Like, I'm still with you, right? Like, I'm not doing something weird, and I'm not getting weird, right, for the sake of being weird. Now, I'm going to encourage everybody listening. I think everything in the Bible and God is weird, so just because it's weird doesn't make it bad. But we're not doing just weird for weird's sake, and you anchored it back to the Word, and I think that is so, so beautiful. The other thing that I wanted to highlight out is many times, and I think this is what Troy was sharing, that many times we think, I have a problem, and let's say it's a demonic attack problem, or I have a need that I'm hungry. When that need is filled, and that it creates a void. So when you kick something out, it creates a void. What's going to fill that? Because otherwise, it's just a void. And I think that what Troy has been sharing is having that backfilled with the Holy Spirit, having it backfilled with healing, having it backfilled with restoration, having it backfilled, right? All this stuff that God has, it doesn't just leave a void. And so I always thought about this when we say, well, I don't understand. I prayed to get healed, and then something happened again. And I feel like if you know what a billiard ball is, it's a pool ball, like you play pool on a table. If it was on a tilted shelf and the ball rolled off, you said, oh, no, I have a problem, and you reset the ball back at the top, it's going to roll off again. Until the little shelf is tilted straight, now it can stay. And I feel like Fractured Soul, this book, this process, is trying to write something so much more deep, something so much more powerful that can lock a core of healing in for the long term. Would you agree with that?
11: 100%.
10: Yeah, what I want to talk about, because, again, for all of you listening, this is a beautiful moment where it's going to launch out a 17-week series this week, Friday, 4 p.m., a whole series on the seven principles of spiritual warfare. Make sure that you get those books and the workbook, so you can always go to discipleshipduplication.com, discipleshipduplication.com. Side note, is it available on Amazon?
11: Yeah, it's on Amazon, and then after the 17 weeks on the seven principles of spiritual warfare, we're going to be coming out on the Fractured Soul.
10: Yeah, so a whole nother series is going to be coming after that. Okay, now I want to transition to something else exciting. You have too many exciting things going on, so we got to squish this all in one program. Okay, so we have a conference coming up, and that is going to be June 19th and 20th. So it's coming up pretty rapidly, June 19th and 20th. That's a Friday and Saturday. Can you share what that conference is about?
11: Yeah, the conference, it's exactly, well, it evolved to, first, we were going to share on things I've already talked about, discipleship, how to, the ecclesia, the birth of the ecclesia that we read in 2,000 years ago with the first church, and all these different things, and the spiritual warfare, of course, identity. Then the biggest thing we realize is the Fractured Soul. I did a talk to one of the churches here, and it was a five-hour talk on the Fractured Soul, and people were weeping, and the pastors there and the group of people there, that they're all coming to the conference that Lance, you talked about. But what we're going to be covering is a lot of everything I just said, but weaving it through with the theme, the Fractured Soul. Because the Fractured Soul actually covers all of those areas, because it does deal with the spiritual warfare and a broken heart and maintaining the victory, ecclesia. And when you go through these things, you start realizing who your true, what your true identity is. And that's why the fractured heart is so important. And this is one thing, Lance, if I may, just real a good example, how the enemy actually comes in.
10: Yeah.
11: So let's say we have had many people with abuse and trauma as a young child, just devastating abuse. And many times, especially the abuse and trauma, it could be someone that they're very familiar with, trust. It could be a parent, it could be a neighbor, the parents' neighbor. They just, as an example, they get abused. So all their life, at say 5 years old, all these situations happen to them. And they might not understand what's going on, because they're not, first of all, emotionally mature.
10: That's right.
11: At five, they're not spiritually mature. They're not mentally mature or even physical. Okay. So they were not even capable to even stop it, because they didn't understand. But here's how Satan works. Let's say at the time, let's say at 20 years old, they start realizing that what happened to them by just friends or even a little younger than that, reading about things, that what had happened to them in the past was actually wrong. And that's when they are now awakened and realize, wow, that happened to me too. And so that's when the enemy comes in. Here's how the enemy comes in. And I just got to go back to one thing. Let's say it happens at five, but you get saved, say, at 20. Because of our spirit gets regenerated at salvation, right? But our soul, our mind, emotion, and our will, which is our soul, it's being transformed day to day by the renewing of the mind. But imagine your soul is like many rooms. So like when you got saved, you're elated, you're excited, this experience. But all of a sudden, the Lord starts touching different parts of your house. And you now realize you've locked them out in some of the rooms, because you didn't know that you're supposed to let them in that room. So when you first get saved, you're full of the Spirit in your spirit, regeneration. But when you're being saved, the transformation of the soul, not all the rooms are yet filled with Christ. And if you have a trauma or abuse or a wound, there is that one area in your life that Christ could never come in. And I say that because you shut the door. It could be a door, a chest. It could be a prison. It could be all sorts of things. It could be a closet, or just being separated. If that's what a disconnection, it's like a disassociated identity. So you just separate that part of you. But so what happens when you get older, say that 20-year-old person, they realize something that happened to them at five was wrong. And yet they were a Christian. They got saved recently. So here's how Satan comes in. He comes in, and obviously a 20-year-old does not think like a five-year-old. Their mind is not as mature as a 20-year-old. That five-year-old is not spiritually matured as the 20-year-old. Or even emotionally or physically. So here's how Satan comes into the older person, the adult. Satan comes in to the adult and says to the adult, why did you let this happen to you? The adult, the 20-year-old, they project their mature thinking, emotion, their physical, all this into this small person who's only 5 years old. That's where the enemy comes in. So that five-year-old is like, that person is thinking, oh, they're thinking the same way as a 20-year-old. They just don't think. This is the deception of Satan. And so what that 20-year-old says this, I will never let that happen to me again. So now they block off and they're trying to fix it in their own strength. So they're, in other words, they're not letting Christ in that place because he's a true healer. In that one little place that they've locked away from the Lord. And they don't realize it because they don't want that place to rear its head. They don't want to even think about that place. So they're even afraid to even open the door to be reminded. So all their life now, they start, this is how their life is run by that wound. And that one part, it's really interesting what we found, is that one part of them, when people get freed, there's a little part of them just immediately, it's like it fast forwards to their maturity at 20 or that adult age. That one part was only that five-year-old. Now it instantly becomes that same age. And we've seen it so many times. And just our personal experience is that the ones that we prayed for, it's not a long process, about 10, 15 minutes. You pray, they get healed. As long as they're open. And these stories are in the book, The Fractured Soul, and there's practical prayers in the book as well, and it makes it very, very practical. And that's why the conference is going to, we realize that's the key right there, is the heart.
10: Thank you so much. Those of you that have been listening, here's all the information that you need to know. If everything that Troy was talking about, you begin to say, you know what, I'm connecting in, I got to know more. Sound the Trumpet Conference is June 19th and 20th. It's coming up fast. June 19th and 20th, that's a Friday and a Saturday. I want you to go to discipleshipduplication.com, discipleshipduplication.com. That will allow you to get all the information both on the concert and on the materials. So what we've been talking about an awful lot was The Fractured Soul. That's the second book that Troy shared with us, Healing the Brokenhearted Through Christ, and that's going to be a following series. This week, I want to remind you, this week we're launching here at KFIA on Fridays at 4 p.m., a 17-week series starting June 1st on the 7 Principles of Spiritual Warfare. If you want to get those books and also that workbook, once again, you're going to go back to discipleshipduplication.com. I know that we just scratched the surface. I know that we were talking about identity and freedom and victory, and all these things are just aches in your soul and the people around you, and you want to know more. So I'm going to encourage you again. 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Thank you so much for joining us today. We'll talk to you next time.
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23: So what does the word illuminate mean? It means to throw light on something. What does it mean when the Bible says the Holy Spirit is the illuminator? He is the one who throws light and helps us to understand the Word of God. We're going to talk about that from 1 Corinthians chapter 2, verses 6 through 14. So find your place there. If you have a copy of the study guide, you can find your section in the study guide and follow along with bullet points, and all of the scriptures and outlines are there. We also have a book that's built around the doctrine of the Holy Spirit. It's called The Holy Spirit You May Not Know, and it is available to you this month as a resource, which means when you send a gift of any size to help us with the cost of broadcasting, airtime, and production, we'll send this book to you as our way of saying thank you. It's a beautiful book with beautiful truth to help you live a beautiful life. And I'd love for you to have your copy of it. Help us if you can. Do the best you can. But whatever you send, simply say, please send me the book on the Holy Spirit. And this 250-page book will be on its way to you right away. The illumination of the Spirit is a very interesting subject. It answers a lot of questions that people ask about how we know that the Bible is truly the Word of God. Let's find some answers as we open our scriptures together today. It was the fall of 1940 in a small village in southern France. Four teenage friends and their dog, whose name was Robot, were trotting along a countryside road, and as they wandered near a hillside, Robot scampered toward a hole in the ground near a fallen tree. The boys, bold and adventuresome, followed after him. The opening was barely wide enough for a person to squeeze through. Curious, they tossed stones into the hole to test its depth, and then, one by one, they wiggled through and slid nearly 50 feet down into the earth. It was dark, it was damp, silent, like a basement no one had entered in a long time. For a moment, they couldn't see anything. Then they lit their oil lamp, and in that instance, the walls around them sprang to life. On the stone walls were massive bulls, powerful horses, and deer with branching antlers. The animals seemed alive, frozen, and their shapes leaping and galloping across the rock. Vibrant colors of red, brown, and black were glowing in the flickering light, and the boys just stood there in awe. Without meaning to, they had stumbled upon one of the greatest archaeological discoveries of the 20th century. They had found the prehistoric cave paintings of Lascaux. That's what light does. It shows us what's been hidden. Before they turned on the lamp, they didn't know where they were, and they just saw darkness. And that's exactly what the Holy Spirit wants to do for us, to shine a light on God's Word so that we can understand it. The Holy Spirit has always been connected to the Word of God, there in the inspiration of the Scripture, guiding the writers as they wrote it. But today, I want to talk to you not about inspiration, but about illumination. What is the difference? Well, inspiration is how the Bible was written. Illumination is how we understand what was written today. Inspiration happened in the past when the Spirit of God guided people like Moses and David and Paul to record God's truth without error. Illumination is what happens in us when the Holy Spirit opens our eyes and our hearts to see what God is saying to us through His precious Word. Let's take a closer look at this. First of all, why this is so important, the mandate for spiritual illumination. The Bible tells us that without the Spirit of God shining in our hearts, we can never understand what the Bible says. There are a number of reasons for that. If you're an unbeliever here, if you don't believe in Jesus Christ, if you don't consider yourself to be a Christian because you're not one, you can read the Bible, you can memorize it, you can diagram it, you can take apart its Hebrew and Greek meanings, and it will still never mean anything to you. It will be just like a book full of words. Paul says it this way, 2 Corinthians chapter 4, "But even if our gospel is veiled, it is veiled to those who are perishing, whose minds the God of this age has blinded, who do not believe, lest the light of the gospel of the glory of Christ, who is the image of God, should shine on them." Paul says that before we become Christians, our eyes are blinded to the Word of God. We don't have any equipment to understand it. That before you invite Christ into your life, you have spiritual scales on your eyes. You can read it for all you're worth, and it's just a bunch of words. It's like trying to read a book in a language you don't know. 1 Corinthians 2:14, we're told, that the natural man, that's the person who doesn't know the Lord, the natural man does not receive the things of the Spirit of God. Why doesn't he? Well, here's what it says in 2:14. For they are foolishness to him, nor can he know them because they are spiritually discerned. If I ask for testimonies here today, many of you could say, you know, before I knew Christ, Pastor, I tried to read the Bible some, maybe in a hotel room when you pulled a Gideon Bible out. You tried to read it, but it felt like foolishness. I couldn't understand why people loved this book so much.

0: Here's today's word of encouragement with pastor and attorney, Mosley Collins.
1: What is the way to God? Jesus said, I am the way, the truth, and the life. No one comes to the Father except by me. So now we know that the way to God is through Jesus Christ, our Savior.
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2: Wisdom of God that is concealed from the people of this age. The princes of this world, the rulers of this age, the aristocrats, the political leaders, the intellectuals, many of them don't know the wisdom of God. And when you listen to them talk and you hear them speak, you realize they do not have a clue about who God is or what His word is or what His purpose is. Their money can't buy this wisdom. Their power can't demand it. Their influence can't obtain it. They can't download it from the internet. They can't acquire it from the world's finest universities. To that I say amen. They can't discover it from some guru sitting in a hut in the Himalayas. They can't get it anywhere. Because the only place you get the wisdom of God is from the Spirit of God. And you get the Spirit of God when you get the Son of God in your life through salvation. I've often said that someone with no formal education, someone who knows Jesus and reads their Bible, has more lasting wisdom than a brilliant scholar with a PhD. You know, there are some people that have so many degrees, they have no temperature. Did you know that? They don't have the Spirit. The wisdom of the believer will carry them further than the knowledge of the unbeliever. I know some little old ladies like that, some people who've lived in the Word of God their whole life. I would trust them with my question about the spiritual things of this world far more than I would trust them with somebody with a PhD from a secular university, because one is from God and the other is from the world. So if you want the wisdom of the world, you don't need the Holy Spirit. You can get that wisdom anywhere you want, any of the state institutions, universities and colleges, correspondence schools. They'll be more than happy to relieve you of your time and your money. But if you want the wisdom of God, you have to have the illuminating ministry of the Holy Spirit. 1 Corinthians 2:7 says, but we speak the wisdom of God in a mystery, the hidden wisdom which God ordained before the ages for our glory. The wisdom of God is a mystery. That doesn't mean it's a riddle. It means it's something that has been in existence but has not been understood. Now it's being understood because the Bible tells us what this mystery is. That same word is used to describe the church. The church, according to the Bible, is a mystery. What does that mean? It didn't exist in the minds of the Old Testament people, but in the New Testament it was revealed, and now that mystery is no longer a mystery. Now it's revealed. And it was a mystery that the Bible says is the Spirit of God in this way. The Bible tells us that when we're trying to get into spiritual truth, we're dealing with God's mysteries, His hidden wisdom. We can't comprehend it if we don't know the Lord. And that will never be able to be comprehended apart from God's Holy Spirit. You know, there are times when God in His common grace allows us to benefit from the wisdom and skill of people who don't know Him. Doctors, teachers, counselors who aren't Christians can still be a blessing. They have good things to say. But when it comes to the issues of the heart, when it comes to the issues of God, we need the wisdom of God. And that's why we look to people who know the Lord and are filled with the Spirit. Let me pause here and get myself in a little trouble. I have a lot of friends who are Christians who go to unbelieving counselors. They're the counselors who don't know God. And they'll be able to help you to a certain extent. But when it comes to the spiritual part of your life, they don't have a clue. And they might even give you bad information. I'm not saying they don't have any value. In fact, there's a story about my having cancer and going to see my doctor for the first time. I didn't walk into his office and say, the first thing I want to know about you is, are you a Christian? No, the first thing I wanted to know from him was, does he know anything about cancer? Because I don't want to have this the rest of my life. I think that's important. But when it comes to the issues of the heart, you can't get the counsel you need from somebody who doesn't know God. How are they going to help you know God better if they don't know God themselves? So I'm not trying to offend anybody. And if you happen to be a counselor who's not a Christian, I'm sure God's given you a great clientele.

0: But I'm just talking to the people of God. If you want to grow in grace and in the knowledge of the Lord, you have to grow in grace in the knowledge of the Lord from people who also know the Lord. The mandate for spiritual illumination and the mystery of it. Now, let's talk about how this works. What is the ministry of the Holy Spirit's illumination? First of all, he brings us spiritual discernment. One of the last promises of the Savior that was made to his disciples before his crucifixion concerned the ministry of the Holy Spirit. Here's what Jesus said in John 16. I still have many things to say to you, but you cannot bear them now. However, when he, the Spirit of truth, is come, he will guide you into all truth. For he will not speak of his own authority, but whatever he hears, he will speak. And he will tell you things to come. And he will glorify me, for he will take of what is mine and declare it to you. What Jesus told his disciples was this. He said, I'm going back to heaven. I'm going to go back to heaven, but don't worry, I'm going to send you another comforter, the Holy Spirit. And when he comes, he will live within you, and he will guide you into all truth. He won't speak of his own words or pursue his own agenda. He will speak of my words, because remember, we learned one of the purposes of the Holy Spirit is to glorify Jesus Christ and to lift him up. Have you ever had anybody come, you know, Pastor Jeremiah, I know what you're thinking. No, you don't. You don't know what I'm thinking. How could you know what I'm thinking? You're not inside me. You don't know what I'm thinking. But the truth is, when they say that, they're just saying something that's meaningless. And what Jesus is saying is this, when the Spirit of God comes, he will take what he knows from God, and as God himself, he will reveal these things to you, and then you will really be thinking the right things. You'll be thinking God things. You really can't know God, you can't know his word, unless the Spirit of God is in the process. You say, well, Pastor, I don't know very much about the Holy Spirit. You don't have to know very much about him, except he is the third person of the Trinity, God the Father, God the Son, God the Holy Spirit. And the Bible says that when Jesus Christ becomes your Savior, the third person of the Godhead comes to live within you. You literally become the temple of the Holy Spirit. He lives within your heart. And he is there not just to occupy space or, as he sometimes does, make you uncomfortable when you're doing the wrong thing. He's there to help you. And most of all, he's there to help you understand the Scripture so that the Word of God makes sense to you, so you understand what it says, you understand what it means, and you understand what it means to you. So if you want to know the things of God, the Spirit of God has to be a part of that transaction. And guess what, you guys? He wants to be. He wants to be your helper. He wants to give you discernment. He wants to give you the ability to understand the Word of God. And James says that if we don't know that wisdom, all we have to do is ask for it. If any man lacks wisdom, let him ask of God, says James. And he will give it to you. And the Bible says he will do it liberally and without reproach. That means he'll give you all that you need. He won't scold you for coming for it. The great desire of the Spirit's heart is to flood the light of Scripture into your mind and help you to know more and more and more about your Heavenly Father and your Lord and Savior, Jesus Christ. And the Holy Spirit is like a lighthouse keeper who just loves to send that powerful beam out and help you get through the fog and the darkness of where you live. How many of you know we're living in some fog and darkness right now? Hard to see our way through it. Sometimes we get up and say, what in the world is going to happen today? How many of you know sometimes you just get a verse and you hang on to that verse and you live off of that verse for 2 or 3 days because God has given you a verse of Scripture to give you direction and hone in on what's happening in your life? In general, the content of the Spirit's ministry is all the truth. The truth is the Bible, the written Word of God. Sometimes people come to me and maybe they're living with each other out of marriage. I've had that happen several times. And they want to talk to me about this. And I say, you know, you guys, what you're doing is not right. You shouldn't be doing that. The Bible doesn't allow that. The Word of God doesn't allow that. And I've had them say to me, you know what, Pastor, I know that's what the Bible says, but we prayed about it and we've got real peace from God that this is okay. I'm not going to tell you all the things I say when that happens, but what I want to tell them is whatever you got is not peace from God. And I know that to be true because, listen to me, kids, this is what you need to understand. The Holy Spirit will never contradict what the Word of God says. Not ever, ever, ever. You can count on it. You won't read something in the Bible and the next day get some vision from God that contradicts what the Bible says. It's not going to happen. Your standard for what is truth and what is right and wrong is the Scripture. And you don't have to doubt about it because God wrote it down for you. It's called the Bible. So when somebody tells me the Spirit of God told them to do something that is not from the Word of God, it may be a spirit, all right, but it's not the Spirit of God. So when we talk about spiritual illumination, we're not talking about dreams or private messages. We're talking about God's Word coming alive as He uses His Spirit to open the understanding and apply the Word of God to our hearts. So the parameters of spiritual discernment are found between the covers of this book. Do you want to know where the wisdom of God is? It's right here. You don't have to go to grad school to get it. You just get a Bible and start reading it. And little by little, God's Word will start to penetrate your life. So how does the process work? Well, there's a wonderful passage of Scripture in the little book of 1 John. Here's what it says. But you have an anointing from the Holy One, and you know all things. The anointing which you have received from Him abides in you, and you do not need that anyone teach you. Sometimes after a service here at Shadow Mountain, someone will come up to me and say, Pastor, that was really an anointed message. And I take that as a compliment. But what I want to say to you is that John says we all have an anointing from God. You have this anointing from the Holy One, says John. I take that to mean that each of us has a special gift from God. It says here, you do not need that anyone teach you. I know some students have made that their life verse, but that's not where it goes. It doesn't mean we don't need teachers, because John himself was a teacher. It means we don't need worldly teachers to teach us the things we need to know about God. What he means is this: you don't need teachers who speak from a non-Christian perspective. You don't need horoscopes. You don't need psychic hotlines. You don't need advice columns to figure out life. You have the Spirit of the living God within you. He is your anointing, and when you allow that to happen, you can ask him to help you, and he will, and often he will do it through the Word of God. This isn't about feelings or whims. It's about the Spirit taking the Word of God and applying it to your mind and heart, guiding you in truth and keeping you alert. So the parameters and the process. Now the power. The Bible says in John 14:26, but the Helper, the Holy Spirit, whom the Father will send in my name, he will teach you all things and bring to your remembrance all things that I said to you. If you were a Christian in high school or college, maybe even if you weren't, and you were getting ready for a big test, you may have prayed, Oh Lord, help me remember the things I've studied. My prayer was always, help me to remember the things I haven't studied. I wanted not inspiration, I wanted revelation. Sometimes you'll hear the Word of God preached, and you walk away saying, that didn't touch me. I'm not sure what he was talking about. And you may not think about it again for weeks, but if you keep coming back, nurturing your spiritual life, little by little, you'll store truth in your spirit. And then at the right moment, the Bible says, God's Spirit will bring it to your remembrance. He will bring it to your mind. Most crises may come to us, but all of them have one thing in common. You don't get time to do homework on them. If there's a crisis and you're facing this crisis, you don't get to say, I'll come back in 2 weeks after I have a chance to study this a little bit more. What I'm saying, folks, is this. How are you going to remember something you don't have? You all got to give the Spirit of God something to work with. You got to put some word in your heart. You say, how do I do that? Well, there's a lot of ways. You can memorize the Scripture. I know that's a foreign term to some of you. You can read the Scripture. You can listen to the Scripture. There's so many ways to listen to the Scripture today. So many good readers of the Scripture. I believe that many worship songs are built around Scripture. You can play them in your heart. What I'm saying is, if you don't fill your mind and your spirit with godly things, then when the Spirit of God wants to bring something to your remembrance, he goes to your hard drive and there's nothing there. You have to give him something to work with. That's the part we play in the disciplines of our life. We study and we listen and we take notes. And I'm so honored when I see some of you taking notes. Every piece of spiritual information that you make as an input into your life becomes fodder for the Holy Spirit to use when the time comes. The Holy Spirit will use what is in you and bring it out at the right time, at the right moment when you need the answer. But if you don't put anything in your spirit for the Holy Spirit to work with, he won't have anything for you to say. So the point is, you don't have to go around begging the Holy Spirit to help you. Just keep filling up the tank with godly things, and when the moment comes, the Holy Spirit will be there to give you the wisdom that you need. And thank you so much for joining us today. We will finish up our discussion of the illumination of the Holy Spirit tomorrow. You know, we are very excited about what God is doing here at Turning Point. And every year, as you know, we take a few moments in June and in December to remind all of you of your importance to what we do here. We need your help. We need you to stand with us as we reach out with the gospel. And it is my prayer that you will do that. I'm asking you to consider a special fiscal year-end gift to Turning Point and get it to us before the end of this month to help us as we conclude this year together. 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See you tomorrow right here. I'm David Jeremiah. I am so grateful for this privilege. 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
3: This is Pastor Robert Briggs of the Union Gospel Mission in Sacramento, and we want to let you know about some changes that are happening in the downtown area near our mission. 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
11: If you fall, if you do wrong, you know, just like in the Lord's Prayer, you know, he said, forgive us our sins as we forgive others. He already has paid for that sin 2,000 years ago, which means he already knows the ones you haven't even done yet. Mm-hmm. And he paid for those too.
12: That's Pastor John Burke, and he's with us today on Focus on the Family with Jim Daly. Thanks for joining us. I'm John Fuller.
10: John, these can be tough questions, but do you know someone who's 100% in tune with God?
12: Now, this is a tough question. I'd have to say I've known people who are really close to and they hear God a lot. I've never known anybody that's 100% in touch with God.
10: Yeah, it's kind of like who got a perfect score on the SAT.
12: Yeah.
10: But, you know, hey, 1 Thessalonians 5:16-18 tells us, rejoice always, pray without ceasing, give thanks in all circumstances. I love that because I think we fail to do that so often. Mm. But give thanks in all circumstances, for this is the will of God in Christ Jesus for you. And what a great reminder. And it does get difficult. I got to admit that. We get into squabbles maybe with our spouse, our kids. Things chew at us to where, did we really get an A+ in how we reflect God's character? Maybe not always. But the good news is he makes a way for us to repent, to try again and do over those things that we don't do so well the first time. Today, we're going to give you a clear picture of what it looks like to do life with God, to challenge yourself, actually, to deepen that relationship with the Lord so that more often than not, you're responding exactly the way you should.
12: I like the way you put that. And John Burke is the right man to help us unpack this. He's the pastor and founder of Gateway Church in Austin, Texas. He's married to Kathy. They have an adult son and an adult daughter. And he's the author of a number of books. One that we're going to be talking about today is called Soul Revolution, How Imperfect People Become All God Intended.
10: John, welcome back to Focus.
11: Oh, thanks for having me back, Jim.
10: It's so good to have you. In from Austin. Hey, listen, obviously, you're a pastor, but there was a time, maybe even when you were a pastor, which is probably the core of my question, but there was that time when you really struggled with God over trusting him. I think that's every believer's challenge. I mean, Lord, seriously?
11: There was a time?
10: Yeah. If then, those kind of questions. If you're so good, then why is this happening to me?
11: Yeah.
10: And yeah, I love that refreshing idea that even pastors have that challenge sometimes too, even though they know the word really well. So what was the battle for you in trusting God?
11: Well, there hasn't been one.
10: I appreciate that.
11: No, I really do think, you know, God is trying to peel us like an onion down to the core of who we are and who he is.
10: Why is that? What is his goal in that?
11: Well, I think it gets to what he really wants. But I think part of getting to that, he doesn't force us. He leads us gently, sometimes not so gently. And so my first disappointment, you know, I was not necessarily, I wasn't a believer. I was an engineer before I became a pastor. But my dad died of cancer. And I remember standing at his gravesite and looking at, you know, these two dates separated by a dash.
10: Mm-hmm.
11: And I was just looking at them and I was thinking about how life gets summed up in two dates and a dash. You know, when we're born, when we die, and yet there's this dash in between.
10: Yeah.
11: And what's the dash for, right? Yeah. What are we going to make of the dash? What's it really about? And as I was standing there just thinking about that, you know, my dad had kind of defined success the way everybody defines success in our culture. You know, you make a lot of money, you have a great family, you know, take great vacations and, you know, you're independent, financially well off and all that. And yet on his deathbed, he had said something to me. He said, John, I'd give it all back if I could just have my health and my family.
10: Wow.
11: And that marked me.
10: Yeah.
11: And I stood there thinking about that, and it actually led me on a journey coming to faith in Jesus. And at the same time, asking the question, what is success? You know, and because the truth is, I had these deep longings. We all do. We all have deep longings. We have dreams and hopes and aspirations. And I had many of the same. You know, I had a plan. I was going to, you know, get my engineering degree, which I did. I'm going to get an MBA. I'm going to start my own company. I'm going to have a beautiful, wonderful wife who loves me and I love her and 2.3 kids and vacations and
10: right.
11: We all have those. And yet it kind of rocked me too, thinking back, but it can all be taken away in an instant. So what is it? What is it all about?
10: Yeah, I mean, that's really good. Let me pull you back a bit, because in the book you also mentioned an experience with your dad about building a train, I think when you were a boy. And that had a good analogy for you. You learned something out of that. I don't know why you took so long to come to Christ, John, but I mean, what was that analogy with the train set and building it?
11: Yeah, when I was, you know, I don't know, maybe 8, 10, my dad got one of those HO train sets. You remember those, that, you know, electric trains. But we decided to build a Colorado-like landscape, Pikes Peak, you know.
10: Beautiful.
11: And we did. And, you know, so we paper mache'd, we sculpted it. We laid out the track. It went through mountains and tunnels and there were, you know, towns and all this. And it was amazing. It took us, you know, I don't know, 5 months probably to build it.
10: Yeah.
11: And it was awesome. And when it was done, we high-fived and, you know, we turned it on and it went around and it was amazing. But after about a month of watching the train go around and around, it started to lose its interest. And what I realized looking back is that it wasn't just the train moving and going around that was so wonderful about that. It was me and my dad doing it together.
10: Uh-huh. Sure.
11: It was us making it together. The point for us is that there are a lot of dreams we have. There are a lot of hopes. There are a lot of ambitions. They're not bad. They're not necessarily bad. In fact, many of them are good, but many of them are like a finger pointing somewhere. And I believe where it's pointing is relationship. Without the relationship, first with God, and then with others, all those other things, they lose their meaning. They're just a train going around and around.
10: Yeah.
11: Just a dash between, you know, two dates.
10: You know, it's interesting because I think of people who tell the story of having that desire to make a lot of money and become a millionaire by the time they're 25, 30. And then you talk to some people that have actually done it, and they speak about how empty it was. You know, they thought it was going to be something grand, something incredibly rewarding and filling.
13: Right.
10: And then they get there and they're going, it really didn't have the impact I thought it would.
11: Right. So that's one of the things I talk about in Soul Revolution. We all have deep longings. They're good. I think they're from God. But sometimes we have shallow strategies.
10: Huh.
11: In other words, we don't really understand how are these deepest longings going to be met. But what if you have all those, but you still don't have contentment?
10: Right.
11: What if you still struggle with anxiety and worry all the time? And I know multimillionaires who still worry all the time.
10: Right.
11: They've told me. So is there something deeper still? You know, or maybe you want security. You want to know you're going to be safe and secure. Okay, maybe you build a fortress to make sure whatever happened in the past doesn't happen again, because that's often where it comes from. But what if you can't trust people and don't have intimate relationship? What if you don't really feel loved? Is that security enough? So our deepest longings, when we start to drill down, they're spiritual.
10: Right.
11: They're what God promises by his Spirit. Love, joy, peace, patience, kindness, goodness, gentleness, faithfulness, self-control, those kinds of things. And our deepest longings only get met when we understand what God's deepest longing is too. And God's want, God's dream is for intimate relationship with you,
10: with me. Yeah, let me get into that a little bit, because in the book you talk about God's longings. I don't know that I've ever thought of that other than God loves us and God built us for a relationship with him. But I didn't carry it to the next conclusion, which is why did he do that?
11: Yeah.
10: And that's your point.
11: Well, and if you think about it, you know, if his main desire was to get people to do right and quit doing wrong, if he's God, couldn't he make us? Couldn't he force us to stop doing wrong and do right?
10: Right.
11: He could. So why doesn't he? Well, because there must be something deeper he wants. He allows free will even against his will. Why? Well, because you can't have love without free will. You can't.
10: Exactly right.
11: I mean, let's say you fall in love with some person, right? And you want them to love you back. You could shower them with gifts, right? With good things, but they might love the gifts, but not so much you still, right? So you can't actually buy real love. You could try to force them. I guess you could put a gun to their head and say, marry me or love me, and they might, out of fear, parrot it, but we would all know that's not love. Love must be free. That's true for God as well. And so that explains a lot of why God allows the things he allows in this world and even uses our disappointments to show us what it is deep down we really are longing for as well.
10: No, that is so good. You know, it's interesting, though, because we typically in the church will lean toward living a life that's more perfect, that is, you know, sinless, because it's pretty obvious in Scripture that's the goal. But the irony of ironies is the Lord is saying everything that you've just said, that, you know, you're going to learn more about me through those valleys that you go through, sinful valleys, right?
11: Well,
10: and we don't understand that, I think, as well as we should. That God, we're not sure. We tend to think of God as like a grandfather who's shocked at our behavior, that would have never thought that you could do that.
11: Yeah.
10: But he knows everything. He knows how we behave as human beings, sinful human beings. Nothing is going to shock him.
11: And the other incredibly freeing truth is that the life God wants with us is so simple. It's so simple. It really is. And we don't have to work real hard. We don't have to try real hard. You know, when my dad said that on his deathbed, the reason it struck me is because what someone says as their last words is what, you know,
10: it's poignant.
11: That's the salient point of life to them, right? Well, you know, Jesus did the same thing. He told us what matters most, and it's one thing. There's only one thing you have to do as a Christian. Listen up.
10: Yeah, lean in.
11: But think about it. When Mary and Martha were preparing dinner for Jesus and the disciples, remember? You know, and Martha's busy, and she's frustrated with Mary sitting there listening to Jesus. And Jesus says to her, Martha, you're working so hard. You're so stressed out. There's only one thing necessary. And Mary's chosen it. Okay, so just pause. Like, only one thing is necessary? Well, we better figure out what that one thing is
10: right.
11: and focus on that. And that is the same thing Jesus was saying his last night on earth. So John chapters 13 through 17 is actually what I base Soul Revolution, the book, on, because Jesus said to us what was most important, and it's the same one thing. So the one thing he said to Mary and Martha was listening.
10: Mm-hmm.
11: Listening to the Lord is what's most important. But he said it in a different way his last night on earth. So he knows he's going to leave. He's trying to get it across to them. John chapter 15, he says, look, I am the vine, you are the branches. And I believe they're actually going from the upper room down to the Garden of Gethsemane. They were going through mm-hmm. the vineyard. He picks up a branch and he goes, let me just stick it in your head, guys. It's this simple. A branch doesn't have to work hard to produce fruit. All it has to do is stay connected to the trunk, the vine. And fruit happens naturally.
10: Mm.
11: I'm the vine, you're the branches. Stay connected to me and you will bear much fruit. Apart from me, you can do
10: nothing.
11: Some good things. No. You can build big businesses. You can have great families. You can do this and that. But nothing that he intended. Nothing that gets at the deepest longings. Apart from me, you can do nothing. So this would be the one thing. That's the whole point that I'm trying to get across in Soul Revolution.
10: Mm.
11: That actually, all we have to do is learn to stay connected moment by moment to God's Spirit, and the rest of the things take care of themselves.
10: Right.
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10: John, that's the core of the book, this idea of the 60-60 experiment. So describe what that is and let's talk about it.
11: Well, let me tell you how I came to it.
10: Okay.
11: Because just like anything else, many times it only comes through disappointment. Trying to get my deep longings met with a shallow strategy and God using that to show me, how do I get what I really want with connection to him? So when we planted Gateway Church, nothing went as planned.
10: And here's a disclaimer. Normally with the Lord, it doesn't work out the way you think it should. It's rare.
11: Yeah. And we all know that. But when it actually hits, our response is different, right?
10: Right.
11: You know, so we were supposed to launch in the General Cinema movie theater. We had, you know, built this core group, raised money. We sent out invitations and mailers. And 2 weeks before, General Cinema Los Angeles calls me and says, you can't do church in our movie theater. It's bad for business. So I go back to the guy in Austin who signed the contract and, you know, well, he wasn't supposed to sign the contract, apparently. I'm talking to lawyer friends. I'm trying to figure out what to do. We're going to have a bunch of people show up in 2 weeks and no one, we can't meet. And nothing worked. And finally, in desperation, we call a prayer meeting of our core group.
10: Mm-hmm.
11: And on my way out the door to this prayer meeting, the phone rings. This is back when phones rang, you know, and you had to go back and get them.
10: Right, yeah, you didn't put them in your pocket.
11: On my cell phone. And it was a pastor friend in Cincinnati who had this prompting to get someone he had led to the Lord connected to our church who was moving to Austin. And I told him, well, I don't know, we're going to have church. And I told him why. And he said, well, I think there's someone in my church who might know someone in the movie industry. Want me to talk to him? And I said, sure. I didn't think about it.
10: Right.
11: We go and we pray. The next week, I was like one desperate attempt. I go back to the movie house in Austin. And when I walked in, the guy goes, well, you guys have good connections. I'm like, what do you mean? He goes, you haven't heard? He said, the president of General Cinema in New York called the Los Angeles office and said, work it out with the church in Austin.
12: Oh.
11: So you're good to go.
10: That was a good friend.
11: Well, it was God's prompting of my friend.
10: Yeah.
11: To call me, and he knew someone who knew the president. Now, I thought everything was going to go great. 6 months later, because, hey, God worked it out,
10: yeah,
11: right?
10: Yeah.
11: But then 6 months later, we get kicked out. And then we had to move to 6 different locations during 2 years. Every time we moved, we lost people. We're reaching.
10: Yeah.
11: It was so frustrating. I'm like, Lord, what am I doing wrong? And I got to the end of myself in disappointment and frustration. and frustration with God.
13: Yeah.
11: Because he's not doing his will the way he's supposed to.
13: And look what I'm trying to do for you.
11: Look what I'm doing for you. Look at all I've given for you. And in that, he started whispering something into my mind over and over when I would start complaining for about a year. But it was the same thing every time. Am I enough?
13: Hmm.
11: Am I enough? And at first I was mad. I was like, what? I left my engineering career to follow you into ministry. I left that ministry to come plant a church to help reach people. What do you mean, am I enough? Haven't I showed? And then I realized, oh, I guess not. Because the truth is, if God, you know, loving God, loving my family, loving the people who are coming, and even with the difficulties that come, is not enough. God has to do things my way, or I get mad and angry and frustrated with him. And so what I realized in this, and this is getting to the core of this whole 60-60 experiment in Soul Revolution, is Jesus' prayer, what he taught us to pray is, your kingdom come, God, your will be done on earth as it is in heaven. Because God's will mostly is not done on earth. Because we spend most of our time trying to get my will be done. And that includes Christians and even pastors. And so I spent a whole year just practicing waking up every morning, surrendering my will, and trying to only do God's will during that day as best I understood it.
13: Right.
11: And it was amazing.
13: Well, and that's the challenge you put in the book. So let's talk about 60-60. What are you challenging your readers to do?
11: Yeah. So it came from that year of this experiment I did personally, and the joy I started to feel, the peace I started to feel, a deeper love for my children. I mean, these things that I really wanted, it was amazing. And I'm mowing the yard one day, and I'm talking to the Lord about it, and I'm just saying, I wish the people in my church could understand how great this life is with you. And I had the thought, do an experiment. For 60 days, you know, it takes time to change a habit.
13: Right.
11: 60 days, every 60 minutes, set your watch beeper to go off, set an alarm to go off, or something to remind you, abide in me, remain in my love, as Jesus said in John 15, you know, and you will bear much fruit. Apart from me, you can do nothing. So just get them to try it for 60 days and see what happens. And we did thousands of people have done this experiment, and it's life-changing.
13: That's amazing.
11: It's life-changing.
13: Yeah.
11: But it's what Jesus said over and over, right? Paul said it in Galatians chapter 5:16, walk by the Spirit and you won't carry out the desires of the flesh. You don't have to try to stop sinning or try to break that habit or this habit or that addiction. Just walk by the Spirit and you won't do that. Instead, the fruit of the Spirit, love, joy, peace, patience, kind, all that will start to grow.
13: Yeah.
11: Only one thing is necessary, Martha.
13: Listen.
11: It's the one thing. So we have to learn to stay connected. So that's the experiment. And here's the whole idea. We're all in the habit. I mean, just think about it. When you wake up on the typical day, how much time do you spend making your plans and thinking about how to get them done? Versus, Lord, what are you doing and what do you want me to do in each thought, in each moment, in each decision with my coworkers, with my children? And do we realize how much God loves us and is always with us and actually wants to guide us? That's what Jesus said in John 16. I'm going to send my Spirit. He will always be with you, and he will lead you into truth.
13: Yeah.
11: He'll lead you in the way of truth.
13: You know, John, in that regard, some people that might read the scripture says, you know, pray unceasingly. And you go, seriously, how do you even do that? Mm. How do you, you know, you got to go to do your banking. You got to work. How do you pray unceasingly? Like you're constantly in a state of prayer. Mm. It has that feel to it like, man, it sounds impossible to do every hour, every 60 minutes. But yeah, people, really, John? I mean, really?
11: And that's what I like to say is, that's not what we're doing. We're not trying to beat the Muslims in, instead of five times of prayer a day, we're going to do 12.
13: Right.
11: That's not it. That's not it. It is learning to do life with this God who wants to do life with us, who truly loves us more than we can possibly imagine. And God is so good. I mean, this is the thing. is we've got to realize how much he loves us. In fact, one little experiment I've asked people to do sometimes is to realize that all love we experience is borrowed love. You know, this hit me one time when my children were little. And you know, when your children are little, they're so cute. They're so wonderful. But they're cuter when they're sleeping.
14: Not always, those little cutie pies.
11: Well, and, you know, they're just there in this little angelic face sleeping. And one night, I was just watching my daughter sleep and just praying over her. And I just had this overwhelming sense of love for her, you know, just overwhelming. And in that moment, I heard the whisper of God say, "I love you more." And it shocked me.
14: Right.
11: I mean, it wasn't audible. It was just a thought.
14: It came out of left field. I know the feeling.
11: But then as I started to ponder it, you know, the Bible tells us God is love. There is no love apart from him, which means that all the love I've ever felt or given is just borrowed love. And he loves me more. And he loves you more. Whoever you are, whatever you've done, it doesn't matter. He loves you more than you love your children, your spouse, more than you've experienced love from your grandparents, your parents. It's all borrowed love.
14: Yeah, it's so good.
11: And the point of that is, unless we realize who God is, and that because of what he's done for us in Christ, he did that so we will walk with him. He didn't do that just to get us into heaven one day. And believe me, I wrote about heaven. I know about that, right? That's not why. He wants us to do life with him in this loving relationship. That's what Jesus was trying to get across in John 15.
14: Yeah.
11: As the Father has loved me, so have I loved you. Right?
14: Yeah.
11: And no greater love than to lay down his life. And abide, he said, in that love. And you will abide in my love when you obey me, when you obey my commands, when you do what I say.
14: When you listen.
11: Listen and respond. Exactly. Mm-hmm. So that's the 60-60 experiment.
14: Yeah.
11: So what I say is, it's not stopping every 60 minutes to pray. It's not that. If you do that, it's good. It's just totally missing it. What it actually is it's trying to reorient ourselves from a habit of ignoring God most of the day to realizing that God is with us all through the day and loves us and actually wants to guide and help us.
14: Yeah.
11: And I think what helps people is realizing it's not changing your life, it's reorienting your life. So in other words, you don't have to change necessarily anything you're doing, but do it with the Lord. Think about it this way. You're already going through life talking to yourself anyway. Okay, what am I going to do now? Oh, why did that person do that? Oh, wait, no. You've got this constant conversation in your head between you and yourself. Just let God in.
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17: Thank you, Lisa, my darling, and welcome my listeners to today's edition of Real Christianity. And I am happy today because I have a great friend of mine here, Pastor Philip Godeau.
18: Amen.
17: Thank you for coming, okay. Pastor.
18: Well, it's a pleasure. And, you know, I told you when we was getting ready to start that how much we pray for you every day. And we just stand in agreement for how God's just using you throughout our whole region. You are a great man. And we
17: Thank you so much for that. Tell us a little bit about, we're going to get into a wonderful passage today about the woman caught in adultery. But before we do, you know, tell the audience a little bit about your wonderful church out there. Tell us when the main service is, and so people can. I know they're going to really enjoy what you have to say today, and so if they want to come hear you preach, mm-hmm. tell us how to hear that.
18: Well, we're one church in multiple locations. I mainly do my North and South campus, and so I do my South campus at 9499 East Stockton Boulevard in Elk Grove. And then my son, Philip, comes behind and does the 1130. I drive over to the North Campus and 2665 Del Paso Boulevard.
17: That's the big, pretty church.
18: That's the big one. And I do the 1130 and, watch this here, a 6 p.m. service.
17: Oh, okay.
18: And you know what's amazing to me is how many churches do not have a night service.
17: Right.
18: And almost every Sunday night, mostly, I have people come and give their life to Christ.
17: Oh, how wonderful.
18: On Sunday night.
17: Oh, how wonderful.
18: And just amazing because they say they're looking for a church to go to on Sunday night. Everything else is open except the church.
17: Yeah. Liquor stores are open.
18: Better be quiet, huh?
17: All right. Well, anyway, so people, you'd love it if you go visit his church. I've preached there. I've been there. It's a beautiful, especially the one on Del Paso Boulevard, it's beautiful.
18: Yeah, that's a big one. It's huge.
17: It sure is. You built it.
18: I did.
17: All right. So let's talk about what we're going to talk about today. We're going to talk about something. It's in John chapter 8, beginning at verse 1, and it's a very famous story of a woman caught in adultery and how that unfolded. So let me, do you mind if I read the first?
18: No, please.
17: Okay. Mm-hmm. So it says in verse 1, chapter 8 of John, but Jesus went out to the Mount of Olives. And what that's telling you is that night he went out to sleep in the Mount of Olives. And so Lisa and I have been to Jerusalem. And the Mount of Olives is not Jerusalem. It's next to Jerusalem. It's a couple of miles away. Mm-hmm. And so he had to go out of Jerusalem. The Bible doesn't say, but my guess is it's just too dangerous for him to be in Jerusalem. He didn't want to get crucified before the time. Mm-hmm. So he's withdrew to Mount of Olives. And then he comes in. Now it says in verse 2, now early in the morning he came again into the temple. And all the people came to him, and he sat down and he taught them. So I just noticed right off that Jesus early in the morning is about his business.
18: Yes.
17: Early in the morning.
18: The Living Bible on that verse says he came back again.
17: Uh-huh.
18: To come back. So this was something that he did and where he spent a lot of time. As yourself, I've been over there too several times. And yes, and so he was, this was something he was really committed to.
17: Well, you certainly don't have to go to Jerusalem to be saved, but it's pretty cool if you do go, wouldn't you say?
18: Absolutely.
17: Yeah.
18: Do you remember Lester Summerall at all?
17: Uh-huh, sure.
18: He said that people will go on vacation everywhere else. He said a Christian should never go on a vacation till they go to Jerusalem.
17: Well, that's good advice. It's a long way to Jerusalem, but... And, you know, people say to me, oh, I'm afraid to go. And I said, yeah, I'm going with God. I'm not worried about it.
18: Yeah, yeah, yeah.
17: So... We had a wonderful time there. So he's in the temple. What's so interesting about that is when they rejected Jesus and crucified him and said, we don't want you as Messiah, about 40 years later, the Romans destroyed that temple, and it's never been rebuilt.
18: Mm-hmm.
17: And I take that to mean God was done with that form of religion,
18: mm-hmm.
17: and he wants everyone to come to Christianity. That's what I take from that.
18: You know, and you see in the same verse here, exactly, says he sat down and then he taught them.
17: Yes.
18: They were coming to be taught.
17: Yes.
18: Which they had not been really taught the Word of God.
17: That is such a good point.
18: Mm-hmm.
17: And that's one of the things you do in your ministry, and I do in my ministry.
18: Exactly.
17: We try and teach people the Word
18: of God. Right. Yes, exactly.
17: How do we know what to do if we haven't been taught the Word
18: come
17: of God?
18: On.
17: You know, here's what I'd say. If you go to Mexico, they speak Spanish.
18: Mm-hmm.
17: If you go to Brazil, they speak Portuguese.
18: Mm-hmm.
17: God has a language he likes to speak,
18: mm-hmm.
17: and it's Bible.
18: It's Bible.
17: If you don't know the Bible, he has a hard time speaking to you.
18: Exactly.
17: Just like, you know, if you go to Brazil and you don't speak Portuguese, you're going to be going, I don't know what he's saying. So it's important to know the Bible. Wouldn't
18: and
17: you
18: that's
17: say?
18: Why that's why it says faith cometh by hearing.
17: Yes.
18: And hearing by the word.
17: Yes.
18: So you can't have the faith that you need or want
17: right.
18: if you're not hearing and being taught the word.
17: Right. And that's why I never object to reading the Bible when I'm preaching,
18: mm-hmm.
17: because faith comes by hearing.
18: Come
17: that
18: on.
17: Word.
18: Me neither. Mm-hmm. Same way.
17: Okay, so let's go to the next verse. In verse 3 it says, then the scribes and the Pharisees brought to him a woman caught in adultery. And when they had set her in the midst, they said to him, teacher, this woman was caught in adultery, in the very act.
18: Mm.
17: Now Moses in the law commanded us that we should, that such should be stoned. But what do you say? And this they said, testing him that they might have something to accuse him. So what's interesting about this is they don't care at all about this woman. They're just going to use her as a pawn to try and catch Jesus.
18: Mm-hmm.
17: And, you know, they were so against him. You know, if you read, you know, the great Luke chapter 15 of the three parables, the wonderful parables, parable of the lost sheep, lost coin, lost mm-hmm. son, it said that all the sinners came to Jesus to hear him, and the Pharisees and the publicans murmured, saying, this man receives sinners and eats with them. They didn't like the fact that Jesus is sitting here teaching these people.
18: Right, and they were coming to hear it.
17: Yeah,
18: these
17: they were coming to hear
18: people were coming,
17: it.
18: Multitudes of people, and they'd never seen anything like this.
17: Right.
18: But it was, they were amazed at the crowd, and they were jealous.
17: Yes, yes, yes. And isn't that, that can also be true today?
18: Yes, very much so.
17: Mm-hmm. Oh, my gosh. So they're going to

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5: I wrote it.
6: Exactly.
5: That's how they so undervalued him and so unappreciated him, what he really was. So he writes on the ground with his finger. And here's the other thing I think about this. He's kneeling down in the dirt, on the stones, the dust. But that's where we are. He came to earth. He came to a sinful place. And we're the people that are living in the dirt and the dust and the grime. He came as the Holy Son of God. He was willing to come, even though, you know, heaven was great, earth not so much. So here he is,
6: right,
5: stooping down. When he came to earth, when he was born as a baby, he was stooping down to come to earth to save us, don't you think?
6: Absolutely. No, yeah, exactly. He came and he humbled himself, being the Son of God, and was willing to be our sacrifice for us, the Lamb of God.
5: Yes, yes. He came to look for us. And sometimes if I preach on the parable of the lost coin, the woman lost a coin and she was searching for it. Luke
6: the 15th chapter.
5: Yeah. And what, she lost the coin in the dirt. So the coin's dirty. And that's a picture of us before we get saved.
6: Well, you know, I this chapter to me is a chapter we should call the grace chapter.
5: Yes. Oh, yes.
6: Okay, because this is nothing but what we see in this eighth chapter is the grace of God.
5: Absolutely.
6: And that's what you're talking about right now, you know.
5: Yes.
6: God so loved the world that he gave his only begotten Son, but it was his Son was willing to come.
5: Yes.
6: To take our place, to be able to be a sin substitute for us.
5: Yes. Oh,
6: for
5: so
6: this
5: wonderful
6: woman to be caught in adultery. You know, I got a lot of questions about that.
5: Like, where's the man?
6: Yeah. And how did they end up knowing it was going on?
5: Right.
6: You know, this was a setup. It was a setup by them that to be able to use to try to think that they could try to outwit the grace or the mercy of God that he was trying to show.
5: So what you're saying here is they enticed a woman into sinning in order to have a tool to use against Jesus.
6: Exactly.
5: Wow.
6: Well, they were trying to discredit him by them, you see in that chapter, and tempting him in verse 6, as intending him that they might have accusation against him or to accuse him. And Jesus then stooped down and then began to write.
5: Right, right. So, you know, what's so amazing about this, like you say, this is a passage of grace.
6: Grace.
5: Pure grace. And we're going to get a little bit deeper into it. We'll see that grace. And verse 7 says, so when they continued asking him, he raised himself up and said to them, he who is without sin among you, let him throw a stone at her first.
6: Wow.
5: A brilliant thing to say. So he doesn't. So what? Here's the deal. They're thinking, oh, look, this guy is a friend of publicans and sinners. He said, in fact, he said, I'll give you the quote. He said that tax collectors and harlots, he told the Pharisees, tax collectors and harlots, prostitutes, adulterers essentially, go into heaven before you. So how are you friend of publicans and sinners? How are you forgiving prostitutes if you condemn this woman? So they're thinking he won't be able to condemn her because that destroys his message of grace and mercy. But if he doesn't condemn her, then he is an enemy of the law of Moses. And looks like he's encouraging sin.
6: Yeah, exactly.
5: And isn't that sometimes we're accused of that?
6: Well, man, stop taking the words out of my mouth. Man, watch this here. That's exactly it, because now here's where we go with the church today. We either put too much emphasis on sin,
5: yep,
6: and too

0: less on grace.
1: Yeah.
0: Or we put too much grace and too less on sin. Are you with me?
1: I'm totally with you. And Paul had that same problem.
0: Exactly.
1: So it's you know, we're going to get to that in just a second. The message of grace and no condemnation does not mean you should live a sinful life at all.
0: Right. Right.
1: Right. But here's what I'll tell you. You know what? You and I are that woman.
0: Well, don't start trying to make me shout on the radio, okay? Because that's where I am, and that's what drives me, is that I am still so grateful and so thankful for where God has
1: Absolutely.
0: Brought me from. And that's why I say all the time, I owe God everything.
1: Right.
0: You know, it's nothing. I'm only here by His grace.
1: Yeah, so you and I recognize that we're that woman.
0: Yeah.
1: In fact, every person listening to me right now, and you, you're that woman.
0: Mm-hmm.
1: Because we've all sinned. We've all been caught in God's eyes doing terrible things.
0: Mm-hmm.
1: I have.
0: Mm-hmm.
1: And you are a Black Panther.
0: Yes. Among other issues. You know,
1: Among other
0: you
1: issues.
0: You know, sin is sin, you know, and it comes in a lot of categories. But thanking God for the grace of Jesus, he was willing to show the grace of God by forgiving this lady for her sins. And like you said earlier, but the hypocrisy of the scribes and the Pharisees were now attacking him because of his willingness to be able to show the grace unto her, and then to let her go when they didn't even bring the man. But under, I think it's Deuteronomy 22:22 or some, talks about that both the man and the woman were supposed to be put to death if caught in adultery.
1: Yes, that's correct.
0: Okay?
1: That's
0: so
1: correct.
0: Then here, he's now releasing her to let her go. And look what it says here in verse 7. It says, so when they continued to ask him, they were beaten. I mean, they were continually trying to drill it in. They wanted to prove him that he was not the Messiah.
1: Right.
0: And then it says, and then they left him himself and said unto them, he that is without sin among you, then let him cast that first stone. See, we got to be very careful that we don't begin to cast the stones against other people because of their sins and their wrongdoing when we have received so much grace on our behalf.
1: Oh, that's such a good point.
0: Mm-hmm.
1: There was only one person there that day who could have thrown a stone at her.
0: And it was Jesus.
1: It was Jesus.
0: Right. He was the only one without sin.
1: That's right. He could have, but chose not to.
0: Yes.
1: Oh, my gosh.
0: And this the enemy really works hard because we got to be very careful as Christians that we don't forget where the grace that has been given to us and forgiven our sins. And watch this here, as Christians who still sometimes mess up.
1: Yeah.
0: Okay?
1: We're not perfect.
0: Exactly. And grace has still been extended to us. And it doesn't mean I tolerate that I'm giving an excuse for you to sin. But what we're saying is, thank God for the grace. And I shouldn't be the one that's disgracing you when God gave you the grace.
1: And you know,
0: you didn't hear me. When I don't have a right to disgrace you behind your mistake when God has given so much grace to both of us.
1: Yes, yes, yes, yes, yes. That's so true. Okay, we're going to take a short break after that good point. And I love where this is going. So let's take a short break and we'll be right back with more with Pastor Philip Godeau.

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1: Thank you, Lisa. You know, sometimes people say, I'd like to meet Darling, because I always call her Darling.
2: Yeah.
1: But it's good for a man to love his wife, wouldn't you
2: it's
1: say?
2: It's a sweetheart. I just celebrated 51 years to the same woman. And, yes, I call her Darling and sweetheart. Yeah. And, you know, I think I might have got it from you, but I'm not sure. So.
1: You know, that's one of the things the world is looking for is a happy marriage.
2: Yeah, I got one. And
1: Jesus can
2: is.
1: Give you that.
2: Exactly.
1: Jesus can give you that.
2: And I think it goes back that if you recognize where you came from and you're grateful, you maintain a thankful heart. That is a big issue, and you keep maintaining that thankful heart, then you're always looking at why you can be able to show thankfulness to all those that God has brought in your life. I'm thankful for you.
1: I'm thankful for you.
2: You know what I mean? And for all the people that I've been around that have made a difference in my life.
1: You know, I was thinking the other day, one of the thing I most often say to God, and I say it many times a day, is thank you.
2: Mm-hmm.
1: Thank
2: mm-hmm.
1: you. Mm-hmm. Thank you that I'm healthy. Thank you that... I have, you know, wonderful friends like you. Thank you that we have a law firm. Mm. Thank you that we have children, mm. grandchildren. Mm. I off air, I told you I have 23 grandchildren,
2: mm. Mm.
1: six kids and 23 grandchildren.
2: Man, the anointing of increase is on your life.
1: It is. I came to California alone, and now I've got all that. So, okay, so let's continue on with that little reading here. And he says in verse 80, again he stooped down and wrote on the ground. Then those who heard it, being convicted by their own conscience, went out one by one, beginning with the oldest, even to the last. And Jesus was left alone with the woman in the midst. What's interesting about this is they come in, bursting in, demanding an answer, stamping their feet, pounding their fists. But yet when they get faced with the truth, they slip out quietly.
2: Mm-hmm. Yeah, I know that God's power and presence was there to be able to manifest itself in a unique and special way.
1: Yes.
2: And they were not willing to accept it.
1: No.
2: Because they were so tied in with legalism and all the other stuff. And this is a big issue that's going on right now.
1: And so then they all leave and Jesus says, "Woman, where are your accusers? Has no one condemned you?" And she says, "No one, Lord." Important that she recognizes mm-hmm, him as mm-hmm, Lord.
2: Right.
1: And then he says to her, "Neither do I condemn you. Go and sin no more."
2: Mm-hmm.
1: What a wonderful message. That is the message of Jesus. I don't condemn you. Now live a better life.
2: And that's why I'm just talking about the area that we got to be very careful in our Christian life, that we don't forget where we came from and that we don't start somebody else mess up in the church. Or you got a friend, and now they sinned, and now they have been forgiven and received the grace of God, but we don't want them to forget it by continually bringing up what they did.
1: Oh.
2: And that is not grace, that's disgrace.
1: That's
2: Can
1: right.
2: I read a scripture real quickly?
1: Yes.
2: In Psalms 45, in verse 8 out of the Living Bible, says, "The Lord is merciful and compassionate, slow to get angry, and filled with unfailing love."
1: Oh, praise the Lord for having that approach to us.
2: Mm-hmm.
1: Oh, it's great. So one time Jesus talking to them and said, "If you had known what this means, I will have mercy and not sacrifice, you would not have condemned the guiltless." Someone who comes to Jesus and asks for forgiveness is then guiltless in God's eyes. So who am I to condemn him?
2: Yes.
1: You know, how dare we mm-hmm. condemn someone that God says is sinless? And he says that about you and I mm-hmm. because we've been forgiven.
2: See, if we can get the forgiveness that to flow within the body of Christ mm-hmm. and not forget how we've been forgiven mm-hmm. is when we experience God's greater glory on our life. But he can't manifest it in our life when we are harboring and holding resentment or bitterness or unforgiveness towards anybody.
1: Yeah. And what Jesus says to all people is, come to me and I will forgive you, and yeah. I will not condemn you.
2: There you go.
1: I will not condemn you. That's why it says in Romans 8:1, there's no condemnation mm-hmm. to those who are in Christ Jesus.
2: In Christ Jesus.
1: So we're coming to the end of our program today, but will you stay with me tomorrow?
2: Yes, sir. You know, it's such a great privilege to be with you.
1: Oh, thank you so much. I love having you here. You and I have had many programs, and we love doing them together.
2: Yes.
1: So we will see you. We pray that what you've heard today has blessed you, and we'll see you tomorrow.

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2: Hello, this is Truth for Life Bible teacher Alistair Beck. 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
19: 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Maybe you can do a gift of $160 and help be a part of building one of these wells in Africa or Asia. You are making a real difference. And excited that Dave is here with GFA World to talk a little bit more about these wells, why they're so impactful, and really the necessity of why we need to make these wells possible and make it happen now.
20: Yeah, Mike. Well, it's as simple as, I don't know, did you drink fresh, clean water today? Did you take a fresh, clean shower? Or did you go ahead and just dive into a pool today? I mean, gosh, we're going to be doing that over the next couple of days with it in the triple digits, right? I mean, as Jesus followers, we, just like everybody else, we've got to drink water. We've got to stay hydrated. And so that's the importance of what we're doing through GFA World in giving fresh, clean water. How many scriptures in the scripture, in the Bible, in the Word of God that we study here on the Word Sacramento, how many have water mentioned in it? I mean, there's dozens of them. The first one that comes to mind is, but whoever drinks the water I give them will never thirst. Indeed, the water I give them will become in them a spring of water welling up to eternal life. The living water is what we're talking about. You know, Jesus talked about he's the living water. But how do we introduce souls to the living water when they have contaminated water? I mean, just break it down to the simplicity of where we are right now. Going to be in the triple digits the next couple of days. We're close to 90. Sacramento, in the Sacramento Valley. Where would we be without fresh, clean water? Where would our families be? Right? Where would we be if we were drinking from the same water source as animals? I mean, just break it down to that. You've got the only water source you have in your neighborhood, regardless of where you are here in Northern California, Sacramento Valley, no matter where you are, in your neighborhood, you only had surface water. Okay? Now, all the animals are going to that surface water, and they're going to be drinking in there. They're going to be, well, birds are going to take a bath in there. You know, dogs are going to be licking in there. You're going to have all kinds of critters going to that watering puddle. And it's the only one that exists, so you've got to go to that watering puddle and get your water. And you don't have anything to clean it. You don't have an education on knowing, you know full well as a human being that, wait a minute, what that donkey just did in the water and I drink that water, I'm going to get sick. Friends, that is the reality of the families and children we're talking about in Africa and Asia. It comes down to that. If we don't have fresh, clean water as a base for anything we do in life, we're going to be sick. There's going to be souls that die. And then I mentioned right here at the outset, was it Gospel of John chapter 4, where Jesus says, whoever drinks the water I give them will never thirst. So what we're talking about is a literal well that's dug deep into the ground in Africa or Asia, where we at GFA World serve, and we have five critical needs in villages where Jesus' well is needed. And that's where we're inviting all of us to come together and say, well, I understand fresh, clean water. I also understand that I want the living water. I want Jesus' name proclaimed. Well, your Jesus well does all of that. And it's not an expensive proposition. $80 one-time gift from 20 of us. That's a Jesus well. There's thousands listening to the word Sacramento. I want to give you the phone number and the website. It's super quick and easy, safe and secure. We at GFA World, passionate about sharing the name of Jesus. Ultimately, it comes down to that. Our national missionaries through GFA World, by the way, Gospel for Asia, 40-plus years ago, K.P. Yohanan had the vision. God gave him that clarity of being able to say, there is a need. I would like you in my name to help solve it. And so for these many years later, thousands upon thousands upon thousands have become healthy, have now an opportunity for education because those children are now healthy, and they have a future and a hope. Oh, by the way, they've gotten all that water, unlocking all of that from that Jesus well. That's what your gift does. And over the next 20 minutes or so, Bishop Daniel, the president of GFA World, is going to be joining us. And Mike and Eric here and Big Wave Dave, David James here at GFA World, we're grateful that we can, in a very non-traditional way, although a very simple, empathetic, kind, compassionate way, being able to say, Lord God, through this gift of fresh, clean water, may your name be proclaimed. May freedom from the strongholds and shackles of poverty, of malnutrition, of hunger, of parasites riddling the body due to contaminated, filthy drinking water. Lord, may that all stop. May this gift crush the enemy and your name proclaimed. what a way to make a click or phone call. You know, GFA World, the Jesus Well banner, it's super quick and easy right here at the wordsacramento.com. All you need to do is go to the Share Life Saving Water with the Thirsty GFA World red ribbon at the top of the page, the wordsacramento.com, and be the first to 20 to say $80. My gift of $80 is going to unlock and give freedom as we celebrate our 250th birthday as a republic coming up July 4th. I give freedom from the shackles of malnutrition and hunger and sickness and disease. Yes, 20 of us, that $80 gift, that's the Jesus will. $160 from 10 of us. And by the way, I have just joined you in that. And so I'm inviting 9 of you to join yours truly, not only as GFA World representative, not only an advocate for the boys and girls and families of Africa and Asia where we're digging these wells, but as someone that just wants to show compassion and kindness to someone I'm never going to meet, and knowing that Jesus' well is dug. So $160 from 10, from you and 9, from you and 8 others, because I have opted in and joined you there, at $160 one-time gift. 9 of you doing that. $1,600, by the way, is that entire Jesus well. If I may offer, if maybe you're an entrepreneur, a proprietor, maybe you just had a well worked on, maybe like me, you had the city turn off your water for a minute and you didn't realize you were going to have that water turned off. And then all of a sudden you get to the tap and it's kind of, it's airy. It's, and then there's a little bit of dirt coming out of it. You go, what in the world is going on? And you call the water company and say, hey, why is my water off? Oh, we're doing maintenance. Well, wait a minute. Why did you get a notice? Because I've got a few people in the house. I can't serve them filthy water, muddy water. Right? That's what we're saying to these children and these families in Africa and Asia. You don't need to drink this water anymore. And a gift of $1,600 if you're an entrepreneur, proprietor, if you're someone that says, I and my family are going to dig one of those Jesus wells. $1,600 gift. Again, that Share Life Saving Water with the Thirsty GFA World ribbon. It's red. It's the top of the page. TheWordSacramento.com. The phone number is 866-946-2742. 866-946-2742. 866-946-2742. TheWordSacramento.com. Bishop Daniel, president of GFA World. Bishop, welcome in. 2 billion, you were telling me. 25% of the world's population drink disgusting, filthy water. Is that what you were saying?
0: Yeah, you know, most of the world is in a place where they don't have access to clean drinking water or non-contaminated water. We're so used to turning on the tap and brushing our teeth with tap water or popping some ice cubes out of the freezer and drinking it. Even for those of us who maybe traveled overseas, we have to be so careful with the water that we drink. We, you know, get bottled water, or we're careful to not drink tap water. But the reality of most of the world that lives in these very rural areas, especially in Africa and Asia, is they don't have access to clean water, safe water, drinking water. I was visiting a very small remote village. I saw this really just stagnant, dirty pond. I mean, it was green, it was murky, it was muddy. There was trash surrounding it. The animals were bathing in it. But then I saw the mothers were washing their cooking vessels in it. It's something so dirty and polluted that, I mean, I wouldn't want to go swimming in it. Mm. And yet that was the water source where people were drinking from it.
20: Right.
0: They were using it for their washing, their bathing, their animals, their cooking. And you can just imagine how many parasites and bacteria and just sickness that people get from those kind of contaminated waters. Many, many of these communities, if it's a stagnant pond or a trickling little stream that's contaminated, that's the only water source. And many people have to walk sometimes miles away to go get water.
20: Yeah, Bishop Daniel, president of GFA World, here on The Word Sacramento, Big Wave Dave, David James, advocating for our first Jesus well to be dug for children and families in Africa and Asia. The phone number is 866-946-2742, 866-946-2742. You can also click thewordsacramento.com. And Bishop Daniel, so how do we as GFA World take the gifts that the Word Sacramento family, we're inviting them to gift right now? How do we take that money, the hard-earned money they have, and transform families drinking that gross contaminated water?
0: When we go into a community, we are obviously looking at what are the needs of the community. Sometimes it's education, sometimes it's water, medical help for the women. You know, our goal is through our compassionate care is to see communities transformed with the love of Christ. But very often, very, very often, it's a need of water or access to cleaner water that is the greatest need, because it's something you can't live without. You can kind of live without other things. You can live without education. You can live without, you know, a great house. But if you don't have water, you really can't survive very long.
20: Right. And so how do our money transform that village in Jesus' name with the Jesus well?
0: So when we go into a community, there's three specific things that we are trying to do when it comes to water. One is see if we can put in a clean water project like a Jesus well. So if there is not access to water, a Jesus well is the answer. Or if certain people are rejected from taking water from the common well, then a Jesus well is the answer, because then everyone is welcome. Second is education. So we educate people about hygiene, about boiling the water, keeping, you know, the plates and cups sanitized, washing hands with soap and water. We have entire little booklets also. Yes. Teach people how to wash their hands with soap and water. Teach the mothers about basic hygiene when it comes to the little kids, keeping them healthy. And then a third part is, when possible, we try to build or help them to have the sanitations or the bathroom projects far away, that there's no leaching into the water. So it's kind of a three-part process: clean water projects, education, and then also sanitation. And these three things really do make a difference in terms of community transformation, seeing really people's health, their education, the economy, the whole life, and the health of the entire community just goes up.
20: Yeah, and that's our gift of $160, ladies and gentlemen. 10 of us doing that, excuse us, 9 of us. You be the first of 9 to join yours truly, if I may invite you to. That's a Jesus well going into that village and tackling every one of those problems. I don't know about you. Sometimes I just think government runs so slowly. Anyone in agreement with me on that? You got a pothole that needs to be filled, and you call and you call and you call. And you, just when you think you know where it is, you hit it again and you call again. It takes forever. This is not government bureaucracies. This is not red tape. Within the next few days, our gifts of that $160 one-time gift from you and 8 others joining yours truly there, $1,600 being the entire Jesus well, within days, that activates an opportunity for that Jesus well to go into that village. And we have our first of 5 Jesus wells we'd like to dig, friends. And in Jesus' name, his name being proclaimed. You click the wordsacramento.com, that red ribbon at the top of the page, the GFA World Jesus Well ribbon right there at the top of the page. And your best gift, we have about 10 minutes left in the program, friends. And I'm looking to see if we might get our first Jesus well dug. $1,600 one-time gift would be that Jesus well. Now, don't spit out the water you just drank. If that's you, it's certainly not me either. I'm unable to do that at all. But $160 one-time gift, I say, you know, God, there's 9 others that can join me in that, and we'll get our first Jesus well dug. TheWordSacramento.com. You can click that GFA World Jesus Well red ribbon at the top of the page. You can also call 866-946-2742. 866-946-2742, 866-946-2742. And think about it. Jesus' name being proclaimed, his name in print right there in their native tongue, right there at that Jesus well, where souls all over that village and around the communities areas come to that well, every tribe, every nation, every tongue, any age, any background, that Jesus well open to everyone. And that national missionary, the Jesus well there, GFA World missionary, national missionary, helping get that Jesus well into that village, proclaiming Jesus' name. And Bishop Daniel, talk a little bit about that. How does that Jesus well going in there change those lives? Every one of those little boys, girls, getting them healthy, on the road to healing, in Jesus' name.
0: So we, in these Jesus wells, we actually have a plaque that's right there where it's got the Bible verse where Jesus said, I'm the living water. And because these Jesus wells are done in a community and they know it's part of the church or the missionaries who have gone there, like it's a public witness to Christ's name. And it also, it gives an open door to our missionaries to be able to go door to door, visit the people, see how they're doing, pray for them. I remember the story of this one grandmother who was taking care of her grandchild. The parents, I think, had passed away. And so she had to walk far, far away to go get fish water, but she was really worried because she had to leave a little grandchild at home by herself. And while she had to go fetch water, which was difficult for her, and a Jesus well was put in her village. And she said, thank you so much. Now this clean water is in my village and I can raise my grandchild and she will be healthy. She can get an education and she will be safe. And it really is an amazing opportunity to demonstrate Christ's love practically and tangibly. It's not just that people get to see the Jesus well and they see the Bible verse, but literally every single day remembering that someone loves them. And when the missionaries come alongside and tell them, can we tell you about Jesus whom we love? And because of this, we love you also. It really just melts people's hearts.
20: Yes, and this Jesus well, in essence, is a tool of evangelism, but it cures so many ailments. That national missionary, and by the way, if you would even like to sponsor one of those national missionaries, this is not like, I don't know, Mike or Eric or me or you going and getting some training and then heading on over to Africa or Asia, and we don't know the culture per se. Maybe we studied a little bit. No. This is, and these precious men and women are souls that have been tutored and studied in the Word of God, the infallible Word of God that we study right here on the Word Sacramento. They know it hand over fist. And they're called to go to and leave all the trappings of society and the comforts of society and go to the poorest of the poor and offer Jesus' name, eternal address has changed. They can't do that, though, when you've got souls that have contaminated water, when you've got souls that are dying due to malnutrition. So the Jesus well is placed in that village. And as we mentioned, that national missionary establishing those relationships at Jesus Well, everybody open to it, and an opportunity not only for everyone to begin to get healthy, the children can actually now, because they're not sick, they can actually begin to be educated. And Bishop Daniel talked about how part of that education is hygiene, is being able to have the ability to have dignity to wash their hands and to have soap. And to be able to have fresh, clean water that's not contaminated with all the junk that animals would put in there. Guys, this is what we're doing in Jesus' name being proclaimed. If you'd like to sponsor one of those national missionaries, you can also go to thewordsacramento.com, click that red ribbon at the top of the page, GFA World Jesus Well Banner. $540 one-time gift is a national missionary that will be there and is not going anywhere and is living and working and loving and praying and doing life with all of those souls right there in that village, sharing the name of Jesus. $540 gift, one-time gift, sponsors that missionary, $45 a month as well. Now, that's the national missionary. We're talking the Jesus well, $160. There's looking for nine of you to join yours truly that made that first gift. $160 one-time gift from nine of us. We're going to get our first Jesus well, and we're looking to get five Jesus wells dug as a Word Sacramento family. The phone number is 866-946-2742, 866-946-2742, 866-946-2742. The Word Sacramento and that GFA World or Jesus Well ribbon that's red right there at the top of the page. We just have a few more minutes left in the program. And I'm just saying, if you've taken a swig of water, if you've taken ice cold water, maybe you went to, AM, PM, too much good stuff. You went in there and you grabbed a Dodger dog or whatever you grabbed, water, and you chugged that down because you're so, so thirsty. after those Fritos that you ate. But you're taking in that fresh, clean water and you're going, man, this is refreshing. If you've taken a sip of your Frappuccino or coffee or tea today, I invite you to make your best gift to see our first Jesus Well dug. We only have 3 minutes left in the program, 866-946-2742, 866-946-2742, thewordsacramento.com. That GFA World Jesus Well red ribbon at the top of the page. Bishop Daniel, in the moments remain, compare that water that makes people sick to the water of the Jesus Well. Again, just enunciate the difference that this water is making from the Jesus Well that's setting people free from the shackles of malnutrition, of disease, and fresh, clean water on the road to healing. From the Jesus Well.
0: I've seen the dirty water in the rivers and ponds. I mean, it's disgusting. And then the water that comes out of the Jesus Well is like crystal clear. Yes. And clean and beautiful. And it's cool water. And you know, we try to dig these wells in the dry season so that we go deep enough to hit the water table. So there's always water. And it's sometimes, I mean, this happens all the time. And I think it's God's grace where they will say, this is the best water in the entire area. This is the sweetest water. This is the best water. And I truly believe that God is using this and directing us even when we dig these wells.
20: Brothers and sisters, don't we want that to be the very best anyway? We as Jesus followers in word and deed, how we act, how we conduct ourselves, how we work, how we treat our mate, how we treat our children, how we teach our children to respect women, our boys to respect women. I mean, all of these things, right? As Jesus followers, we want the very best. That Jesus Well is giving fresh, clean water to souls who don't have it in contaminated water. And your gift of $80, 20 of us doing just that, we gift that Jesus Well. 9 of us opting in a $160 one-time gift. Yours truly joining you in that gift amount, $160. That's a Jesus Well. $1,600, a complete Jesus Well. So here's the number. 866-946-2742. I'm going to take a sip of water here. Fresh water. That's what we're giving in Africa and Asia. 866-946-2742. That GFA World Jesus Well red ribbon, thewordsacramento.com. And thank you, friends.

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8: God has said, your sins and iniquities will I remember no more. 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
8: God has taken your sins and he's cast them into the depths of the sea. You can't see them. They're gone. They're forgiven and they're forgotten. And we need to remember that, not be crippled by them.

0: us remember our most embarrassing moment. Maybe we said something we shouldn't have or did something we shouldn't have. It may have been silly or something serious, but we remember everything about that moment. Sometimes our sin can be like that. We know the Lord has forgiven us, but we're not too sure we've forgiven us. Today on A New Beginning, Pastor Greg Laurie helps us see just how complete the Lord's forgiveness is. It's just as if it never happened.
1: We live in a world full of fake things. We live in a world full of fake things. And I feel like we're living in an anti-Christ culture. And remember, anti doesn't just mean against, it also means instead of. And I feel like right now our culture is flooded with fake things or instead of versions of Jesus. We live in an ABC culture. Anything but Christ. So let's dig in and see what John has to say to us in chapter 3, starting in verse 7. Little children, let no one deceive you. He who practices righteousness is righteous, just as he is righteous. He who sins is of the devil, for the devil has sinned from the beginning. For this purpose, the Son of God was manifested, that he might destroy the works of the devil. For whoever has been born of God does not sin, for his seed remains in him, and he cannot sin because he's been born of God. All right, so Satan is real and always has been. The devil comes to accuse and deceive. So it's kind of scary when you think about it. And you think, how can we overcome the devil? And that brings me to my next point. Jesus has already defeated Satan. Jesus has already defeated Satan. Look at 1 John 3:8. For this purpose, the Son of God was manifested, that he might destroy the works of the devil. Whoever has been born of God does not sin. His seed remains in him, and he cannot sin because he's been born of God. So why was Jesus Christ manifested? Why did he come to our planet? Well, he came to die for the sin of the world, needless to say. But he also came to destroy the works of the devil. At the cross, Satan was canceled. We hear about people being canceled today. Jesus canceled Satan. And it's talked about in Colossians 2:14, where it says, Christ canceled the record of the charges against us and took it away, nailing it to the cross. In this way, he disarmed the spiritual rulers and authorities and shamed them publicly by the victory over them on the cross. So Jesus canceled the record. The word here used for record is a handwritten certificate of debt. So imagine this for a moment. Here is a list, and on this list is your name. And there below your name is a list of every sin you've ever committed throughout your life. That would be a long list, would it not? And they just go through page after page after page, and you're just absolutely horrified by it. But here's what this verse is teaching. When Christ died on the cross, he canceled that list. He canceled every sin, canceled every lie, canceled everything you've done wrong. He paid for it, and he defeated it. And I know there are times when some sins seem undefeatable. There's addictions in your life that you don't feel you can break. There are weaknesses you have that you don't feel you can overcome. But according to this verse and other verses, this has been dealt with at the cross. But let's think for a moment about his strategy. I mentioned he's called the accuser of the brethren. It's important we understand how this works. He is the accuser of the brethren. So here's how it rolls. You're just sitting somewhere, maybe even in church, sitting in church. And suddenly the most wicked, twisted thought comes into your mind. I mean, really bad. You can't even believe this thought is in your mind. And you can't believe this thought is in your mind in church of all places. And immediately the accuser of the brethren says, what kind of a twisted person are you? Why would you think such a thought? But here's the thing. It's not a sin to be tempted. It's only a sin if you give in to the temptation. The issue of sin is not in the bait, it's in the bite. Satan is always going to use your sins in a hateful and condemning way to drive you from the cross. The Holy Spirit will convict you of your sins in a loving way to bring you to the cross. Anything that drives you from the cross is from the devil. Don't listen to it. I can go to Christ right now. I can be forgiven. Yes, I sin, but I repent of that sin and I ask you to forgive me. I am forgiven by God. That brings me to my next point. If we really know God, we will love our brothers and sisters. Look at 1 John 3:14. We know that we pass from death to life because we love the brethren. He who does not love his brother abides in death. Whoever hates his brother is a murderer. And you know that no murderer has eternal life abiding in him. The word hate means to habitually despise. This is not just a transient emotion. This is a deep-rooted loathing. Now we all get ticked off with people at times, you know, like driving and you honk. Do you ever honk? I've never thought of myself as a honker per se, but I guess I am. I was driving with my granddaughter Riley the other day and I said, Riley, who's the best driver you know? Now I wanted her to say me because I think I'm a pretty good driver. She said, my dad. Oh, really? Why do you say your dad? She said, because he doesn't honk at people. I said, I don't honk at people. She said, oh, Papa, you honk at people a lot. So I guess I'm a honker. But that's not what John is talking about. Not a honker, but a hater. Where you want to destroy that person. And you don't want to be that person who has that kind of sin in your life. And that is exactly what he is dealing with here.

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1: The Bible says the eyes of the Lord run to and fro throughout the whole earth to show himself strong on behalf of those who love and trust him. 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
2: Does not condemn us. We have confidence toward God that whatever we ask, we receive of him, because we keep his commandments and do those things that are pleasing in his sight. Sometimes our heart condemns us. Sometimes we do something we should not have done, and we feel bad about it. And we just can't get over it. The devil gets a foothold and he keeps condemning us for it because we crossed the line, and we know we crossed the line, and we keep beating ourselves up. Okay, speaking of honking, I was back in New York City recently. They're very big on honking in New York City. They honk all day and all night long. 2 a.m, they're honking. It's just a honky city. I didn't mean it that way, but whatever. You know, it's just everybody's honking. So I'm crossing a crosswalk. And this is a big, long crosswalk across many lanes of traffic. I wait for it to go green, and I start walking across. I'm walking with all the other people, and all of a sudden, this car, like parked right in the front, lays on his horn. I jump, and I know I should have just kept walking, but I was kind of ticked off, to be honest with you. I went around to the side of the car. I gestured for him to roll down his window. I said, "Why did you honk at me?" He said, "Because you crossed the line. I'm in a crosswalk." I kind of started going over the crosswalk to go on the sidewalk. I said, "Everyone crossed the line." He said, "But you crossed the line." And his window went back up. But that was a little overkill in his part. I did murder him. Now, let me explain. In my heart, I murdered him. No, I didn't. Maybe for a moment, I might have. But that was very upsetting. I mean, it's one thing to honk at a person in their car. It's another thing to honk at a pedestrian. Now I'm justifying my honking, aren't I? Isn't that what I'm doing? But the reality is, it was overkill. You don't need to honk at someone that crosses over a little line. I still was in my little time where I could cross over. But our heart does that to us sometimes. You cross the line. You messed up. And I'm condemned for it. So John is saying, even if our heart condemns us, God is greater than our heart. And coming back to the blood of Jesus, yeah, you know, I did cross the line, but Jesus died on the cross. And I'm forgiven, and my sin is canceled, and my sin is forgiven, and my sin is forgotten. Right? So that's something to remember. I should not choose to remember what God has chosen to forget. And God has said, your sins and iniquities will I remember no more. So if God has chosen to no longer remember them, why should I keep remembering them? God even says, I'll take your sins and cast them into the depths of the sea. Years ago, I was out scuba diving in Maui. I went down about 30 feet, which, you know, it's not that deep, but it's somewhat deep. And we were going along, and you could see the ground floor of the ocean below. And then suddenly we came out to a spot where you couldn't see the ground floor anymore. It was this deep cavern of nothingness. And we kind of went over it, and it kind of freaked me out. And I turned around and swam back. I had not gone any deeper. I wasn't in any greater danger, but there was something very menacing and frightening to me about the fact that I could not see the bottom of where I was. And God has taken your sins and he's cast them into the depths of the sea. You can't see them. They're gone. They're forgiven and they're forgotten. And we need to remember that, not be crippled by them. Okay, coming back to an earlier point, and then I'm going to wrap this up. The devil doesn't want me to know any of these things. The devil doesn't want me to know that I can approach God no matter what because of the blood of Christ. The devil doesn't want me to know that I don't have to live under constant condemnation. He wants to keep me trapped. He wants me to think I can never break free from that lifestyle, never break free from that addiction, never break free from this other thing. He doesn't want me to know that Christ canceled all of these things at the cross. But we need to know what God wants us to know and let it affect us in the way that

that we live. So the devil will always try to keep you away from Jesus. And maybe I'm talking to somebody here that has messed up in life. You've crossed the line and then some. And you feel like there's no way back for me. What a lie. Of course there's a way back. It's through Christ. But you must admit you're a sinner and you must return to him. Remember the prodigal son, one of my favorite stories. Probably one of your favorites too. The boy went out and drug the family name to the gutter, made a mess of his life, but one day came to his senses and decided he was going to go home and say, "Father, I've sinned against you, and I'm no longer worthy to be called your son. Just give me a job. I don't expect to be your son anymore, but can you just give me some employment because I'm basically starving to death?" And I love how Jesus told this story to show us what God is like. Jesus says, while the boy was still a great ways off, the father saw him, had compassion on him, and ran to him, and threw his arms around him, and kissed him, and welcomed him, and said, "Rejoice with me, this my son who was dead is alive again. He who was lost is found." Put the ring in his finger, which meant he's still a son. Put a clean robe on him. So he was welcomed back, but the boy had to admit he was a sinner. The devil will say, "You can't do it. Do it another time. Do it tomorrow. Do it in a month. Do it in a year. Do it at another event." No, no. The devil's word is tomorrow. God's word is today. Today is the day of salvation. Because the devil knows if you keep putting it off, you just come to a point where you won't even think about it anymore. So if God's Holy Spirit is working in your heart right now, and by that I mean you're sensing a need to get right with Jesus Christ. Like, I need to commit my life to the Lord. Or I need to recommit my life to the Lord. I strongly urge you, act on this now. Don't say, "Well, I'll do it tonight when I get home. Or I'll do it next Sunday." No, no, now. Right now. This is the moment. In fact, you may never have another opportunity like this again. So we're going to close in prayer. And I'm going to extend an invitation as we all pray together. Let's all bow our heads and pray. Father, now we've heard your word. Your word is truth. It's truth in a world full of lies and fakes. Now that we've heard your truth, I pray that your Holy Spirit will convict and convince anyone who is not right with you to get right with you right now. Now while our heads are bowed and our eyes are closed and we're praying, if you want Jesus Christ to forgive you of your sin, if you want to know that when you die, you will go to heaven, if you want this relationship with God we've been talking about, pray this out loud after me, okay? Let's pray this now. Pray these words. Lord Jesus, I know that I'm a sinner, but I know that you're the Savior who died on the cross for my sin and rose again from the dead. Thank you for shedding your blood for me, Jesus. I turn from my sin. I'm sorry for my sin. I repent of my sin. And I choose to follow you from this moment forward as my Savior and Lord, as my God and my friend. Thank you for hearing this prayer and answering this prayer. In Jesus' name I pray. Amen.

0: 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He's been praying with those who've made a change in their relationship with the Lord. And if you've just prayed that prayer and you've meant it sincerely, we want to be the first to welcome you into the family of God. 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
1: Okay.
0: She starts by saying, "My story is nothing extraordinary or exciting." Now, remember, she said that. "I'm just a woman who became a widow in 2019, and my life has felt empty ever since. I had absolutely no knowledge of the Bible or Jesus other than he was born, died on the cross, was buried, and rose on the third day." That's a pretty good start.
2: Yeah.
0: "Then I heard about the Jesus Revolution movie, and it sounded interesting because I remember that time, and I know people who were saved at that time. I saw a video of Pastor Laurie talking about the movie, and to be honest, I found myself wanting to hear more from him. I liked him instantly. Well, I thought to myself, you've got that Bible, read it. So I started reading the Gospels, and I nearly fell out of my chair. I always thought the Gospels were the small paragraphs that were read in church every week. I had no idea how long they were or what they said. All I know is when I started reading them, it was the strangest thing. I could feel love coming at me from the pages. I could picture Jesus being there and doing all those wonderful things, and I was dumbfounded. It only took 66 years to find this out. Now I read my Bible every single day without fail. I can't get enough of it. It brought Jesus to life for me. I started attending a Bible-based church and doing Bible study, and now my life is completely different. No longer empty. Remember," she said, "my story is nothing extraordinary or exciting." I think I would disagree with that. Wouldn't you?
2: Hey, I would. It's so amazing to hear what we call the testimony. The testimony is when we tell our story of how we came to Christ. And, you know, there's a certain similarity in all of our testimonies. We become aware of our need for God. We somehow hear the gospel through a person, through reading the Bible, as in her case, or some other way, and then we realize we need to make that commitment to Christ ourselves, and we do so, and conversion takes place. But I'm amazed at the different ways the Lord reaches different people, and I'm so thankful that the Jesus Revolution film was an impetus to get your attention. That's really why it was made. You know, we told a story to inspire people. It's a story of how I came to faith, how my wife came to faith, how others came to faith as well. And it can be your story. And so we're thankful that God has used this movie and this story to touch people around the world. And by the way, did you know that movie is based on a book? The book is simply titled Jesus Revolution. Ellen Vaughn is the author. She's a prolific, outstanding writer. And I wrote it with her, telling her all the stories firsthand, and she tells all about those stories that God did in that last great spiritual awakening known as the Jesus Movement or the Jesus Revolution. By the way, Time Magazine coined that phrase, of all people. They saw it was a revolution, and in many ways, it was. Well, anyway, we wrote this book, Jesus Revolution. The film is based on this book, and you can have your own copy of the Jesus Revolution book for your gift of any size. If you saw the movie, you've got to read this book. And if you've read the book, I think you'll enjoy reading it again. And for folks that are extra generous, we're not only going to send you the Jesus Revolution book, we're going to send you a DVD copy of the Jesus Revolution film, also a digital download copy that you can take the film and put it on your phone or your tablet or your computer and enjoy it for years to come. 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Some can give more, we'll send you a copy as well. And thank you for your generous investment in this ministry, which enables us to teach the Word of God and preach the gospel all around the world. So get your copy of the Jesus Revolution book. And for those that give a little extra, the Jesus Revolution movie.
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15: The lovely, gracious, gentle submission of a Christian woman to her unsaved husband is the strongest evangelistic tool she has. It's not what she says. It is what she is.
16: 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If you're a Christian and your spouse is not, what is the most effective way to evangelize him or her? Is there anything you can say or anything you can do that will cause them to turn to Christ? John MacArthur answers those questions as he continues his series here on Grace to You, titled Restoring Marriage. He'll look at concepts that aren't very popular today, things like submission, meekness, modesty, and he'll show you how these characteristics can not only bless your marriage, but can even draw your unbelieving spouse to Christ. Now here's John with today's lesson.
15: The lovely, gracious, gentle submission of a Christian woman to her unsaved husband is the strongest evangelistic tool she has. It's not what she says. It is what she is. The woman is to submit to her husband's leadership. That is a God-designed principle. Wives, submit to your husbands. Ephesians 5:22. Wives, submit to your husbands. In each case, your own husband. Colossians 3:18. The same thing comes from Paul in Titus 2:4-5. Young women are to be subject to their own husbands. Again, that possessive pronoun is there every time such a statement is made. The woman is to submit to the husband's leadership. This is her greatest tool of evangelism, the virtue of her wifely character. You might be interested to know, too, that this contributes to the happy marriage. Obviously, the Bible wouldn't advocate it if it didn't. I was interested in reading a McGill University Department of Psychiatry report. McGill University is a great Canadian university in the city of Montreal. And in the report from the psychiatry department of McGill, it says this, in the most successful marriages, the husband is emotionally stronger than the wife. and there is a clear-cut division of authority and responsibility between them. It was noted that marriages in which wives were emotionally dependent on their husbands almost always produced happier, better adjusted children. End quote. Obviously, that's true because that's consistent with God's design. The first duty of the wife then is submission. To put it another way, voluntary selflessness and dependence. There's a second responsibility in verse 2. Let's call this faithfulness. Number one is submission. Number two is faithfulness. Verse 2 says, as they observe your chaste and respectful behavior. Now, that's a very basic spiritual truth for a marriage. He's talking here about a pure life. What does chaste and respectful behavior mean? Well, it basically means irreproachable conduct. Faithful to her God, faithful to her husband. Don't break trust. You want to win your unsaved husband? One, be submissive. Two, be faithful. That's what chaste, respectful behavior means. Chaste means pure. It means you're not fooling around with anybody else. It means you're pure. Respectful, it means you have respect for him. You demonstrate that respect. You never get involved with anyone else, and you show him proper respect. The third principle comes in verses 3-6, and it is modesty. You have submission and its intention, which is to bring him to Christ. You have faithfulness in verse 2, and then you have modesty. Please notice verse 3, 4, 5, and 6. In verse 3, it says, let not your adornment be merely external, braiding the hair and wearing gold jewelry or putting on dresses. Now, he comes to a very important matter for the Christian wife trying to win her unsaved husband. He says, look, the normal, and I want to say this knowing there's a risk involved, the normal preoccupation of women is with the outside. And I think we would all agree with that. Certainly in our society, the normal preoccupation of women is with the outside, adornment. He says, let not your adornment be merely external. You say, is he against combing hair? I don't think so. You say, is he against wearing gold jewelry? I don't think so. I don't think he's against that. After all, the beautiful woman, the bride in Song of Solomon, was bejeweled and wonderfully so. Is he against putting on dresses? No, I don't think so. What he is saying is, let not that be your incessant preoccupation to the disregard of the character inside. Boy, they got really carried away, and I don't have time to give you all the insight, but in the Greek and Roman world, there was an immense preoccupation with the outside. But that's not the true beauty. And I'll promise you, ladies, that external beauty does not capture the heart of your husband if there's nothing on the inside. Peter doesn't condemn all outward adornment, but what does he say? Verse 4, let your adornment be the hidden person of the heart. That's where the true beauty is. Hey, when you got married, it wasn't long before you really weren't too conscious of what she looked like. But you became very conscious of what she was like inside. That's the true beauty. Christianity has always existed in a world of luxury and a world of decadence. And Peter says, don't you spend your time and money adorning your body. And you know, that's a temptation. Here's a woman, she's got an unsaved husband, she doesn't have much of a happy relationship with him, and so she simply turns the other direction and spends her life indulging herself to make her external beauty all that it could possibly be and more. Peter says, don't do that. That's not how you win him to Christ. If you're going to be preoccupied, let it be the hidden person of the heart. What do you mean? I mean the inner person. The inner person. Character. Virtue. 1 Timothy 2:9. I want women to adorn themselves with proper clothing. That is, they ought to be clothed in a modest way. Modestly and discreetly, not with braided hair or gold or pearls or costly garments, but rather by means of good works as befits women making a claim to godliness. 1 Timothy 2:9 and 10. Work on the virtue of your life. Work on your character. That'll make you far more beautiful. By the way, the most beautiful women on the inside tend to be very beautiful on the outside. Have you noticed? Have you ever noticed how makeup can't change an ugly disposition? And have you noticed how makeup can't enhance a beautiful disposition? What is it that we are to do in adorning the inner person? Look again at verse 4. You are to adorn the inner person with the imperishable quality of a gentle and quiet spirit. Gentle means meek. Quiet means just that. Peaceful, calm, in control. The word spirit means disposition. The most beautiful kind of woman is the woman with a meek, gentle, peaceful, calm, quiet disposition. That is the inner virtue that a woman is to pursue. And that is what wins the heart of a man. Not only that, would you please notice, it is precious in the sight of whom? Of God. It is highly valued by God. Now again, he's not forbidding all outward adornment. He is saying that you must work on the inside. Don't confuse spirituality with tackiness or sloppiness. That too calls attention to the outside and betrays a heart unconcerned to reflect the beauty that God has given to a woman. But the fact is, you're to be modest and to work on the inside. Look at verse 5. He gives an illustration. In this way, in former times, the holy women also who hoped in God used to adorn themselves, being submissive to their own husbands. Who are the holy women? Old Testament saints. They hoped in God. What does that mean? That they were true believers. He says, I'm not telling you anything new, but in Old Testament times, those women set apart unto God who put their hope in God used to adorn themselves. In what way? Submissiveness to their husbands. That's the proper adornment. They are the models to follow. I think about that when I think about all of the magazines. Patricia and I were walking through a market the other night, and I walked by the magazine rack, and I saw all these magazines. She commented on it. All these magazines with women on the front of them. I can't even tell you the names of them. I remember Self was one of them. Mademoiselle was another one. And Something Woman and Something Woman and This Woman and whatever. And every one, I didn't see the picture of a man on any magazine. Every one of them had a picture of a woman. And we call those women models, don't we? Models of what? For mercy's sakes. Models of virtue? No. Models of character? No. Models of purity? No. Models of inner beauty? No. Models of modesty? No. Models of submissiveness? No. Models of what? They're mannequins. Whatever there is hanging on the outside, and there's nothing on the inside that you'd want to follow in most cases. So if you want a model, don't buy Mademoiselle. Get your Bible and look for the holy women who are submissive to their own husbands. They are the models that you are to pattern your life after. And he names one in verse 6, Sarah. Sarah is a model. She's a model that you ought to look like. She's a model that you ought to pattern your life after. Why? She obeyed Abraham. She's a model of obedience. She called him Lord. That wouldn't be real popular today. Yes, Lord, what do you want? You see how far you women have drifted? It's biblical. Sarah obeyed Abraham, calling him Lord, Master. She's the model. By the way, calling him is in the present participle, the present tense. Constantly calling him Lord, constantly in submission to him. Why does he choose Sarah here? Because of the next statement. You have become her children if you do what is right without being frightened by any fear. He knows that if you're a believer, you're a child of Abraham by faith, right? You remember that, don't you? Very clearly outlined in Romans 4, 11 and 12 and Galatians 3, we are the children of Abraham by faith. And so he's just kind of tagging onto that and saying you not only will be the children of Abraham by faith, but you'll be the children of Sarah, Abraham's wife, by following her. So he's saying Christian women who follow the pattern of Sarah can be called Sarah's children as well as Abraham's children. You're not only children of faith, but you're children of submission. You not only follow the faith of Abraham, but the submission of Sarah. If you do what is right, that's what it says in verse 6. If you do what is right, without being frightened by any fear, what do you think that means? Intimidated. I believe every single society since the fall has tried to intimidate a woman who wanted to be submissive to her husband. I don't think that's new. There are fears in being submissive, potential fears. If you're a Christian wife and you had an unsaved husband, you might be afraid to totally submit for fear of where it might lead you, into what sin it might result. You have to stop short of that. But Peter says, don't be intimidated, don't be frightened, don't be fearful, just do what's right, and what is right is to submit to your husband. That's the principle. It's the principle of submission. It's the principle of purity. It's the principle of modesty. That's how you win your husband without a word. You want to win that unsaved spouse? Be submissive. Follow the beautiful pattern of Sarah, calling him Lord, doing what is right. Be pure and faithful to him in the physical and the emotional area. Be modest. Decorate the inner beauty that may manifest itself on the outside, and don't get preoccupied with trying to fix the outside when the inside isn't what it ought to be. That's how you live as an alien and a stranger in a marriage, with the hope of influencing your husband for Christ. Finally, verse 7. Turn the tables. How does a husband win an unsaved wife? That's less frequent, but does happen. You husbands likewise. What do you mean likewise, Peter? You submit too. There's a submission on our part. Go back and read Ephesians 5:21. Submit yourselves to one another. Wives to the husbands, husbands to the wife. We don't submit to the authority of the wife. We don't submit to the leadership of the wife, to the headship of the wife, but we do submit, listen to this, to the needs of the wife. We subordinate our own little world and our own little agenda to meet the needs of the woman who is our wife, even if she's not a Christian. Verse 7 says, you husbands likewise. You have to submit just like the wife, just like the employee, just like the citizen. He's talking to Christian husbands, you husbands. It means he's writing to those scattered believers. You're the Christians, and you've got to take care of your wife. By the way, in that culture, a man could just kill his wife, as I pointed out. Cato, according to Roman law, says if you were to catch your wife in an act of infidelity, you can kill her without a trial. But if she was to catch you, she wouldn't venture to touch you with her finger. She has no such right. So you could just kill your wife if you want to get rid of her. But what is the responsibility of a Christian husband when he has an unsaved wife? Three things. Number one, very briefly, consideration. Live with your wives in an understanding way. Present tense, constantly be continuing to live with your wife in an understanding, that's gnosis again, that's knowledge. Deep experiential knowledge. What do you mean? Sensitive to her needs, sensitive to her feelings. And I believe it includes the sexual aspect as well. It includes intimacy, because knowing someone means having an intimate relationship. Remember that? Cain knew his wife and she bore a child. You are to live with your wife in the most intimate way possible, sexually, emotionally. That doesn't change. Live is the word sunoikin. It means to be together with someone in the house. Stay intimate. Stay close. By the way, that same word, synoikon, is used in the Septuagint for intercourse. So he is definitely talking with sexual overtones. You are to live with your wife in a deeply intimate way. Don't cut yourself off from her deepest physical, emotional needs just because she's not a Christian. You are to be sacrificially sensitive to that unsaved woman. You are to be thoughtful. You are to be respectful. That would frankly be kind of a revolutionary thing in that culture. For a man to become a Christian and then all of a sudden become totally respectful and sensitive and feeling toward his wife who didn't want anything to do with Christ would really be cross-grain. But that's exactly what it says. You are to nourish her, in the words of Ephesians 5, cherish her, protect her, insulate her, maintain that deep, deep, sensitive intimacy. Secondly, not only is there to be consideration, but there's to be chivalry. That's a good old word, isn't it? What does he say in verse 7? You have to live with her as with a weaker vessel, since she is a woman. She's a weaker vessel. What do you mean by that? Well, first of all, weaker is a comparative. What's it compared to? Weak. So just keep that in mind. She's weaker, but you're what? Weak. So don't get, overconfident about your great abilities. You're weak, she's weaker. What does it refer to? Physical, emotional, natural weakness. A woman is physically weaker. She must be protected. She must be provided for. She must be nourished. She must be cherished. So, husbands, you have an unsaved wife? Maintain deep intimacy with her, sensitivity to all of her needs, and understand that she needs your protection, she needs your provision. Third word, companionship. Consideration, chivalry, companionship. I love this. Grant her honor as a fellow heir of the grace of life. What's the grace of life? It's not eternal life. It's not saving grace. Grace simply means a gift. What's the best gift that life has to offer? Marriage. That's God's grace gift to everybody. You're heirs together. That's a very important statement. He's not speaking spiritually here. He's speaking maritally. We know he's talking about an unsaved wife because he says, you husbands likewise. And he ties it into 3:1, where you've got a Christian in an unsaved environment, 2:18, where you have a Christian in an unsaved environment, 2:12 and 13, where you have a Christian in an unsaved environment. So he is saying, look, you must live with her as a fellow heir of the grace of life. Cultivate companionship, friendship, respect her as heirs together of the grace of life, the best that life has to offer, the topping on life. This calls for fellowship, partnership, friendship, companionship, communion. So he says, husbands, do that. And if you are not considerate, and if you are not chivalrous, and if you are not a companion, look at the end of verse 7. Your prayers will be what? Hindered. What do you think he's praying for? He's praying for what? The salvation of his wife. But that prayer is going to be hindered if he is not treating her in this way, with deep intimacy, with great protection, provision, and with friendship, companionship. Then his prayers won't be hindered. So how do you win an unsaved partner? By living an exemplary Christian life. Just that simple. Just that simple. The role is always the same. You submit to God's ordained pattern for that social relationship, and you live it out to the maximum to please God. And God will honor you as a testimony wherever you are.
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1: Welcome once again to Freedom to Choose and our series, Could It Be This Simple? The Way Out of Your Prison. And today, what are we going to talk about?
2: Well, today is program number 13.
1: If you're keeping score at home, it's number 13 of this series.
2: Right. And in the workbook that you can call and get a copy of or send us a message on our website, which is justasiamministries.com, to request a workbook, we'll be more than happy to send it out to you. It is lesson 10, and we have, we're discussing, it's a big thing. It's about forgiveness.
1: It's about forgiveness. Mm-hmm. And we want to give the number out one more time.
2: Oh, the number is 916-645-1297.
1: Yeah, I know they give it out in the beginning of the program, but it's always good to, because there's a lot going on and people run to grab pens or whatever.
2: And then there's a really long message that you have to listen to me. I think I need to change that out and just shorten it because it's just really long. And
1: oh, if you call to leave us a
2: message. I think the telemarketers hang up.
1: If you call to leave us a message and the message is too long and it's bothersome, then tell Susan on the machine that she needs to shorten it up a little bit.
2: Right.
1: We've gotten a lot of calls. We've sent out a lot of books.
2: Right.
1: We're thankful for this listening audience.
2: Well, and it's nice because I've had a lot of interaction with people who have called, and it's just a blessing to know that as a community, as God's community, that we can interact with people as we may be going through struggles or someone that we know is going through a struggle, and we can bond together.
1: It's nice to know that people are wanting to get well out there. They have a sincere desire to get well. And that's really important, you know,
2: yes,
1: that people want to get well.
2: We all, it's about restoration.
1: Yeah.
2: So, yeah.
1: Do you want to open the program with a word of prayer, please?
2: Sure. Heavenly Father, we thank you for another opportunity to talk about your principles and how you have designed this universe and our lives to work. We pray that you will send your spirit to guide our words and our thoughts, and as well to be with all the people who are listening to the program today. And we thank you for that blessing. In Jesus' name, amen.
1: Amen. Now, before we get to the story, one of the stories out of the book that we're going to read, when I think about forgiveness, something comes to mind. It's one word. That word is resentment. You know what I'm saying?
2: Mm-hmm.
1: Resentment, number one, it means to feel again,
2: mm-hmm.
1: re-feel. In other words, and in order to feel again, let's say you think of something in the past you have a resentment for, you bring it back up,
2: mm-hmm.
1: you rejudge it,
2: mm-hmm.
1: and then you feel it again. You feel it all over again.
2: Mm-hmm.
1: And these are what, especially in an addict's mind, these are what rattle around in the brain over and over. We rejudge and refeel and rejudge and refeel, and it does more damage and more damage. And I know for me, if I want to justify my behavior, I hold on to a resentment.
2: Mm-hmm.
1: And if I hold on to a resentment, then I rejudge it as somebody else's fault, mm-hmm. and not my fault. I'm transferring that fault. I can live inside my own skin, just holding on to the resentment,
2: mm-hmm.
1: and not dealing with what I've done to set a train of circumstances in motion, possibly, mm-hmm. and which is probably the whole reason why I'm holding the resentment, is I'm probably the one at fault.
2: Mm-hmm.
1: You know what I'm saying?
2: Mm-hmm.
1: I know through my addicted life that was what the story was. If I was angry at a boss, I got to look at my behavior. What did I do to set the train of circumstances?
2: Well, and maybe not even what did you do to set the train of circumstances in motions, but how did you participate after that train of circumstances was in motion?
1: Right. You use it for your advantage.
2: Right. And so I think that resentment is something that everybody struggles with. And it's, you know, we go back to that state of being in fear that we're going to be hurt. Mm-hmm. And so I think that we hold resentments in order to
1: protect.
2: Right. Exactly.
1: It's a defense mechanism.
2: Right. To protect our own egos or whatever it is that we do. But the reality is that it's like that old saying, you know, you're drinking the poison, hoping the other person dies.
1: Yeah. Yeah.
2: And so resentments really don't affect anybody else except for the person that's holding them.
1: It's exactly right. Whether or not they're quote unquote validated because you were harmed, maybe you were a child and something happened to you. And it was totally out of your control. It's still, when you hold the resentment towards that person who harmed you is now still controlling your mind and your thoughts.
2: Right. So resentments are, it's just a, and for anybody, it's an inappropriate way to be healthy and whole.
1: Yeah. Yeah, they block you from God.
2: Right. If we can't let go of our resentments, then we can't have restoration because the mind has stayed on those old things instead of being renewed. And and it's difficult, especially for people who have been harmed in the past and in many ways. And sometimes that's what holds us from growing and moving on in life and letting things go. And it can make us physically ill, you know, the stress and the anger and, you know, what we think upon and how if we let things control our lives, it can really affect us physically, emotionally and spiritually.
1: Yeah, I know for me, sometimes in order for me to pray for someone else who I feel has harmed me, I have to get that frame of mind that pray for them, Rich. They're almost as sick as you are.
2: Right.
1: You know. We're all sick. We're all dying of a terminal illness, and that illness is an infection of fear.
2: Right.
1: And it causes us to act out in selfishness, selfish behavior, and try to protect ourselves at others' expense. And then we hold resentments, and that feeds our ego. We're rejudging, making ourselves look better and someone else look worse.
2: Mm-hmm.
1: And that's poison.
2: Mm-hmm.
1: That's poison. Let's get into let's read the story here that we're going to, one of the stories that we're going to talk about.
2: Okay. And so this story is in that workbook that we're giving out. If you'd like a copy of it, get a hold of us. Could it be this simple, The Way Out of Your Prison? And it's in lesson 10. And it says, it's a story about Kate. And she said, why does this keep happening to me? Kate mumbled between sobs as she told the painful story of her husband's most recent betrayal. In her early 40s, she was the daughter of a Baptist minister raised in a conservative Southern home, and she married her high school sweetheart shortly after graduation, and they quickly had two beautiful children. Unfortunately, soon after the birth of their second child, Kate discovered that her husband was having an affair. She painfully asked him to leave the home, but he quickly ran to the pastor to confess his mistake and in tears explained that he had asked Jesus to forgive him, but that his wife had thrown him out. Accepting the husband's claim as sincere, the pastor visited Kate and reminded her that the Lord Jesus had also forgiven her. Then he asked her to forgive.

0: Here's today's word of encouragement with pastor and attorney, Mosley Collins.
1: The Bible says that when Jesus came to his own received him not. But as many as did receive him, to them he gave the power to become the children of God. What a wonderful thing that comes from receiving Jesus as Savior.
0: Today's word of encouragement is presented by Mosley Collins Injury Lawyers. 916-ALL-4s for legal help.
2: Most of the myths about forgiveness involve misconceptions about how God forgives.
3: And so we're going to start going through those myths. There are several of them, but it's interesting that you know, that law of worship. So if you become an unforgiving person, you know, you are modeling the very thing that you think of and what you think of you're modeling, I guess. So it's kind of like this circle of becoming something that,
2: I once heard a person say, we're, as you know, because I'm a judging kind of guy. I judge everything. Oh, you're shaking your head. No. Yeah. You know, I am, right. I've catch myself doing that. And I once heard someone say that, look at, there's either judgment and we all get judged, or there's mercy and we all get mercy. Which group do you want to fit in, and which group, you know what I'm saying?
3: Well, we like to be in the group that judges,
2: but yet we want to get the mercy ourselves,
3: right,
2: see?
3: Right.
2: Yeah.
3: It's easier to judge others and still want to have, you know, not want to be judged by the standard by which we judge. And, you know, Jesus talks about that we are judged by the standard in which we judge others. And I think it's because you become that person.
2: You become that person.
3: You don't want to give mercy, and therefore you're an unmerciful person.
2: You're unmerciful, and you're unable to accept it, unable to receive it.
3: Right.
2: Yeah. See, we have to be able to receive it.
3: Well, I think that's the confusion sometimes, is that we think that Jesus is like giving this mandate that you are going to be like this, when in reality it's our actions that call that to us. You know what I mean? By beholding we become changed.
2: Yep.
3: And so when we become and we behold and we, and you know, the thing is we flock to people who are like us, right? And so we'll flock to people who like to gossip, or we'll flock to people who like to be negative and judging. That's right. And so then we become more and more like that. So Jesus is just saying, if you, then this.
2: Yeah, you're going to fit into a group and you're going to choose it.
3: Right.
2: He doesn't have to mandate it.
3: He doesn't have to push you one way or another.
2: No.
3: We choose by our own actions.
2: You gravitate to that, you know, and he'll stand.
3: We love and admire.
2: Yeah, we gravitate to that which we worship and admire. We love, you know, and then the next thing you know, we're saying, Lord, Lord, and he'll say, I never knew you.
3: Right. So these myths are really important, because I think that anybody who has been hurt, you know, the myths are really, I think, help to write things, and can really help to write things in our mind as far as, you know, between truth and fiction.
2: Mm-hmm.
3: So the first myth is, do you want to read the first
2: myth? Okay, yeah. Forgiveness comes after the offending individual says they're sorry. True or false? That's a myth.
3: Right, because we've all heard that people declared, I'll be glad to forgive when he's sorry. And
2: When he says he's sorry. Yeah.
3: And the problem with believing this myth is that it fails to recognize that forgiveness heals the offended party, not the offender. So offenders experience healing when they repent. When both forgiveness and repentance occurs, then so does reconciliation.
2: I like that. So the offender is only experiences healing when he repents.
3: Right. Not when you forgive somebody.
2: You know, the offended, when they forgive someone, that's for
3: healed.
2: The offendeds.
3: Yes.
2: Yeah, that's interesting. In Christian terms, reconciliation rather than forgiveness is necessary for salvation, a point sorely misunderstood by many meaning Christians who believe that forgiveness is all that's required.
3: It was the same thing in Kate's situation. But let's say that Rich comes home from doing something he shouldn't have done, and he's angry for some reason, and he suddenly curses me. And
2: why
3: then
2: are you
3: he,
2: using me?
3: Well, because, you know, you're right there.
2: Okay.
3: So
2: I come home, and I'm blowing it.
3: Yeah, you're
2: okay.
3: Well, I mean, sure.
2: Okay.
3: And then, you know, I'm in a

0: accent.
1: Right. So I'm cursing you, right?
0: And I don't know why.
1: You don't know why.
0: And so I decide how I'm going to respond, because we all decide how we're going to respond. So I could choose to become really angry and seek revenge. I could go get a stick and chase him down and yell at him. And right there, I have to decide how I will react.
1: Okay.
0: So perhaps I choose to forgive him. Does my forgiveness restore our relationship?
1: No.
0: It doesn't restore it because no. I've forgiven him. If I go after him, not to punish him, but to find out why he did this and to seek to restore our relationship. But Rich sees me approaching, and perhaps he misinterprets my intentions, and he assumes that I'm angry, so he flees as fast as he can.
1: You know, that's what happens with God, mm-hmm. you know? We assume God's mad at us,
0: uh-huh.
1: right?
0: And then he's going
1: to
0: punish us.
1: And he's going to come to punish us.
0: Mm-hmm.
1: You remember the Garden of Eden? What happened? Adam, where are you? Who told you? You're not getting that from me. You know what I mean?
0: Mm-hmm.
1: And so we've done the same thing. Someone comes to restore, try to restore. We mind read, if you will. See, that we chose to rebel against God. But he never for one instant became angry. Instead, he forgave immediately. But his forgiveness didn't restore our relationship with him because we misjudged him and fled from him. And we've been running ever since, haven't we?
0: Right. And so it's the same thing. If you did decide to repent and you wanted to make amends for your mistreatment of me, but then I refused to forgive you, will our relationship be able to resume?
1: No.
0: No, because it takes both forgiveness and repentance for reconciliation. So there's always two sides
1: mm-hmm.
0: that need to happen in order for that unit to come back together, whether it's in a you know, a husband and wife relationship or friendships. You know, everybody plays their part
1: mm-hmm.
0: in the relationship.
1: And I always look at it this way. If we're waiting for someone to say they're sorry before we forgive, if you will, then our forgiveness is beholden upon them.
0: Mm-hmm. So they still have power
1: over
0: you.
1: They still have power right. over us.
0: But the thing is, you know, I've been through, you know, my own, through my own past where I had things out of my control happen to me, and I had a lot of resentments for many, many years, and it's difficult sometimes to forgive people for the things that they've done that were completely out of our control.
1: Did anybody ever say they were sorry?
0: No, nobody's ever said.
1: So you would still be waiting.
0: Right.
1: And still be drinking the poison.
0: Right, you're still waiting to, you know, to have things restored back. And then the reality is that things can never be restored to the way that you think that they should be.
1: They're never going to be.
0: But they can be restored to an even better state, I think.
1: Mm-hmm.
0: And I think as we're able to forgive and let our resentments go, then we're able to grow.
1: Yeah, because if what somebody did to you was sick, mm-hmm. now you have a sick person that you're waiting that you're waiting for them to say they're sorry before you can forgive them. Now you've just let a sick person into your mind.
0: And control
1: and
0: you.
1: And control your mind.
0: Right.
1: And so that's why Jesus just says, you know, you forgive your enemies, man. Pray for them that hurt you.
0: Right.
1: Pray for them that use you. It's right. the only way to get healthy.
0: Right.
1: You know, and it's hard to do because those resentments serve a purpose for us.
0: Mm-hmm.
1: They allow us to pump our ego up a little bit, allow us to behave in manners maybe that we shouldn't, you know. Unfortunately, many people regard God as unforgiving, you know, or they demand some payment or sacrifice in order for him to forgive, but that's not true. In fact, it's God's forgiveness which comes first that leads us to repentance. Remember, Apostle Paul declares God's kindness leads you towards repentance, Romans 2:4.
0: You know, and that's the thing is when we look to God and see his behavior and how he speaks and his actions towards us as human beings, that's the good news. So God's taken the incentive to come after us to bring us back into friendship with him. So many times we misinterpret his actions, much like a child can misunderstand when a parent gives him or her vaccines or something like that. But so that's why God sent his son to be one with us, to demonstrate the kind of person the Father is, so that by revealing his character, Jesus said that he leads us to repentance and subsequently to reconciliation.
1: wins us back.
0: Yes.
1: Yeah. So unfortunately, many well-meaning people are confused about this and believe God doesn't forgive until we plead for his forgiveness. This can cause us to deal with our friends in a similar manner, refusing to forgive until someone asks. And this is the common misunderstanding about God that constitutes myth number two about forgiveness, which we're going to get into in a second. But pleading for the forgiveness changes the one who's pleading. God's not sick.
0: Yeah, God doesn't need to change.
1: God doesn't need to change.
0: No.
1: God's not lost.
0: No.
1: He doesn't need to be found. He's
0: right.
1: Not running.
0: Right.
1: We don't
0: He's
1: need,
0: perfect.
1: He's perfect. You will see, you know, it's just like a parent that hides from a three-year-old kid. They hide right in plain sight.
0: Mm-hmm.
1: You know, he's not lost. He's not hiding. He's
0: right.
1: Right in plain sight. And we'll find him if we seek with him with all of our heart, which means we got to get the clutter out of the way in order to get close to him.
0: Right, because God is the same yesterday, today, and forever.
1: Yeah.
0: Right?
1: He's not sick. He doesn't need to be healed. We don't need to convince him of anything.
0: Right.
1: He's forgiveness personified.
0: He's trying to convince us that our actions are it's the consequences that are making us sick, and our actions that are making us sick.
1: Right, and that brings us to the myth number two, that forgiveness equals salvation, and this is not true either, because salvation requires not only forgiveness, but repentance on the part of the sinner. When Christ hung on the cross, what did he say to his Father about those that put him there? Forgive them. Because they don't know what they do. Did his persecutors ask for forgiveness?
0: No.
1: No. But God forgave them anyway. Although they didn't request to be forgiven, the one who has the power in heaven and earth to do so did so.
0: Right. So while they were forgiven, were they saved? Did Christ's actions of forgiveness change his persecutors' hearts? Were they now friends of God? Or were they still his enemies, still mocking him, still crucifying him? They remained his enemies because they didn't open their hearts to receive the forgiveness that God so freely offered. Had they opened their hearts to God's forgiveness, it would have led them to repent, and they would have had a change of heart. Then reconciliation could have
1: exactly, exactly. See, and that's so interesting. And now I want you to think about this. What kind of a God would allow his creation to jam a crown of thorns into his head, hang him on a cross, allow them to spit on him, mock him, and not retaliate, but say, I forgive you?
0: Right.
1: What kind of a God do we serve that says, pray for your enemies? What kind of a God washes his betrayer's feet? What kind of a God does not condemn a hooker thrown down at his feet in church, mm-hmm, in front of all the pastors? What kind of a God chases after Adam in the garden and says, I'm not condemning you,
0: mm-hmm,
1: who told you you were naked? See, this is the kind of God that's revealed in Christ. This is the kind of God we serve. But we've manufactured an unforgiving God. We've manufactured a judgmental God, a God with a clipboard that chases us around, looking for us to make the next mistake so he can write it down and nail us. And this is not God. If you look at how Jesus treated people, what he did at the closing scenes of his life, when he's hanging there, and the devil is throwing everything at him, and they're all saying, God put him there. Isaiah 53, verse 4, you esteemed him smitten of God. You thought he was smitten of God, mm-hmm, but he wasn't. You were wrong. You put him there. The devil put him there. And the devil threw everything at him. And the last temptation was, come down off that cross and save yourself. And God wouldn't do it. He proved that he's unselfish, that his government runs based on love, and you can't change that. And he would die to prove it. And he allows his creation to nail him to the cross, the most religious people on the planet. It's totally amazing. It's baffling. So we've turned God from this God that would do anything not to retaliate into a retaliatory God.
0: Mm-hmm.
1: And so this is why we run from him.
0: Right.
1: He's not that way. Mm-hmm. He never has been that way.
0: You know? It's the whole thing, the Bible, God's with man, and in the end, God is with man, and people are running from God.
1: Yeah, through the Bible.
0: That's
1: you
0: it.
1: Can give us a call, folks, 916-645-1297. And remember, folks, there's only two ways to live your life. One is like nothing is a miracle. The other is like everything is a miracle. And you have the freedom to choose.

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12: 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The passion and desire of Way of Grace is that you might come to a saving knowledge of God through His Son, the Lord Jesus Christ, which is eternal life. The Lord Jesus Christ is the answer to all of our problems in this world, and He's the only way into the world that's yet to come. May today's message help you to see Him coming in the volume of the book that is written of Him, the Bible. Now, here's Pastor Adrian.
13: He chose you before you chose Him. He chose you before you chose Him. Boast in His choosing of you, not your choosing of Him. Before the foundation of the world, why, God, that we should be holy and without blame before Him? All in the realm of love. All in the realm of love. These are way better than mere earthly temporal blessings. Okay, we got to keep it moving. So I'm hoping you'll see that. Moreover, here's the blessing of the new covenant for us. It's irrevocable. That means it'll never be taken away. It'll never die off. It'll never be nullified. God's gifts and callings are without repentance, okay? And did you know this? Under the new covenant, the Holy Spirit's presence and impact is far greater under the new covenant. What I'm not saying is Old Testament believers did not have the Holy Spirit. Of course they did. Did Old Testament believers have faith? Then of course they had the Holy Spirit, because faith is the fruit of the Spirit. They had to. But under the new covenant, we experience an even fuller and more extensive a manifestation of the presence and power of the Holy Ghost under the new covenant. Examples like fuller revelations of Christ. The new covenant shines light on the old. And under the new covenant dispensation, the glory of God in the face of Jesus Christ is made so much clearer under the new covenant than it is under that old sacerdotal system in the Old Testament. The Spirit under the new covenant comes with manifestations that are way more visible, namely those sign gifts that were given at Pentecost, right? You read through Acts, and the Holy Spirit came in power, didn't He? And did all kinds of amazing sign gifts, which were consistent with the apostolic era. They fulfilled their purpose, and they came to an end. The sign gifts came to an end. The service gifts continue. Sign gifts came to an end. Service gifts will continue until Christ comes back. I hope that makes sense. And then, namely, we see the Spirit. There's way more. I'll just mention this and we'll move to our next letter. We see the impact of the Holy Ghost under the new covenant because He goes out into the world through the preaching of the apostles and brings in large droves and hordes and groups and masses of Gentiles and brings them into the gospel of Christ and brings them into the church. Didn't He? As you go through the book of Acts, Peter preaches one sermon, 3,000 people get saved, right? And then the gospel spread through the land like wildfire, and hundreds of thousands of Gentiles are being brought into the church. And we're praying that God will continue to do that today, aren't we? Right. It's a better covenant. Can I get up at least one verse? Acts 13, 38 and 39. Paul said this in his sermon in the synagogue at Antioch, Pisidia. It says, "Be it known unto you, therefore, men and brethren, that through this man," that's Jesus, "is preached unto you the forgiveness of sins." Anybody here not need forgiveness of sins? Raise your hand. Don't do it. "Through this man is preached unto you the forgiveness of sins." That's a powerful man. That's the God man if He can do that. Okay? Look at the next verse. "And by Him," that's Christ, who brings a new covenant, "by Him, all that believe," not that work, "all that believe are justified from..." You better take that to the bank. "All things." Listen, if you can repent and put your trust in Christ, there is not one sin that cannot be forgiven. If you can repent of your sin and trust Christ, there is not one sin that you cannot be forgiven of. That is awesome for sinners. That's awesome for sinners. That's awesome news for me. By him, all that believe are justified from all things, watch this, from which you could not be justified by the law of Moses. See it? See how the new covenant is better than the old? Mm-hmm. All right, let's go to 1D, please. 1D, we're going to wrap up verse 6 here. 1D, the new gospel covenant holds the force and the authority of a divine law. Did y'all know that? What do you mean? Let's go to the last part of verse 6 and then move past that verse. Verse 6, it says, but now has he obtained a more excellent ministry, by how much also he's the mediator of a better covenant. That's the covenant of grace. Which was what? Established. I want you to mark that word there. Which was established. King James says established upon better promises. We just talked about why the promises are better. But what's he mean established? The term established here in the Hebrew, here's a good word. It means to legislate. Okay? It means to legislate. Which was legislated upon better promises. That's important. Or some of your translations may say arranged, like a legal arrangement. Or it can be read, which was sanctioned upon better promises. So it's describing the new gospel covenant as being like a law or like legislation that God has sanctioned and legislated. Are you guys following me so far? This is important. Why would this be important? For several reasons. Now, who is Paul writing to again? Jews. Christian Jews. And the Jews had an affinity for the what? Law. So Paul's like, yeah, I got a law for you. I got a law for you, in a sense. Okay? So I want you to capture this today. The gospel, in some senses, can be described as being like a law. I want to talk about that for a minute, okay? So what you're seeing here is divine legislation. The new covenant, the gospel covenant of Christ, is divine legislation. It's legislation that is legislated by who? It's God's assembly bill. The assembly is the Father and the Son and the Holy Spirit. And it's legislated, ratified, brought into effect by the blood of Jesus Christ and made authoritative. It's God's assembly bill, which means that it's not secretly passed behind closed doors and you don't find out about it until later. Hint, hint. It's published abroad for all to see. The contents are here if you will just open and read it. Nothing is hidden. Nothing is secretive. Nothing is harmful. There's nothing hidden or harmful or tricky about the language. It's all for your good because it's God's legislation. Now, the other thing that it's implied here is that the gospel does not teach antinomianism. Antinomianism means no law or against the law. You will have people that are going to argue with you when you say you're saved by grace. They're going to say, okay, so you don't have anything you have to do. So you can just do whatever you want. So you're telling me you're saved by grace. You can just sin and live like hell. You ever hear people say that when you say that means they don't understand. Only one person, put your hand up. Come on, y'all. All right, be honest. So what that means is that they just simply don't understand grace. The gospel is not antinomian. It's not without laws or commandments. I'm going to give you some. For example, okay, I want to put a couple on the overhead. We can do two in one verse. 1 John 3:23. Does the gospel ever command us to do anything? Okay, of course, right? There's two of them right here. And this is his commandments. This is under the new covenant. Here's the first one, that we should believe on the name of his son, Jesus Christ. You know what that means? Faith is a commandment. The Bible says in another place, it describes faith under the terms, the law of faith. Romans 1:5, the law of faith. To not put your faith in Jesus is to sin. It's not optional to not believe on Jesus. It would be a violation of God's command to believe on him. to come to Christ, listen, to come to Christ is not merely an offer. You hear people say that. Well, did you make the offer? I'm not saying that it's not an offer, but it's more than an offer. It's a summons. If the king tells you to come to him, you think you have the option to tell him no? You will be missing ahead. You'll be missing ahead. King Jesus says, come to him. Do not hesitate. Come to him, and he will save you and pardon you all your sins. I don't care what you did. Now watch this. This is his commandment. It's a commandment. That we should believe on the name of his son, Jesus Christ. That's a command. Sounds like a law to me. And to love one another. That's not an option. That's a command. Jesus said, a new commandment I give unto you that you. There you go. See it? That we love one another as he gave us what? Commandment. Y'all see it there? Right. So the law does contain commands in it. You're going to turn with me to Romans 3. I want to show you this real quick. Romans 3. And can I get 2 Thessalonians 1:8 on the overhead? This is legislation because it's God's holy constitution by which the citizens of the New Jerusalem are to operate. Faith in Christ, love to the brethren, seeking to do good to our brethren, and all those New Testament commands that are all, can all be predicated under the law of love, the law of love. Okay. Hopefully you guys are there. If you see what Paul said to the church at Thessalonica, it talks about when Christ returns, he's going to come in flaming fire, taking vengeance on them that know not God and that obey not the gospel of our Lord Jesus Christ, which implies that the gospel is a type of law that must be obeyed, right? Destruction will come for those who refuse to obey the gospel. Now, if you're in Romans 3, Paul is arguing for the righteousness of God, and the issue here is righteousness in Romans 1 all the way through chapter 5, and he had closed out chapter 2 describing to the Jews that their Jewishness would not save them, right? Just because you're a Jew and you know the law, if you don't keep the law, your circumcision becomes uncircumcision. That's what he said, okay? And then he goes on to say this. If you're in Romans 3, verse 26, and he says, to declare, I say, at this time, his righteousness, God's righteousness, that he might be just and the justifier of him which believes in Jesus, which means God can be just but also pardon you and forgive you justly at the same time by punishing his son in your place so he can let you go free. Is that beautiful? He doesn't set aside his law like the Muslim God does, or like the other false pagan gods that can just let you off the hook without punishing the sin. No, the true and the living God operates according to righteousness and penal substitution, that sin has to be punished. That's why you need a mediator. Does that make sense? Christ took the hit for us so that he might be just and the justifier of him which works, right? Which does what? Believe. If you believe in Jesus, God can justify you. He can. What does he mean? To declare you righteous because of Christ. Verse 27. Can we boast then that we're better than others because of that? No, he says, where is boasting then? It's excluded. By what? Law. By what law? Of works? No. But by the law of faith. See it? What is the law of faith? The gospel. It's a system of justification, but you can write down it's the gospel, okay? He can do that for us by the gospel. Therefore, this is so beautiful. Therefore, we conclude, I love this. We conclude that a man is justified by faith without the deeds of the law. Did he get that verse up? Did y'all see that verse? God can justify us by faith without the deeds of the law. Now, that doesn't mean when God saves a person that we're not to live a life of good deeds. We're just not earning salvation by those deeds. Salvation's accomplished by the death of Jesus, who says it's finished. We do good deeds because we love him, not because we're trying to earn something from him. He says faith in him is all that's required for justification. It's awesome. Verse 29, Is he the God of the Jews only? Is he not also of the Gentiles? Yes, of the Gentiles also. Verse 30, seeing it is one God, not two, three, four, five gods, one God which shall justify the circumcision, that's the Jews, by faith, and the uncircumcision, that's Gentiles, through what? Faith. All are justified how? Through faith. Verse 31, do we make void the law through faith? Absolutely not, right? God forbid. Yea, we establish the law. Did you know faith in Christ is actually an establishing of the law, an affirming of the law? How? Because when you trust Christ, it gives the law what it requires. When you trust Christ, his righteousness that obeyed all the commandments that the law requires is imputed to you. So through faith in Christ, the law looks at you and says, okay, you perfect. I ain't got no beef with you. Right? I don't have no beef with you because you kept all of my commandments all the days of your life in Christ. Because we were in Christ when he did it. And by faith, his perfect righteousness that kept all the law becomes yours. So the law says you cool. Isn't that good? And therefore, it cannot condemn you because of your substitute who died in your place and kept it in your place. All by faith. All by faith. So it essentially keeps the law because it looks to Christ who kept it. Go back to point two. Please go to point two on your outline and go back to our text. Okay. Got to hurry up here. Hebrews 8, verse 7. This one will be pretty easy. Pretty easy. Point two on your outline, the need for the seeking of a faultless covenant. The need for the seeking of a faultless covenant. Look at verse 7. It says, for if that first covenant, which one is that one? Old covenant. If that first covenant had been faultless, then should no place have been sought for the second. Makes sense to me. So if God calls it faultless, wouldn't it be insane for us? It calls the new covenant faultless and refers to the old covenant as having fault. Why would you go back and try to cling to something that God said was faulty? That doesn't make sense to me. It makes sense that I would hold on to the new covenant, which renders me faultless before God. So, for if that first covenant had been faultless, then should no place have been sought for the second. How did the first covenant have fault? Look at the next verse. For finding fault with it, right? Does it say fault with it? It says finding fault with who? There's a hint. For finding fault with them. Who is that? Old Testament Israel. Old Testament Israel. I'm describing the fault here. For finding fault with them, he says, behold, the days come, saith the Lord, when I will make a new covenant with the house of Israel, with the house of Judah. All right. So on your outline, it says the need for the seeking of a faultless covenant. Faultless means free from defect. Okay, not blameworthy or above reproach. Okay, here's my question for you. If you're hanging in there with me, we're almost there. How did God find fault with the old covenant? If you compare verse 7 and 8, the fault ultimately was not with the law itself. It was with the people's inability to keep that law. That's how you want to understand. God's law is pure. God's law is perfect. The problem is we're impure and imperfect, and we can't keep it. Therefore, the law is not able to save us because it's weak through the weakness of our flesh. Romans 8:3, you can get that up on the overhead, please. Does that make a little bit of sense to us? Let me say it this way. In a sense, it can be considered as having fault because you and I are too weak to keep it. We can't keep it. That makes. You ever met anybody that could keep the whole law? You never have. Neither have I. Right. So it says, for what the law could not do, in that it was weak, how? Through the flesh, our flesh. The problem's with us. God sending his own son in the likeness of sinful flesh, and for sin, he condemned sin where? In his flesh, at the cross, right? Do you know what God said in Deuteronomy 5:29 about Israel? He gave Israel the law. And Israel said, oh, we got it. We'll keep it. Remember that? We got it. We'll keep it. And then God made an assessment of their hearts. And he said, God said this. Oh, that there was such a heart in them that they would fear me and keep all my commandments always, that it might be well with them and with their children forever. What's God implying here? They didn't have the heart to keep it. That same assessment of their hearts, God has made about our hearts. You can never make it to heaven by being good or by commandment keeping. Only through faith in Jesus, okay? That's what this is saying. So how did God find fault with the old covenant? Simply because we couldn't keep it, we incur fault by breaking it. The law can be considered faulty in this, that the law shows us our sin but cannot remove our sin. The law commands holiness, but it cannot impart holiness. The law requires righteousness, but cannot impute righteousness. The law punishes, but can never pardon. Does that make sense? Right. Only Jesus by his blood can do those things, right? Let's go to our closing point for today. And we will pick up, Lord willing, next Sunday and then try to finish out the whole chapter. Our final point for today is the new covenant in its preeminence. Listen to verses 8, 9, and 10. I'm only going to touch on one part here. Okay? He said, if that first covenant had been faultless, then should no place have been sought for the second. For finding fault with them, he says, behold, the days come, saith the Lord, when I will make a new covenant with the house of Israel and with the house of Judah. I said this before. The house of Israel and Judah, you want to write in your Bible, me. Or you want to write in your Bible, the believer. It doesn't matter what country you're from or what color your skin is. If you trust Christ, you believe the gospel, that's talking about you. You are the true Israel of God and the true Judah if you are a believer in Christ. Verse 9, the covenant he says he's going to make in verse 8, he says, not according to the covenant that I made with their fathers in the day when I took them by the hand to lead them out of the land of Egypt. That's the old covenant, right? That's Mount Sinai is what he's referring to. And watch what he says. Because they continued not in my covenant. That's the problem. And because of that, I regarded them not, saith the Lord. Didn't he put those people away? Yes, he did. For this is the covenant that I will make with the house of Israel after those days, saith the Lord. Here it is. I will put my laws in their mind and write them in their hearts, and I will be to them a God, and they shall be to me a people. I want you, as we begin to wrap this up, I want you to see the contrast between the new covenant and the old covenant. There's huge contrast. I'm going to give you two things to consider. The first covenant is bilateral and external. The new covenant is unilateral and internal. Do you see the difference? The old covenant is bilateral. It was between God and the people. The people had to keep their part or they would miss the blessings. And the laws were written only externally. Under the new covenant, it's unilateral. That makes it way more secure. It's between the Father and the Son. They got this thing covered, don't they? Because they're perfect. And the law is written internally. What do you mean? Well, real quick, what do you mean by bilateral promises? Put up Deuteronomy 11, 26 and 28. This is letter A, B, C, D, E. We're going to run through these real quick. I'm just going to show you an example of each. Bilateral promises look like this. Watch this. I hope you would never sign this kind of contract. I hope. Okay. Behold, I set before you this day a blessing and a curse. All right, look at the next verse. A blessing if you obey the commandments of the Lord your God, which I command you this day. That's already a problem. Because you already know you're a sinner by nature like I am. You know 5 minutes after you sign a contract, you're going to see it. 5 minutes after, probably not even that long, right? All right. If you obey, I'll give it to you. But, he says, and a curse if you will not obey the commandments of the Lord your God. But turn aside out of the way which I command you this day to go after other gods, which you've not known. Now you know by nature, you're an idolater at heart like I am until God saves us. And we struggle to keep our eye and our focus and allegiance on Jesus and not worship other gods, don't we? Don't sign that contract. Don't sign that contract. Ask God to give you Christ. That's what you want to do. Okay? This is an example of a bilateral contract, which means if you do your part, then I'll bless you. If you don't do your part, then I got to curse you. You don't want to sign that kind of contract. You'll never get to heaven with that kind of contract.
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0: It's a great day to be in God's Word together. In our five-year journey through the Bible, we're at the beginning, the book of Genesis, focusing on the Old Testament patriarch Jacob. And as we think about his spiritual progress, just think for a second about your own. What was your relationship with God like, say, 20 years ago? Well, in Genesis 34, Jacob has come a long way since leaving home two decades earlier. He's yielded his life to God, but now his past sins are coming back to haunt him. As our Bible teacher, Dr. J. Vernon McGee, liked to put it, the chickens are coming home to roost. Let's hear some important words about Bible study now from Dr. McGee.
1: This is an important chapter, so stay tuned in and let me make this statement. Many of you new folk are joining us in going through the Bible. We're delighted to have you aboard our Bible bus. Therefore, let me say this to you. If you want the study of the Bible to be meaningful to you, first of all, read the Scripture that we're studying as we go along. Now, there is no substitute today or shortcut to studying the Bible. We've come through a period where we want to take it easy, and so we've had little gimmick programs of going through the Bible in a hurry. Well, believe me, my friend, you can't go through the Word of God in a hurry. It even took the Lord 7 days to make the heaven and the earth, and he was able to do it in just a moment. But he took a lot of time for him. And today, you can't take a little seminar and hope to become an authority on the Word of God and solve all your problems. God gave 66 books, and the only way is to study those 66 books. Read the Scripture. Get the notes that we provide. If you don't have a copy, write in and get them. 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Pray for the program. Pray for this ministry. We are trying to get the word out yonder to the ends of the world and tell others about it. Tell your friends, your neighbor.
0: Dr. McGee never knew about our world prayer team, but he certainly would have been the first person to raise his hand and say, "Count me in." Prayer was and still is the best way that you can partner with us. And we'd like to invite you to join our world prayer team. It includes thousands, myself included, who travel the world on our knees every day. So if you'd like to receive a short daily prompt to pray, along with great stories of how God's at work through our program and prayers, you can sign up at ttb.org or call 1-800-65-BIBLE for some information. And when we get to heaven someday, who knows what we're going to discover about how God was at work through our intercession. I honestly can't wait to hear those stories. Now let's pray and get to our study. Heavenly Father, thank you for the gift of this time that we have together with you. Give us ears to hear from you now and an openness for your Spirit's prompting. In Jesus' name we pray. Amen. We're off to Genesis 34 as we make our way through the Bible with Dr. J. Vernon McGee.
1: Now, if you have your Bible today, friends, will you turn with us to the 34th chapter of the book of Genesis, Genesis 34. I hope those notes and outlines we send out are there before you, and if not, we'd like to send you a copy if you'll just write in and ask for yours. We have one here for you. Now, if you found your place here in the 34th chapter of Genesis, you recognize that we're still talking about Jacob. A great deal is said about Jacob. He's a very colorful character, and he certainly keeps up the interest. And in the family that he has, there is one thing that stands out. Something is always happening. There's not a dull moment. They continually give us quite a bit of excitement. And then there are such great spiritual lessons that are here for us. Now we are coming to this, though, that is very sad and sordid. The 34th chapter is not a very pretty chapter. In fact, we have three chapters in the book of Genesis that are not pretty at all. And do you know that they all concern the children of Leah? Leah, the eldest daughter of Laban that was given to Jacob. And I think this gives evidence of the fact that God does not approve plurality of marriages. the very fact this was forced on Jacob to a certain extent, but that didn't make it right by any means. And we find here that Jacob at least went along with it, and we find here in this section that the children of Leah are all involved in sin. Now, she had four boys, Simeon and Levi, and also Judah. And in the 35th chapter, we're coming to another one of the sons, and that concerns Reuben, the firstborn. So every one of her sons turned out rather badly, at least sin in their lives. Now, there is something else to note here. We're dwelling on the families. God is putting an emphasis there. We've said a great deal about the strife that's in all of these families, but now you notice another element that is entered in, and that is there is a sordidness, there is a shoddiness that has seeped into the family of Jacob that was not in the family of Abraham or Isaac. A great deal of difficulty, and they had problems, but nothing like we have here now. And this again reveals the fact that God wanted to get this man Jacob and his family out from the home of Laban, out from that atmosphere, because of the very atmosphere why that gave the background for these awful sins that are mentioned here. Now, will you notice as I read this section here, and this man Jacob has stopped here at Shalem, and he has bought him a nice little place out in the suburban area of town, and he is attempting to orient himself with the culture of that day. Well, it wasn't a good place, and God wants to separate this man from that area. And believe me, after you read this chapter, you come to the conclusion he better separate him. Now I'm reading. And Dinah, the daughter of Leah, which she bare unto Jacob, went out to see the daughters of the land. She went visiting in this town of Shalem. And when Shechem, the son of Hamor, the Hivite, prince of the country, saw her, he took her and lay with her and defiled her. Or let me put it in the language that the papers of today, the news media, would say that he raped her. And if they can say it in print today and on radio and television, certainly this poor preacher can say it. I think the pulpit today has become weak because it's not strong, because it doesn't at least use the language of the day in which we live. And I do not mean the slang, but there's a lot of strong language that needs to be used today. Sin needs to be spelled out. There was a time when sin was sin. Now they've taken the S off of it, and you're in the in group today if you are a sinner. But that's not the way God spells sin. He still spells it with a capital S, a capital I, and a capital N. And you'll notice that I is right in the middle of the word. That's where all of us are. Now, this is the sordid story that we have before us. And the very interesting thing is that the boy Shechem was apparently in love with the girl and would have married her. Notice verse 3, and his soul clave unto Dinah, the daughter of Jacob, and he loved the damsel and spake kindly unto the damsel. Now, he really wanted to marry her and would have married her. And Shechem spake unto his father Hamor, saying, get me this damsel to wife. And Jacob heard that he had defiled Dinah, his daughter. Now his sons were with his cattle in the field, and Jacob held his peace until they were come. And Hamor, the father of Shechem, went out unto Jacob to commune with him. And the sons of Jacob came out of the field when they heard it, and the men were grieved, and they were very wroth, because he had wrought folly in Israel in lying with Jacob's daughter, which thing ought not to be done. And we certainly

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1: The Bible says that all things work together for good to those who love God and are called according to His purpose. All things, even things that look bad, God will cause them to work together for your good, for your blessing, in Jesus' name.
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2: That probably Dinah should have been given to him. Will you notice now what happened? And ye shall dwell with us, and the land shall be before you. Dwell and trade ye therein, and get you possessions therein. And all of this reveals that Jacob is going to have to move on, that this is no place for him, mixing with these people in the land. And Shechem said unto her father and unto her brethren, let me find grace in your eyes, and what ye shall say unto me, I'll give. Ask me never so much dowry and gift, and I'll give according as ye shall say unto me, but give me the damsel to wife. And the sons of Jacob answered Shechem and Hamor his father deceitfully, and said, because he had defiled Dinah their sister. Now, I feel like that Jacob here should have had certainly a little bit more to say to restrain these boys of what they're going to do, because they are deceiving the man. And they said unto them, we cannot do this thing to give our sister to one that is uncircumcised, for that were a reproach unto us. And the thing that disturbs me about the incident is that the sin that's been committed isn't the reproach, but the fact that he was a foreigner made it difficult or impossible to give her as a wife. But in this will we consent unto you, if ye will be as we be, that every male of you be circumcised. Then will we give our daughter unto you, and we will take your daughters to us, and we will dwell with you, and we will become one people. Now, this is the thing that they are to do. Go through the ritual of circumcision. And this ought to be a warning today to a great many. I know a fella that he married a girl. He told her that he would accept the Lord. In fact, the matter is why they came in for counseling and asked me to perform the ceremony. And I, of course, would not, with him not being a Christian. And she claimed she would not marry him unless he became a Christian. Well, when he came in, I talked with him. He said he would accept Christ. And then we had prayer, and then I asked him, I said, now what have you really done? And I never heard such humming and hawing, beating around the bush, as this boy did. And I very frankly said right before him, I said, young lady, I'll not perform the ceremony. I don't think the young man is converted. Well, they felt like I was being very harsh, and they went down the street and got another preacher. He performed the ceremony. She told me later that he had come to her and told her she tried to get him to go to church. And, of course, he had had a good reason for not coming to hear me preach, because I'd been so cruel to him. Then she agreed to go to another church, and they went two or three times. And then finally he just said to her point blank out, he said, really, I'm not a Christian. Well, just to go through the ceremony, even of saying you trust Christ, doesn't mean you have. And joining the church, I find a great many people today, they think if they just nod the head, faith doesn't seem to mean very much to them. It's a tremendous experience, friends, to trust Christ as your Savior. There's nothing quite like it, nothing to compare to it in this world. When you trust Christ as Savior, He does something for you. Didn't do anything for that boy. You know, Mark Twain had the same experience. He was not a Christian. And he was in love with a very beautiful, wonderful Christian girl. And she would not marry him until he became a Christian. And he professed that he accepted Christ as his Savior. And they started out that way. Well, Mark Twain became very famous, as you know, and he was entertained by all of the famous people of the world. And he moved in that society. And one day when he came back to his home in Missouri, he said to her, when she wanted to go to church, he said, look, and calling her by the pet

0: name that he had for her. He said, look, I can't keep up the front any longer. You go on to church. I know now I'm not a Christian. May I say that that made a very unhappy home, and it absolutely spoiled the life of this lovely Christian girl. Now, here are these men saying, if you'll go through the rite of circumcision, it'll make everything all right. And a great many people think, well, if you join the church, nod your head, and be able to use the right vocabulary and quote the right verse, that means you're Christian. My friend, that doesn't mean you're Christian. If you've trusted Christ, something's happened. And things are different now if you've trusted him. Now, the very interesting thing is, notice what happened. And their words pleased Hamor and Shechem, Hamor's son, and the young man deferred not to do the thing because he had delight in Jacob's daughter, and he was more honorable than all the house of his father. I would say this boy is doing the honorable thing at this point. And Hamor and Shechem, his son, came under the gate of their city and communed with the men of their city, saying, these men are peaceable with us, therefore let them dwell in the land, trade therein, for the land, behold, it's large enough for them. Let us take their daughters to us for wives, and let us give them our daughters. Only herein will the men consent unto us for to dwell with us, to be one people, if every male among us be circumcised as they are circumcised. Shall not their cattle and their substance and every beast of theirs be ours? Only let us consent unto them, and they will dwell with us. In other words, they expected really to rob Jacob before it was over. I'm going through the ceremony for everyone except the boy who wanted to marry the girl. It was as phony as it could be. It's like just joining the church when you're not converted. And unto Hamor and Shechem his son hearkened all that went out of the gate of his city. Every male was circumcised, all that went out of the gate of the city. And it came to pass on the third day when they were sore, that two of the sons of Jacob, Simeon and Levi, Dinah's brethren, took each man his sword and came upon the city boldly and slew all the males. This was really trickery, let me tell you. And Dinah's brothers were Simeon and Levi. They were full brothers that wanted to get revenge. And notice their revenge. They go a little too far. And the very fact that Hamor intended to dispossess Jacob and his sons of the great wealth which Jacob had accumulated in Haran, it doesn't justify the brutal act of Simeon and Levi, but it does reveal the impossible situation of dealing with the inhabitants of that land. And the thing they've done is a very terrible thing. Now notice, they slew Hamor and Shechem, his son, with the edge of the sword, and took Dinah out of Shechem's house and went out. The sons of Jacob came upon the slain and spoiled the city because they had defiled their sister. The other sons joined in on this. Now, this reveals something in the family of Jacob, as you can see, that's not right, that they had learned in the home of Laban. They took their sheep, their oxen, their asses, that which was in the city and that which was in the field, and all their wealth, and all their little ones and their wives, took they captive and spoiled even all that was in the house. And Jacob said to Simeon and Levi, ye have troubled me to make me to stink among the inhabitants of the land, among the Canaanites, the Perizzites. And I, being few in number, they will gather themselves together against me and slay me, and I shall be destroyed, I and my house. Now again, notice something that is obviously wrong here in the life of Jacob. Jacob rebukes Simeon and Levi for giving him a bad name. He says, why, they'll all be after me. But he doesn't rebuke them for the sin that they've committed. That is the interesting thing here. We get today a wrong perspective, I think, sometimes of sin and of our actions. We think of the effect that it's going to have. Now, we have in the churches today, many men and women, for that matter, they won't take a stand on certain issues. Why? Well, the little crowd they run with may not accept them. They are with a little clique, and they don't dare stand for anything that the little clique wouldn't stand for. It's never a question of whether it's right or wrong. It's a question of whether it ingratiates me to the crowd. God have mercy today on Christians that shape their lives by those that are around them and are constantly looking for the effect their conduct's going to have on others. And they don't look on whether this is the right thing or the Christian thing, or as a child of God, is this something I should do or not do? And that's the reason our churches are filled today with those who compromise. And little wonder that today we have so many frustrated, unhappy Christians. I tell you, it's a wonderful thing to stand for the truth today. And when you stand for it, that you don't have to compromise. Now, how wonderful it is when we'll do that. But poor old Jacob, he's growing, but he hasn't grown that far. You may be sure of that. And then these boys, of course, attempt to defend themselves, and they said, should he deal with our sister as with a harlot? Well, it's a good question. And I would say that if they wanted to take the judgment in their own hands, they first of all should have heard this boy out and let him marry their sister. It wouldn't be the right thing to do in the sense that it would be the best thing to do under the circumstances. But it's not the right thing by any means, but it's the only thing to do under the circumstances. And certainly that would have been better than to go to the extreme of murdering. And that's what it amounted to, the inhabitants of that land. And friends, there's no excuse that can be offered. And I hope no one's attempting to justify these men. I certainly am not. I have no defense to offer for them at all. They should not have done the thing that they did here. But we must understand that they are not living in the light of Romans 12. And Romans 12, beginning at verse 19, says, "Dearly beloved, avenge not yourselves, but rather give place unto wrath. For it is written, vengeance is mine, I will repay, saith the Lord. Therefore, if thine enemy hunger, feed him. If he thirst, give him drink. For in so doing, thou shalt heap coals of fire on his head. Be not overcome of evil, but overcome evil with good." Now, the whole thing boils down to this particular thing here. And that is, for a Christian today, Romans 12 is the policy that we should follow. The very minute we attempt to take revenge or get vengeance today, it means we're no longer walking by faith. We're saying we can't trust God to work this out. But very candidly, I'm not sure that you could bring these boys, and certainly Jacob, up to that level at this particular time. But you cannot justify this terrible deed that they have committed here. And you can well understand that they're acting because of their feeling for their sister and the shame that it brought upon the family. So you see that this boy Jacob now is beginning to see that a whole lot of chickens come home to roost, not just a few. Now, after this experience, why, this man, Jacob, now goes on back to Bethel. God calls him back to Bethel. And it's time that he get back to Bethel, by the way. We'll get into that chapter next time. Until then, may God richly bless you, my beloved.
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1: 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Life is not always peaceful. Wars happen. Conflicts rage. Lives are lost. The news is inundated with updates. Issues are turned inside out, angle upon angle scrutinized. In the midst of opposition to war, we can all agree. We all long for an end to bombs dropping, for casualties to stop, and freedom for all. 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

0: was Jesus' death absolutely necessary? I mean, wouldn't the gospel be more accepted if Jesus' hands were raised in victory like an Olympic medalist rather than nailed to a cross? Today on Truth for Life, Alistair Begg takes a closer look at what Christ's death means for all who follow him. We're in John chapter 12 today, beginning at verse 20.
1: Jesus says, "My food is to do the will of him who sent me and to accomplish his work." Now, they must have tucked that away in the back of their minds and said, "Oh, wow." Because remember, they're tracking with Jesus, but they don't understand a lot of what is going on. But Jesus is making it clear. And he now makes it perfectly clear by giving one of his simple illustrations. Jesus is masterful at using simple things to convey profound truth. "Truly, truly, I say to you, unless a grain of wheat falls into the earth and dies, it remains alone, but if it dies, it bears much fruit." Straightforward, I guess. Seed has to be sown in the ground, needs to die in order to produce fruit. And if we can put it in the first person, Jesus is explaining, "I am the seed that has to die and be multiplied by my death, because my death is the source of spiritual life for the entire world." That's what he's saying here. The time has come for the Son of Man to be glorified. The point of glorification is not in his miracles. The point of glorification is not actually even in his moral teaching. The point of his glorification is in his death and in his resurrection, because it is in that that fruit would be born and would yield fruit for the entire world. That's why later on he's going to send his disciples into the entire world, because he has already told them that this is what will happen. Later on, he says, "And if I be lifted up from the earth, I will draw all men and women to me when I actually fulfill the work that the Father has given me to do." Jesus' glorification is through death. Now, let's just pause and make a couple of observations. If you listen to a certain kind of teaching that comes from pulpits around our world, you'll find that there is a tremendous emphasis on the moral teaching of Jesus, or his ethical teaching, and he did teach ethics, and it was moral. Or that they will emphasize very much the miraculous signs that he did. And often at the same time, that if there is ever any mention of the cross of Jesus Christ, it is mentioned along the lines of, "And look, what a wonderful example of selflessness that is." And the sort of inference is, you know, why don't you become more ethical in your business, and why don't you become more selfless in your dealings? Not a bad suggestion. But that is to rest the absolute center of the reason for the coming of Jesus Christ from the gospel itself. Christ's death is absolutely necessary because the messianic reality, which spread and has spread throughout the whole world, begins with his atonement for sin. He is the Savior, and it is in his death that his glory is seen, and it is in his death that the Father is glorified. Now, if you think about this, the disciples themselves didn't get it. After Jesus, on the first occasion, takes the disciples aside, after Peter has made the great declaration, "Who do people say that I am?" Jesus asks. He gets the answer right: "You are the Christ, the Son of the living God. Flesh and blood has not revealed this to you, but my Father who is in heaven." "Well done, Peter. Go to the top of the class." And immediately, Peter began to rebuke him and to say, "No, it's not going to be about your death, Jesus, is it?" He says, "Go to the bottom of the class. Get behind me, Satan. You do not have in mind the things of God, but you have in mind the things of earth." So if they didn't get it, it's no surprise that others don't either. They wished him not to die. But to wish Jesus not to die, to dislike the idea of his death, which they did, is as foolish as keeping a grain of wheat in a container and refusing to sow it and expecting fruitfulness. Jesus says, "Truly, truly, I say to you, unless a grain of wheat, unless I descend into the earth and die, everything will be a dead end street. But if I die, the fruit will be there to be seen." This, loved ones, we need to make sure we understand is the heart of the gospel. This is the significance of communion. What we are actually doing here is taking physical evidence, if you like, a parable of the reality of what Jesus has done. It is because Jesus died, because his blood was shed, that we take these elements, that his body was broken. Why was it broken? Not as an example of selflessness. It was broken because we are broken, and we are so broken that we can't fix ourselves. And the way that God has decided to fix our brokenness is by breaking his only beloved Son. Christ died for sins, once for all, the righteous for the unrighteous, that sinners might be brought to God. And God keeps all of his appointments at the cross. Now, what makes this so striking, of course, is that the message of the cross is not a popular message. As I've said to you, it's not often heard in many churches. Many churches, you feel very little about the cross of Jesus Christ, except when it comes around to Good Friday or to Easter Sunday. But by and large, the message of the gospel is a sort of self-help message. God exists to try and help us to be better people and so on. No notion of what is taking place here. Fascinatingly, it's the Greeks who come with investigation, and later when Paul writes, involving both the Jews and the Greeks, in 1 Corinthians, he says, "Christ didn't send me to baptize, but to preach the gospel, not with words of eloquent wisdom, lest the cross of Christ be emptied of its power." It's not our job to try and do something with it. It's our responsibility to set it forward, to say, "Here it is," in the awareness of the fact that the word of the cross is folly to those who are perishing, but to us who are being saved, it is the power of God. "For it is written, I will destroy the wisdom of the wise, and the discernment of the discerning I will thwart." So in other words, our preaching has to be marked by this. John Stott, in characteristic clarity and brevity, helped me immensely with this quote. I hope you find it helpful too. So what he writes, "To preach salvation by good work is to flatter people and so avoid opposition. To preach salvation by grace is to offend people and so invite opposition. All Christian preachers have to face this issue. Either we preach that human beings are rebels against God under his just judgment and, if left to themselves, lost, and that Christ crucified, who bore their sin and their curse, is the only available Savior. Either we proclaim that," he says, "or we emphasize human potential and human ability, with Christ brought in only to boost them, and with no necessity for the cross, except to exhibit God's love and so inspire us to greater endeavor. The former is the way to be faithful. The latter is the way to be popular. It is not possible to be both faithful and popular simultaneously." So Jesus explains this at the very heart of things, that death is the key to life, and then he makes application of it in the life of those who become his followers. And he goes on to make the very same point in relationship to what it means to both become a Christian and to live as a Christian. It's there in verse 25 and 26. "Whoever loves his life loses it. Whoever tries to keep his life will lose it. Whoever loses his life will find it. Jesus never put this in the small print. Now, when you go through the Gospels, you find this again and again, that Jesus is driving this truth home. Whoever loves his life will lose it. What does it mean then? What does he say? What would it be to love my life? Well, it would be to say, it's my life. It's my life. Get out, you go along, Billy Joe, go ahead with your own life. Leave me alone. You don't tell me when to come home. Don't tell me anything. It's my life. Okay, try that. You'll lose it. It would be living for now with no prospect of the reality of then. And people say, well, I don't care about the idea of an afterlife. I don't care about the idea of heaven. All I care about is now, this moment and this night. And you get that in so many songs that are supposedly called love songs, but they're not really love songs at all. They're about the greedy sexual propriety of individuals more often than not. For example, help me make it through the night. I don't care what's right or wrong. I don't care who understands. Let the devil take tomorrow, because tonight I'll take your hand. You get a guy singing at your daughter, run him out of town immediately. Immediately. He's an existential clown and a nuisance to everyone in his orb of influence. That's what it's like. Do that and you'll lose your life. Living as if it's only mine, living as if it's only now. And J.B. Phillips paraphrases it, the person who loves his own life will destroy it. Will destroy it. Living for myself, to please myself, to promote myself, is a self-diminishing process. Nibbling on sponge cake. There you go. Watching the sun bake. All of those tourists covered with oil. I'm wasting away in Margaritaville. Some people claim there's a woman to blame. But I know it's just my own fault. That's a moment of realization. Jesus says, live that path, you lose your entire existence. From that perspective, freedom, of course, is found in denying the sovereignty of God and living from an entirely this worldly perspective. The flip side, whoever hates his life in this world will keep it for eternal life. So if going my own way, living within the orb, the whole of my existence is bordered on the north, south, and east, and west by me. No prospect of life beyond. It's like under the sun in Ecclesiastes. But if you hate your life in this world, you'll keep it for eternal life. Well, let me give you a quote from Carson to help us with this notion of love-hate. The love-hate contrast reflects a Semitic idiom that articulates fundamental preference, not hatred on some absolute scale. Because after all, when Jesus says, unless you hate your father and your mother, he said, I never hated my father and my mother once. I've been following Jesus for a long part of my life. But the real challenge is my love for Jesus such that the antithesis of it would appear to be like hate? That my love for then and the prospect of that and a treasure that is otherworldly has such a hold that trivial stuff here would appear to be just hateful by way of comparison? It's a challenge. It's a huge challenge. And there's two ways to go wrong with this hate thing. One is to become like a masochist, or to become the kind of person that Augustine warns against. Augustine says you must be careful of perverse people who, in seeking to get to grips with the idea of this, taking it, quote, seriously, unlike other people, they give themselves to the flames. They choke themselves in the waters. They dash themselves to pieces. They've got it completely wrong, but they think they're doing it right. The other danger, which is probably a more prevalent danger for me and for us, I would wager, And that is to seek to dilute what Jesus is saying and therefore to sidestep the challenge. You say, well, no, he doesn't really mean that. I mean, hate doesn't mean hate, and we go through that whole thing. We've already addressed that. We can go through that many, many times. But he then adds to it in 26, if anyone serves me, he must follow me. And where I am, there will be my servant. When Peter writes about that in 1 Peter, he talks about the suffering of Christ. And then he says, and since you are followers of Jesus, since you're with Jesus, you're going to be with Jesus. Therefore, guess what? You're going to face suffering too. If someone serves me, they follow me. And where I am, there they will be. In other words, our commitment to Jesus Christ is an expression of allegiance. That the boundaries of my expectations are not simply this oriented. And the promise is the promise of his presence. And the prospect is the prospect of honor. You'll be with me. And if you serve me, the Father will honor you. This is tough, isn't it? This is really hard. I mean, we can all go down the line of people that we have admired who have apparently done this by, you know, like going somewhere, like Jim Elliot. You know, he's born in 42. He's dead at the age of 28 because he took this seriously. He's the one who wrote in his journal at Wheaton, he is no fool who gives up what he cannot keep to gain what he cannot lose. What he felt like on the night that he put it in his journal at Wheaton, we will never know. But certainly we know what happened to him as he was martyred in Ecuador. We understand that. We understand what happened to Helen Rosevere when in the Congo she was brutalized by the guerrillas and so on, and how her life was disrupted, and how she was a very clever girl from Cambridge University and a graduate in medicine and so on, and yet she went all the way out there and look what she did. And we get that and we say, well, that must be what it looks like. But what's hard is you work in a lab. You take your children to school. You do all these things. What does this mean in real terms? It has to mean something. It has to ground itself in some way, at least little by little. And the trouble is that the idea of loss for gain and death for life, that notion dies real fast in our thinking. George Matheson was born in Glasgow in 1842. He became blind in his youth. He graduated from university when he was 20, and he had a fiancée. And when his disability began to take hold and he became entirely blind, his fiancée said she did not want to be married to someone who was blind. And so she left him. He had a sister, and he had been ordained to the Church of Scotland ministry. And his sister lived with him. And his sister looked after him in all kinds of physical ways and also provided for him in reading to him passages of the Bible, which he would then memorize in order that he could proclaim them. And all was fine until his sister fell in love. And she got engaged, and so she told George, I'm going to have to leave you because I have a husband now. And history records that on the night that the family left for the celebration of that wedding, George Matheson was alone in his house. And he sat down and he wrote these verses. He said, I wrote them as if I had never imagined them. I wrote them as if they were given to me. So presumably, aware of the emptiness represented in the absence of his sister and reflecting on what had been his experience all these years before, this is what he wrote. O love, that will not let me go. I rest my weary soul in Thee. I give Thee back the life I owe, that in Thine ocean depths its flow may richer, fuller be. O light that follows all my way, I yield my flickering torch to Thee. My heart restores its borrowed ray, that in Thy sunshine's blaze its day may brighter, fairer be. O joy that seekest me through pain, I cannot close my heart to Thee. I trace the rainbow through the rain, and feel the promise is not vain. That morn shall tearless be. O cross that liftest up my head, I dare not ask to fly from Thee. I lay in dust, life's glory dead, and from the ground there blossoms red life that shall endless be. I think Matheson got close to what it really means to take seriously what Jesus is saying here, that it is in losing our lives that we find our life in Him. And the more we experience loss, disappointment, pain, hardship, the more the clouds descend upon our experiences, the more we realize that the deepest joys and the lasting realities are not found underneath this canopy, but they're found beyond. And it is in that realm that we live. Because, remember, we have been seated with Him in the heavenly places in Christ Jesus.
0: Listening to a series called Truly, Truly, I Say to You on Truth for Life with Alistair Begg. 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And to go along with this teaching, we've selected a book that explores another statement Jesus made: Come to me, all who labor and are heavy laden, and I will give you rest. In fact, the title of the book is Come, You Weary. Enjoy Christ's comfort. So if you find yourself in a season where you're feeling anxious, maybe worn down, or you know someone who is, this is a book that will help relieve you of the weight you're carrying. 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
11: During Jesus' lifetime, while he was walking on the earth, it was the Pharisee group that had the biggest problem with Jesus, because Jesus was calling them out of their dumb traditions. But after his resurrection, it was the Sadducees that had a bigger problem than even the Pharisees, because it blew up their whole theology.
12: Pastor Brett Metter and the occasional Peter used to lead the religious leaders to the cross.
11: Jesus was no ordinary man that was handed over to the Romans to be crucified, and Peter's wanting to make sure they understand that here.
12: The apostles Peter and John were used in the healing of a lame man. Though the one receiving the miracle would have much to say, Peter knew that what many gathered there needed to hear about even more was the gospel of Jesus Christ. Beginning in Acts chapter 3, verse 1 in today's Word, Pastor Brett Metter highlights the power of faith and the necessity of repentance.
11: Now Peter and John went up together into the temple at the hour of prayer, being the ninth hour. And a certain man, lame from his mother's womb, was carried, whom they laid daily at the gate of the temple, which is called Beautiful, to ask alms of them that entered into the temple, who, seeing Peter and John about to go into the temple, asked an alms. And Peter, fastening his eyes upon him with John, said, "Look upon us." And he gave heed to them, expecting to receive something of them. Then Peter said, "Silver and gold have I none, but such as I have give I thee. In the name of Jesus Christ of Nazareth, rise up and walk." And he took him by the right hand and lifted him up, and immediately his feet and his ankle bones received strength. And he, leaping up, stood and walked and entered in with them into the temple, walking and leaping and praising God. And all the people saw him walking and praising God, and they knew that it was he which sat at alms at the beautiful gate of the temple. And they were filled with wonder and amazement at that which had happened unto him. And as the lame man which was healed held Peter and John, all the people ran together unto them in the porch that is called Solomon's, greatly wondering. Verse 12, and when Peter saw it, the wondering of the people, he answered unto the people, "You men of Israel, why marvel ye at this? Or why look ye so earnestly on us, as though by our own power or holiness we had made this man to walk? The God of Abraham and of Isaac and of Jacob, the God of our fathers, hath glorified his son Jesus, whom you delivered up and denied him in the presence of Pilate when he was determined to let him go. But you denied the Holy One and the just, and desired a murderer to be granted unto you, and killed the Prince of Life, whom God hath raised from the dead, whereof we are witnesses." Now, by the way, never preach a sermon without mention of the resurrection. I want you to note that. The sermons of Peter and Paul will always include something about the resurrection. I want you to note that because without the resurrection, we don't really have any substantiation of our faith. But because Jesus rose from the grave, that's proof positive. And it's really important that Peter is going to make it clear who Jesus really was. He's saying, by the way, you know the Messiah you've been waiting for thousands of years? You just killed him. That'd be a tough bit of news for the Pharisees, the Sadducees, and the Sanhedrin. Did you see the titles Peter used for Jesus? He called Jesus the Prince of Life. He's also called God's Son. He's also called, notice in verse 14, the Holy One. And he's also called the Just. Verse 15, you killed the Prince of Life. If you just break that one down, the word prince is actually an interesting Greek word. And maybe it's a rough translation here saying Prince of Life, which sounds good to us, Prince of Life. Yeah, that's Jesus. But the word prince, if you look it up in the Greek, it's archegos. It means originator, founder, author, pioneer. So what is it saying? The originator of life. Is Jesus the originator of life? Yes, on so many levels. Jesus was there in John chapter 1. We learned Jesus was there at creation when God said, "Let there be light." And there was light. Jesus was there at creation because Jesus is God, and there's reasons we kind of saw that biblically, theologically. But also, he's called here by Peter the originator or the founder of life, which is cool because Jesus was there at the beginning, but Jesus is also the author of eternal life. Like, you can double fulfill that one. He was there at creation, but he was also giving life when he died on the cross. We get to have life through Christ. So we see this double fulfillment of that. God's Son, the Holy One, the Just. Jesus was no ordinary man that was handed over to the Romans to be crucified. And Peter's wanting to make sure they understand that here. And who was in the temple? Like, who was Peter talking to here? Well, we're going to find out. It's the Pharisees and the Sadducees and the Sanhedrin. The Pharisees were legalists. They were traditionalists. They took everything very literally and had extreme legalism, you know, where they put people under the law and what have you. The Sadducees, do you remember we always say they were Sadducee? They don't believe in the resurrection. That's an easy way to remember that. Of course, if you don't believe in life after death, you should be sad. They didn't believe in the resurrection, miracles, angels, or anything supernatural, which is kind of tough for them as they see this guy walking and leaping, praising God right in front of them. So you got the Pharisees, the Sadducees, the Sanhedrin, which is the religious ruling sort of court of the day, the ones who really put Jesus on trial and put him to death. So during Jesus' lifetime, while he was walking on the earth, it was the Pharisee group that had the biggest problem with Jesus, because Jesus was calling them out of their dumb traditions that were very legalistic. And the Pharisees, it drove them crazy when Jesus wouldn't do their traditions. But he did keep the law. He was perfect fulfillment of the law. But he didn't do their dumb rules and stuff like that. And this really ticked off the Pharisees. But after his resurrection, it was the Sadducees that had a bigger problem than even the Pharisees. In fact, we know some of the Pharisees became believers in Christ and got saved. But it would be the Sadducees that didn't want to believe he rose from the grave, because it blew up their whole theology. If Jesus rose from the grave, then their whole thing was wrong. And that's why after his resurrection, it would be the Sadducees that would be one of the great enemies of the disciples. But he's calling them out on this. He explains, this is the one you crucified, the Prince of Life, the originator of life, the just, which means he was sinless, the Holy One, which is only given to God, which Jesus is God, and he's God's Son. Like all of these titles Peter gives, each title he gives is one more indictment against these religious guys. That's kind of the idea here. Well, in verse 16, and his name, through faith, in his name hath made this man strong, whom you see and know. Yea, the faith which is by him hath given him this perfect soundness in the presence of you all. It's a bit of a mouthful in the King James. I like the ESV in verse 16. It says, and his name, by faith in his name, has made this man strong, whom you see and know, and the faith that is through Jesus has given the man this perfect health in the presence of you all. Perfect health. I wonder if it literally went past his ankles and his foot and stuff like that. I wonder if this guy was like really healthy, like perfectly healthy. Like when he was healed, it just this language that Peter uses when he says, you know, perfectly healthy, I just think this is pretty profound. The NIV says completely healed, and ESV says perfect health. I love that. But it's through faith this man is healed. And Peter's basically saying, what do you say to that? Jesus made this guy whole is what basically Peter is saying. By the way, on this one, Peter is going to use this as a proof positive of Jesus' power. One of the great proofs of Jesus is not your great intellect and your ability to defend the Bible, although I love people that are gifted in the area of, you know, defending the Bible or apologetics. Like, those are some people that are just really good at that. I wish I was more like that. But some of the greats, you know, you kind of see them, wow, they're smart and stuff. And you might say, well, good for them. I'm not that person either. I don't know how to defend the Bible. But your story is quite a testimony of what God can do. And I think you shouldn't sell that short. There's only one thing that tends to stop the mouths of these religious leaders. And it's just, the person was crippled, now he's walking. What are you going to say about that? Like, that's it. It sort of reminds you and me, I was blind, but now I see. I was lost, but now I'm found. And some of you have very powerful, powerful testimonies of what God has done and completely changed your life. Man, don't let that fall by the wayside. That's one of the greatest, I think, tools God can use to get people to come to faith and believe, is just through your own testimony. You know, I used to wish I had a more radical testimony. It's like when I was a kid, I heard all these big testimonies of the hippies and drug people and stuff. And as it turns out, you know, my testimony is not that exciting. Man, I was a horrible sinner, and then I got saved at the age of 5. In kindergarten, man, I became a believer in Jesus. And man, I wanted to serve Jesus from that point on. At the age of 12, I was already teaching Sunday school. At the age of 17, I was a children's pastor of a large church. Like, I was on the fast track, you know, and I never joined a gang. Well, I did join a gang in fourth grade, but that's another story. I've told you that. But I never did drugs or never smoked but I was pretty pristine, you know, as far as that goes. But I was still a little stinker. I was still a little sinner. But I think sometimes if you have a testimony like mine that's not exciting, and you don't have like drug addiction or, you know, you killed somebody or something, if you don't have that in your testimony, guess what? You know, having a testimony where you just have known Jesus all your life, I've come to find out that testimony is just as powerful as the crazy testimonies too. Like the fact that the Lord has saved me from so many things that some of you guys had to go through. I deserved it worse than all you guys. And yet God says, no, I'm going to put bread on this track here and keep his life

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1: What is the way to God? Jesus said, I am the way, the truth, and the life. No one comes to the Father except by me. So now we know that the way to God is through Jesus Christ, our Savior.
0: Today's word of encouragement is presented by Mosley Collins Injury Lawyers, 916 all fours for legal help.
2: Yes, but the Bible does seem to differentiate the sin of ignorance from the sin of willful disobedience. But the one thing that's not different is the penalty. The wage of sin, whether it's a sin of ignorance or willfulness, it's still death. So just keep that in mind. Well, what's the difference then? Well, it is different. Like if you remember in the Old Testament, one example of an unintentional sin or whatever was, what if you were out working in the field with your buddy and you're cutting trees and you fell a tree and the tree fell on your buddy and killed him? That today, what would we call that? Manslaughter. That's what we call it, manslaughter. In Bible times, there was a very Jewish thing you had to do. If you did that, you had to run. But who would you run from? Anybody? The family members. Because the near kinsman of that person that you accidentally killed with falling the tree on him. I know this is quite a scenario, but you fell the tree, killed him. You got to run for your life because the family is now, it's their duty to kill you back. But there was something that was kind of cool. The Bible gave an out for the unintentional sin or, you know, what have you. You would run for a city of refuge. And there were these cities of refuge. Now, they're very different from the cities we have today. Like just in case you're wondering, oh, that's such a biblical thing, you know, have these refuge cities in America. No, it's very different. In Bible times, though, you'd run to a city of refuge. As long as you're within the walls of that city, that family couldn't kill you. Does anybody remember how long did you have to wait in that city before you could go out? Until the high priest died. That's an important thing. When the high priest died, all things were passed. Now, that's interesting because who is our high priest in the New Testament? And Jesus died for your sins. Thereby, the sins we do, even the ones of ignorance or unintentional sins, Jesus died for our sins. And so we don't have to run to that refuge city. Jesus is our refuge. It's such a great picture. The whole Old Testament pictures Jesus beautifully. So all that to say, you know, the city of refuge was not a sanctuary city, but it was a place where you wouldn't be killed until the high priest died. Then you could go free. Peter puts it in this context to show there's hope for them. I think you almost sense a kind-heartedness. Peter is pinning them down. You're the ones who killed Jesus. You know, he laid it out heavy. He said, you're the ones, even though, you know, Pontius Pilate wanted to let him go, you still killed Jesus. Even though, you know, remember, even refers to indirectly Barabbas, the guy that was, you know, the one that said, take Barabbas instead. And the people said, let Barabbas go, crucify Jesus of Nazareth. Like Peter brings all that up and indicts them radically. He's not pulling any punches here. But here in verse 17, you see a little bit of a kind-hearted, like you start to see a little bit of relief. When he says, and now, brethren, I wot that through ignorance you did it, as did also your rulers. So you're saying, but is that letting them off the hook? Not exactly, but let's read on, verse 18. It says, but those things which God before had showed by the mouth of all his prophets that Christ should suffer, he hath so fulfilled. Verse 19, repent ye therefore and be converted. This is what he's saying. You know, you rejected the Messiah. You ignored Pontius Pilate, who wanted to let him go, and you killed Jesus on the cross. What do you do if you're to blame for killing Christ? Now, got to say this. Who was responsible for killing the Christ, the Messiah? The Jews. Yep, the Jews. Now, the Jews get really upset when Gentiles say that. But we Gentiles also have to say the Romans. They also killed him, quite practically. But we also need to understand, you know, I used to say, okay, it was the Jews, and then say, yeah, it was the Romans, and yeah, all of humanity, right? We're all guilty of the, but I'm starting to say, no, if somebody asks me who's guilty of killing Jesus, I'm feeling more like accurate to say me, personally. I'm the one. Forget everybody else. I'm the one who did that. When I sin, my sin is the very thing that put Jesus on the cross where he was willing to die for me. I think we need to understand how personal this very thing is. So if you're a Jewish person out there listening or hearing, you know, don't say, man, why does everybody blame us for killing the Messiah? Well, you did have a part in it and you're guilty too. But I wasn't there. Neither was I. But I'm saying I'm guilty. Why? Jesus wasn't made to go to the cross. He was willing to go to the cross to die for your sins and mine as well. That's why he's the Messiah. What a blessing the Jews give us. See, rather than blaming the Jews for killing him, I give the Jews credit for giving us Christ. Christ is of the Jews. Jesus was

0: was a Jew, the savior of the world. So forget blaming the Jews. I think the Jews are a blessing, and we'll get to that in a second. So what do you do if you're these guys standing there in front of Peter? You're saying, well, we killed Jesus, the Messiah. And what does Peter say? Repent. And then he says, verse 19, repent therefore and be converted that your sins may be blotted out when the times of refreshing shall come from the presence of the Lord. For you Bible students, times of refreshing, you might mark that little phrase. And we've done studies on the year of Jubilee. That's, you know, seven sevens, 49 years. And then on the 50th week, they would have the year of Jubilee, where there would be all kinds of wonderful things. If you had all your Visa cards in debt, up to your neck in debt, year of Jubilee, they forgave all your debt. Once every 50 years. If you were a slave, you had to be let go. By the way, in the Bible, there's never a condoning of slavery, but you do see in the Bible sort of a regulation against slavery, and God's plan, if you followed it, kind of takes away slavery. The year of Jubilee was one of those. All slaves were supposed to be set free on the year of Jubilee. There's a bunch of things about the year of Jubilee, but the reason I bring that up is because this times of refreshing, we read through that, we blow through that in the English text, and we don't see anything. The Jews would have referenced, oh, like the year of Jubilee. Which, by the way, if you read the Old Testament and study the year of Jubilee, it was all a beautiful picture of the time where Christ would make all the wrongs right. It's actually the second coming of Christ is a picture of that. So I wanted to give you a little, for you students of the word, if you want to study that deeper, it's kind of a fun correlation there. But what are these guys supposed to do? Repent ye therefore. What does repent mean? Well, the clumsy, simpler terms, I think I like them, to do a 180, to go the opposite direction. It's actually used in military context of an about face. The word repent, about face, to go the opposite direction. It also has to do not just with your physical direction, but changing of your mind. To repent means to change your mind. You once thought one way, and now you think another way. If you look up the word repent in the Greek dictionary, let me give you the Greek dictionary definition. To change one's life based on complete change of attitude and thought concerning sin and righteousness. Let me read that again. To change one's life based on complete change of attitude and thought concerning sin and righteousness. Now, some would say, well, Brett, that means that you better change your life and stop sinning or else you won't be saved. No, we all need to repent. And I would say that we all need to repent. We need to change our mind, change our direction, change our life based on a complete change of attitude and our thought concerning sin and righteousness. One of the things about thinking of sin and righteousness is to realize our sin is bad and it's worthy of death. That's one of the things you got to get to. If you're going to be a Christian, you got to kind of understand, oh man, I'm headed for death. But when you repent, what does that do? It brings you to the place where now you're in a position where you know your need for salvation. Did repentance save you? There's an interesting question. Can a person repent and not be saved? Kind of an interesting thing. But what does it say? It says repent, but then it also says confess with your mouth and believe in your heart the Lord Jesus that God raised him from the dead and you will be saved. I think that we're saved by grace through faith. Nothing you can do to add to that. Now, there are some that go out there and teach, and you have to be discerning about this because there's the kind of a rule of thumb. If a pastor is preaching repentance to the point of, man, you're not even really saved because you haven't really repented enough, because you still sin. And you'll use lines like this. He's either Lord of all or he's not Lord at all. Have you ever heard a sermon like that? Gulp. So let me just get this straight. If you're going to preach that, pastor, is he Lord of every area of your life? Like every single nook and cranny of your life, is he truly Lord of those areas? Like, do you ever do anything sinful? Now, there's some pastors I've talked to about this, and they say, yes, I have it all covered, and I am now perfectly dialed in. I'm like, you just blew it, man, because you just sounded a little bit prideful there when you were saying that. Dude, you haven't fully repented yet. See, the point is that he's either Lord of all or he's not Lord at all. That could put a guilt trip on people real fine and dandy. But my question is, who then can really be saved? Who could be saved? Well, Paul the Apostle for sure wouldn't have been saved. Why? Because remember, even in his older years, years after he was converted and saved, what did he say about himself? He says, I find in my flesh there's no good thing. That was present tense. He said that as a Christian. When he was a young man, he said, we're all sinners. Then when he's a middle-aged guy, he said, I'm a sinner. And then when he's old, writing Timothy, he said, I, Paul, am the chiefest of sinners. Was Paul getting worse with years? No, I think Paul was more and more aware of what a wretched man that he was. Paul was talking about his own internal struggle with sin, which I think that's important to understand, because if somebody's trying to tell you, well, unless you've fully repented and you've cleaned up everything in your life, then you're not really saved. Well, good luck. No one can be saved then, except for Jesus, of course. So what does it mean to repent? It means you change direction and you change your mind and you want to make your life better and follow after the Lord's way. But you're saved by grace through faith. And when you're saved by grace through faith, there will be that desire to repent and go more in the direction of God.
1: 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Well, Pastor Brent has joined me now. Brett, there's a question I've been wanting to ask you. I know you began your ministry here at Athey Creek Church 30 years ago. So yeah. If we could go back to a younger Pastor Brett in 1996, would you have thought that Christ's return for the church would have happened by now?
2: That's an interesting question, Kurt. And honestly, I think that the early disciples probably expected Jesus' return in their lifetime, 2,000 years ago. In Acts 1:11, the angels said, "This same Jesus shall so come in like manner as you've seen him go into heaven." So from the very beginning, the church was living with an expectation of his return. And now if you fast forward today, some people might say, well, it's been 2,000 years. But the Bible actually addresses that. In 2 Peter 3, it says the Lord is not slack or literally lazy concerning his promise, but is long-suffering, not willing that any should perish. So the delay is not neglect. It's actually mercy. And here's the key. You know, we're still called to live ready. Jesus said in Luke 12, be like the servants who are watching and waiting and ready for their master's return. So whether it was 1996 or 2026, the right posture, in my opinion, is the same. You know, live expectantly, stay faithful, be ready, because he could be coming at any moment. Now, if he doesn't, I think I'm in good company with Peter and James and John and Spurgeon and Billy Graham and all those who have gone before us. They all expected the Lord to come in their lifetime, but I think that changed the way they lived.
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13: Some of you are still trying to be a coach to your kids, and they're in their 30s. Or their 40s. You're still on the sidelines saying, don't do that. 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
16: Well, welcome to Family Life Today. We've got a great day for you.
14: We sure do. We have a guest that maybe you remember or you've heard before. It is our friend, Bob Lapine.
16: Yeah, and he was the host of Family Life for almost 30 years. And he was on the Love Like a Minute cruise with us and gave a talk on navigating relationships with adult children.
14: This was such a popular talk. Everybody was talking about it the whole time.
16: Yeah, so you don't want to miss it. And you're going to love Bob. And, you know, he's got that voice. It's sort of familiar. Some of you have heard it for decades. So here's Bob.
17: I'm guessing that if you're here, you probably have at least one child and you're no longer paying their cell phone bill or their car insurance, right?
18: Yes.
17: How many of you are in that category? Raise your hand if you've got. Okay, that's a great liberating thing. But here's the problem. Sometimes with that, these kids start making choices on their own, and we don't like some of those choices, and it can create relationship tension. And that's what I want to talk about. As we talk about relating to your adult kids, I'm aware that this is an issue for so many parents. And let me just start with where we are. So a lot of kids grew up, a lot of our kids grew up thinking the gospel is there's a God. I need to keep the rules. And if I do, I'll have a good life. And then they went to college and found out I'm keeping the rules and other people look like they're having a better life than I am. And they began to question what they had learned because what they hadn't learned was a full biblical gospel. It's not what they'd been taught. They'd learned keep the rules and God will bless you. Instead of learning that your life is about God being at the center and you serve him and there are going to be bumps along the way, but you keep hanging on to him because that's what this is all about. So in hearing this incomplete gospel, when they started to go, I'm not sure I believe that anymore, they started to look around and say, this doesn't jibe with my experience. And then something else was happening at the same time. There's another sociologist and author by the name of Aaron Wren who says that in the era that I grew up in the 50s and the 60s, Christianity was perceived as a good thing. In fact, if you were an insurance agent, you made sure you went to church because you wouldn't get any business if you didn't, right? So Christianity was seen as a net positive. But he said in the 60s and 70s, something started to happen. Christianity moved from being a good thing to being a neutral thing. But he said in the last decade, we've seen a shift. It's gone from being neutral to being a negative. So now if you say you're a Christian, there are people who will immediately think poorly of you. You see, in a generation, we've gone from a good thing to a neutral thing to a bad thing. And our kids who are reprocessing their faith in a culture where Christianity is going out of favor are thinking, I'm not sure I believe this, and there's a penalty to pay if I do. So that's a part of what they're having to deal with. Now, with that as kind of a background of how we got to where we are, let me take you to a passage of scripture, and I want you to turn there if you have a Bible with you on your device, or some of you even have an old paper Bible with you. You can get that out. Turn to Ephesians chapter 4, and I'm going to show you three verses here that are the verses that are what I come back to over and over again when it comes to my relationship with my adult children. But of course, it goes beyond just my adult children. This is the Apostle Paul speaking, and the first three chapters in the book of Ephesians are where he lays out his theological foundation. Here's what God has done for us in Christ. And chapter 4 is a turning point in Ephesians where he says, because of what God has done for us in Christ, here's how we should live. And he starts in Ephesians 4, verse 1. This is the word of God for the people of God. He says, I, therefore, a prisoner for the Lord, urge you to walk in a manner worthy of the calling to which you have been called, with all humility and gentleness, with patience, bearing with one another in love, eager to maintain the unity of the Spirit in the bond of peace. Now, let me just look at those three verses with you for a second. The goal, he says, is the unity of the Spirit in the bond of peace. So what he's aiming for, what he wants us to be eager to maintain, is unity in the Spirit. Now, when we talk about spiritual unity, we talk about being aligned around the gospel. But unity is pleasing to the Lord especially in the church. In fact, Jesus, on the night before he's crucified, when he's praying, he says, I pray, Father, that they would be one, even as you and I are one, that there'd be no division. He wants us to be united in him and united in the central message of the gospel. So unity in the church is pleasing to the Lord. That's the goal. He says to get there, you have to walk in a manner worthy of your calling. And what does that mean? That means that when I am walking, when I'm doing life, when I'm interacting with my adult kids or with anybody, my number one goal should always be that that interaction would put the glory of God on display, that Jesus would be seen in how I'm interacting with them. That if they are going to react or reject what I'm doing, it's not because of how I'm presenting it. It's because of the message that they're rejecting. He says, walking worthy means you walk with humility. You walk with humility. Here's what that means. That means you walk saying, I can learn from you just as much as you can learn from me. Now, as parents, we don't feel like that's really true, right? I mean, we really feel like I know more than you do. I've lived longer than you have. I've had more life experience. You should just be quiet and listen to me. But that's not humility. Jesus is the one who said that we're really good at seeing the speck in our kids' eyes. Not just our kids, but other people's eyes. But when it comes to our adult kids, we can see those specks clearly. But we're not so good at seeing the log that's in our own eyes. Humility says, I've got to pull back and say, what's going on in my own heart and life? I've got to walk with humility. Secondly, he says, if you're going to walk in a manner worthy of your calling, it's got to be with gentleness. You know, the only two things Jesus ever said about his own character, when he was describing himself to others, he says, this is what I'm like. Do you know what the two things were? I am meek and lowly of heart. Meekness is not weakness. Meekness is power under control. And lowly of heart means that we are humble. So we must be gentle. Gentleness requires that we be self-controlled and we have grace for others. It's about controlling anger in the midst of frustration. It's about mercy and love and compassion and kindness. So we must be humble. We must be gentle. The third thing, if we're going to walk in a manner worthy of our calling, we must be patient. Who knows what the old King James word for patience is? Long suffering. A patient person suffers for a long time. It goes with the territory. And it's fascinating to me that in the description of love in 1 Corinthians 13, where it begins to describe this is what love is, the first thing it says, love is patient. So if you're going to really love somebody, you're going to suffer for a long time. It's what the Bible teaches. Love is long suffering. It means that, well, let me read one definition. The Greek word for patient literally means you put your anger and wrath far away from you. That's what the word means. It means to put anger and wrath far away. To be long-suffering as opposed is different than being hasty or angry. In punishment, you endure patiently as opposed to losing faith or giving up. Let me ask you some diagnostic questions to see just how patient you are. Are you easily provoked? Can the right, somebody say thing and you just, you go off? Do they know your buttons? Can your buttons be pushed easily? Do you find yourself easily annoyed or angry when your adult kids don't think the way you do about things? Are there times when you're interacting with your adult kids when you feel your muscles tightening and your stomach getting clenched up and your fists are going like this? Patience means that we can endure those things by the power of the Spirit in walking in a manner worthy. So it's with all humility, gentleness, patience. The last one is forbearance, bearing with one another. Bearing with one another means that we're tolerant of differences on secondary issues, that we can bear with one another even if we don't see eye to eye on secondary issues.
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14: And we want you to come. 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And you can get this sale now through June 30th. And all you have to do is use the code COUNTDOWN27 to get these savings.
16: Yeah, so just go to familylifetoday.com. 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That's good through June 30th. So I would suggest you do it right now. Well, why don't you listen to the rest of what Bob said on the cruise and then do it.
17: So with that, let me give you just some practical thoughts, things that have tripped us up with our adult kids. One of the problems with parents with adult kids is that you have not graduated out of the last phase of parenting to your new phase of parenting. So there are four phases of parenting when you're raising your kids. When your kids are little, you're a caretaker. Your job is to keep them alive and fed and keep them out of harm and danger. They don't do much, but you control everything about their lives just to keep them alive. And then when they start to crawl and they become toddlers, you move from being a caretaker to being a cop. So now when they go about the day, you are going around writing tickets and putting them in timeout or disciplining them. You're sending them off to prison, right, for their behavior. Because, and you've seen this happen, you know, when they can toddle and they can pull themselves up and there's a plant and they're reaching in and they take the dirt and you go, no, no, no, no, don't eat that. And they look at you and they look at the dirt, they look at you and they start to do that. And you're going, no, no. Right. And they just go take the dirt to their mouth and you go over and slap their hand and you send them to their, you're being a cop. There's a penalty to pay. That's the fine that they have to pay for eating the dirt. So you're a cop for many years until they get into their late or early adolescence, their teen years, maybe preteen years, and you move from being a cop to being a coach. Now they are exercising their own judgment about things. You can't cop them anymore. So now you have to be around and say, okay, here's what's going to happen. Here's what you need to do. Think of a basketball coach. You put the player in the game. You're shouting things from the sideline. Block, defend, shoot. You're pulling them out of the game. If they do something wrong, you're benching them. You're huddling up and giving, you're coaching them through, but they're starting to make choices on their own. They get their driver's license and you can't cop them anymore because they're out on their own making their choices. You have to coach them before they go out and you have to ride herd on them. So you're coaching them. There comes a point where you have to move from being a coach to being the fourth level, which is a consultant. Okay. A consultant is somebody that a client hires to give them advice. And so when you become a consultant with your kids, you say to them, you know, if we can ever help you with any counsel or advice on this, we're here. You let us know. But you're no longer their coach. You're now a consultant waiting to be hired by them. Here's the problem. Some of you are still trying to be a coach to your kids and they're in their 30s or their 40s. You're still on the sidelines saying, don't do that. You're still trying to call a huddle and get them to play the game your way. No, you need to learn how to be a consultant. And if you don't make that shift, it will create a problem in your relationship with your adult kids. Here's a second issue for a lot of parents with adult kids. Too much of your identity is wrapped up in your adult kids' behavior. You're concerned about your adult kids' behavior in part because of the choices they're making, but in part because of the reflection it is back on you. And you're parenting and you're embarrassed and you're afraid that your friends are going to say you must have been a bad parent because your kids are living up. You just have to learn how to let that go and trust that the Lord was more sovereign over the experience than even your parenting. That the choices your kids are making, they're making because they have their own free moral agency, not because you did something right or wrong. Now we did things wrong. Who did things wrong as a parent, right? All of us did. Is God sovereign over those things? Yes. Can you let that go? There may be some things you need to apologize to your kids for that you did wrong, but ultimately don't have your identity wrapped up in your kids' behavior. Here's a third thing. Some parents have problems with their adult kids because you never let your kids leave when they got married. The Bible says that in marriage, the first step is a man shall leave father and mother, cleave to his wife. And in Psalm 45, it says that a woman is to leave her family. They're to leave and form a new relationship. Some adult parents never let their kids leave. They continue to try to coach when they shouldn't be coaching, and they've not honored that new unit as the independent unit that it needs to be. So I think those are three of the pitfalls that we can fall into as adult parents. And then as we watch our kids grow and make choices, either moral choices or spiritual choices or political choices, I mean, let's just be honest. A lot of the divide between one generation and another generation right now is on who you voted for in the last election. So what do we do if we've got a child who is has stood up and said, I no longer believe what you taught me to believe. I'm not a Christian anymore. I no longer publicly profess faith in Christ. How do we respond to that as parents? And some of you are there. Well, I think we respond the way the father in the prodigal son story responded in Luke chapter 15. How did he respond? What he did was he continued to pray for and wait for his child to wake up. We know that he didn't do anything that would have created a barrier for his son to come home when he woke up. And that's maybe the most important thing that you can do. You make sure your child who has abandoned their faith knows that they're always welcome back home. They're always welcome, that your love for them is not contingent on their profession of faith, that you love them unconditionally. When the father of the prodigal son saw the son starting to make a move home, he ran to him and embraced him, threw his arms around him and welcomed him. And the son knew he was always welcome back home. And I think that's maybe the most important thing. We did an interview a number of years ago with a guest on Family Life Today, a man named Phil Waldrop. And he said, here are my six principles for what you can do as parents if your son is a prodigal, your son or your daughter. Number one, you have to learn to live guilt-free in your own Christian life. I thought that's really interesting that he would say, in order for your son or daughter to come back home, you have to learn how to live guilt-free. What does he mean? He means that Romans 8:1 is true. There is therefore now no condemnation for those who are in Christ Jesus. You say, but the mistakes I made. Yes, there's no condemnation. God forgives that. God erases it. Here's what God does with the mistakes you made, the sins. He puts them as far as the east is from the west. He puts them behind his back where he doesn't see them. He puts them at the bottom of the ocean, the Bible says. The Bible says the omniscient God remembers them no more. God, who knows everything, has chosen to forget your sins. Can you do that? That's the first step that you need to be able to receive God's forgiveness for you and walk in that no condemnation in order for you to be at a place where you're ready to receive your child back home. Number two, if you sinned against your prodigal, you need to go to them and seek their forgiveness. That may mean writing a letter. That may mean face to face. But if God has burdened you with areas in which you sinned against them, you may need to go to them and say, you know, as I've been thinking back about when you were at home or this time or this situation, I've just been convicted that I did things wrong there and I want to ask for your forgiveness. And you do that. And that's the only agenda. It's not like, now, is there anything you want to ask me about? You know, you don't fill up. Once you've confessed, you don't say, do you have anything you'd like to say? That's not how that conversation should go. Number three, you must love your prodigal unconditionally. You do not hold back your love for your prodigal until your prodigal changes. You love them unconditionally in the middle of the sin that they're in the middle of the rejection that they're in, and you make sure they know you love them. Here's the fourth thing he says. You must allow sin to run its course. When the prodigal was away from the father, while he was caught up in riotous living and still had money, he wasn't thinking about back home, and there was nothing the father could do. He had to get to the pigsty before he woke up. And your child, as painful as it may need to get to a deeper level of sinful engagement before they ever wake up. And I have talked to parents who have prayed for their kids to hit the bottom farther than they are so that they'll wake up, and prayed for God to bring other people to speak into their lives. And then you have to guard your words with your prodigal. Be very careful in guarding your words. Life and death is in the power of the tongue, the Bible says. And if you want to know, well, what kind of words should I use with my prodigal? Read Ephesians 4:29, which tells us that our speech should always be, give grace to those who hear, should be seeking to edify them. That it's a good verse to memorize in terms of the kind of speech you should have with your prodigal. And then finally, the sixth principle is keep praying for your prodigal. Keep praying for that prodigal. Let me give you another passage that's one that I've come back to over and over again over the last 5 years in all kinds of contexts. This is 2 Timothy 2. It's Paul's last letter writing to his protege Timothy, who's a pastor in Ephesus. And he says to him about being the Lord's servant. And I think that's all of us. We are all the Lord's servant. He said, the Lord's servant must not be quarrelsome. Must not be quarrelsome. Let me say that again. Must not be quarrelsome, but kind to everyone, able to teach. And then here's the kicker, patiently enduring evil. It's not patiently enduring inconveniences or differences. Let that sink in again. Don't be quarrelsome. Be kind to everyone, able to teach, patiently enduring evil, correcting opponents with gentleness, it says. And it goes on to say this, God may perhaps grant them repentance, leading to a knowledge of the truth. They may come to their senses and escape the snare of the devil after being captured to do his will. So there's the promise of scripture here that we act the way we're called to act. Don't be quarrelsome. Be kind. Be patient in enduring evil and correct with gentleness. And God may grant them repentance. And that's what you're praying for, that God would awaken them and bring repentance. I'll close with this. 3 John 4, one of my favorite verses in the Bible, is the verse John is talking about his spiritual children, but he says, I have no greater joy than to know that my children are walking in the truth. And if that's true, I think there's no greater pain than when our kids aren't walking in the truth. And when we feel that pain, we take that pain to Jesus, who knows the pain better than we do. And we say, Lord, they're in your hands. I trust them to you, and I trust the outcome of their lives to you. And Lord, would you do what I can't do? Would you be their coach instead of me trying to be their coach?
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26: The name Jesus Christ is undoubtedly one of the most recognized in the whole world. But there is a definite lack of information, and certainly more than enough misinformation, about how Jesus lived his life and about the message he taught. Welcome to Fully Devoted, brought to you by River City Christian and Pastor Jesse Smith. As a church, we started a series on the Gospel of Matthew in January 2020, taking a careful, methodical, and inspiring long walk through the life and teachings of Jesus. We hope you'll be encouraged in your spiritual journey as we learn more together about the one they call Jesus. Here is Pastor Jesse.
0: Religious triangle were culturally and or religiously conservatively Jewish. Then there was the other side of the lake. It was like going to the other side of the tracks. The other side was known as the Decapolis. Decapolis simply means 10 cities. The Decapolis was not, capital N-O-T, not culturally, religiously, conservatively Jewish. It would be known today as morally liberal, religiously pagan, Sin City, Las Vegas. By and large, if you were living in the Decapolis, you were what was called Hellenized. It doesn't have anything to do with the word hell. It just means you were Greco-Roman in culture, that you were not Jewish. In fact, in just a second, you're going to see their primary income was that the fact that this town had 2,000 pigs. Obviously, if you know anything about Jewish culture, not Jewish. Now, as I was able to do with the story of the centurion, I'm also able to do with this story. And that is in Mark and Luke also tell this story. And they give us a bigger, fuller understanding of the account. And again, it's just more evidence of its truth because there's multiple witnesses saying this crazy, ludicrous event took place. Now, with that said, this is also an opportunity to give you confidence in the Word of God that you hold, the Word of God that you believe in, the Word of God that you read, understanding how to study the Scriptures, because you're going to always have people say, look, there's a contradiction. So the Word of God must not be true. But I'm telling you, as I'm going to say multiple times, there's always reasonable explanations for these seemingly contradictions in the Word. Because it's really important to understand a couple things every time you read a book. One, who the author is, and also why he writes, and the audience he's writing to. Because those three things are going to, at times, he's going to highlight certain things, and at other times, not highlight things. So for instance, in Matthew, in the story that we just read, he is going to go to the region of what is called the Gadarenes. Now you don't need to turn there, but in Mark and Luke it says he goes to the area of the Gerasenes. Two different cities. It's not a nickname meaning the same thing. Two different ancient cities as a part of the Decapolis. So which one's wrong? And if one of them's wrong, well, then the Bible's errant, right? There's a mistake. And as you could possibly imagine, this is an example of how atheists and some progressive Christians, as an example, something that they'll use to say the Bible contradicts itself, therefore it cannot be the Word of God. So let me explain. So we can understand how to handle these seemingly contradictions in the Word. Again, Mark and Luke are not writing to a Jewish audience. They're writing to a much broader Gentile audience that would not be familiar with the area as much as Matthew's audience is. They wouldn't be as familiar with the city's name. So let me explain it this way. I went off to college and I went to Biola University. Biola down in LA is not a commuter school. Almost everyone there comes from all over the nation, even around the world, quite frankly. And so, especially your freshman year, when you're getting to know people, one of the first questions you always ask someone is, take a wild guess. Where are you from? Almost every time, that's what you would ask. And when somebody asked me where I was from, I would always say, I'm from Sacramento. Do you know I've never lived one day in my entire life in the city of Sacramento? Not one day. I actually grew up and am from Carmichael. But I've learned very quickly at Biola, when I said I was from Carmichael, nobody knew what I meant. Nobody had heard of it. So what I would say when somebody asked me, where are you from? I'd say Sacramento. Now, was I lying? No, I was just giving them an explanation of the region I was from so that I didn't have to explain it. In fact, everybody, even foreigners, knew what I was talking about. Interesting enough, today I now live in this area, and so when people ask me where I'm from, I don't say Sacramento, I say I live in El Dorado Hills, and everyone here knows what I'm talking about. That's what's happening here. Mark and Luke write to a people that are not familiar with the area. They would have not known the city of Gadara that Matthew's audience would be familiar with. And so they say the region of the Gerasenes, which was a very large area, like saying Sacramento when it was actually Carmichael. It's just important to know in this new era in which people within the church are trying to dismantle traditional Christianity using these kind of arguments to say that the Bible contradicts itself so it can't be trusted. I'm telling you, there are always reasonable explanations. For instance, let me give you another one. And our story today, in Matthew, it says two men were demon-possessed. In Mark, it says there was one. Now, that's why you take a step back and ask, why are they writing? Matthew is making the argument that Jesus has power over the demonic world. That's why he writes. That's not why Mark is writing. Mark is trying to show you how Jesus, and he interacts with a person, there's a transformation of a life. And so he doesn't mention the other man. We don't know why. Maybe that man didn't have a life transformation, but we see the life transformation in the one man in Mark, and that's why he doesn't mention the other person. All right, let's dive it back in. The second part of verse 28 says, two demon-possessed men coming from the tombs met him. They were so violent that no one could pass that way. They beat people up that tried to come by. Verse 29, what do you want with us, Son of God? They shouted. Have you come here to torture us before the appointed time? Here's how Jesus, Mark says it. You don't need to turn there. Mark just simply says, when Jesus got out of the boat, a man with an evil spirit came from the tombs. The man lived in the tombs. No one could bind him, not even with a chain. He would break iron chains. No one was strong enough to subdue him. Night and day among the tombs and the hills, he would cry out and he would cut himself with the stones. So let's just play this out. Let's try to picture this in our mind. You're a disciple. You've just witnessed Jesus teach in incredible ways. He's healed people right in front of your eyes. You were just on the Sea of Galilee, and he calmed a violent storm. So fierce, by the way, that in verse 25, the disciples go to Jesus and say, hey, wake up, we are going to drown. Now listen, the disciples were not like some posh religious elite that just were sitting in educated homes. No, they were fishermen. They were on this lake day in and day out. They knew the difference between a normal storm and one that was going to take your life. And they say, we're going to drown. And Jesus calms it. And they're like, whew, they have experienced a lot in the last week. Now they're rowing in this calm storm into the shore by the Decapolis. And you know what they see? They see a crazy, naked, bloody, hairy, strong man running toward them from the cemetery. Let me just say that again in case you missed it. What they see from the boat is a crazy, naked, dirty, bloody, hairy strong man running towards them from the cemetery. This is a horror movie, right in the Bible. Now, the people from the town all also witness this event. Matthew gives us the idea that they knew this guy, obviously. Now, when I just about 4 months ago, when I was actually studying for this message, I listened to a friend of mine preach, and he gave this guy the nickname Crazy Larry. And now, forever, every time I pick up this verse, that's who I see, Crazy Larry. So I'm going to do that for you today. You'll never be able to read this passage without seeing this man as Crazy Larry. These people, though, had this uneasy truth with Crazy Larry. It was like, you stay out there and we won't mess with you. You don't come in here and mess with us. Matthew gives us the idea that Crazy Larry and his friend was so violent that anyone that passed by that way were beaten down. Think about if you were a kid growing up in this town with literal monsters with supernatural strength to the point that you could not subdue them with chains, living on the outskirts of town, screaming at all hours of the night. I think this was probably the only town in history when mom said, don't go too far outside of town. The kids actually obeyed. They weren't going near the cemetery. Yet they see Crazy Larry running towards Jesus. Mark adds that he fell to his knees. So that's the picture. He's on his knees before Jesus, and it says this, verse 29. What do you want with us, Son of God? Have you come here to torture us before the appointed time? Now, a couple things need to be addressed here. First, as just a reminder for the bigger picture, who is this guy? Crazy Larry is a pagan from the Decapolis who make their income from pigs, demon-possessed, naked, living in the tombs. Meaning, from a Jewish perspective, the Messiah did not come to save this guy. That's not who he came to save. So far in Matthew, he points out four people that Jesus has healed. Who are they? A leper, a Gentile slave, a Gentile soldier's slave, a woman, and now a crazy, hated, evil pagan man from the other side of the lake. Are you getting Matthew's argument here? Are you getting his point as he's sharing with his fellow countrymen? Number one, the power of Jesus that even demons would call him Son of God. And then secondly, who he has come to save. He has come to save those who are lost, who are willing to repent. Anyone who would call on the name of the Lord will be saved. Now, what did he mean when he says, have you come here to torture us before the appointed time? To understand this, we have to do a real quick study on the question, who is Satan? First off, arguing against progressive Christianity, Satan is not just some idea of evil that may exist today. Biblically, that is not true. He is a real evil being. Isaiah 14, Ezekiel 28 teach us that Satan is an angel created by God. And what scripture teaches is before Genesis 1, before the foundations of the world, Satan rebels against God, is ejected from heaven, and a third of the angelic realm go with him. They're called demons. Now, as the world begins, Satan

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1: There's a wonderful promise in the Bible, and here it is. Whoever believes in Jesus, trusts in Jesus, loves Jesus, will receive God's greatest gift, the greatest gift he can give a human being, which is eternal life.
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2: Crushing Satan. Obviously, by his death, his heel will be bruised. So the power of Satan is then destroyed by the death of Jesus. Then it teaches us in Scripture there will be a second coming. Now, I don't have time to unpack all of Revelation right now. But Revelation 20 says that when Jesus comes back, he will lay hold of the dragon, the serpent who is Satan, and bind him for 1,000 years. After that 1,000 years, he will then take Satan and the demonic world and throw him in the lake of fire where they will be forever and ever. What's the point? If I've lost you, come back. This is what I want you to catch. The demons not only know who Jesus is, they call him Son of God, Messiah, Creator. And obviously they fear and obey him. But secondly, they know Scripture better than you and I do. What they're saying here is, wait. You're not supposed to come back yet. The appointed time is when he comes back and throws them into the lake of fire. He says, you've allowed for a time for us to, as Satan's minions, to have for a purpose some opportunity at this time. So the appointed time is not yet. What are you doing? But obviously, they knew that Jesus was going to do a miracle, a kind of messianic work, kind of a precursor of what was to come. And they say, well, if you're going to do something, well, let us go over there into the pigs. Verse 32, Jesus then said to them, go. So they came out and went into the pigs. And the whole herd rushed down the steep bank into the lake and died in the water. Here's how Mark describes it. The herd, about 2,000 in number, rushed down the steep bank into the lake and were drowned. Now, I can't just allow this sentence to be just read and then let it pass by. If you would have seen this, I mean, it would be one thing to see a lunatic running towards Jesus and bowing before him, but to all of a sudden have 2,000 pigs become demon-possessed, which, by the way, Mark says the demons were many. When the demons speak, they say, we are many, our name is Legion. Now, we don't know this for sure, but at the time of Jesus, a Roman legion was about 4,000 to 5,000 men. 4,000 demons. We don't know. But what we do know is 2,000 pigs become demon possessed and start running around crazy, bonkers, squealing like you never heard before, run down the beach and go into the water and drown. This is not something they saw every day. This was going to stick. Again, I want to remind you that Matthew, Mark, and Luke were beginning to circulate in the first century. And so they would have definitely gone to the Decapolis. And if this did not happen, this would have never made it out of the first century. It would have been shut down. They would have said, nuh-uh, 2,000 pigs did not drown. This is not something you forget. So those witnessing this, as Matthew said, were tending pigs. Now, just so you know, insight into how my mind thinks, I read that and I thought, you know, because mainly as we read in Scripture, it's a Jewish culture, we see them tending what? A lot. Tending sheep all the time. What are those who are called who tend sheep? Shepherds. We all know that because we read Scripture all the time. So I thought to myself, what are they called if they tend pigs? Are they called pigherds? And I kind of thought I was being funny. So I looked it up. They're called pigherds. That's actually what they're called. The real term for those who tend pigs is swineherds. So the question is, how many swineherds does it take to tend 2,000 pigs? Sounds like a beginning of a joke, but it's not. How many swineherds does it take to tend 2,000 pigs? I don't know, but a lot. So it says the swineherds went into town and said, all the pigs are dead and Crazy Larry doesn't seem to be so crazy anymore. So what happens? Verse 34. Then the whole town went out to meet Jesus. Who goes out? The whole town. Now, I don't think this is an exaggeration. If all these swineherds come into town and say, all of our pigs are gone, they're all dead, and Crazy Larry is not so crazy anymore, I think you're going to go check it out. It says this next. When they

0: saw him, who's him? Crazy Larry. When they saw Crazy Larry in his right mind, they pleaded with Jesus to leave their region. Mark says it this way. When they came to Jesus, they saw the man who had been demon-possessed by a legion sitting there, dressed in his right mind. They were afraid, so they pleaded with Jesus to leave the region. Now, I think we'd all be super confused, maybe in complete disbelief, but there's something in me that hopes I would have been happy for Larry. You know, I don't know about you, but a lot of times as a history major, I think about all these horrible events that took place in the history of our world and how there was kind of a mob mentality and people went along with really evil things. I always hope I would have been one of the people that didn't go along. I can't guarantee that would be who I would have been. None of us can. But I sure hope I would have been. And I'm hoping I would have been one of the guys that would have been happy for Larry. The guy's finally been set free. He's been beating us up for the last few years. He's no longer mugging people. He's no longer the town outcast. But that's not how they respond. They plead with Jesus to leave. Why? That's the big question. Why do they ask Jesus to leave? They just lost 2,000 pigs. Jesus is bad for business. He's bad for business. And so they put their personal financial outcome over the obvious supernatural life-transforming power of Christ. And sadly, I see people do this kind of thing all the time today. They put personal desire or personal gain, whatever that may look like for you, over the obvious supernatural life-transforming power of Christ. Then as we close, Mark goes on. Again, Matthew's purpose is done. That's how Matthew ends it. Matthew ends it by simply saying he has power over the demonic world. But Mark's writing because he wants us to see life change. So Mark goes on. After this event, Larry goes to Jesus and in my words says, Jesus, get me out of here. Let me go with you. Let me start over. These people know me. They know my past. They know what I've been doing for the last couple of years. And because you've set me free, 2,000 pigs are gone. They're going to blame me. Can I just hit the reset button and go with you? And at the end of the story, Jesus looks at him and says, no. You can't go with me. He says, your past is part of your powerful transforming story. It's hard. It's going to be difficult, maybe even embarrassing, but in your weakness, in your humanity, transformed is the powerful story of the gospel message of Jesus Christ. This is what he says. Go home to your family and tell them how much the Lord has done for you and how he has had mercy on you. Scripture goes on to say, he then went and told the Decapolis, 10 cities, of what Jesus had done, and it says the people were amazed. And so in my account, as I look at Scripture, this is the first sent follower of Jesus, the first go partner, the first missionary, the first evangelist, the first Billy Graham in the history of the world is a pagan, crazy, demon-possessed man from the other side of the lake. I think that's important to note. Because a lot of us think we have to have a certain kind of history, a certain kind of past, a certain kind of education, a certain kind of understanding, get a certain kind of things right, then we can be used by God. Not true of this guy. Like my friend Tim, it was hard. You know, he runs into people, even to these days, that recount old crazy stories. But the gospel impact has been unbelievable. And I think this is one of the most beautiful aspects of the gospel. The Lord knows your past. He knows what you've done. He knows your reputation. And he says, I'm going to use it. I'm going to use it as a part of your redemptive story to change the world around you for the gospel message of Jesus Christ. And honestly, when you take a step back and look at the people in Scripture, that's what he was doing over and over and over again. Why should we be different? I mean, who is maybe the most, besides Jesus, the most influential man in the first century for the gospel? Probably Paul. Who was Paul before he met Jesus? A man who was murdering Christians. That's his rep. So much that, if you remember the story, he puts his life into Christ, and the Christians didn't believe it. They didn't want him to be part of the church because they were afraid it was like this ploy that he was going to get in on the end and then have them killed or have them tortured. And yet, he says it, I'm the worst of sinners. And God used that transforming power to change the entire first century. And I believe he wants to do the same in your life. I don't know your backstory. I don't know what you've done. I don't know your reputation. But what I do know is God can and desperately wants to use your past for his ultimate glory. The good, the bad, the things you're ashamed of, the things you're hiding, the things that people at this church or in your growth group or in your small group or in your CR group or in your rooted group don't know about you. He wants to use those things because in the end, I'm here to tell you, we usually make the greatest impact for God in the area that we used to struggle in the most. We usually make the greatest impact for the gospel message of Jesus Christ in the areas that we've repented of, and God's changed and transformed us to help other people get out of what they're in. And in the end, I don't know what you think. I don't know what you think of your potential, but let me just say this. Let me close with this. If Jesus can transform and send a crazy, pagan, naked, demon-possessed man and change the entire Decapolis with the gospel message of Jesus Christ, I promise, no matter who you are and your past, he could do the same in and through you. And he wants to, if you would allow him to. Let's pray. God, thank you for who you are and what you've done in and amongst us. I know there's a person here that has a crazy past, maybe that they're ashamed of. Lord, I would pray, Lord, that you would just help them see that you want to transform, liberate them from it, but also use it for your glory. Help us be that kind of church. I pray in the powerful name of Jesus. And God's people said,
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13: Let's go ahead and open our Bibles to 1 John chapter 5, and we can begin. Last week, we looked at a good chunk of 1 John chapter 4, and we saw in the text simply that God is love. We said that love comes from God in the same manner that light comes from the sun. It is in God's nature to love. And we said that God is not simply loving in the sense that he conforms to some other definition of love, but that rather God is love himself. And we talked about both the fact of God's love, the objective reality that he has shown us his love, and he has shown us his love most powerfully through the cross. But then we also talked about the fruit of God's love, the truth that God's desire for us is that we would be fueled by his love to then love others. And we said last week that all of us know on some level, even if we have no background in Christianity at all of us know on some level that there's a connection between Christianity and love. Nobody left last weekend saying, oh my gosh, I had no idea that God loves us and wants us to love others. But we also said just the reality of life is you and I living in the real world with the stresses and challenges that come with that. It can be difficult to be an authentically loving presence in the world. So last week was all about how the fact of God's love can fuel us to become those sorts of people. And this weekend, we're beginning the home stretch of this series. We're entering the final chapter of 1 John. And we're looking at a short 5-verse passage that is absolutely full of important truth that will help us better understand both the fact and the fruit of God's love. So with that, I want to read the passage in its entirety, and then we'll come back through and begin to draw out some of the main ideas. This is 1 John chapter 5, starting in verse 1. Everyone who believes that Jesus is the Christ has been born of God. And everyone who loves the Father loves whoever has been born of him. By this we know that we love the children of God, when we love God and obey his commandments. For this is the love of God, that we keep his commandments. And his commandments are not burdensome. For everyone who has been born of God overcomes the world. And this is the victory that has overcome the world, our faith. Who is it that overcomes the world except the one who believes that Jesus is the Son of God? That's God's word. So in this passage, we see John address three big picture ideas that are found throughout this book. We said at the very start of this series that this letter that John writes, it is not linear in that it starts one place and sort of goes somewhere else, but rather it's a little bit more cyclical. There are some main ideas that John returns to again and again and again. And three of those ideas are captured in this passage, and I want to address them one at a time. And to help us remember them, I have chosen words to describe them that all start with the letter A. I'm a little embarrassed by that, but I'm just trying to help, all right? The first big picture idea is our affirmations. In other words, what do we believe? What do we affirm to be true? John has a lot to say in this letter about what do we affirm and believe as Christ followers. Christianity is a doctrinal faith, which means that to be a Christian means you affirm certain things to be true. The second big picture idea is the idea of our affections. What do we love? What is beautiful to us? What is worthy of praise? What do we give our time and attention and energy to without even thinking about it? We've talked a lot about our affections in this series, and the truth is, our affections drive so much of what we do. And then the third big picture idea is the idea of our actions. So how do we behave in the world? How do we behave in relationship to one another in light of our affirmations and our affections? And then the result of sort of getting all of these three big ideas lined up properly is the final idea, and the result is the final idea of the passage, and it does not start with the letter A, I apologize. But it's in the text, and that is the idea that by faith we overcome the world. By faith we overcome the world. So we're going to work our way through those three ideas and talk about this idea of overcoming as we get to the end. And if you're following along in your bulletin or on the sermon section of the app, your fill in the blank is this. That God's love is experienced through joyful obedience. God's love is experienced through joyful obedience. And we'll see that as we look closer at the text today. So the first of our three big ideas, the idea of our affirmations or what we believe. And make no mistake about it, what you and I believe matters a lot. We said last week that our lives are the product of our influences, and that is certainly true. And to a considerable degree as well, our lives are the product of our beliefs. We are shaped considerably by our beliefs. And Christianity, as I said a moment ago, is a doctrinal faith. It is a faith that is formed by core affirmations or beliefs, particularly beliefs about the person of Jesus Christ. Who is Jesus? John writes in verse 1, everyone who believes that Jesus is the Christ has been born of God. Now, we need to take a quick moment to talk about this word believes. Because there are times in the Bible, if you'll let me get a little grammar nerdy on you for a second, there are times in the Bible where the case of a word or the tense of a word matters a lot. And this is one of those times. This word believes is in the present active tense, which means it is continuous, ongoing action. It refers to something that is ongoing. It has not stopped. So if I say to you, I breathe, that is continuous, ongoing action, right? If I'm referring to that as something that happened in the past but is no longer happening in the present, that's a problem, right? In the same way, I mean, this phrase could be translated, whoever is believing, right? That as Christ followers, we're not called simply to affirm something intellectually in the past. We are called to continue believing and believing and believing. Believing is a continuous action. We choose to believe every day. We're called not just to faith at one time in the past. I would never say to you, well, there was this time in a church service where I came down to the front and I breathed. No, I'm continuing to breathe. We don't say, well, I came down to the front and I believed. Yes, that may well have happened, but we say we continue to believe. We're called to active and continual faith that our good standing before God comes not from our works, but by Jesus' works done for us. Belief is not something only for the past or even for the present. It is for a lifetime. We continually believe. And then it says, who believes that Jesus is the Christ. And I just want to make sure we're all clear that Christ is not Jesus' last name, right? Like that was not the name on the back of his jersey when he played intramural softball, right? Like that is not his name. That's a title. Christ is the Greek word. Messiah is the Hebrew word. And they're used interchangeably to refer to Jesus. And they both mean the anointed one. So for us to say, just briefly want to go through this, for us to say that Jesus is anointed, he is the Christ, he is the Messiah, it means we affirm three things about him, that he fulfills three offices or positions in our lives. First of all, that he is a prophet, that Jesus is the great revealer of the nature of God. Hebrews 1 says about Jesus that he is the exact imprint of God's nature. Right. Colossians chapter 1 tells us that Jesus is the image of the invisible God. If you want to know what God is like, look at Jesus, because God is like Jesus. He reveals the nature and character of God for all humanity. When we say that Jesus is the Christ, we're affirming that he is a prophet, the revealer of God. Second, he is a priest. Priests in the Old Testament were chosen to offer sacrifices on behalf of the people. But the priests in the Old Testament would offer an animal as a sacrifice. Jesus did not offer an animal as a sacrifice. He offered what? Himself. Himself. He offered himself upon the cross. He made the ultimate once and for all sacrifice for sins through his death on the cross. And in dying that death, he made complete reparation or atonement for our sins. He paid the penalty for our sins through his death. So we rest all of our hope for forgiveness. We rest all of our hope for right standing before God, not on anything we have done, but on what Jesus has done for us. He is our prophet and he is our priest. Third, he is our king. He's our king. There was a time in history where Jesus hung on the cross as a condemned criminal. But make no mistake about it, that time is no more. That Philippians chapter 2 tells us that God has given Jesus the name that is above every name. Jesus is our prophet, Jesus is our priest, but he is our king as well, which means that his law is our law. It means we affirm his authority over our lives. It means we consider his teachings and what they mean and how we are to apply them. We live our lives seeking to see his kingdom come and his will be done on earth as it is in heaven. To say that Jesus is the Christ is to say that he is our prophet, our priest, and our king. And if indeed we affirm those three things, it is evidence that we are Christians. And we need to be clear about this, and I don't mean to be judgmental, I just want to describe things accurately, that vague belief in God does not make you a Christian. Vague belief in God does not make you a Christian. Rather, being a Christian means, in part, that we affirm those truths about who Jesus is. And 1 John 5 says that if we affirm these things, we have been born of God. Now, we're going to reference this idea of what does this mean to be born of God throughout the remainder of the text. But we need to be clear that it has nothing to do with any sort of physical birth, but instead has to do with spiritual birth. There's a famous interaction in John chapter 3, perhaps you've heard of it, where a high-ranking Jewish official named Nicodemus comes to Jesus, and he's expressing some astonishment at what Jesus has been teaching. He says, and I'm paraphrasing, "Jesus, we've never heard anything like this before. I'm not really sure what to do with it." And Jesus says back to him, "Truly, truly, I say to you, unless one is born again, he cannot see the kingdom of God." Now, that didn't really help Nicodemus a whole lot, because he understandably starts hearing about being born, and all he's thinking about is physical birth. But Jesus is, of course, referring to spiritual rebirth. And this idea of being born of God, this idea of being born again, is a way to indicate that Jesus does not simply want us to be kinder, nicer, and more ethical people. Although, to be clear, kindness, niceness, and ethics are not bad. He wants to change us in such a profound way that we're new people. We are born again. We're not simply improved upon. We are born again. Our values are different. Our affections are different. Our desires are different. That is why Jesus says we must be born again. That is the phrase "born again Christian" is in our lexicon. It is a reference to this. We must be born again, and we know we're born again when we affirm that Jesus is the Christ, our prophet, priest, and king. So that's our affirmations. Now, in moving on to our affections and our actions, these ideas overlap quite a bit. And while there's no denying that affections and actions overlap, we also need to be clear that they are distinct. They are not the same, and it is critical that we recognize the difference. Think of it this way. Actions do not prove affections, Actions do not prove true affections, but actions always follow true affections. Actions do not prove true affections, but actions always follow true affections. In other words, it is possible to behave in a manner that is loving, but to do it for the wrong reasons, right? Like, I can be very kind and sweet to you because I want you to be happy, or I can be very kind and sweet to you because I'm going to ask you for money later, right? The actions in those cases very similar. One is loving, one is not, right? One is loving, one is not. Similarly, we can obey God's commands because we hope that it will gain us some sort of reward, or perhaps that it will help us to avoid some sort of punishment. But I would argue that is not love at all. That is obedience that is not motivated by love, but is instead motivated by selfishness. And I think it means we've missed the point of what God wants to do in our hearts, because God does not call us to blind, passionless obedience. God calls us to love. And see, love doesn't say, okay, what must I do in order to know that I'm good or that I've done enough? Love says, what may I do? In what manner may I express my love? Love does not count obedience as a burden, but rather embraces it as a privilege. And see, listen, you and I, and we talked about this a little bit last week, you and I can fake actions, or we can act rightly for the wrong reasons. God's heart for us is that we would act rightly towards Him and towards one another because of properly ordered affections, that we would authentically love Him and authentically love others, and that our actions would be the overflow of that love. And listen, I said a moment ago that I believe it is not loving to say, well, I'm seeking to be loving because I want some sort of reward. I think that is true. However, that's not to say that there's not something in it for us when we love God and we love others, but the reward is built into the action itself, right? Loving the people that you love the most, what's the reward for that? It's you get to see them happy. It's that just it fills your heart with joy. The reward is built into the action itself. The text continues, "And everyone who loves the Father loves whoever has been born of Him. By this we know that we love the children of God, when we love God and obey His commandments." In chapter 4 of this letter, John says that we show we love God by loving people. Now in this chapter, it says that we show that we love people by loving God. Anybody else confused? Right. Well, here's what's going on. In this context, when John is talking about obeying the commandments, he is talking specifically about the command to love God and to love others. And here he's saying that if God has captured our affections, then that will produce loving action towards Him and others. Because see, part of what happens when we are born again is our affections are adjusted. so that we can love others with the love that God has shown us. In our new birth, God gives us a new nature so that we're equipped and empowered to love. Now, the connection between affections and actions really comes to a head here in verse 3. And this verse is so important. For this is the love of God, that we keep his commands, and his commandments are not burdensome. When we are born again, when the Holy Spirit comes to live in us, it will not simply produce a willingness to live in obedience. It produces a desire to live in obedience, right? And this verse is so important, but it is very easy to misunderstand. It is certainly true that part of loving God is obeying his commands. But that's only part of the equation, and we need to be very careful to not equate commandment keeping with loving God. They are connected, but they're not the same. See, if we misunderstand this verse, we could walk away thinking it means, well, I need to prove that I love God through my obedience. And that is not what this verse is saying at all. But it is saying that God has not called us simply to external obedience. That instead, God desires for us to experience his love in such a profound way that our hearts have been transformed and we desire to obey his commands. And when that happens, the commands of God are not burdensome. When that happens, we see God's commands to love him and love others. We see those commands as gracious gifts. And it means we deeply desire obedience. And that's formed not out of some paranoid desire to be good enough or to appear holy or anything like that, but rather it is formed out of a desire to express our love. I mean, just think about this in any sort of authentically loving human relationship. Loving actions are present. Now, they might look different depending on the nature of the relationship or the personality of those involved. But if there is truly love between two people, whether it's romantic love or familial love or friendship love, loving action will be present. Love will be expressed through joyful, concrete action. And where love is present, loving action is not an obligation, it's a joy, right? When I look at my own life, I think about just the people that I love the most. I'm not like, oh man, got to spend time with, you know, the person I love today. They'll get mad if I don't, right? Now, their birthday's coming up. Guess I better buy them a gift. All right, whatever, right? For the people that I love the most, doing those things is a joy, right? And you know this is true in your life, too. When authentic love is present, loving actions are present as well. And that's not a burden. Why? Because we love others and we want their joy. In a similar manner, God invites us to joyful obedience. Obedience that is born out of love and affection, not fear and religious performance. He says, my commands are not burdensome. And listen, if we find the commands of God to be burdensome, it means one of two things, in my opinion, and don't miss this. Either it means we have misunderstood God. And I don't know your background. I don't know what environments you've come from. I don't know what people you've sat under who've tried to sort of motivate you in religious context through guilt and manipulation, or have maybe given you this picture of God that he is angry at you or that he's like holding a bar for you to, you know, jump up and reach or anything like that. But when that is present, we will find God's commands burdensome. But it's a misunderstanding. It's a misunderstanding. That's burdensome. That's not from God. We find God's commands burdensome when we misunderstand him. But it's also possible that if we find the commands of God burdensome, it means we have given so much of our affection to something else that now loving God and loving people feels like a burden. Because we've given too much of ourselves. Like, for example, if I have given too much of myself to a hobby, I'm not against hobbies, I got lots of them. But if I've given too much of myself to a particular hobby or interest, then loving my wife and kids will feel like a burden. What is that? That is disordered affections, right? That is getting priorities way out of whack. And listen, I think for some of us, loving God feels very abstract or even difficult because what we're doing is we're looking to something else to give us the wholeness that only God can give, that only God can give. But the big idea of this part of the text is that God is not looking to burden us with random rules. He shows us the path to life, right? I love what Jesus says in Matthew chapter 11. It's a famous passage, and I particularly love the way that Jesus' words are translated by Eugene Peterson in his paraphrase of the Bible called The Message. I really think he captures the heart of what Jesus was getting at. He says this. He says, "Are you tired, worn out, burned out on religion? Come to me. Get away with me, and you'll recover your life. I'll show you how to take real rest. Walk with me and work with me. Watch how I do it. Learn the unforced rhythms of grace. I won't lay anything heavy or ill-fitting on you. Keep company with me, and you'll learn to live lightly and freely." It sounds nice, doesn't it? That's Matthew 11, 28 through 30. See, God gives us his commands, but when we love him, his commands are not a burden. I believe obedience becomes a burden when it's done out of a desire to earn something or done out of a desire to avoid something. That's stressful, burdensome obedience. But the obedience that Jesus invites us into is joyful, and it's an expression of love. And listen, again, I don't know your background, but even if you can't relate to thinking about obedience to God in that way, we all have areas of our lives where authentically loving action is inspired by real affection and it's not burdensome to us. Because listen, what you earnestly desire from the depth of your being, what you earnestly desire, it is never a burden. It is never a burden. I will give you two silly examples from sort of one broad category of my life. So I've always, my kids are 7 and 5, and I've always coached my kids' sports teams. In fact, I've never watched either of my kids in a practice because I'm either running the practice or helping to run the practice, right? And I coach my kids' sports for a few different reasons. I coach my kids' sports because I like sports. They're fun, you know? I coach sports because I love my kids. And by the way, not in that order, just so we're clear. I love sport, and I coach because it is a tangible way for me to invest in the young people in my community, and that is a high value for me. I see it as an opportunity. As much as I love sports, I see sports as an opportunity to teach kids skills and attitudes that will benefit them in areas of life that matter way more than sports ever will, right? Yeah. And if you're a coach, I hope you know that that's true and important. This last season, I was head coaching my older son's team, and I was assistant coaching with my younger son. And I absolutely loved the experience I had with my older son's team. I coached with two other dads who have become friends, and we just enjoyed being together and sort of planning things out together. We had a great group of kids who were just a joy to be around. I loved planning practices. I loved going on YouTube, God bless YouTube, and looking at, you know, getting ideas for drills and different things we could do at practice. I loved texting back and forth with my other coaches about, oh, let's try this, let's try that, and sort of getting all nerdy about it. I loved being with the kids. I was always a little bit bummed out when 7 o'clock rolled around and we had to stop practice, right? I loved seeing them succeed. I loved getting down on a knee in front of a crying kid who was crying because he failed and speaking life and encouragement into him, right? I'm not going to lie. I love the games, win or lose. They're a whole lot of fun. I loved it. I loved it. I loved it. Every single minute I invested in that season was a joy. Why? Because of the immense value I see in investing in my kids and investing in the young people of our community.
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0: Good afternoon and welcome to the Narrow Path radio broadcast. My name is Steve Gregg and we're live for an hour each weekday afternoon taking your calls if you have questions about the Bible or about the Christian faith. We'd be glad to hear from you. If you have a different viewpoint from the host, we especially would love to hear from you. If you want to call to balance comment, give us a call and we'll talk to you too. The number to call is 844-484-5737. Now, my line's just filled up when I gave that number out, which means this is not a good time to call, but do not lose hope. These lines will be opening up throughout the whole hour. Call randomly, and you stand a very good chance of getting on the air today. The number is 844-484-5737. And as many of you know, I'm traveling around in Washington State this week, teaching different places. Tonight I'll be speaking in Kent. I'll be speaking in Poulsbo tomorrow night. I'm actually going to be flying up to Vancouver Island to speak there, I think, on Friday. Saturday I'll be in Mercer Island, and I'll be in North Bend on Sunday. If you're in any of those places and are interested in joining us, these are open to the public meetings, and you can get all the information you need about them at our website, thenarrowpath.com, under announcements. Now, by the way, next week, Monday, I'll be in Spokane speaking. I'll be in Idaho for a couple of things, in Kamei and Boise next week. All those are listed at the website, thenarrowpath.com, under announcements. And with only those announcements behind us, we'll now go to the phones and talk first of all to Charles, calling in New York City, New York. Hi, Charles. Welcome.
1: Hi. Greg, my question is, concerns Jeremiah, the 31st chapter. Mm-hmm. I would like to hear your understanding of what that chapter means.
0: Well, are you talking specifically about verses 31 through 34 or the whole chapter?
1: Well, the whole chapter concerns the both northern and southern kingdoms mm-hmm. of Ephraim and Judah.
0: Right. Well, chapter 30... that talk, about the same, there's kind of a developed idea in these, and scholars refer to that as the little book of comfort, as they call, Isaiah chapter 40 through 66, the book of comfort. This little section of four chapters in Jeremiah is called the little book of comfort because it talks about after the Babylonian exile, God restoring Israel again to their land and restoring their religion and so forth. Now, these prophecies often begin with the vision of Israel coming back to their land from Babylon, and then they morph into prophecies about the Messiah and the new covenant and that kind of thing. And the reason for that is because in God's dealings with Israel, he had two periods of time where they were banished from their land and where he supernaturally brought them back. One was, of course, when Israel had to leave Palestine because of the famine, and they went into Egypt, and they were stuck there. They became slaves there for hundreds of years. Then God brought them back in what we call the Exodus. Then a similar thing happened when they were taken away into Babylon, and they vacated the land, but then God brought them back from that too when Cyrus the Persian conquered Babylon and let the Jews go back. Now, both the Exodus from Egypt and the return of exiles from Babylon are taken up as themes by New Testament writers as types and shadows of salvation, spiritual salvation, such as we have in Christ. And these are some of the passages that New Testament writers will cite to that. These passages, their first layer of meaning has to do with the return of the exiles from Babylon. And then, it's intermixed with God saving people through Christ as he does today. This is kind of similar to what Zechariah does in Zechariah chapter 9, the first eight verses talk about God delivering Israel from the advance of Alexander the Great, who is conquering the whole region of the Levant. And then it says that God will defend his house, meaning the temple. And that happened. When Alexander came, he did not destroy the temple. God did a work, gave him a dream before he got there and made him revere the priests and so forth. So whereas everyone in Alexander's path was being conquered, he didn't conquer the house of God because God said in Zechariah 9 that he would not let him do that. But as soon as it tells the story of God delivering Israel, Jerusalem, from Alexander, it then gives the story of Jesus riding into Jerusalem on a donkey. Your salvation has come, you know. Now, obviously, that didn't happen when Alexander came, but the salvation of Israel from Alexander's advances, it triggers an interest in the ultimate salvation that God will bring to Israel through Christ. So this is what the prophets do, and Jeremiah does that in this section. So you're going to find references to people coming back from Babylon, but you're also going to see references to, clearly, to Christ, or at least to the salvation he brings. And the key section that is most directly related to our concerns would be in Jeremiah 31 through 34, where he talks about he'll make a new covenant with the house of Israel and the house of Judah. Now, Jesus, of course, made that covenant in the upper room when he had the Last Supper. He said, this cup is the new covenant in my blood. And so this is talking about the new covenant salvation, which is brought to our attention as sort of an extension of the whole saving work of God seen in the return of the exiles from Babylon. So that's how I take this chapter. I'm not going to go verse by verse through it with you, but if you want me to, you can go to my website. I do go through Jeremiah verse by verse, and every other book of the Bible verse by verse. My lectures are free. If you want to go to thenarrowpath.com, look under the tab that says verse by verse lectures. Look up the book of the Bible you want to go through verse by verse, in this case Jeremiah, and look, the individual lectures will tell you, they'll guide you to this section if you want to, and you can hear an exposition on everything in the chapter. In this format on the radio, I can't really go into everything in it, but my overall assessment is, as I said, I believe the principal layer, the first layer of this story, is God saving Israel from Babylon, just like he saved them from Egypt. But his saving them from Egypt and from Babylon both are a type and a shadow of Christ, and so he talks about that too.
1: What I was mostly concerned about, whether there was any way to identify the 10 lost tribes. It seemed like even in secular history, there's no mention of just what happened to them after the Assyrians removed them to the lands of the Medes.
0: Yes. Well, the 10 lost tribes, the Bible indicates that they were dispersed by Esarhaddon, I think, the Assyrian, into areas that the Assyrians had conquered after they they also had conquered Israel, the northern tribe, and that they settled there. And I believe history would tell us that the Samaritans of Jesus' day were the descendants of those people. And they intermarried with the Gentiles of the region, and so their offspring were not, strictly speaking, pure Israelites in terms of race, and that's why the pure Israelites of Judah despised the Samaritans, because they thought of them as half-breeds, not only in race but also in religion, because the Samaritans had, and apparently the northern tribes eventually retained some Jewish ideas about religion, but they also had their own religion, their own temple in Mount Gerizim that was different than Jerusalem and so forth. So it became a competing religion with that of Judaism. So the 10 tribes, in many respects, I'm sure very many of the people simply so intermixed with the Gentiles that their any element of Jewish ethnicity was insignificant.
1: That's what I thought. I thought they were so mixed up that it would be impossible to identify them anymore.
0: Right, but when the prophet says that God will put all the tribes together with Judah again and make them one nation, and he does that especially in Ezekiel 37, with the two sticks prophecy. He's going to make the northern tribe and the southern king one people again. I think this was first to some degree fulfilled when the exiles came back from Babylon. Now, where were the 10 tribes at that time? Well, like I said, most of them had been exiled by the Assyrians, but before the northern kingdom fell in 722 B.C., many persons from those other tribes moved to Judah. We're told.
1: I remember reading that.
0: Yeah. Well, first of all, the Levites did first, because they were so offended by the calves in Bel and Bethel and Dan that Jeroboam had set up. He made his own priests to worship these golden calves. So the real Levites, who had any convictions, they all moved back down to Judah. And then in various points in the books of Chronicles, we read, you know, many people from Zebulun and Gad and, you know, these other tribes.
1: During the time of Asa.
0: Yeah.
1: King Asa was a righteous king. I know many of them migrated into Judah. Okay, but thank you very much. I appreciate your answer.
0: Okay, Charles, thanks for your call. God bless you.
1: All right. Bye-bye.
0: Bye-bye. Don from Pittsburgh, Pennsylvania is next. Hi, Don. Welcome.
2: Hi, Steve. Thanks so much for taking my call. My question today is related to these teachers these days that call themselves prophets, like Jonathan Kahn or Johnny Inlow. I've not read any of the books myself. I have a very good friend who I trust in lots of ways, but he's really into these guys. And I just wanted to know your take on their, maybe it's the New Apostolic Reformation in general, but what's your, like, for instance, they'll take verses like from Habakkuk 2:14 that for the earth will be filled with the knowledge of the glory of the Lord as the waters cover the sea, and they will say, oh, that's today, or they'll link Isaiah to Donald Trump and Isaiah chapter 9, verse 10. So what is your take on these type of teachers, these prophetic voices?
0: Well, I'll say this. I've been in charismatic circles, more or less.

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0: World off. 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
5: The Bethel moment, NAR, as you mentioned, the New Apostolic Reformation. Even earlier than that, we had the Kansas City prophetic movement back in the 90s. These people who call themselves prophets, all I would say is if someone says he's a prophet, he is. He's either a real one or a false one. Now, I've never claimed to be a prophet, so I can't be a false prophet. I could be a false teacher, but I could never be a false prophet because I don't claim to be a prophet. But if someone claims to be a prophet, they are. They're a false prophet or a true prophet. Now, there are ways given to us in Scripture to test whether a prophet is a true prophet or not. And most of the ones who are false, one way or another, kind of expose this by either going off into weird doctrine or by, you know, prophesying things that don't come to pass. This is the general way in which a false prophet will be revealed. Now, I'm not familiar with both. Jonathan Kahn, I read his first book when it came out, not because I wanted to. Everyone was reading it and asking me, so once in a while I have to read a book. I thought he was very clever, and I thought he had some very impressive points. Now, he's written other books since, and he's really got quite a following. I haven't read his other books. But the points that I thought were very clever and that which he made that were interesting to me, I didn't think were valid. He was working from a passage in Isaiah and trying to apply it to, you know, 9/11 and see it as kind of a fulfillment of that. Now, I mean, any man's entitled to interpret the Scripture the way he thinks it should be interpreted, but if he's not being responsible, he'll no doubt misinterpret it. In my opinion, there are no passages in Isaiah that are talking about the modern times. Or frankly, I'm not really sure there's anything in the Old Testament at all that speaks about modern times, except for there are passages that speak of the kingdom of God being established by the Messiah, which happened when Jesus was here and continues to be true now. So, I mean, you know, some things prophesied in the Old Testament have been going on and still going on since the time Jesus established them. But as far as specific events of the future, now, I just want to say this. I'm not just speaking, you know, off the cuff here. And I don't mean to claim any expertise, but just so people don't think I'm just making irresponsible statements. I have taught verse by verse through all the prophets more than 20 times each. And that means I've looked at what they say. I've had to interpret what they're saying. I've had to teach it credibly. Those lectures are found at our website, and you can hear them for free. But I will say I'm very familiar with what the prophets did and did not say, and I do not know of anything in any of the Old Testament prophets that speak of the end times. And yet that's the most common way that popular prophets assume them to be understandable. In Luke 21, when Jesus predicted that the Romans would come and destroy Jerusalem, he said that these are the days of vengeance, that all things that are written may be fulfilled. Now, all things that are written, I presume, are written in the Old Testament. And he said that when the Romans came and destroyed Jerusalem, that was so that all things that are written would be fulfilled. Now, that may not mean that there's absolutely nothing in the Old Testament that needs to be fulfilled still, but it certainly is a sweeping statement. He's indicating that the destruction of Jerusalem in the first century was a fulfillment of essentially everything in the Old Testament. Now, of course, many things the Old Testament had predicted the Messiah would come and set up the kingdom, but he did that before 70 AD. So those things were fulfilled before the Romans came. But the final judgment on the Jews apparently was in AD 70, and we don't read of any predictions of another one after that in the Bible. So I don't see the end times as we think of them, as the subject matter that the prophet spoke about. If I'm guided by Jesus in that, I'm going to look at the majority, if not all, the Old Testament events have been fulfilled since the first century. And obviously, if Jonathan Kahn or any other modern prophet says otherwise, we're going to disagree. Who's right?

0: and who's wrong, I guess time will tell. But I will say this. My interpretation of Scripture is not based on anything I see going on in the world. Things go on in the world, and then they pass, and something else goes on, then they cycle sometimes. Sometimes similar things happen. Back in 1970, the great prophecy teachers were saying that everything in the world in 1970 was lined up just so that, as the Bible said it would, for Jesus to come back within that generation. Well, a few other generations have come along since then, and he didn't come back. And now there's another wave of that kind of talk. But those of us who have been around a long time realize that, yeah, actually there's been many, many times that people have thought that what they're seeing in their time was the end of the world. And there's always prophets who rise up in the community of those who are thinking that way to give them, exciting, connections to their own times and so forth. And I maybe when I was young, I might have been a little more eager to hear what they have to say, but I don't listen to them very much now. It does mean you shouldn't. I mean, the Bible says, let the prophet speak and let the others judge. I'll judge and you judge and we can decide. But I'm not going to say he doesn't have the right to express his opinion. Everyone has, I suppose, a right to express their opinion. That's one of the great things about being in America, freedom of speech. But the Christian who hears someone speaking also has the freedom to disregard what they say until they can convince themselves from Scripture that that person is saying something that's what, is true to the Scripture. And my perception is that very few people who've called themselves modern-day prophets have been very true to what I consider the Scripture to be. I mean, the Kansas City prophets, for example, they like to talk the book of Joel and talk about, the manifest sons of God and, the God's army in the end times would be, rush on the city and run on the wall and so forth. And, they quote these passages from Joel, and they referred to actually the end time saints victorious as Joel's army and so forth. And, if they just study the Bible, they'd realize that Joel's talking about a locust plague. He's not talking about Christians in the end times. He's talking about a plague of locusts that's devastating everything. So, if you learn to study the Bible, you'll be immune to some of the rather strange things that modern-day prophets like to purport. But as, again, as far as these men's ministries are concerned, I don't know that I discredit them completely. I don't want to do that without being more familiar with them. I just say, judge all things and hold fast that which is good, Paul said.
1: All right. Okay, thank you so much. Really appreciate it.
0: Okay, Don. God bless you. David in Houston, Texas. Welcome.
2: Hi, here's my question. What is the difference between one who adheres to biblical inerrancy and one who believes that the Bible is a very reliable and accurate record of the true Word of God?
0: Well, the first one is an American evangelical or fundamentalist. The second one is someone who wants to read the Bible and take it at its own word. I was raised fundamentalist and evangelical, and I still regard myself as an evangelical. But, I had a very firm idea that every word, was literally inspired. But when I began to read and study the Bible and teach it, I realized that I couldn't find the authors all saying that about their words. I mean, for example, none of the Gospels are written by any men who claim to be prophets or who claim that they were inspired. They said they were telling the truth, and I trust them. They're credible witnesses. I've got a good, reliable account of what Jesus said and did, and that's all I really need from the Gospels. I read the Gospels to get to know Jesus, not to get to know the Gospels per se. Statements about the Gospels that the authors don't make, I would say there was a time I'd say everything Matthew wrote, he was under inspiration, and I'm not against saying that. I could say that too if he said it, or if somebody else in the Bible said it about him, but I just don't have any biblical statements that affirm that, so I don't need to. What I do need to know is that these people were telling the truth. If I tell you the truth, and one person says, I think Steve was inspired. Another person says, I don't think he was. Well, what would be the difference? If I'm telling the truth, whether I'm inspired to tell the truth or whether I tell the truth anyway, the theories about me being inspired would be rather moot. I believe I can trust everything in the Bible. I believe the Bible is written by inspired prophets and approved apostles. The Old Testament's written essentially by prophets, and I believe they were inspired. because they say so. They say, thus saith the Lord. The word of the Lord came to me. You know, I saw, God gave me this vision. Here's what I saw. I accept everything that they claim about themselves. So I have no problem believing in the inspiration of prophetic writings. The apostles, they wrote, we accept their teaching not because they were necessarily inspired, because they don't mention that they were, and apostles are not the same thing as prophets. Apostles are ones who are official agents sent. Apostolos means one who is sent. And Jesus officially sent the apostles to be his agents, and he said, he that receives him that I send receives me. So if I read something from Peter or Paul or any of the apostles, if I reject it, I'm rejecting Christ's own authority. He authorized them. I can't stand against anything the apostles said. I have to agree with them. But I don't have to know whether they were inspired or not. Most of the time they don't really claim that they're inspired, but they certainly claim to have information that is true and inside information about Jesus, about theology, because the Holy Spirit was given to them. And Jesus told them the Holy Spirit would lead them into all truth. But see, Paul will do something like in 1 Corinthians chapter 1, he'll say to the Corinthians, I thank God I didn't baptize any of you except Crispus and Gaius. Then two verses later he'll say, oh, I just remembered I also baptized the household of Stephanus. I don't remember if I baptized anyone else, he says. Okay, well, you know, I don't think the Holy Spirit would inspire him to make a mistake and have to correct himself. On the other hand, his book is reliable because although he did misspeak, he corrected himself. So, I mean, we got honest men who knew what they were talking about. Now, I don't have any objection to someone saying, and everything the apostles wrote in the Bible was inspired. I'd say, I've got no problem believing that, because it would be the same as it would be the same New Testament as I see. It'd be true. If the Holy Spirit inspires them, they're going to tell the truth. Men sometimes can tell the truth whether they're inspired or not. I don't consider myself inspired, but I endeavor to tell the truth, and I hope people can trust me. But that doesn't require my being inspired to do it. So if someone says, well, they said the truth and they were inspired, I say, okay, doesn't change anything for me. I used to say that, but I, as I got older, I wanted to only say about the Bible what the Bible itself said. I didn't want to say things about authors that they didn't say about themselves, especially if, for example, it required me to say, when Paul says, about those who are single, I have no word from the Lord. I'll just give my judgment, my opinion, as one who's received, you know, mercy to be faithful. When I was younger, I used to say, he said he didn't have a word from the Lord. He just didn't know. He's inspired, you know. And then I thought, well, if he didn't know it, how do I know it? If he didn't think he had a word from the Lord, who am I to say he did? But on the other hand, he said he was given his judgment as one that God had given mercy to be faithful. And it is true, on anything that Paul would say, he knows a lot more about it than I would. And Jesus chose him to speak for him, so I've got no problem whatsoever accepting everything he says. But the Bible doesn't really give us a theology of inspiration. It gives us examples of inspiration. The prophets were inspired, and they spoke under, and that's what Paul says in 2 Timothy 3:16. He said, all scripture, he means the Old Testament, is given by inspiration of God. We know he means the Old Testament because in the previous verse he said that Timothy had been taught all the scriptures from his childhood, and there were no New Testament books written when Timothy was growing up. So he's clearly describing Timothy's education at the hands of his Jewish mother in the Old Testament scriptures. And of those scriptures, Paul said they're all inspired by God. Good. He never said that about his own writings, though I have no reason to doubt anything the apostle said, because I don't think Jesus was incompetent in his choice of people to be his spokesman. You can find people who will speak truthfully for you, but I don't think Jesus settled for someone who wouldn't. So I think every apostle knew what they're talking about and were honest. Maybe they're inspired too. I will not deny the inspiration. I will say the Bible doesn't tell me whether that's the case or not for some of them. Okay, we're going to take a break. I'll be back in 30 seconds. Our website is thenarrowpath.com. We have another half hour coming up. 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

0: 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And if you're available, you're welcome to join us. Okay, we're going to go back to the phones, but let me give you the phone number because we have two open lines, and that's really pretty good for you if you want to get through. 844-484-5737. That's the phone number, 844-484-5737. All right, let's talk to Nelson in Fort Worth, Texas. Hi, Nelson, welcome. Are you there, Nelson? Doesn't sound like it. Did you mute your phone by accident? Going once? Going twice? Sorry, got to take another call. Let's talk to Brandon in Phoenix, Arizona. Brandon, welcome.
1: Hey, Brother Steve, how you been? Hope you're doing good.
0: Thank you. Well enough.
1: Hey, so, yeah, so my I'm going to try to cut it short and simple because I know we only have a limited time. So I talked to you last time about the church that I go to. I go to Harvest Christian Fellowship in Phoenix, Arizona, and I talked to you about, you know, you told me to pray about it before I stepped down because of the pastor didn't want to pit us into decisions. And so the windup was that I wind up stepping down because he wanted to be the leader of all that, and he wanted to make the decisions on his own, like you said, First John.
0: Mm-hmm.
1: And cut the long story short, I just want to know if this is heresy or not. We had a meeting the other day, and they were saying that, you know, I'm not filled with the Holy Spirit because I don't surrender to the pastor's will, to his authority. So I don't pray, I don't fast, I'm not broken for Jesus.
0: And where are they getting that from? Scripture? You don't fast, okay, and so you don't have the Holy Spirit? Is there a statement like that in Scripture somewhere?
1: Well, I mean, I do all those things, and I'm broken for Christ, and I live for Jesus. I go and preach the gospel. I die daily for Christ.
0: Okay, let me jump in here.
1: Go ahead.
0: It sounds to me like you're a Christian. I don't judge anyone. I don't know you, but I'm going to say from everything you've told me, I would not have any reason to doubt that you're a Christian, that you're filled with the Spirit. So now your pastor may know you better, but he also might not be an objective judge because it depends on his personality. Some pastors are very humble, very servant-minded, very, you know, cooperative with others in leadership and so forth, and that's a good thing. Jesus said, if you're going to be chief, you got to be the servant of all.
1: Mm-hmm.
0: Other pastors, and I don't know yours, but I feel like I do from what you've said, but because I've known pastors who seem to have that same attitude, they're more like Diotrephes in 3 John, who loved to have the preeminence in the church. And, you know, people didn't go his way, it was the highway. So, I've been in churches like that. I mean, I can't blame them for kicking me out, but, you know, they've kicked other people out that they shouldn't have. And,
1: yeah, right.
0: You know, so I'll say this. I think more important than, you know, the doctrinal accuracy of the pastor, though I would hope that a pastor would be as doctrinally accurate as possible. Nobody's perfect, but I would hope that a pastor would be spiritually accurate, and that he'd have the Spirit of Christ, and that he would not be a boss, but he'd be a servant. And I don't know all the nature of the conflicts between you and the pastor, and I therefore can't really say I know you're right and he was wrong. He knows more, you know more than I do about the situation. All I'm going by is what you told me. If there's other factors that I don't know, my opinion would be of no value. But I do know there's many pastors who are threatened by somebody who gets along well in their Christian life and doesn't need them. There's just a personality type, a person who says, you know, everyone's got to do what I say or else you're not doing well with God. And when they meet someone who does just fine with God and did so before they ever met him, and, you know, they don't have to do everything the pastor says, they still do fine with God. They don't know how to put that into their picture of the way things are supposed to be. And again, this is because so many times, and I say general sermons, I just want to say this is many times, this is not universal in the church, but many times the churches have devolved into basically a religious form of a secular corporation. They have a CEO, they have a board of directors, they've got a clientele, which is called the congregation. They're selling a religious product, and they're charging for it with tithes or whatever. I mean, this is just like a business. Now, Jesus never started a business that we know of. Jesus started a family. He called prodigal sons to come back to their father, and he told the leaders that he chose, the apostles, he said, the rulers of the Gentiles exercise authority over them, but it shouldn't be done among you that way. Whoever wants to be chief among you has got to be the slave of all, he said. He also said the Pharisees love to be called, you know, rabbi, or, you know, father or teacher. And he said, don't call anyone rabbi, and don't be called teacher. There's only one teacher, and don't call anyone your father. You have one father. You're all brothers, he said. And he's talking to the leaders of the church. You know, you're not above other people. You're just brothers with them. This is a family. Now, you might say, well, then how can a church, you know, function? Well, it needs leaders. But the leaders are not political bosses. The leaders are leading by example and by teaching Christ's ways so that followers of Christ can follow Christ better. That's what leaders, a shepherd should be leading people to follow Christ. Now, what often happens is because the churches are corporations, they get business plans and agendas. They want to build a wing on the church. They want to, you know, pave a bigger parking lot. Now, they may need to, and that may be a good thing. But sometimes they just get it in their head that they need to get these projects going and have to do with the, you know, the facility, the campus or something, or maybe just get a chance to raise their own salaries or whatever, or to write a book or to become a conference speaker. So they want to have a really big church and stuff. And I mean, I don't know what motivates certain people, but, they sometimes just think, I need to have all these people on my team. I need to have all these people backing me up. And as soon as they're doing that, they are acting like a CEO. They're not acting like a Christian leader, because a Christian leader doesn't, the congregation is not his team. He's their team. He's there to bless them. He's there to feed them. Remember, it says in Ezekiel 34:1, woe to the shepherds that feed themselves. Should not the shepherds feed the flocks? Many times the pastor has an agenda, which is to build his church up big, and do things that will make his church have some prestige, which means we'll give him some prestige. And it's not really making the Christians any more Christian. It's not making them more holy. It's not they need their clientele to support their business. And pastors who feel that way, I'm being pretty blunt here because it sounds pretty cynical, but I don't mean to be. I want to leave room for all the godly pastors, humble pastors who are not this way. But let's face it, I've been in the church for 65 years or more, and I've been in a lot of churches. I've been in leadership in a lot of churches and also in the congregations. I know church leaders, many of them, and there are many who are exactly the way I'm talking about. I hope your pastor's not that way, but if he says that you can't be filled with the Spirit if you're not following his plan, well, I thought following Jesus' plan was what walking in the Spirit was about. Isn't the pastor supposed to get you following Jesus' plan? And Jesus' plan is for you to be holy, for you to be freed from the bondage of sin in your life, to become more loving, to be a better servant of Christ. And if Christ wants you to get involved in your pastor's projects, maybe you'll do that. I mean, I hope you will if Jesus wants you to. But you don't know, the pastor saying God wants you to get in this project doesn't mean God does. That means he wants you to, and he's hoping to use your devotion to God as an incentive. So I would just say churches can become cults without going into heresy. A church can have perfectly good doctrine, but they've got a cult leader running them sometimes. Again, I'm not saying that's true of your pastor. It is true of some pastors I've known. And, you know, from what you've told me, your pastor kind of evokes that kind of a feeling in me.
1: Steve.
0: Yeah.
1: So basically he was saying, like, for me to stop listening to you.
0: He said, no wonder.
1: Steve Gray. because he believes in the high.
0: That's very wise of him.
1: Right. And he was telling the leadership, and the other leadership said, well, the church is like an army. There's ranks. And I'm just looking at these guys. I'm like, where is this biblical? Like, what
0: yeah,
1: do you
0: it's
1: mean
0: not.
1: Establishing?
0: It's popular in some movements to talk that way. The church, the Bible does not talk about the church having ranks.
1: Right, and then they're saying that I have to submit to the pastor. If I'm not submitted to the pastor, then I don't have the Holy Spirit.
0: No,
1: and I'm like,
0: No. What Hebrews 13:17 says is obey those who lead you.
1: Who lead you, not rule over you.
0: Right, not rule over you, who lead right. you. And, you know, and 10 verses earlier it says about those who lead you are those who've spoken the word of God to you. The man who leads you isn't the man who managed to get a position as a, you know, the CEO of a religious corporation that says church in front of it. That's not spiritual leadership. That's leading an organization. Jesus didn't right. start that kind of a organization. At least I don't read of it in the Bible. It sounds like he's starting a family. We're all followers mm-hmm. of God, and the church mm-hmm. is there to help us do that better. It's not there so yeah. that the pastor can build a kingdom and recruit the people who's that come into financing his agenda. That's many churches are built that way, but that's simply not what Jesus did or taught. And so, if somebody's teaching you the word of God, that's what it says. Those who, you know, remember those who lead you, who have spoken unto you the word of God, follow their mm-hmm. faith, it says. You know, remember
1: yeah, yeah,
0: the
1: yeah.
0: outcome
1: he,
0: of their
1: he brought
0: faith.
1: Up Romans. He brought up the book of Romans where the governor authority.
0: Oh, Romans 13? Well,
1: yeah.
0: Romans 13 isn't talking about church authority. It's talking about political authority.
1: Yeah, I know, right?
0: he's making that up. Well, it sounds like maybe he's not very interested in understanding the Bible well. It sounds like he's a little more interested in finding verses to support his way. But I don't want to spend my time blasting your pastor. I do not know the man.
1: Yes. My brother, can you keep me and my family in prayer? I'm going to leave the church. I'm leaving the church. I'm going to find a different church. Yeah, after 20 years.
0: So. All right. I'm sure that's always hard. It's traumatic to leave a church. And it's a shame that pastors would force sheep into that position, because you've developed for 20 years, you've developed relationships with people. They're your family friends. Your children's friends are in the church.
1: Yep.
0: Your wife and you have relationships there. And you should not be forced by some Diotrephes to have to leave the
1: yep.
0: church because you're not sponsoring his agenda. It's none of his business. I mean, if you're doing well in the Lord, he should be
1: Amen.
0: Glad. Just serve God faithfully, brother. But if you serving God faithfully doesn't lead you to follow his program, that doesn't make him happy. My goodness, if I'm not a pastor, I don't want to be a pastor, obviously, but if I were a pastor, I'd be delighted to have a whole bunch of people who didn't need me to hold their hand to keep them walking on the narrow path. I'd prefer that they do it on their own,
1: Amen.
0: You know, and leave my time free to go after those who are in trouble. Yeah. Anyway, brother, I'm sorry to hear that. I've been through that situation before myself, and I'm sure many listeners.
1: Yes.
0: One reason
1: yeah,
0: I love
1: you
0: so long. Lots of people feel that way. Yeah, God bless you too, brother. Christ be with you.
1: Thank you.
0: As God will lead you to another fellowship, I guess.
1: Amen. In the name of Jesus.
0: Amen. Thank you. Okay. Donna from Warren, Michigan. Welcome to The Narrow Path. Thanks for calling.
2: Hi, Steve. I've been listening to you for a while, and I've watched your debates and listened, and I very, very rarely do I even see you get slightly irritated when someone doesn't agree with you, and you don't tend to pick up, get emotional when they lash out at you. That's one of the struggles I have that I don't like to discuss with other people, because I get emotionally attached. And I'm curious to know, is it a skill that you've had since you were younger, or did you have to hone it to be able to be neutral when someone is disagreeing with you vehemently?
0: Well, you know, I don't know any other way to be as a Christian. I will say, perhaps a lot of it has to do with the way I was raised. My dad was a very easygoing kind of a guy, mild-mannered, even-tempered, and didn't get angry easily. And, of course, a lot of times little boys grow up to be a lot like their dads. But I'm going to really think more in terms of how God worked in me that way. Because I went through an era where I was kind of thinking everyone should think like I do too, and it made me angry if they didn't see that I was right and things. I mean, when I was a teenager in my early 20s, it's kind of hard to find a young man who's not arrogant, you know. But if you grow in the Lord and continue, you don't tolerate arrogance. You know, if you realize that you know, God gives grace to the humble and he resists the proud. And if you fear God, you do not want to do anything to make him resist you. You want to avoid pride and you want to learn to be humble. And you pray for that and you work at it and you humble yourself when you can. And sometimes you feel like you're just outwardly being humble, but you really feel proud inside. I've known that. But over time, you know, when you commit yourself to being Christ-like, eventually you become more like Christ. His Holy Spirit works in you to do so. Now, to me, to be not aggravated when someone disagrees with me, to me, it's the most natural thing to be, because I can't see why I would be upset with them about it. They have no obligation to agree with me. I'm not the beacon of truth that everyone is commanded to agree with. I'm just a follower of Jesus who reads my Bible just like you or someone else. So, I mean, I realize that people read their Bible and don't see it the same way. We're all growing. We're all learning. And in the meantime, we don't see it all the same way. Maybe we will someday, perhaps, when we all see Jesus. But in the meantime, if someone's sincerely following the Lord, trying to understand the Scripture, doing their best, and they reach conclusions different than mine, hey, they've got as much right to do that as I do. You know, you'd have to be kind of proud to think, how dare they disagree with me? You know, well, how dare you think they should? You know, why does anyone have to agree with me? I can't think of a reason in the world. And they don't threaten me. Now, I'm another thing that may be helpful, and this is just a natural thing, not a spiritual thing, and that is that if I were starting a movement, a cult, a church, or something like that, I'd be threatened by people who don't agree. If I was finding if my identity was in my denomination, or my theology, or my, you know, if I was trying to start a group that required my ego to be affirmed by the agreement of everyone who's, you know, around me, then I could feel kind of threatened, you know, if somebody who's, you know, free thinking doesn't see things my way. But that's a big if. I don't have any interest in doing that. I'm not starting a movement. I'm part of a movement that was started 2,000 years ago. I'm just trying to fit in, you know, and do what I can to be faithful. And I realize many people who don't see things my way are also doing what they can to be faithful. And I'm not a better person than them, so why should I be angry at them? You know, if it's the only way you can be angry at someone for disagreeing with you is if you think they're doing something wrong by disagreeing with you. Now, if it looks like they're resisting truth, if you're pointing out Scripture and they're just saying, I don't believe that, well, you know, they are resisting truth, and I'll, you know, let God be the one to get mad at them. They've got enough trouble with him. They don't need trouble with me, too. I don't need to get mad at them. But I just don't have, I don't find being mad to be a pleasant experience spiritually. I don't like my spirit to be ruffled, and I don't believe that I should allow other people to have control over my spirit. The Bible says he that has no reign over his own spirit, and reigning over your spirit in Proverbs typically means being slow to wrath or slow to anger. It says he that has no rule over his own spirit is like a city broken down without walls. In other words, what's a city like that's broken down without walls? Well, it's defenseless. Someone else will come and rule it. You know, if you don't rule yourself, someone else will rule it. If you don't maintain your calm and decide to love the person who's your enemy and so forth, as Jesus said to do, well, then people will be able to ruffle you. They'll be able to make you upset. Sin makes me upset, but I don't think most of the people who disagree with me are advocating sin. I think they're advocating truth as best they understand it. So at least I feel love gives the benefit of the doubt. So, I mean, I don't. Maybe that answers your question. That would be how I'd think to answer it.
2: Thank you. It does. I appreciate it.
0: All right, Donna. Thanks for your call.
2: Mm-hmm.
0: God bless you. Bye now. Nathan in Coeur d'Alene, Idaho. Welcome to The Narrow Path. Thanks for calling.
3: Yeah. I was having dinner with my family, and a lot of times we open up the Scriptures and read together, and we're going through John right now.
0: Mm-hmm.
3: So, was reading John and noticed that John the Baptist baptizes people before the public ministry of Christ.
0: Yes.
3: And he was just kind of wondering, my daughter actually had the question, wondering why he was baptizing, you know, if not in the name of the Father, Son, and Holy Spirit.
0: Right.
3: And then what is a baptism if not a Christian baptism?
0: Well, that's a good question, and the Bible does bring that out, especially in Acts chapter 19, when Paul encounters 12 people who are somehow called disciples. It doesn't clarify who they were disciples of, but he felt that they didn't seem like normal Christians, and he said, have you received the Holy Spirit since you believed? And they said, we haven't even heard that there was such a thing as the Holy Spirit. He said, well, into what baptism were you baptized then? They said, into John the Baptist's baptism. And Paul made a distinction between John's baptism and Christ. He says, John came baptizing unto repentance, but he said that people should believe on him who came after him, that's Jesus Christ. It says when they heard that, they got baptized in the name of Jesus at the hands of Paul. So it's clear that they had been baptized with John the Baptist baptism, but Paul saw that as having different significance than Christian baptism, so they got baptized again. What was John the Baptist doing? There is some reason to believe that the Jews typically baptized converts to Judaism. When Gentiles wanted to become Jewish, they could convert and become what's called a proselyte. Now, the Old Testament only required a Gentile who wanted to convert to be circumcised. But the rabbis had started, you know, adding other requirements too. So a Gentile who wants to be or a Jew would have to be circumcised and do some other things. And at a certain point, the rabbis instituted baptism or washing of Gentiles who wanted to be Christians. It basically had the image of cleansing. The Jewish law had a number of washings in it, especially, you know, if you were unclean after you touched something, you're unclean 7 days, and then you wash your clothes and take a bath, and you're clean again. That was part of the law. But the Jews added, you know, all kinds of washings for different things, much more than the law did. And one of those things was they decided when Gentiles get converted, they should be cleansed too because they're dirty Gentiles. And so John's baptism was kind of that nature. You guys need to repent of your sins and be cleansed of your sins, even though you're Jews. You're not Gentiles. You believe in baptizing Gentiles to become Jews, but you're Jews and you need to be repent of your sins. So that was kind of the meaning of his baptism, I think. Now, of course, Paul likens baptism for Christians to entering the kingdom of God through rebirth. He said we're buried with Christ in baptism and raised into the newness of life as a new creation in Romans 6 and in Colossians 2. He likens baptism to that. In another place, in 1 Corinthians 10, he likens it to the Israelites coming out of Egypt and being baptized unto Moses in the cloud and the sea. In 1 Peter chapter 3, Peter likens it to Noah's family going through the water of the flood. Now, in all those cases, it represented leaving an old world or an old life behind and embracing an entirely new world or new life. And that's, of course, what it is. When a person becomes a Christian, they're putting away the old life altogether and experiencing a rebirth and beginning a new life. They're entering a new kingdom, a new environment, a new world, as it were. And so that's what Christian baptism is. But John's baptism didn't have all of that meaning in it because, like you say, Jesus hadn't died and resurrected yet. So John's baptism was more of a generic cleansing kind of a thing, an acknowledgement on the part of the people that they were dirty, that they were sinners, they had to repent, which is a good thing. It's a good thing, and Jesus spoke well of it. In fact, Jesus allowed himself to be baptized by John, but it's not the same thing as Christian baptism. And it's probably not the same thing the Jews were doing before John, you know, in baptizing proselytes. So washings as a religious, ordinance or something can mean different things to different religious groups. But to Christianity, to Christians, it means that we're actually leaving behind totally as if we're dead, our old life, and burying that once and for all, but we're rising from the water and from the grave, as it were, into a new life with new definition, a new identity in Christ and so forth. So in other words, to make it brief, John's baptism had a different significance than Christian baptism.
3: Okay. Well, I guess it could also be like an infant baptism. It's not necessarily a bad thing, but just not what the Apostle Paul commanded us to do.
0: Right. To me, people who are baptized as infants are also doing something that's not quite the same as Christian baptism, though it's interpreted by the groups they're in as such, and I'm not going to pick a fight with them over it, but there simply is no reference in the Bible to infant baptism, no advocacy of it, no examples of it, and seemingly no approval of it, since the Bible says, repent and be baptized. In Acts 2.38, it says, whoever believes and is baptized will be saved, in Mark 16. As far as you know, everybody in the Bible who was baptized first became a believer, and we don't know that baptism is appropriate for anyone who's not a believer. So, even the Pharisees came to John, and he wouldn't even baptize them until he thought they really were repentant. You can't just get baptized with no heart in it and have that mean something to God. And since babies don't have any heart for God, they don't know anything, it really doesn't correspond in principle or anything to baptism in the Bible. Therefore, those who were baptized as infants might be in the same situation as those men who were baptized with John's baptism. They got wet, but they're still sinners. They got wet, but they're still not followers of Christ, and Paul had them get baptized again. I would usually recommend people who are baptized as infants, but who later came to Christ, I'd normally recommend that they be baptized again, and I think that'd be something we could even derive from that experience that Paul had in Acts 19. I'm out of time for today's show. We've got some more callers I'm sorry not to get to today. 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

0: open. 1-800-684-3110, 1-800-684-3110, covering all the topics that you need to hear about today, some breaking news items, as well as, of course, what's going on in California. Rick Grinnell's going to be joining us, as we did see the votes miraculously tallied in. And, of course, Spencer Pratt looks to be knocked out of the race. So we'll discuss that with Rick, as well as some other issues that are happening, including Vice President Vance refers former vice presidential candidate Tim Walz to referred a criminal fraud and like what do you refers a criminal what's the word looking for
1: criminal referral criminal when referral they,
0: that's I just flipped the words a criminal referral he didn't refer to a criminal he said this
2: well, we'll
0: guy
2: find out won't we
0: he thinks like imagine you have a resume and you have referrals
2: yeah
0: but they're only criminal
2: that's not a good referral to have at no. this point what this is and it's on official letterhead of the vice president
0: so you know
2: it goes to the assistant attorney general Colin McDonald. And this is of the new National Fraud Enforcement Division.
0: This is DOGE, right? Also, this is involved with DOGE. So for people who say the DOGE doesn't exist.
2: Right. Well, this is specifically a division within the DOJ that is now handling fraud investigations. And this is, it says yesterday, you and I received a letter and report from Congressman James Comer, the chairman of the House Oversight Committee. The 205-page report contains shocking allegations about the failure of senior officials in Minnesota government to address widespread fraud in the federally funded social services program in the state. It goes on to specifically point to the current governor and attorney general, Tim Walz and Keith Ellison, and is going on to ask the department to respond to the referral appropriately and urgently. So basically, open an investigation, look into this, as there is a lot of evidence in that report, and we'll get into that in the next segment. But this is the Vice President of the United States, ahead of this fraud task force that was started at the State of the Union address just a few months back, is already sending a referral to the DOJ to investigate the governor of Minnesota.
0: Let's not forget. Just a few short months ago, Tim Walz was running for re-election. And he decided, I'm not going to run for re-election. Why? Because it had become abundantly clear to his constituents that the fraud and the abuse that was happening not only under his watch, but maybe with him turning a blind eye to it. Therefore, he decided, I am no longer going to be seeking re-election. So this idea that all of this is done without some kind of, you know, or only with political malice. Now look, we got to be careful with that. I'm not saying we don't. I'm not saying we don't look at the fact when things look like they may be politically motivated. But when you have a moment here where even the candidate themselves, the current governor, the former vice presidential Democratic pick just a couple years ago said, it's too much going on here. I'm going to not be running. Well, you know, a little bit where there's smoke, there's fire. What you have here is that J.D. Vance seems to be elevating this significantly. And for those of you who say nothing ever gets done, remember, it takes some time, but here we are. Phone lines are open for you at 1-800-684-3110. We can talk about what that looks like moving forward and read you a little bit of this letter from the Vice President of the United States, Will said, on the nice letterhead.
2: It is. You don't normally see Vice President letterhead.
0: No, I'm actually looking at it. It feels like a logo I don't know if I've ever seen.
2: Right, that's what I'm saying.
0: It may be a ChatGPT logo. They may have been like, what would a vice presidential seal look
2: like? Quick, send a letter.
0: Yeah. What do you think about it? 1-800-684-3110. It's worth the work of the ACLJ. We're going to talk a little bit more about some ACLJ work as we move on within the show. But I encourage you, if you're not already, become a champion. That's at ACLJ.org. We'll be right back with more.
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0: Welcome back to Seculo. Phone lines are open for you at 1-800-684-3110. Main topic of the day is Vice President J.D. Vance refers Tim Walz. He says, I can't say it right, Will. He's put in a criminal referral.
2: That's right.
0: You can't refer him.
2: He sent a criminal referral to
0: I don't like the way they worded
2: the Department
0: that. Now
2: of Justice,
0: that I've tried to do it on air.
2: You could say, or he has referred the governor of Minnesota for criminal prosecution to the DOJ.
0: This is how wordy the paragraph from The Hill is. Vice President Vance said Monday he will refer Minnesota Governor Tim Walz and State Attorney General Keith Ellison to the Justice Department for a criminal fraud investigation prompted by findings from a House Oversight Committee. I feel like we can do it better. I feel like we can say that with less words.
2: Let's try. But we have an hour to figure that out.
0: J.D. Vance refers Tim Walz for criminal
2: prosecution. Yeah, to the DOJ.
0: That's the title of our show.
2: We should also hear from the vice president himself on Fox last night. This is Bite 2 talking about what had just happened. He went over to Fox.
0: I thought you had him on the line. I thought you were going to say line 3.
2: Let's go to him. He's calling in.
0: Vance is on line 3.
2: Let's hear what he had to say on Fox right after they sent this letter, Bite 2.
6: I left the White House to come here to do this interview with you. And before I did, we actually referred this particular case to the Department of Justice for a full criminal investigation. We are not going to do what the Biden administration did and make judgments of the law before all the facts are in. But here's what's particularly troubling about this to me is Jesse, you had people within Governor Walz's office who were saying, you know what? This looks like fraud. It looks like these Somalian illegal immigrants are doing something that's very shady. And then you had people who shut them down, who shut these whistleblowers down and said, you know, you're a racist or you're a xenophobe for asking questions about where taxpayer money is going. What that means to me, Jesse, is that clearly people weren't taking fraud seriously. Whether it rises to the level of a criminal violation, we're going to investigate it. And of course, if it does rise to that level, we're going to prosecute it. We have to.
2: And here are the four different issues that are raised by the vice president from this report, from the House Oversight Committee, but in this referral to the Department of Justice, that the committee has alleged the following based on its review of testimonial and documentary evidence. And remember, this is a 205-page report. Senior officials in the Governor Walz's office and Attorney General Ellison's office were aware of credible systemic fraud concerns in social services programs as early as 2019, despite later public statements by Governor Walz suggesting otherwise. Instead of trying to stop widespread fraud, Governor Walz's administration retaliated against employees who tried to raise concerns, going to great lengths to keep them quiet, including intimidation through regular check-ins with high-level agency officials and threats of surveillance. These and other failures by officials in the state allowed an estimated $300 million in federal child nutrition funds and potentially $9 billion in Medicaid-related funds to be lost or placed at serious risk. Fraudulently obtained funds likely ended up in the hands of international terrorist networks, and certainly funded the lavish lifestyles of criminal fraudsters while vulnerable populations were harmed. We know that the vice president has been going around the country. He was just in Ohio talking about issues with Medicaid there. We know that he has been in California, and we're going to get to the concerns of California in many ways later in this broadcast because of some recent things that have happened. But the ability for fraud to continue and grow in this country, under whether it be through federal Medicaid funds or child nutrition dollars, it's got to stop. And when you think about a country that has so much national debt, and when the even the concerns of fiscal conservatives have been ignored for so long, even if we were just to deal with fraud, it would put the United States in such a better place financially and economically, because if you look at what's going on in California, what's going on here, and if people are not held accountable, and I don't just mean the fraudsters, I mean the people that are allowing this to continue, the programs that have been created in such a loose way, and whether it's electorally, like the governor who will no longer be the governor, he was trying to go for a historic run, or even if there is criminal culpability, something has got to be done to right the path here, because if we don't, then the fraudsters are going to keep getting away with it. They're going to get more and more brazen, and more programs are going to be created on top of these that allow this to continue to grow.
0: Yeah, absolutely. And look, I want to hear from you about this. Can we talk about this? It's also the concern. And when we have Rick Grinnell joining us a little bit later, we're going to talk about what's going on in California. Obviously, the public, and this is not dissimilar to this, because, you know, it's kind of either fraud or feels like fraud. What did they say? What was the guy he,

0: Here's today's word of encouragement with pastor and attorney, Mosley Collins.
1: What is the way to God? Jesus said, I am the way, the truth, and the life. No one comes to the Father except by me. So now we know that the way to God is through Jesus Christ, our Savior.
0: Today's word of encouragement is presented by Mosley Collins Injury Lawyers. 916 all fours for legal help.
2: They seed a part of your brain that will go, this feels unfair. This feels wrong. This feels like something shady happened. And now you've already undone so much of the trust of the American people. We have to get back to those systems also and fix the systems. It can't just be about holding one person accountable or two people accountable for fraud or abuse that goes wrong. We also have to go back to what is creating that seed of doubt in people. And even if you, like I said, even if all of the voting in California is completely accurate, and this is just how it played out, it doesn't matter anymore because you have planted this seed in people's brain that will always give you hesitation. And then the democracy unfolds.
3: Well, that's the entire thing. And remember, I will point back to Rick Grenell, where he would always say things of whenever the left is shouting about something that is they see as a problem, it's typically what they themselves are doing. And you go back to that whole line of, you know, we must protect democracy. You have to save democracy. Democracy's on the ballot. Democracy's on the line. These are the mantras of the left for years now that they have been hammering into the collective consciousness of the American people. Here's the real thing that they've been, as they've been pointing at this, and the really all it meant was you have to vote for the left, you have to vote for Democrats in order to save democracy. Here's the real problem. And this is not a conservative or liberal problem unless they make it this. It's what you're talking about, Logan. It's the trust in the institutions. It is, do you believe when you go vote that your vote, your one vote is being counted and going where it's going for, and that everyone else's is one person, one vote as well? It's the same thing with this. Do you believe that the Medicaid system, let's take policy out of it.
2: Right.
3: Do you believe that the system that exists is on the up and up? Do you believe that the child nutrition programs are on the up and up? And instead, when you have a vast swath of the American public think Medicaid, not even in a policy term of, is that the best way to help people or the expansion of Medicaid? Is that the best way to help people in their situation? Take that all out of it. If people see Medicaid and immediately think that's just a entire institution ripe for fraud, I don't trust Medicaid. Or you start to think, if someone is saying they're on Medicaid, I think they're a fraudster.
2: Right.
3: If you don't keep the programs clean, if you don't administer them to the American people for the people that need them, for the reason they were legislated, and you allow it just to be a cesspool of fraud and theft of your taxpayer dollars, it creates division, not just between the American people, where you look at individuals that may need that assistance and say, I think you're just a fraudster. That's bad in and of itself. But you think our government can do nothing big and nothing good because all they do is open up doors for people to steal your money.
2: Yeah, absolutely. What do you think about that? Phone lines are open, 1-800-684-3110. Like, the ACLJ is hard at work, too, so I want you to become an ACLJ champion if you can. That's at aclj.org/champions. Will, this feels very much like the way your daughter described our show.
3: That's right.
2: Which I think you need to, we have 1 minute. I think you need to tell this story, because if you're a longtime listener, this is great.
3: Well, she was trying to explain to her friend, they are second graders rising third graders, yes, trying to explain what we do here when we do this broadcast. And she said, well, her friend goes, do they rehearse? She goes, not really, but they prepare. And then after they prepare, it's a bunch of people in a meeting, a lot of people talking. Then they go in and they say, blah, blah, blah, we can't keep doing this. And that's how she described what this broadcast is.
2: I mean, that's the most accurate description of this show. Blah, blah, blah, blah, blah, we can't keep doing this. Phone lines are open, 1-800-684-3110. I want to hear from you, whether you're watching on YouTube, whether you're watching on Rumble, whether you're listening on terrestrial radio. Give me a call, 1-800-684-3110. Throw in the comments, too, where you're watching from. Next break, I'll just be watching those. I like seeing, because it's a worldwide audience. And I always love seeing all of the places that we reach with this broadcast. 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
1: Welcome back to Seculo. We do have some phone lines open, and some people have called in already at 1-800-684-3110, 1-800-684-3110 to have your voice heard on the air today. I want you to give me a call. Let's go ahead and take a call right off the top. I want to go to Eric in North Carolina. Go ahead, Eric.
3: Hey, thank you, fellas, for your work. I'm literally just angry, ticked off, frustrated at what's going on with Republicans when it comes to the Save America Act. Fraud begets fraud. What's happened over there with Spencer Pratt? Over there in California, sure. Of course, and even linked to what's going on in Minnesota and Tim Walz. The Save America Act is the very thing that's going to stop fraud that's going on, such as in Minnesota, but also would make the elections that happened over there in California, where Pratt was literally robbed because the Save America Act type of procedures that would have prevented this from happening, he lost because it wasn't in place. So these conservatives, so-called conservatives, the John Thunes, the Murkowskis, the Tom Tillis, he's over here saying they're not realizing that they are literally destroying not just their party, they're destroying their country, and they are actually enabling fraud to continue because it leads to more fraud. So I'd love your comment on this, but I'm really angry, to be honest.
4: Well, Eric, a couple points there. One, the Save America Act specifically wouldn't necessarily affect the mayoral race in California, nor would it necessarily the governor's race, because those are state elections, and the Save America Act would be more related to federal elections. There would be a differentiation there, and so California could continue to make their own state rules in that situation. And we think we know how they would go. But I do understand your frustration, and I think it actually is the perfect example of people trying to do something. Now, I am frustrated with certain Republicans as well that aren't moving it. I don't necessarily blame the majority leader, John Thune, as many people do, because there is only so much you can do. And we are always here to tell people, be careful what you wish for in some ways. The Save America Act right now, even with the ones that are voting against it, like you mentioned Tom Tillis and Murkowski, they would still have to get over the filibuster. That's the issue. And so I am not for what people want necessarily John Thune to do, and that is to scrap the filibuster, because especially we have a midterm election coming up. What happens if you lose the Senate? Then they start to push through every single terrible leftist program, and there's no check on them anymore. They push it through, and they keep going until they get everything they want. So the filibuster, while imperfect, especially the way it is, there is the talk of the talking filibuster, et cetera. I don't want them just to scrap a filibuster because I know what comes after. We get one thing. We get a Save America Act through, but they will get everything they want. Because they are uniform with their leftist ideology, unlike Republicans. There is actually a very wide array of conservatism and moderate on the Republican side, for better or for worse. But back to the entire thing. We do talk about what happened in California. And this is something, if you get the ACLJ emails, I printed this one out today. It's great. Comes from Jordan. And its subject line is Deja Vote. Little cheeky there, a little funny, because it's talking about what we saw in L.A. of it. It seems like you see the same thing over and over, Eric. You're talking about this. The frustration, and this is something we actually have a brief at the Supreme Court. We represented members of Congress. I believe it was 29 members of Congress. And this has to do with that after the election counting. And there's actually up at ACLJ.org. You can read it. The fight for election day is now at the Supreme Court. ACLJ brief addresses key arguments. It's already been heard. This is Watson versus the Republican National Committee. And we should have an opinion at the end of this term about this. As we represented 29 members of Congress, the key question is this. Does federal law require that mail-in ballots be received by election day? Or can states extend that deadline by days or longer after the election is concluded? This, once again, federal elections, but have trickled down to things like the mayor. That is one of the big problems with the mayoral race in L.A.
5: Postmarks, it's not.
4: It's that if it was sent by the day of the election, they can get it up to 10 days later. Which, how would that work? How did it take 10 days if you live in L.A. and sent it in L.A.? It took 10 days to get to the election office. Don't know, but if it's postmarked by that day, they can still count it for up to 10 days. That's a big problem. What we are arguing at the Supreme Court is that election day means election day. They have to receive the ballot by then, not just be postmarked by then. And that's what we represent members of Congress on. We hope to have that decision soon. The term is not much longer, only a few more weeks. Normally they are done.
5: We should have at least an answer
4: by the end of this month. So we will hopefully get a good opinion in that, that is kind of setting the rules. And a lot of times the states have to, if they're receiving federal support for their elections, even if it's a state election, will have to conform to those rules too. But Eric, it's a problem. And it goes back to that. They say they want to save democracy over and over and over again. But all of the things they do to continue to win in their agenda, in further their agenda, makes people trust that democracy less and less. And let's say all those votes are on the up and up. Let's take this hypothetical. No one's going to believe me in the chat. That's fine. Let's say it does.
5: Well, no, it's not about whether it is on the up and up.
4: Right.
5: It's just the emotional drive that comes when these kind of delays happen and tranches of votes show up.
4: That's what I'm saying.
5: It's beyond whether you believe it to be true or not.
4: But let's say every single vote's on the up and up. Yeah, every statistical anomaly is just that, an anomaly, but it exists. It takes the credibility and throws it out the window, and it makes people trust the system less and less. It's a danger to the democratic process. And what happens? The next time, there doesn't have to be this mirage, or this red mirage, they call it, because people just quit voting. They feel so defeated. And I think that's kind of the game plan to some degree well.
5: As someone would once say, blah, blah, blah, blah, blah.
4: We can't keep doing this.
5: People are saying they need shirts that have us saying that. We can't keep doing this. Phone lines, again, are open for you. We are headed to a break. If you lose us in your local market, if you're listening on terrestrial radio, there's other ways you can enjoy our show. By the way, you can see us. See our pretty faces. 1-800-684-3110 is how you call in. You go to ACLJ.org. You go to YouTube. You go to Rumble. You go to Facebook. We're there. Anywhere where you see a live stream or video, typically we are there broadcasting this show. And that's archived. However you get your podcast. And that archive, by the way, happens minutes, sometimes seconds after the show is over. So if you do miss the show, you can always go back and listen. You can share it with your friends. All that's available also on the ACLJ app. These are the moments where I just tell you all the different places we are. And we do that. And look, we can get some sort of better financial deal, signing an exclusive deal with a network or exclusive deal with some sort of distributor. We don't want that. What we want is the most people to be able to see this show. for the most people to hear about the cases the ACLJ works on, for the most people to be informed about what's happening in the world, and where you don't even have to log in, where you don't have to have paywall. That's not what we do here. That's not the kind of business we're operating here, because we are supported by you. So when you decide to give, understand it's creating this ecosystem that's available for free for everyone to send and share and to be on broadcast. Not free to us. We got to pay for all of this. Crew, space, all the things that you would imagine that go into running this kind of business, but it's because you support the work. And you who really helps what we call ACLJ champions, people that give on a recurring monthly level. That could be $5, could be $500. Phone lines are jammed, though, but I want you to scan that QR code. This break is really short. And in that time, think about becoming an ACLJ champion. We're back in less than a minute, so don't go anywhere or find us again, archived later on, however you get your podcast. We'll be right back.
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9: Great stories don't just entertain, they tell the truth about how things ought to end. And the book of Esther ends exactly right. Yes, remarkably, the book concludes without mentioning her name. Today on Insight for Living, Chuck Swindoll concludes his 12-part series on Esther, a woman of strength and dignity. He's teaching from the final three verses of Esther, a passage as brief as it is profound. In these three verses, Chuck identifies three timeless principles that reveal what it looks like when God truly wins. Let's pick up the study now in Esther chapter 10.
10: Mordecai has been promoted by the king. We now have a Jew who is second in command, according to verse 3, second only to King Ahasuerus. That brings me to the first of three observations, which yield three principles that I want to focus most of our attention on today. The first observation is this: the one who is exalted to the place of authority in Persia is surprising. Who would have ever guessed that a one-time Jewish anonymous gatekeeper would now be nobility? That leads us to the first principle. When God wins, the people he uses are often unexpected. You question that? Look around. As Paul writes to the Corinthians, not many mighty, not many noble, not many blue bloods are chosen. He has chosen the off-scouring, and in the world's eyes, I suppose we could say losers, to carry the torch of the cross. Let's go to a second observation from this same verse. The one who is promoted bears the marks of true humility. He doesn't seem to have a kingly style about him. He doesn't fit well on a throne. He doesn't look good in royal robes. What do you read about Mordecai? You read that he was great among the Jews. He was in favor with the multitude of his kinsmen. And he sought the good of his people. You see, here's the principle. When God wins, the qualities he upholds are usually unpretentious. The people he uses are humble people. Hold your place here and go back into the New Testament and find Philippians chapter 2. Philippians chapter 2. Listen to what is said of our Lord Jesus when he came from heaven to earth as a little baby in a manger. This is the theological side of Christmas. Philippians 2:5. Have this attitude in yourselves, which was also in Christ Jesus. Now we're going to go to his first place of existence. The one who was born in a manger earlier existed in the form of God, but did not regard equality with God a thing to be grasped, a thing to be held on to. But when God said to his son, it's time to go, he emptied himself, taking the form of a bondservant, being made in the likeness of men. That's the incarnation. That's when God became man. And being found in appearance as a man, there it is, he humbled himself by becoming obedient to the point of death, even death on a cross. The worst kind of death. It does say that God also has exalted him, and that ultimately, at the name of Jesus, every knee will bow. But what I want you to notice is that in order for him to come in obedience, it required humility. When God wins, the qualities that he upholds are usually unpretentious. Here is a humble man. By the way, before you turn back, remember, humility is not how you dress. It is not the money you make. It is not what you drive. It is not even how you look. We're never once told to look humble. I get weary of people trying to look humble. Don't you? Humility is an attitude. It is an attitude of the heart, an attitude of the mind. It is knowing your proper place. Never talking down or looking down because someone may be of a financial stratum beneath you. It is knowing your role and fulfilling it for God's glory and praise. It's an attitude. See, that's what he says in verse 5. Have this attitude in yourselves. You say, well, I'd like to know how it works out. Look two verses earlier. Look at verse 3. You want to know how it works its way out? Do nothing from selfishness or empty conceit, but with humility of mind, let each of you regard one another as more important than himself. Do not merely look out for your own personal interests, but also for the interests of others. Have the attitude Christ had. That's what leads into that kenotic passage of Jesus emptying himself of the voluntary use of his divine attributes. There is no quality more God-like than humility. Remember that when the next promotion comes? Remember that when God selects you as one of his unique spokespersons and places you in a position where the public listens and looks? Remember the importance of humility of heart and mind. Nothing is more admirable, more God-like than being willing to live out in one's mind true humility. I smiled when I read a story recently of a young man named Walter who went to work for the largest corporation in the world. The personnel director told Walter he must start at the bottom and work his way up. So he began work in the mail room. Walter liked his job, but often daydreamed about what it would be like to be an executive, the president, maybe even chairman of the board. One day, as Walter was dividing the mail, he saw a cockroach in the corner of the room. He walked over to step on it. Walter heard a tiny voice crying out, "Don't kill me. I'm Milton the cockroach. And if you spare me, I'll grant you all your wishes." Walter agreed that was a good arrangement, and he spared Milton's life. Walter's first wish was to leave the mail room and become a vice president. So Milton granted him the wish. In fact, Milton granted wish after wish until finally Walter was the chairman of the board of the largest corporation in the whole world, with an office on the top floor of the tallest building in the whole world. Everyone looked up to Walter, and he was very happy. Walter often said to himself, "I'm Walter, and I'm at the top. No one is bigger or more important than me." Then one day, Walter heard footsteps on the roof and went out to find a small boy on his knees praying. "Are you praying to Walter?" he asked. After all, he was the chairman of the board of the largest corporation in the world. The boy replied, "Oh, no. No, I'm praying to God." Walter was quite disturbed by this turn of events, so he returned to his office and sent for Milton the cockroach. "I have another wish," he told Milton. "I want to be like God." And so Milton granted Walter's wish. The next day, Walter was back in the mailroom. Now you got it. The way up is down. I can't explain how it works. I just know it does. The place of highest exaltation, as we see in the Lord Jesus Christ, is a place of self-emptying humility. It isn't phony baloney kind of fake piousity. That stinks. It's true humility of mind. It's putting the other person first. It's sharing and sharing alike. It is giving up. It is enjoying the pleasures of another's promotion. It is applauding God's hand in other lives and forgetting one's own clippings. It is as Mordecai, who lived in favor with the multitude, his kinsmen, and sought the good of his people. I love that. What a politician, huh? Where are they, huh? It's being like Christ. There's one other thing I notice in Esther chapter 10, verse 3. I notice that the one who is highly esteemed by others represents vast vision. Vast vision. Look at how the verse ends. Mordecai was one who spoke for the welfare of his whole nation. Literally, the sentence reads, he spoke shalom. He spoke shalom. You know that to be the ancient word for peace. He spoke peace. His world was vast, not limited to his immediate neighborhood or his own immediate family. It wasn't limited to Susa, where he lived, where the throne room was located. It wasn't limited to 15 or 20 provinces he preferred. It spread over all 127, and he spoke peace to the entire country. Shalom is a word for health and security and material plenty. It is a word of greatest delight among the Jews. He spoke shalom. He spread peace. Third principle. When God wins, the message he honors is a universal message. It's universal. Why? Because God has the whole world on his heart, every tongue and tribe and nation. You know, we don't live in a world that thinks like this, the way I've been describing here from this passage. All of this creates sort of a futile struggle with the plan that God employs. At least it does every now and then. For example, go back over the three. When the world selects its major players, the criteria are much different. We look for the sharp, the capable, the competent. We look for the strong. We look for those who sound sharp and look good and have an excellent education and fit the mold of a leader. We look for what's commonly called the key person on the campus. But God's choices are often the unexpected one. Here again is another struggle. When the world looks for qualities that will get a big job done, the externals get the nod. We like people with charisma, people who have pizzazz, who can put up a good front. If I may say so, from what I learned from the last couple of presidential nominations, people who look good on television, people who can debate, who can battle back and forth and never miss a trick, who are diplomatic enough to remember the whole group. You know, on and on and on it goes. We like the externals. Character, we'll do without if we have to, but not those externals. God passes up the externals and looks for the humble of heart. Every time. There isn't an exception. the ones God truly uses. Never forget it, are people who aren't stuck on themselves. There's a third struggle. We're in a world that where we take care of our own. We look out for number one. But God has a plan that touches people whose vision is vast. It occurred to me just in the past number of days, several days, out of a phrase that appears in the book of Galatians, when the fullness of time was come, God sent forth his Son. I thought, what a beautiful illustration of all three principles we see in Bethlehem's manger. First of all, think of the surprising players. I mean, if you lived in Nazareth and Mary, who lived three doors away from you, turned up pregnant, not married, would you have ever guessed in a millennium that she was carrying Messiah? No, you wouldn't. I mean, marrying a carpenter from a background that lacked significance? How surprising, an unwed mother. Aren't you grateful she carried the baby to term? How surprising that God would move on the heart of an unbelieving emperor and an unbelieving governor that required participating in a census down at the county seat, Bethlehem. The prophet wrote that would happen, but they lived in Nazareth. How surprising that census got them right at term for her, down to Bethlehem. And let me ask you, if you had the birth of the Messiah detail, wouldn't you have included some gold and some silk and some fine linen and satin? Wouldn't you have made it beautiful? You wouldn't have had it in an inn. You wouldn't have put him in a feeding trough on straw. Never in 1,000 years. But you see, God not only does the unexpected, God upholds the unpretentious. No one in Jerusalem even cared, not even in the little hamlet of Bethlehem. Babies were born all the time. Who cared that a little Jewess had a baby out there in the inn? And that little one who came, he didn't just deliver the neighborhood of Nazareth where he was raised. He wasn't prejudiced toward them. He didn't take his message just to the authorities of Jerusalem. He didn't limit it to the land of Palestine. God so loved the world that he gave his only Son. You know what that allows us to do? It allows us to take a universal message wherever we go, and it fits. You can step into the streets in an urban ghetto, or you can walk before the palace of kings, and it fits. You can take a message to English-speaking people, or halfway around the globe, you can speak to those in the land of India, or the vast regions of Europe and Asia, and it fits. Because God so loved the world that he gave his Son to the world. It fits. The message he uses is a universal message. Genius plan. And in the end, he wins. May I say it? Whether you believe it or not, God wins. Whether you accept it or not, God wins. Whether you bow before him as Savior and Lord, God still wins. Paul wrote, I have fought a good fight. I have finished the course. I have kept the faith. Henceforth there is laid before me the crown of righteousness, which the Lord, the righteous judge, shall give me. And not to me only, but unto all them also who love his appearing. Right at the end of his life, the great apostle said, and the best is yet to come. of all things, he not only blessed me with his glorious gospel in life, he waits to crown faithful service after death. Let's bow together. The substance of joy and the vitality of action. That's our future home, men and women. Those of you who know Christ, that's where all arguments, suffering, disabilities, handicaps, brokenness will cease. That's where God will reign all in all, in the place of glory and majesty. It isn't automatic that by being born, you will spend eternity with God. It requires a decision somewhere between birth and death. And that decision has to do with what will you do with Christ who came. Deep within the recesses of your heart and life, giving him the right to rule, first place, taking his gift and in return giving him your sin. It's a transaction called conversion. It brings tears to some people's eyes. Others are able to experience conversion without shedding a tear. But it's changing one's mind concerning the Lord Jesus Christ. It's believing he died for you personally. And he rose from the dead for you. If it's your decision today to come to know the Lord Jesus, don't delay. Don't put that off. God has the greatest gift you'll ever receive. Lord our God, during a time when there is such a maddening pursuit of one's own wishes and desires, bring us back to the ancient message that Jesus Christ not only declared but modeled. Bring us back to the one who is indeed our victor. Show us the importance of a humble spirit, true character. Give us a sense of satisfaction in being in your plan, regardless of what that may be on this earth. And fill us with hope as we anticipate the end that is sure to come. In the meantime, our Father, make us responsible people who carry a message to a whole world. Give us courage and strength. And in that process, Lord, keep us from relying on our own strength. But may our strength come from you, from your Son, Jesus Christ, in whose name we pray. Amen.
9: Unexpected people, unpretentious character, a universal message. Those are the marks of God's handiwork, and they haven't changed. The same God who lifted a no-name gatekeeper to the second highest throne in Persia is still at work today. If the book of Esther has stirred something in you, well, now's the time to request some excellent Bible study tools from Insight for Living. This is the final time we'll mention a special bundle for the Esther series. The bundle includes the Searching the Scriptures Bible Study Workbook, the full-length biography of Esther that's written by Chuck, and the complete collection of 12 sermons on CD. 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Well, if you've been online in recent days and seen clips of Chuck's video series called Living with Insight, you'd probably agree that while Chuck is aging, his passion for proclaiming the good news isn't fading, but growing stronger.
11: I've never been good at pretending. The calendar doesn't lie. I'm in my 90s now. And so my eyes don't function as they once did. My legs remind me every single day that I've logged a lot of miles. There are mornings when everything in me would rather sit quietly and let somebody younger carry the load, but then something happens. I picture myself standing behind a pulpit, my hands on that sacred lectern, my Bible open in front of me next to my notes. And something stirs deep down where age doesn't reach. And I remember what this is. I remember what's at stake. And I feel it all over again the thrill, the privilege, the sheer staggering wonder that God would allow a weathered preacher to open his mouth and declare the most radical news ever to reach human ears, the cross of Jesus Christ. Friend, I look at this world, the chaos, the sorrow, the anger, the pain, and I don't see a world that needs better arguments. I see a world that needs what we have, the message that God has stepped into our mess and offered redemption to every last soul who will believe. That's not wishful thinking. That's the gospel. And it's just as powerful today as it was 2,000 years ago. My days behind the pulpit, week in, week out, are now behind me. I know that. I'm at peace with it, but we still proclaim the cross. As we close out this fiscal year on June 30th, I want to invite you to link arms with me for whatever miles remain. Your gift to Insight for Living is your voice in this proclamation. 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Come with me. Let's boldly tell the world what they're longing to hear.
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1: Last week, we looked at the unusual story told by Jesus about two men who had very different lives here on earth. One was a very wealthy man and the other was a very poor man. When they died and then went to the afterlife, they had very different lives there too, but in the opposite way. The man who had been very wealthy on earth was now living in torment in hell, and the poor man, whose name was Lazarus, was now living in paradise with Abraham. The story served to illustrate for us that how we live our life here will have consequences in the next life. Opportunities that we are given in this life need to be acted upon now in this life because it will be too late in the next life. Now, the first 10 verses of Luke 17, which is where we'll be picking our study up this morning, we have a collection of four short teachings by Jesus. And although these teachings are relatively short, they address some very important subjects: sin, forgiveness, faith, and servanthood. These four subjects are foundational issues for living out the Christian life. The subject of sin, what place we allow sin to have in our life has a profound impact on the quality of our life. Sin complicates our life. It creates problems. It produces suffering. It brings guilt. Forgiveness. It's vitally important that we extend forgiveness to people. We're going to be wronged again and again in this life, and if we're unwilling to extend forgiveness to those who have wronged us, we are going to be very bitter and resentful people. Withholding forgiveness poisons our soul. Faith is the hand that takes hold of God and trusts Him through all of the things in this life that are bigger than we are. The Bible tells us that it's not possible to please God without faith, and it's really not even possible to live life without faith. Finally, servanthood, having something bigger than ourself to live for, gives our life meaning and purpose. So, beginning in the first verse of Luke 17, it says, Jesus said to his disciples, "Things that cause people to sin are bound to come, but woe to that person through whom they come. It would be better for him to be thrown into the sea with a millstone tied around his neck than for him to cause one of these little ones to sin. So watch yourselves." He opens up and he begins by saying, things that cause people to sin are bound to come. And we want to note how temptations and stumbling blocks will always be present in this fallen world that we live in. There is no place in this world that we can go to get away from these things. It's part of the reality that we live in. And it helps us to know what we're up against so that we have realistic expectations about this life. Jesus, he doesn't tell us to go somewhere away from the rest of humanity where things that cause people to sin will not be present. We can't go there. There's no place like that. Jesus actually tells us to do just the opposite. He wants us to interact with the other people of this world. He came to save lost and broken people. And he wants us to take his message of hope to the broken and damaged people of this world. And we can't do that if we live behind some kind of cathedral walls trying to maintain a safe haven from things that cause people to sin. So that's not what Jesus told us to do. Check out, stay away from the world, because it's not possible. He says, but woe to that person through whom they come. So although we are not able to get away from things that cause people to sin, we're not to be one of the things that cause people to sin. We're not to be the source of temptation or stumbling for others. He says it would be better for him to have a millstone tied around his neck and be thrown into the sea than for him to cause one of these little ones to sin. The consequences for someone who leads another one into sin are so grave, according to Jesus, that it would be better for him or her to have a millstone tied around their neck and thrown into the sea. The type of millstone referred to here is a very big rock. It's the kind of stone that was used to grind grain when it was pulled by either an ox or a donkey. the results of being thrown into the sea with one of these huge stones tied around your neck would be death. In other words, Jesus is saying that it would be better to die than to cause one of his precious people to sin. Now, I don't want anyone to misunderstand what's being said here. The focus of Jesus' teaching here is not on the punishment that's waiting for that person who causes someone to sin. Instead, Jesus wants us to see how important it is for us to avoid sin in our own life and to avoid being a source of sin in other people's lives. He says, so watch yourselves. He ends this with this admonition to keep an eye on ourselves. The word translated watch means to pay attention, to be cautious about, to take heed, to be on your guard, to be wary. Who are we to be this way with? Ourself. Watch yourself. Now, it doesn't mean that we're to live in paranoia about ourselves, following some strict ascetic routine and being paranoid about ourselves. That's not what he's saying. But having a healthy, realistic, honest respect for our sinful nature is a very wise thing to do. See, we have an obligation to each other to live a life that can be imitated. We have an obligation to each other to live a life that can be imitated rather than being an example to be avoided. This is a very high calling that we've been given. But the only callings that are worth living for are high ones, right? So we want to be a builder rather than a destroyer. In Hebrews chapter 10, verse 24, he writes, "And let us consider how we may spur one another on toward love and good deeds. Let us not give up meeting together as some are in the habit of doing, but let us encourage one another, and all the more as you see the day approaching." In 1 Thessalonians 5:11, Paul writes, "Therefore encourage one another and build each other up, just as in fact you're doing." The second topic that Jesus addresses here in these teachings is forgiveness. In verse 3, the second part of it says, "If your brother sins, rebuke him, and if he repents, forgive him. If he sins against you 7 times in a day, 7 times comes back to you and says, 'I repent,' forgive him." This teaching functions as a wonderful companion for the teaching that we just looked at. I mean, first, we have Jesus teaching us about the importance of not causing others to sin. And now we have Jesus teaching us the need to forgive those who sin against us. So these two teachings really function like bookends for our interactions with other people. When Jesus tells us to forgive someone 7 times a day, he isn't giving us a specific number of times that forgiveness is to be extended to a person. He's telling us that we are to be generous, habitual forgivers. So we're not to be just ticking off, okay, there's 5, there's 6, there's 7. Now the hammer's coming, baby. That's not what he's teaching us. Now, I've heard some say that this forgiveness is conditional, based on whether the person repents or not. If the person who has sinned against you doesn't repent, then you don't have to forgive them. Interpreting this passage of Scripture like that is an error. It conflicts with virtually everything else Jesus taught. The forgiveness that we are to extend to people who sin against us is not conditional. We do not have the right to withhold our forgiveness from another person for any reason. That's the teaching of Christ. In Matthew's version of this similar teaching, Jesus tells his disciples to forgive 77 times. In fact, in Matthew's version, Peter asked Jesus if he should forgive a person up to 7 times. And Jesus replies by telling him to forgive 77 times. Now, this is speculation, but I can imagine Jesus having taught the disciples to forgive a person 7 times, like we read here in Luke. And then Peter, he goes on, and a few days later, he goes for some clarification with Jesus, and he says, "Okay, now you said I only have to forgive a person 7 times, right?" And Jesus goes, "That's not what I taught, Peter." And he begins to realize that Peter's, you know, ticking off the numbers of times. He says, "No, you have to forgive him 77 times. So, "Oh, okay, 77 times. 70 times, 7 times. See, Peter's having a difficult time getting a hold of this, and people do too. But Jesus is saying we're not to keep track, keep count of the number of times that we have extended forgiveness to someone. We are to be forgivers again and again. This is it. Every time forgiveness is needed, we are to give it. Every time forgiveness is needed, we are to give it. We have each been forgiven so much by God that there's really no other way for us to behave than to be generous, habitual forgivers of other people. In Matthew chapter 18, verse 21, Jesus tells a parable to illustrate to Peter and the others when he's discussing this particular subject. He says, I tell you in verse 22, not seven times, but 77 times. He says, therefore, the kingdom of heaven is like a king who wanted to settle accounts with his servants. As he began the settlement, a man who owed him 10,000 talents was brought to him. Since he was not able to pay, the master ordered that he and his wife and his children and all that he had be sold to repay the debt. The servant fell on his knees before him. Be patient with me, he begged, and I will pay back everything. The servant's master took pity on him, canceled the debt, and let him go. But when that servant went out, he found one of his fellow servants who owed him 100 denarii. He grabbed him and began to choke him. Pay back what you owe me, he demanded. His fellow servant fell to his knees and begged him, be patient with me, I will pay you back. But he refused. Instead, he went off and had the man thrown into prison until he could pay the debt. When the other servants saw what had happened, they were greatly distressed and went and told their master everything that had happened. Then the master called the servant in. You wicked servant, he said, I canceled all that debt of yours because you begged me. Shouldn't you have had mercy on your fellow servant just as I had on you? In anger, his master turned him over to the jailers to be tortured until he should pay back all he owed. This is how my heavenly Father will treat each of you unless you forgive your brothers from your heart. Someone said, blessed is he who forgives without remembering and who receives forgiveness without forgetting. This generous habitual forgiveness that we are to extend to others doesn't mean that we are not to care about wrongdoing against us. Jesus opens his teaching by saying, if your brother sins, rebuke him. There's nothing wrong with confronting someone about their wronging of you. In fact, we're encouraged to do just that. We're actually given instruction on about how to do it. Here in Luke, it simply says that if someone sins against you, we're to rebuke them. A more modern way of saying that, because we don't use the word rebuke very much, would be to say, confront them about the issue. That's how we would say it. Matthew, he actually provides a more detailed version of Jesus' teaching on this subject in Matthew 18:15, where Jesus says, if your brother sins against you, go and show him his fault, just between the two of you. If he listens to you, you have

flip back to Luke 17, he now talks about faith. In verse 5, it says, "The apostles said to the Lord, 'Increase our faith.' He replied, 'If you have faith as small as a mustard seed, you can say to this mulberry tree, be uprooted and planted in the sea, and it will obey you.'" As you can see, that mustard seed is a very little thing. And Jesus said, if you have just that much faith, you can say to a mulberry tree, be uprooted and planted in the sea, and it will obey you. Now, a mulberry tree is a pretty large tree. They grow to about 35 feet tall. The disciples, they go, increase our faith. See, the disciples, they want to have their faith increased. They want to have more faith. And in fact, maybe they even sense a need for more faith after hearing these teachings by Jesus, where Jesus tells them to offer this radical forgiveness to people again and again and again, where he talks about the severe consequences attached for causing another person to sin. Maybe by hearing those things, they're going to increase our faith, Lord. But the answer that Jesus gives to them, it's apparent that the need for more faith is really not the issue here. A mustard seed is a very small thing. We often hear it said in movies and TV shows, you just have to have faith in yourself and you can accomplish anything. Is that what Jesus is teaching? No. There's a similar teaching by Jesus found in the Gospel of Mark in verse 22 and 23 of chapter 11, where it says, "Have faith in God." Jesus answered, "I tell you the truth, if anyone says to this mountain, 'Go throw yourself into the sea,' and does not doubt in his heart, but believes that what he says will happen, it will be done for him." It's not that we need faith for the sake of faith and lots of it. Faith itself has no power. It's not some kind of force in the universe that can be harnessed and then used to do incredible things. Now, that's certainly the way faith is portrayed in popular culture, that itself is some kind of force to be controlled and harnessed and gotten hold of and then directed, like the force in Star Wars or something. But it's not true. That's just silly pop philosophy based on nothing. We need to have faith in God. God is the power that accomplishes great things, not faith. Look at the mustard seed that you have in your hand. Faith enough to throw a large tree into the sea is right there. Faith enough to move a mountain is right there. Well, how can that be? Faith in a great, all-powerful God can do that. See, this is the point that Jesus is trying to get across to his disciples and to us. We need to get our eyes off of faith and onto God. It does not take very much faith as long as that faith is in the right thing. The fourth subject that Jesus addresses in these teachings is in verse 7, servanthood. He says, "Suppose one of you had a servant plowing or looking after the sheep, would he say to the servant when he comes in from the field, 'Come along now and sit down to eat'? Would he not rather say, 'Prepare my supper, get yourself ready and wait on me while I eat and drink. After that, you may eat and drink.' Would he thank the servant because he did what he was told to do? So you also, when you have done everything you were told to do, should say, 'We are unworthy servants. We have only done our duty.'" In this parable, Jesus addresses what we might call the work ethic that the follower of Jesus Christ is to have in his or her service to the Lord. Now, the view about work and service as presented here certainly sounds old-fashioned compared to some of the popular views of work and service in our modern culture. And in fact, it is a very old-fashioned view that's nearly 2,000 years old. This is it. A disciple of Jesus Christ, a Christian, is to see his or herself as a servant of the Lord in the same way that a servant employed by an earthly master seeks to serve his master in every way that's needed, expecting nothing in return, feeling that he has only done his or her duty. That in a nutshell is it. We owe our very life to our master. We can never do enough to repay him for what he's given to us. We are to simply be grateful for the opportunity we have to serve him. And he's the best master.

0: master a servant could ever want to serve. I mean, he loves us beyond description. He always has our best interest in mind. He protects us. He provides for us. And he serves us as we serve him. Look at how the apostles, the leaders in the early church, saw themselves. Paul begins his letters with words like those found in Romans 1:1 when he says, Paul, a servant of Jesus Christ. James begins his letter with the words, James, a servant of God and the Lord Jesus Christ. Peter begins his second letter with the words, Simon Peter, a servant and apostle of Jesus Christ. Jude begins his letter with the words, Jude, a servant of Jesus Christ. The attitude of entitlement that many people have in our own day, feeling like they are owed goods and services and benefits of various kinds without ever having to do anything to earn or deserve them, has unfortunately crept into the church as well. And it's a sad and disturbing thing to witness. Instead of the follower of Jesus seeing himself or herself as a servant of the Lord and being genuinely grateful for the opportunity to serve the Lord, expecting nothing in return for that service, some followers of Jesus see the church as an organization that owes them. They see the church as something that they take from rather than something that they give their life and service and resources to. The church is indeed an organization that is here to serve and help people. But the church is also the organization through which the followers of Jesus Christ serve the Lord and people. If the church is an organization that people take from rather than give to, it fails to fulfill the purpose that the Lord has for it. And it's unable to sustain its positive influence in the world. The church thrives when its members give themselves as servants to the Lord through it, and the church dies when its members expect the church to serve them. Now, I want to make sure that we realize that the work and service being talked about here is not a work or service that's done to earn salvation. No work on our part could ever do that. There's not enough work that we could ever do to accomplish that. Our salvation is a gift. But it's out of a genuine, heartfelt gratitude and understanding of what God has given us that inspires and motivates us to give our life and service to him. And it's described right here in this parable by Jesus. Now, in the next story that we're going to look at, beginning in verse 11, it really illustrates this very thing in a dramatic way. In verse 11, it says, "Now on his way to Jerusalem, Jesus traveled along the border between Samaria and Galilee. As he was going into a village, 10 men who had leprosy met him. They stood at a distance and called out in a loud voice, 'Jesus, Master, have pity on us.' When he saw them, he said, 'Go, show yourselves to the priests.' And as they went, they were cleansed. One of them, when he saw he was healed, came back, praising God in a loud voice. He threw himself at Jesus' feet and thanked him, and he was a Samaritan. Jesus asked, 'Were not all 10 cleansed? Where are the other 9? Was no one found to return and give praise to God except this foreigner?' Then he said to him, 'Rise and go. Your faith has made you well.' All 10 men were in great need. All 10 men were healed. Only one man came back to thank Jesus for what he had done for him. And the one that returned was a Samaritan." And the implication is the other 9 were Jews. Those 9 who didn't return, they had a sense of entitlement. They had an attitude of entitlement. They only received what they felt was owed to them. But the one who was humble and genuinely grateful came back. This story illustrates those contrasting attitudes. Those who take what they can get versus the one who's truly grateful and humble. The person who has been truly brought into a relationship with Jesus Christ, embraced him as their Savior and Lord, feels a sense of obligation and gratitude toward their Master. Now, in closing this morning, imagine what our community of followers of Jesus would be like if we put into practice these things that Jesus teaches us here. If we would each live a life that can be imitated by others, rather than living a life that causes others to sin. if we would extend generous, habitual forgiveness to one another, if we would always look to God as our source of power, if we would live as servants of our great master, giving all that we are and all that we have to him as an expression of our gratitude and our worship, if we would be givers rather than takers, our church would thrive and it would make a profound impact on the world around us. This is the kind of church that God uses to change the world. These are the kind of people God uses to change the world. God, make us these kind of people. God, make this church this kind of church.
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2: 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These days, extreme views flank both sides of the political aisle. Conflict is rampant, compromise rare. When there's no middle ground, look for deeper ground. 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
3: This is Pastor Robert Briggs of the Union Gospel Mission in Sacramento, and we want to let you know about some changes that are happening in the downtown area near our mission. 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We want you to know about this so that you can be praying for us as we prepare for more neighbours, for more need to be met, and for more opportunities to serve the least, the last, and the lost in our city. 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
11: 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Your gift of $1,600 provides one of these wells. Maybe you can do a gift of $160 and help be a part of building one of these wells in Africa or Asia. You are making a real difference. And excited that Dave is here with GFA World to talk a little bit more about these wells, why they're so impactful, and really the necessity of why we need to make these wells possible and make it happen now.
12: Yeah, Mike. Well, it's as simple as, I don't know, did you drink fresh, clean water today? Did you take a fresh, clean shower? Or did you go ahead and just dive into a pool today? I mean, gosh, we're going to be doing that over the next couple of days with it in the triple digits, right? I mean, as Jesus followers, we, just like everybody else, we've got to drink water. We've got to stay hydrated. And so that's the importance of what we're doing through GFA World in giving fresh, clean water. How many scriptures in the scripture, in the Bible, in the Word of God that we study here on the Word Sacramento, how many have water mentioned in it? I mean, there's dozens of them. The first one that comes to mind is, but whoever drinks the water I give them will never thirst. Indeed, the water I give them will become in them a spring of water welling up to eternal life. The living water is what we're talking about. You know, Jesus talked about he's the living water. But how do we introduce souls to the living water when they have contaminated water? I mean, just break it down to the simplicity of where we are right now. Going to be in the triple digits the next couple of days. We're close to 90. Sacramento, in the Sacramento Valley. Where would we be without fresh, clean water? Where would our families be? Right? Where would we be if we were drinking from the same water source as animals? I mean, just break it down to that. You've got the only water source you have in your neighborhood, regardless of where you are here in Northern California, Sacramento Valley, no matter where you are, in your neighborhood, you only had surface water. Okay? Now, all the animals are going to that surface water, and they're going to be drinking in there. They're going to be, well, birds are going to take a bath in there. You know, dogs are going to be licking in there. You're going to have all kinds of critters going to that watering puddle. And it's the only one that exists, so you've got to go to that watering puddle. and get your water. And you don't have anything to clean it. You don't have an education on knowing, you know full well as a human being that, wait a minute, what that donkey just did in the water, and I drink that water, I'm going to get sick. Friends, that is the reality of the families and children we're talking about in Africa and Asia. It comes down to that. If we don't have fresh, clean water as a base for anything we do in life, we're going to be sick. There's going to be souls that die. And then I mentioned right here at the outset, what is it, Gospel of John chapter 4, where Jesus says, whoever drinks the water I give them will never thirst. So what we're talking about is a literal well that's dug deep into the ground in Africa or Asia, where we at GFA World serve. And we have five critical needs in villages where Jesus' well is needed. And that's where we're inviting all of us to come together and say, well, I understand fresh, clean water. I also understand that I want the living water. I want Jesus' name proclaimed. Well, your Jesus well does all of that. And it's not an expensive proposition. $80 one-time gift from 20 of us. That's a Jesus well. There's thousands listening to the word Sacramento. I want to give you the phone number and the website. It's super quick and easy, safe and secure. We at GFA World, passionate about sharing the name of Jesus. Ultimately, it comes down to that. Our national missionaries through GFA World, by the way, Gospel for Asia, 40 plus years ago, K.P. Yohanan had the vision. God gave him that clarity of being able to say, there is a need. I would like you in my name to help solve it. And so for these many years later, thousands upon thousands upon thousands have become healthy, have now an opportunity for education because those children are now healthy, and they have a future and a hope. Oh, by the way, they've gotten all that water, unlocking all of that from that Jesus well. That's what your gift does. And over the next 20 minutes or so, Bishop Daniel, the president of GFA World, is going to be joining us. And Mike and Eric here and Big Wave Dave, David James here at GFA World, we're grateful that we can, in a very non-traditional way, although a very simple, empathetic, kind, compassionate way, being able to say, Lord God, through this gift of fresh, clean water, may your name be proclaimed. May freedom from the strongholds and shackles of poverty, of malnutrition, of hunger, of parasites riddling the body due to contaminated, filthy drinking water. Lord, may that all stop. May this gift crush the enemy and your name proclaimed. What a way to make a click or phone call. You know, GFA World, the Jesus Well banner, it's super quick and easy right here at the Word Sacramento. .com. All you need to do is go to the Share Life Saving Water with the Thirsty GFA World Red Ribbon at the top of the page, the word Sacramento.com, and be the first to 20 to say $80. My gift of $80 is going to unlock and give freedom as we celebrate our 250th birthday as a republic coming up July 4th. I give freedom from the shackles of malnutrition and hunger and sickness and disease. Yes. 20 of us, that $80 gift, that's the Jesus will. $160 from 10 of us. And by the way, I have just joined you in that. And so I'm inviting 9 of you to join yours truly, not only as GFA World representative, not only an advocate for the boys and girls and families of Africa and Asia where we're digging these wells, but as someone that just wants to show compassion and kindness to someone I'm never going to meet. And knowing that Jesus well is dug. So $160 from you and eight others, because I have opted in and joined you there at $160 one-time gift. 9 of you doing that. $1,600, by the way, is that entire Jesus well. If I may offer, if maybe you're an entrepreneur or proprietor, maybe you just had a well worked on. Maybe like me, you had the city turn off your water for a minute and you didn't realize you were going to have that water turned off. And then all of a sudden you get to the tap and it's kind of, it's airy. It's and then there's a little bit of dirt coming out of it. You're going, what in the world is going on? And you call the water company and say, hey, why is my water off? Oh, we're doing maintenance. Well, wait a minute. Why did you get a notice? Because I've got a few people in the house. I can't serve them filthy water, muddy water. Right? That's what we're saying to these children and these families in Africa and Asia. You don't need to drink this water anymore. And a gift of $1,600 if you're an entrepreneur or proprietor, if you're someone that says, I and my family are going to dig one of those Jesus wells. $1,600 gift. Again, that Share Life Saving Water with the Thirsty GFA World Ribbon. It's red. It's the top of the page. TheWordSacramento.com. The phone number is 866-946-2742. 866-946-2742. 866-946-2742. TheWordSacramento.com. Bishop Daniel, president of GFA World. Bishop, welcome in. 2 billion, you were telling me. 25% of the world's population drink disgusting, filthy water. Is that what you were saying?
13: Yeah, you know, most of the world is in a place where they don't have access to clean drinking water or non-contaminated water. We're so used to turning on the tap and brushing our teeth with tap water or popping some ice cubes out of the freezer and drinking it. Even for those of us who maybe travel overseas, we have to be so careful with the water that we drink. We, you know, get bottled water, or we're careful to not drink tap water. But the reality of most of the world that lives in these very rural areas, especially in Africa and Asia, is they don't have access to clean water, safe water, drinking water. I was visiting a very small remote village. I saw this really just stagnant, dirty pond. I mean, it was green, it was murky, it was muddy. There was trash surrounding it. The animals were bathing in it. But then I saw the mothers were washing their cooking vessels in it. It just, it's something so dirty and polluted that, I mean, I wouldn't want to go swimming in it. Mm. And yet that was the water source where people were drinking from it.
12: Right.
13: They were using it for their washing, their bathing, their animals, their cooking. And you can just imagine how many parasites and bacteria and just sickness that people get from those kind of contaminated waters. Many, many of these communities, if it's a stagnant pond or a trickling little stream that's contaminated, that's the only water source. And many people have to walk sometimes miles away to go get water.
12: Yeah, Bishop Daniel, president of GFA World, here on The Word Sacramento, Big Wave Dave, David James, advocating for our first Jesus well to be dug for children and families in Africa and Asia. The phone number is 866-946-2742. 866-946-2742. You can also click thewordsacramento.com. And Bishop Daniel, so how do we as GFA World take the gifts that the Word Sacramento family, we're inviting them to gift right now? How do we take that money, the hard-earned money they have, and transform families drinking that gross contaminated water?
13: When we go into a community, we are obviously looking at what are the needs of the community. Sometimes it's education, sometimes it's water, medical help for the women. You know, our goal is, through our compassionate care, is to see communities transformed with the love of Christ. But very often, very, very often, it's a need of water or access to cleaner water that is the greatest need, because it's something you can't live without. You can kind of live without other things. You can live without education. You can live without, you know, a great house. But if you don't have water, you really can't survive very long.
12: Right. And so how do our money transform that village in Jesus' name with the Jesus well?
13: So when we go into a community, there's three specific things that we are trying to do when it comes to water. One is see if we can put in a clean water project like a Jesus well. So if there is not access to water, a Jesus well is the answer. Or if certain people are rejected from taking water from the common well, then a Jesus well is the answer, because then everyone is welcome. Second is education. So we educate people about hygiene. about boiling the water, keeping, you know, the plates and cups sanitized, washing hands with soap and water. We have entire little booklets also yes. teach people how to wash their hands with soap and water. Teach the mothers about basic hygiene when it comes to the little kids, keeping them healthy. And then a third part is when possible, we try to build or help them to have the sanitations or the bathroom projects far away that there's no leaching into the water. So it's kind of a three-part process, clean water projects, education, and then also sanitation. And these three things really do make a difference in terms of community transformation, seeing really people's health, their education, the economy, the whole life, and the health of the entire community just goes up.
12: Yeah, and that's our gift of $160, ladies and gentlemen. 10 of us doing that. Excuse us, 9 of us. You be the first of 9 to join yours truly, if I may invite you to. That's a Jesus well going into that village and tackling every one of those problems. I don't know about you. Sometimes I just think government runs so slowly. Anyone in agreement with me on that? You got a pothole that needs to be filled, and you call and you call and you call. And you just when you think you know where it is, you hit it again and you call again. It takes forever. This is not government bureaucracies. This is not red tape. Within the next few days, our gifts of that $160 one-time gift from you and 8 others joining yours truly there, $1,600 being the entire Jesus well, within days, that activates an opportunity for that Jesus well to go into that village. And we have our first of 5 Jesus wells we'd like to dig, friends. And in Jesus' name, his name being proclaimed. You click the wordsacramento.com, that red ribbon at the top of the page, the GFA World Jesus Well ribbon right there at the top of the page, and your best gift. We have about 10 minutes left in the program, friends. And I'm looking to see if we might get our first Jesus Well dug. $1,600 one-time gift would be that Jesus Well. Now, don't spit out the water you just drank. If that's you, it's certainly not me either. I'm unable to do that at all. But $160 one-time gift, I say, you know, God, there's 9 others that can join me in that, and we'll get our first Jesus Well dug. TheWordSacramento.com, you can click that GFA World Jesus Well red ribbon at the top of the page. You can also call 866-946-2742, 866-946-2742, 866-946-2742. And think about it. Jesus' name being proclaimed, his name in print right there in their native tongue, right there at that Jesus well, where souls all over that village and around the communities areas come to that well, every tribe, every nation, every tongue, any age, any background, that Jesus well open to everyone. And that national missionary, the Jesus well there, the GFA World missionary, national missionary, helping get that Jesus well into that village, proclaiming Jesus' name. And Bishop Daniel, talk a little bit about that. How does that Jesus well going in there change those lives? Every one of those little boys, girls, getting them healthy, on the road to healing, in Jesus' name.
13: So in these Jesus wells, we actually have a plaque that's right there where it's got the Bible verse where Jesus said, I'm the living water. And because these Jesus wells are done in a community and they know it's part of the church or the missionaries who have gone there, like it's a public witness to Christ's name. And it also it gives an open door to our missionaries to be able to go door to door, visit the people, see how they're doing, pray for them. I remember the story of this one grandmother who was taking care of her grandchild. The parents, I think, had passed away, and so she had to walk far, far away to go get fetch water, but she was really worried because she had to leave a little grandchild at home by herself, and while she had to go fetch water, which was difficult for her, and a Jesus well was put in her village, and she said, thank you so much. Now this clean water is in my village, and I can raise my grandchild, and she will be healthy, she can get an education, and she will be safe. And it really is an amazing opportunity to demonstrate Christ's love practically and tangibly. It's not just that people get to see the Jesus well and they see the Bible verse, but literally every single day, remembering that someone loves them. And when the missionaries come alongside and tell them, can we tell you about Jesus whom we love? And because of this, we love you also. It really just melts people's hearts.
12: Yeah, it's endless Jesus. Well, in essence, it's a tool of evangelism, but it cures so many ailments. That national missionary, and by the way, if you would even like to sponsor one of those national missionaries, this is not like, I don't know, Mike or Eric or me or you going and getting some training and then heading on over to Africa or Asia, and we don't know the culture per se, maybe we studied a little bit. No. This is, and these precious men and women are souls that have been tutored and studied in the Word of God, the infallible Word of God that we study right here on the Word Sacramento. They know it hand over fist. And they're called to go to and leave all the trappings of society and the comforts of society and go to the poorest of the poor and offer Jesus' name, eternal addresses change. They can't do that, though, when you've got souls that have contaminated water, when you've got souls that are dying due to malnutrition. So the Jesus Well is placed in that village. And as we mentioned, that national missionary establishing those relationships at Jesus Well, everybody open to it, and an opportunity not only for everyone to begin to get healthy, the children can actually now, because they're not sick, they can actually begin to be educated. And Bishop Daniel talked about how part of that education is hygiene, is being able to have the ability to have dignity to wash their hands and to have soap. And to be able to have fresh, clean water that's not contaminated with all the junk that animals would put in there. Guys, this is what we're doing in Jesus' name being proclaimed. If you'd like to sponsor one of those national missionaries, you can also go to thewordsacramento.com, click that red ribbon at the top of the page, GFA World Jesus Well Banner. $540 one-time gift is a national missionary that will be there and is not going anywhere and is living and working and loving and praying and doing life with all of those souls right there in that village, sharing the name of Jesus. $540 gift, one-time gift, sponsors that missionary, $45 a month as well. Now, that's the national missionary. We're talking the Jesus Well, $160. There's looking for nine of you to join yours truly that made that first gift, $160 one-time gift from nine of us. We're going to get our first Jesus Well, and we're looking to get five Jesus Wells dug as a Word Sacramento family. The phone number is 866-946-2742, 866-946-2742, 866-946-2742. The Word Sacramento and that GFA World of Jesus Well ribbon that's red right there at the top of the page. We just have a few more minutes left in the program. And I'm just saying, if you've taken a swig of water, if you've taken ice cold water, maybe you went to, you know, AM, PM, too much good stuff. You went in there and you grabbed a Dodger dog or whatever you grabbed, water, and you chugged that down because you're so thirsty after those Fritos that you ate. But you're taking in that fresh, clean water and you're going, man, this is refreshing. If you've taken a sip of your Frappuccino or coffee or tea today, I invite you to make your best gift to see our first Jesus Well dug. We only have 3 minutes left in the program, 866-946-2742, 866-946-2742, thewordsacramento.com, that GFA World Jesus Well red ribbon at the top of the page. Bishop Daniel, in the moments remain, compare that water that makes people sick to the water of the Jesus Well. Again, just enunciate the difference that this water is making from the Jesus Well that's setting people free from the shackles of malnutrition, of disease, and fresh, clean water on the road to healing from the Jesus Well.
13: I've seen the dirty water in the rivers and ponds. I mean, it's disgusting. And then the water that comes out of the Jesus Well is like crystal clear. Yes. And clean and beautiful, and it's cool water. And you know, we try to dig these wells in the dry season so that we go deep enough to hit the water table. So there's always water, and it's sometimes, I mean, this this happens all the time, and I think it's God's grace, where they will say, this is the best water in the entire area. This is the sweetest water. This is the best water. Mm. And I truly believe that God is using this and directing us even when we dig these wells.
12: Brothers and sisters, don't we want that to be the very best anyway? We as Jesus followers in word and deed, how we act, how we conduct ourselves, how we work, how we treat our mate, how we treat our children, how we teach our children to respect women, our boys to respect women. I mean, all of these things, right? As Jesus followers, we want the very best. That Jesus well is giving fresh, clean water to souls who don't have it in contaminated water. And your gift of $80, 20 of us doing just that, we gift that Jesus well. 9 of us opting in a $160 one-time gift. Yours truly joining you in that gift amount, $160. That's a Jesus well. $1,600, a complete Jesus well. So here's the number, 866-946-2742. I'm going to take a sip of water here. Fresh water. That's what we're giving in Africa and Asia. 866-946-2742. That GFA World Jesus Well Red Ribbon, thewordsacramento.com. And thank you, friends.

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1: This is Pastor Robert Briggs of the Union Gospel Mission in Sacramento, and we want to let you know about some changes that are happening in the downtown area near our mission. 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We want you to know about this so that you can be praying for us as we prepare for more neighbours, for more need to be met, and for more opportunities to serve the least, the last, and the lost in our city. 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

0: If you want to have a close relationship with God, you have to deal honestly with what stands in the way of it, and that's sin. It's not a message talked about much these days, is it? But it may be the most hopeful, hard truth that we can face. Welcome to Through the Bible. I'm your host, Steve Schwetz, and we're continuing our journey through the book of Genesis. Now, in our previous studies, we've watched Jacob learn, often the hard way, that sin has consequences, sometimes subtle and sometimes painfully clear. As the story unfolds, Dr. J. Vernon McGee shares three life-giving principles for returning to God and leaving wasted years behind. You're going to love this message. So please turn in Genesis 35, and as you find your place in God's Word and your seat on the Bible bus, let's pause to praise God for the work that He's doing in lives around the world, specifically in the African country of Burundi, which is where all of these letters that I'm going to read today are from. Our first note comes from Pierre, who tells us this: I follow you, and the teachings on Jesus' disciples practicing forgiveness as a way of life has truly transformed me and opened my soul. I used to hold grudges and struggle to forgive, not realizing its power and importance. But now I have a renewed heart, freely forgiving others in Jesus' name, experiencing peace, joy, and Christ's love in my life. I wish everyone could receive this message so that the world could be filled with understanding. God's peace, joy, and love. That's what the world needs more of, isn't it? And then Ervarsti writes this: Praise to the Lord Jesus Christ for His transforming power in my life. This program deeply stirred my heart with the truth of the gospel. A friend also began sending me the same messages through WhatsApp, and I listened to them regularly. Over a period of 3 months, the Word of God began to convict me and reveal my need for Jesus Christ. I realized I could no longer find peace in the things of this world, as I was under the control of earthly desires. Previously, I was strongly opposed to Christianity and often found myself in conflict with Christians. However, through the grace of God, I came to repentance and surrendered my life to Jesus. I'm now living as an active follower of Christ. My heart, once filled with hatred and resistance, is now filled with praise and thanksgiving to God. I give all glory to the Lord for His mercy, salvation, and the new life that He's given me. And then our last note comes from Emmy, and he shares this: Thank you so much for this program. It helped me come to know Jesus Christ. Before listening, I followed other beliefs and felt unsure about God. Through this teaching, I began to understand what salvation means, and that truth has changed my life. I also didn't know how to pray or how to live in a way that honors God. The teaching helped me understand who to pray to and how to speak to God honestly about my life and my needs. I truly appreciate you and the guidance you have given me. Well, for those of you on the World Prayer Team, keep praying, because God is answering those prayers. The changes in the lives of these men are evidence of our Lord's faithfulness and His power to transform us. And if you'd like to come along as we ask God to take His whole word to the whole world, sign up at ttb.org or call 1-800-65-BIBLE for more information. Let's pray. Heavenly Father, thank you for your grace that welcomes us back when we wandered. Open our hearts to your truth and teach us what it means to walk closely with you again. Restore what has been broken, and use your word to shape our lives. In Jesus' name, amen. Here's our study of Genesis 35 on Through the Bible with Dr. J. Vernon McGee.
1: Now, after our study last time in the 34th chapter of the book of Genesis, I'm sure that many of you came to the conclusion that I had made a boo-boo when I said that Jacob's life changed at Peniel, that when he came there to the brook Jabbok, actually, we don't see too much change because of what takes place in the 34th chapter. Well, that is quite true, but there was a change that took place. I hesitate to call it a crisis because I'm afraid that this matter of a crisis experience has been overdrawn by a great many. In fact, I find there are some folk that feel like if you don't have a second experience, that you just haven't had anything. Well, the fact of the matter is that's not true. Some have a wonderful crisis experience. Dwight L. Moody did. And I'm sure that many of us in our lives can turn back to that, but there are those that cannot or do not and have never mentioned it as being something very important in their lives. But actually, when this man came to Peniel, why a tremendous thing happened to him. And I think probably as we get into the 35th chapter, I should mention this. All the way from the beginning of the life of Jacob until Peniel, the thing that happened in his life was the rise of self, the assertion of the flesh. That's Jacob, and nothing but that. What really happened at Peniel was the fall of self, and a tremendous fall of self there. I tell you, he went down like a deflated tire. He'd been pumped up like a balloon all of his life until he got to Peniel, and then the Lord put the pin in the balloon, and he went down to practically nothing. But actually, there was not faith in his life. Now that, I think, is what the 34th chapter evidences. Now, I think that many folk that have said, there have been expositors, say that it was a tragic thing for Jacob to stop in Shalem. And I must say that I have to go along with that partially. But I have a question to ask, and the question is this. Was he ready for Bethel? Was he ready for the experiences that God was going to give him? No, I think that what you see in the 34th chapter and the tragic things that took place are the result of a man who'd been walking by the flesh. Then there is that fall, the deflation of self, but not faith. He did not have faith to go on to Bethel, to Bethel. You can call that either way you want to. But now he stops at Shalem in the land of Shechem, and these tragic things took place in his life, and it reveals the fact that this man was not actually a leader in his own family. He was not taking the proper place that he should have. He was no spiritual giant by any means. And to have those 12 boys to herd was really a real job. And I want to say that that would take a real spiritual giant to control them. But this man, Jacob, was not prepared. But after that tragic event, this man now is beginning to see the hand of God in his life, and now he makes the decision that he probably should have made beforehand. And it reveals that inside this family that there was taking place something that was indeed tragic indeed. And so the tragedy at Shechem is that as soon as Esau had turned his back and started home, Jacob takes his family down to Shechem. It's a tragic move. Jacob is still depending upon his own cleverness. Dinah was raped, and Simeon and Levi, her full brothers, went into the city of Shechem to the prince who was responsible. Though he wanted to marry her, they murdered him, and the sons of Jacob conducted a slaughter that would make a gang shooting in Chicago look pretty tame. When they came home, Jacob says, "You've made my name to smell among the people of my land." And now, the fact of the matter is, he wasn't ready for Bethel. And my question is, where else could he go? And after all, this man had flocks and herds, and there was good pasture land where he stopped at Shalem. This man now had a great lesson to learn, and he's beginning to see that chickens do come home to roost, and that whatsoever a man sows, that shall he also reap. Now I turn to the 35th chapter of Genesis, and I hope you have your Bible open there, and also that you have our notes and outlines. If you do not have them, we do have a set for you and love to send them to you. Now I'm reading verse 1, chapter 35 of Genesis. And God said unto Jacob, "Arise, go up to Bethel, and dwell there, and make there an altar unto God that appeared unto thee when thou fleddest from the face of Esau thy brother." Now, God is calling this man back to Bethel. Now, the fact of the matter is, he's now, after this sad experience, he's prepared to go. You see, he didn't have faith to move out before. Now will you notice verse 2? Jacob now begins to take the leadership. Then Jacob said unto his household and to all that were with him, put away the strange gods that are among you and be clean and change your garments. Now there are several things that they're told to do here. They're first of all to put away the strange gods. And we are almost shocked at that. You'll recall that when Jacob fled with Rachel and Leah, that Rachel slipped out the family gods, that is, these little images. She sat on them, on the camel, that luggage that was to go on the camel's back. She just crawled up on top of it and sat down because underneath were these little images. Now, I would assume, since it was the home of Jacob, he knew of the living and true God. God had called him. You would think that he would say that when he did find out, and he did not know at the time she had taken them. He was very honest when he told Laban that the gods, those little images, weren't in his entourage at all. That's probably the one time up to then he told the truth. He really didn't know, but they were there. Now, when they were discovered, I think that probably we'd all assume, well, Jacob got rid of them, but he didn't get rid of them. And we find this entire family are worshiping these images. This man Jacob, now for the first time, and he's the one to take the leadership, he says, now let's get rid of these false gods, these strange gods, and they're false gods. That's the first thing. You've got to put away that which is wrong. There is today too many folk that 6 days a week they are serving some other god, and on Sunday they serve the Lord. We have a lot of fundamental believers like that, friends. They have their strange god. And then they wonder why on Sunday their service in the church and why it's not a thrilling experience. Well, friends, you're going to have to put away your strange god. Now, I don't know what yours might be, but whatever they are, it could be covetousness. I tell you, there's many a good fundamental businessman today that's out after every dollar he can get. And I tell you, he gives more devotion to getting the dollar than he does to serving the Lord on Sunday. And he wonders what's wrong with his spiritual life. If you're going to come back to Bethel, where you met God at the beginning, then, friends, you've got to put away those things that are wrong. Then he says here, Jacob says, and be clean. Now, that for the believer today means confession of sin. You have to deal with sin in your life. You can't come in on Sunday and ignore the week that's just passed. After all, you take a

difference. You're wearing a habit. The day that this man went back to Bethel, he started living for God. And up to then, I don't think so. He says, let's go back to Bethel. And that's the thing that we must do. Listen to him now in verse 3. And let us arise and go up to Bethel, and I will make there an altar unto God. Abraham had made the altar. Isaac had. Now Jacob is. And thank God for that. He'll have a witness now for God, who answered me in the day of my distress and was with me in the way which I went. Now that is the thing that he remembered, that when he was running away from home as a young man, homesick and lonesome, he'd come to Bethel, and God had been faithful to him. God says, I will be faithful to you. And now the years have gone by, and God had been faithful to him. Now God says, you've got to go back to Bethel. You have to go back where you started. You have to begin there. I'm of the opinion that a great many people today need to recognize that the years that we spend in living a shoddy, shabby Christian life, just waste of time, absolutely waste of time. You find that the children of Israel, you'll recall, God called them to get out of Egypt and get into the land. And if you'll notice, God appeared to them and told them to go into the land. They didn't go in. 40 years they wandered around. God appeared to Joshua. He says, now go into the land. Picks up right where he left off, where he told them. They'd wasted 40 years. How many people today are wasting their lives as Christians? My, the tremendous spiritual lessons that are here for us. And I think one of the reasons they're here for us, some of us, now I don't know about you, but some of us are just like Jacob. You see, and that's the reason they're so applicable to us today. And thank God, he says he's the God of Jacob. I love that. If he'll be the God of Jacob, he'll be the God of J. Vernon McGee also. And that's wonderful. That's wonderful. This is a chapter's a great encouragement to us today. Now, will you notice what happened? He's taken over in his home, which is interesting. Verse 4, they gave unto Jacob all the strange gods which were in their hand, and all their earrings which were in their ears. And let me pause and say that earrings were associated with worship in that day. There's a great deal said in Scripture about that. I can't stop to develop that sort of thing, but may I say there's so many wonderful, precious truths that are in the Word of God that even in a 5-year program, friends, you can't dig it all out. After we get through working this mine, there'll be a great deal of gold and precious stones left here, I can assure you. And all their earrings which were in their ears, that identified them as idolatrous, and they're going to get rid of them. And Jacob hid them under the oak which was by Shechem. He got rid of them. They're not stored away. They're buried. They must be put away, because it's going to be now a new life. And they journeyed, and the terror of God was upon the cities that were round about them, and they did not pursue after the sons of Jacob. So Jacob came to Luz, which is in the land of Canaan, that is Bethel, he and all the people that were with him. You remember that place was called Luz before Jacob changed the name to Bethel, and the people in that day knew it as Luz, not as Bethel. We know it today as Bethel. And he built there an altar. He called the place El Bethel, because there God appeared unto him when he fled from the face of his brethren. You remember that was the name he gave to it before. Now here's a very interesting sidelight. But Deborah, Rebekah's nurse, died, and she was buried beneath Bethel under an oak, and the name of it was Alon Bakuth. Now the important thing about this is that we assume, and since Deborah was with Jacob at this time, that Rebekah had died. And it's not only a natural assumption, it's a very real thing that she had died. Poor Jacob never saw his mother again. That part is not as tragic as she never saw him again. She just sent him away for a little while, you know. And the burial of this nurse means that when she died, the nurse had apparently brought a message and had come.

0: stay with Jacob, and now she dies. Verse 9, and God appeared unto Jacob again when he came out of Padan Aram and blessed him. Now you see, all those years, God had been trying to deal with this man. Now he picks up right where he had met him when he came to Bethel as a young man, wasted years. Those years he spent down there with Uncle Laban in many ways were wasted years. And God said unto him, thy name is Jacob. Thy name shall not be called any more Jacob, but Israel shall be thy name. And he called his name Israel. And God said unto him, I'm God Almighty. It's what he told Abraham, you remember. Be fruitful and multiply. A nation, a company of nations, shall be of thee, and kings shall come out of thy loins. And the land which I gave Abraham and Isaac, to thee I'll give it, and to thy seed after thee will I give the land. The Lord considers that pretty important property, by the way, because this now is the third time. First to Abraham, then to Isaac, and then now to Jacob. And each one of these men, the Lord had to tell him about it two or three times. In fact, Abraham many times. Now we are told, verse 14, and Jacob set up a pillar in the place where he talked with him, even a pillar of stone, poured a drink offering thereon, and he poured oil thereon. Here is the first mention of a drink offering. Now, when we get to the book of Leviticus, five offerings are given there, but not a drink offering. In fact, no instructions given about it at all, but it's mentioned, evidently. This is one of the oldest offerings, and it has a very wonderful meaning for the believer today. A drink offering was just poured on the other offerings. It went up in steam, and that's the way Paul told the Philippians he wanted his life to be, just poured out like a drink offering. And verse 15, Jacob called the name of the place where God spake with him, Bethel. Verse 16, and they journeyed from Bethel, and there was but a little way to come to Ephrath, and Rachel travailed, and she had hard labor. Now, Rachel had one son, but now she has a second son. Came to pass, when she was in hard labor, that the midwife said unto her, fear not, thou shalt have this son also. Came to pass, as her soul was in departing, for she died, that she called his name Ben-Oni. But his father called him Benjamin. What a wonderful thing that is. That is, not the death of Rachel, but the way this took place. She says, call him son of my sorrow. And Jacob looked down at him and said, I've lost my lovely Rachel, and this little fellow looks like him, so I'll just call him Benjamin, son of my right hand. And he was partial to the sons of Rachel. Rachel died, was buried in the way to Ephrath, which is Bethlehem. And she's buried there today. The tomb is there. I have several pictures I took of it. And Jacob set a pillar upon her grave, that is the pillar of Rachel's grave unto this day. And that is at the time Moses wrote this, but it's there to this very day. And Israel journeyed and spread his tent beyond the tower of Edar. Now what you have here is just the listing now the sons of Jacob by these different ones. Actually, Joseph and Benjamin were the two boys that were outstanding. The others, I want to tell you, friends, they just didn't turn out well. And again, it proves the fact, well, what God had said, that the thing that had been done, it was done by Uncle Laban, of course, but Jacob went along with it, that he does not bless plurality of wives. The family of Jacob ought to illustrate that. Now we have this record given here, verse 29, and Isaac gave up the ghost and died, was gathered unto his people, being old and full of days, and his sons, Esau and Jacob, buried him. I think this was the only other time these two boys met at the burial of their father, Isaac, now. We'll have to leave off there today, but it brings us to the end of this chapter. And next time, we're going to take a last look at Esau. Until then, may God richly bless you, my beloved.
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3: Of all the investments we're going to make, the second and final day to partner with you here at GFA World, we want to thank all of you that have said not on my watch, or little boys and girls and families going to die simply because they don't have fresh, clean water. Lord, thank you. A heart of gratitude that I'm drinking my tea or my coffee, my frappuccino, my latte, my monster. God, I'm not dying of malnutrition due to no water being able to cultivate crops. Fresh, clean water. We at GFA World want to thank every single one of you for having that empathy and kindness. This is our second and final day. We have 10 wells. We're looking Jesus wells to have dug. There's thousands listening to The Word Sacramento. Would you have empathy and kindness, an $160 one-time gift, to say, not on my watch? And Bishop, how does that Jesus well being dug in that village change families' lives in Jesus' name?
4: So in these Jesus wells, we actually have a plaque that's right there where it's got the Bible verse where Jesus said, I'm the living water. And because these Jesus wells are done in a community and they know it's part of the church or the missionaries who have gone there, like it's a public witness to Christ's name. And it also, it gives an open door to our missionaries to be able to go door to door, visit the people, see how they're doing, pray for them. I remember the story of this one grandmother who was taking care of her grandchild. Parents, I think, had passed away, and so she had to walk far, far away to go get fetch water, but she was really worried because she had to leave a little grandchild at home by herself, and while she had to go fetch water, which was difficult for her, and a Jesus well was put in her village, and she said, thank you so much. Now this clean water is in my village, and I can raise my grandchild, and she will be healthy, and she can get an education, and she will be safe, and it really is an amazing opportunity to demonstrate Christ's love practically and tangibly. It's not just that people get to see the Jesus well and they see the Bible verse, but literally every single day remembering that someone loves them. And when the missionaries come alongside and tell them, can we tell you about Jesus whom we love? And because of this, we love you also. It really just melts people's hearts.
3: 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And it all starts with sips of water. $160 one-time gift from 10 of us. That's a Jesus well. In our second and final day, can we get another Jesus well dug right now?
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11: When I start to suffer negative consequences for my faith, I mean, my first reaction is, God, what's wrong? Are you asleep at the wheel? 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
12: 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Today on Pathway to Victory, Dr. Robert Jeffress explains three essential words to help us prepare for the coming persecution. But first, let's take a moment to hear some important ministry updates.
11: Thanks, David, and welcome again to Pathway to Victory. It wasn't long ago when students in public schools would stand together in the morning to recite the Pledge of Allegiance. The Ten Commandments would be displayed on the wall. Children would often bow their heads in prayer. Not anymore. These expressions of faith and freedom have been jettisoned from the classroom. Well, for 30 years, Pathway to Victory has shone the light of God's Word far and wide, not only in classrooms, but in every corner of our great country. That's the essence of the $1.5 million In God We Trust matching challenge that's active right now. 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Together, these resources will strengthen your faith and stir your patriotism. More details are coming later on, so please be ready to take down our contact information. But right now, it's time to continue a study we started on yesterday's program. We're talking about what to do when persecution comes. Any Christian who seriously takes God's command to be light and salt in this dark and decaying world needs to understand you may not and will not always receive justice, but you always can be guaranteed to receive persecution. Well, how should we respond to the escalating attacks against Christians? How do we get ready for persecution? I want to share with you three words that I believe are essential in strengthening yourself and preparing for the coming persecution that every genuine follower of Christ will experience. The first word, and write it down, is the word certain. Suffering is certain. The first recorded case of persecution against Christians as a whole occurred under Emperor Nero in 64 AD. However, as in our culture, this awful persecution against Christians didn't happen suddenly. Instead, it happened progressively. Nero was allowed by the population to commit these atrocities against Christians because, as the historian Tacitus notes, Christians were already a class hated for the abominations by the populace. There was a growing hatred toward Christians that finally allowed Nero to commit these heinous crimes against believers. And you know, I believe in our culture, you see this growing hatred toward Christians that is festering and is being fueled by the media by using these stereotypes of what Christians are. Notice how any evangelical Christian in a sitcom or a movie is portrayed. And it is this growing animosity toward believers that is going to pave the way for a general acceptance in our culture of the persecution against Christians. Listen to what Peter said in 1 Peter 4, verses 12 to 13. He said, "Beloved, do not be surprised at the fiery ordeal among you, which comes upon you for your testing, as though some strange thing were happening to you.
13: But to the degree that you share the sufferings of Christ, keep on rejoicing, so that at the revelation of his glory, you may rejoice with exultation. Do not be surprised, Peter says. Now, I have to confess to you, those words hit me between the eyes every time I read them. Do not be surprised. Because quite frankly, when I begin to suffer, especially suffer any consequences because of obedience to God, I'm surprised. I mean, it kind of knocks me for a loop. When I start to suffer negative consequences for my faith, I mean, my first reaction is, God, what's wrong? Are you asleep at the wheel? Don't you see what's happening to me? Or, God, I think you're making a tremendous mistake. I'm supposed to be rewarded, not persecuted for what I'm doing. Or, God, if this is how you're going to treat your friends, no wonder you're having such a hard time getting a following these days. And I'm not the only one who feels that way. You know, when hit with hardships, many Christians appear dazed and confused. They walk around in a spiritual stupor wondering, what's wrong? Why is this happening to me? The truth is, we ought to be more surprised if we're not suffering for our faith. See, Peter says persecution is the rule rather than the exception for those who have chosen to follow Christ. Beyond being surprised, many Christians get disillusioned with a God who would allow them to suffer for doing not the wrong thing, but for doing the right thing. After all, in Psalm 3, we sing this song, you know, God is my shield, my defender, my protector. He's going to keep bad things from happening. And yet, when they do happen to us, we think, man, God, you need a bigger shield or something. This isn't right. God, if you're really protecting me, why would you allow this to happen to me? And yet, all you have to do is look at how God dealt with his own son, his beloved son, to get a different perspective on persecution. You see, suffering is not an unexpected detour in God's plan for your life. It is actually a part of God's calling for your life. In 1 Peter 2, Peter writes, "For you have been called for this purpose, since Christ also suffered for you, leaving you an example to follow in his steps. He committed no sin, nor was any deceit found in his mouth. And while being reviled, he did not revile in return. While suffering, he uttered no threats, but he kept entrusting himself to him who judges righteously." Peter says suffering is a calling from God for every Christian. That's a calling most of us would like to ignore or forward to somebody else to receive. But if suffering was part of God's plan for his own son, why are we surprised when God plans it for us as well? Why would God allow, not only allow, plan for his son as well as for you and me to suffer? That leads to the second word that would encourage you in times of suffering. Suffering is not only certain, but suffering is profitable. While suffering results in some temporary discomfort, the long-term gain far exceeds the short-term losses. In fact, on a personal level, it is the heat of persecution that fortifies our faith. Remember what James said in James 1, verses 2 to 4? He was talking to a group of Hebrew Christians who were suffering. They were being dispersed throughout the Roman Empire because of their faith. And James said, "Consider it all joy, my brethren, when you encounter various trials, knowing that the testing of your faith produces endurance. And let endurance have its perfect result, that you may be perfect and complete, lacking in nothing." Now that word testing, the testing of your faith, literally means approved. It is a word that was used to describe the process by which a potter would take a clay pot and he would place it in a firing oven in order to fortify that clay pot. And the potter's purpose in putting his work of art into that firing oven was not to destroy it, but to strengthen it. And if it survived that fire without cracking, the word was written on the bottom, this Greek word that is translated tested or approved. Now that is the same word that James uses to describe God's reason for putting you through the oven of testing, so that your faith can be strengthened. God's purpose is not to destroy you, but to strengthen your faith. Persecution. Testing is not only profitable for us personally, but also for the church as a whole. And that truth prompted the early church father, Tertullian, to remind those Roman governors who were launching an empire-wide persecution against Christians of this simple fact. Listen to what Tertullian wrote. He said to these Roman governors, "Proceed in your career of cruelty, but do not suppose that you will thus accomplish your purpose of extinguishing the hated sect, that is, Christians. We are like the grass, which grows the more luxuriantly the oftener it is mown." And then his famous words, "The blood of Christians is the seed of Christianity." We see that truth. The blood of Christians is the seed of Christianity in the early church's history. Remember Jesus' words to the apostles before he ascended back into heaven? In Acts 1:8, he said, "But you shall receive power when the Holy Spirit has come upon you, and you shall be my witnesses in both Jerusalem and Judea and Samaria and even to the remotest part of the earth." Now, here's the nugget of truth I hope you'll never forget. You know, we often use that verse, "You shall receive power, you'll be witnesses in Jerusalem, Judea, to the outermost parts of the world." We take that as a command from Jesus, don't we? We think Jesus was commanding his disciples. No, this verse is not a command. It is a prophecy of what would happen to the early church. He said, "You're going to be my witnesses. You're going to start in Jerusalem. Then you're going to go to Judea and Samaria. And ultimately, you will go to the outermost parts of the world." How do I know that? Look at what happened after Jesus ascended back into heaven. The apostles were in that upper room waiting for the coming of the Holy Spirit. Now, what did they do when they were in that upper room? Did they get a big map of the globe and say, "Okay, man, remember what Jesus said? We're going to start here in Jerusalem. And then we're going to spread out into Judea and Samaria. And then you're going to take this part of the world. And you're going to take this part of the world. And ultimately, we're going to go over all the earth with the gospel of Jesus Christ." Did they have a strategy planning session like that? No. In fact, what you'll find is that those early apostles stayed in Jerusalem, and they would have been content to stay in Jerusalem the rest of their lives. But notice what happened in Acts 8, verses 2 and 4. "And on that great day, a persecution arose against the church in Jerusalem, and they were all scattered throughout the regions of Judea and Samaria. Therefore, those who had been scattered went about preaching the word. It was only because of persecution that the church left Jerusalem." And where did they go? Just as Jesus prophesied, they went to Judea and Samaria. You go over a couple of chapters to Acts 12 and you find Herod Agrippa laid hands on some of those who belonged to the church. He had James, the brother of John, put to death with a sword. Guess what happened? They went beyond Judea and Samaria. The Bible says they went to the uttermost parts of the world. You see, when the church is pressed, it expands. Persecution grows the church. The willingness of believers to endure mistreatment continues even today to be a powerful catalyst for the spread of the gospel. Sun Ok-hee Lee was a prisoner in North Korea from 1987 to 1992. And although she wasn't a Christian at the time, she was imprisoned in North Korea with other believers. And she remembers hearing Christians sing as they were being put to death. Not understanding their faith, she thought they were insane. When those Christians refused to deny their faith, she remembers the guards becoming irate. She couldn't comprehend why these Christians would not say, "I do not believe," and spare themselves from the horrendous torture they endured. Instead, these Christians would continue to sing hymns as the beatings escalated. The guards would take them to the electric treatment room. Lee says she never saw one Christian emerge from that room alive. Eventually, Lee escaped from prison to South Korea, where she became a Christian. By her own testimony, it was the enduring faith of those persecuted believers that implanted the seed of the gospel in her heart. Persecution against Christians is certain. It is profitable both personally and for the movement as a whole. Thirdly, suffering is temporary. And that's perhaps the most encouraging word about suffering. It's temporary. Several Christmases ago, we were planning to leave on our Christmas trip when our youngest daughter, Dorothy, started suffering these severe pains in her abdomen, and when she described her symptoms, I knew exactly what it was from my own experience. She was suffering from kidney stones, which a trip to the emergency room later revealed to be true. You know, there is no pain comparable to those jagged calcium rocks in your urinary tract. And I couldn't offer her a lot of comfort, but what I could tell her was, honey, as bad as this is, it will subside. The pain will pass. And it did, literally. You know, that's the only comfort sometimes we find in suffering. That as bad as it is temporary. The Apostle Peter was writing to Christians who were imprisoned. Others had lost their jobs, their homes, their livelihood. Some were having to choose between their faith and their families. And some were beginning to be executed for their faith. Listen to what Peter said. He never tried to diminish the reality of the pain they were facing. But he encouraged them with one small phrase. In 1 Peter 3:6, Peter writes, "In this you greatly rejoice, even though for a little while, if necessary, you have been distressed by various trials." For a little while. Those are perhaps the most encouraging words to anyone who is suffering, especially suffering because of his commitment to Christ. Of course, the question is, how little is little? I mean, think about Pastor Juan in China. Do his 22 years in a Chinese prison camp qualify as a little while? Well, you see, time is a matter of perspective, and suffering is a matter of perspective. Remember, if we looked in 2 Corinthians 11 at the catalog of Paul's sufferings, beaten five times within an inch of his life, shipwrecked, tortured, and so forth and so forth. And yet, listen, in 2 Corinthians 5, as he describes those sufferings, he writes in verses 17 to 18, "For momentary light affliction is producing in us an eternal weight of glory far beyond our comparison, while we look at not things which are seen, but at the things which are not seen. For the things which are temporal, but the things which are not seen are eternal." Look at all that Paul went through, and yet he described them as momentary light afflictions, as if they were nothing more than getting stuck in the slow line at the supermarket. You think, Paul, what are you thinking? Are you suffering from dementia? Don't you remember how horrible those things were? How can you say they were momentary and light? I think he's reminding us that the length of suffering, momentary, he describes it, or the intensity of our suffering, light, he calls it, are all simply a matter of perspective. For example, think about time, the passing of time. Do you remember when you were children and we couldn't wait for Christmas to come around, Christmas break? It just seemed like it took forever for Christmas break to come. And for the end of the year to come, oh, time moved like molasses when you were in grade school. Endless days of class. Now think about how things have changed now that you're an adult. I mean, are you amazed at how quickly time goes by? Can you believe another Thanksgiving is just around the corner again? I mean, it's amazing how quickly time goes by now. Now think about it. Has the velocity of time changed? No. It's just our perspective of it. Pastor Juan's 22 years in a Chinese prison camp may have seemed interminable at the time. After all, they represented nearly a fourth of his life. But compared to eternity, those 22 years were simply momentary. That's what Paul is saying. Time is a matter of perspective, and so is suffering. Paul says his afflictions were light. But again, that's a matter of perspective. For example, maybe this analogy will help you. Would you say that a 2,000-pound concrete block is light or heavy? You'd probably say it was heavy, wouldn't you? But compared to a 747 jetliner, is a 2,000-pound block light or heavy? It's light. See, it's all a matter of perspective. Paul's not diminishing the pain he felt or the pain you feel as well. But he said, compared to the eternal weight of God's unending rewards, what we suffer in this life is both momentary and it is light. It's nothing when you compare it to the weight of God's blessings that will be ours forever and ever. As St. Teresa famously said one time, in light of heaven, the worst suffering on earth, a life full of the most atrocious tortures on earth, will be seen to be no more serious than a one-night stay in an inconvenient hotel. That's what Paul is saying. Peter Lowe is the founder of a success seminar that bears his name. He was once asked in a seminar how he defined success. He said, first of all, you have to look at the long term. I like to share with business people, if I could show you how to be a millionaire in 30 days, would you like that? And of course, they all say, I'd love that. Okay, I say, you'll be a millionaire in 30 days, but only for one day, then you'll be bankrupt the rest of your life. Do you still want to be a millionaire? It's amazing how few people take him up on his offer. However, suppose Peter Lowe changed his offer to say this. You can be a millionaire for the rest of your life if you're willing to be bankrupt one day of your life. Would you take him up on that offer? Most anyone would. You see, suffering like time is a matter of perspective. We hope we never have to make the choice between faithfulness to Christ and painful persecution. But the stories of Christians around the world and in history tell us that we are not going to be exempt from making those kind of choices. You know, I'll have to confess to you that when I read the stories of Christians in past ages, the great martyrs of the faith, or when I read contemporary stories like those of Pastor Juan, I really am fearful that I won't have the same response they did. Sometimes I wonder, do they just simply have a greater threshold for pain than I have? But as I read their stories more carefully, I discover that is not the difference between them and us. It's not that they had a greater threshold for pain. It's that they had a different perspective. They thoughtfully weighed the temporary real pain of persecution against the eternal unending rewards of God. And using that scale, the choice was not difficult to make at all. And neither will it be for most of you when persecution comes.
11: Make no mistake, persecution is coming to America, and it falls on every Christian to be prepared. My sincere prayer is that these biblical principles will help you know how to respond when persecution comes. And right now, I want to share this amazing story of how God is working through Pathway to Victory to reach people in a war-torn corner of our world. This is a testimony from a Jewish woman living in Israel with her family who has experienced persecution firsthand.
14: As a religious Jew, my journey towards Christianity was unexpected and profound. Pathway to Victory played a pivotal role in this transformation. I'm grateful for the transformative impact of Pathway to Victory, which has not only changed my religious perspective, but also deepened my relationship with God in ways I never imagined possible.
11: God made a promise to Abraham that has never been revoked. I will bless those who bless you, and I will curse those who curse you. That covenant is still in force today, and America's relationship with Israel has always been a barometer of God's blessing on this nation. And right now, the In God We Trust Matching Challenge is your opportunity to stand on the right side of that promise. 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We couldn't do this work without you. Here's David with all the details.
12: 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Again, that's P.O. 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I'm David J. Mullins. According to biblical prophecy, we are living in the last days, and the return of Christ is imminent. 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
3: Yeah, on our second and final day, grateful that my family, grateful that my daughters and my sons, and I know you are too, our pets aren't drinking contaminated water, getting sick and dying. You realize here at the Word Sacramento, of course, we're all about saying, Lord, make me more like you. With a click of a mouse in Africa and Asia, little boys and girls, families are set free in Jesus' name. And it begins with water. Bishop Danner, why don't the African and Asian families that we're talking about here in Africa and Asia, why don't they just help them themselves for clean water? Why do they need me?
4: Many times people just need a simple start. They're already maybe too poor. They're already in the position that they're just trying to survive. You know, I'm talking to my wife and talking to my kids and say, hey, do you want Chick-fil-A or do you want McDonald's? You know, which choice do you want? Do you want Taco Bell or Taco Bueno? You know, Jack in the Box. You know, what do you want? For them, it's like, where does our next meal come from? I mean, they're literally just trying to think, like, how do I provide a little bit of food on the table just for my kids to survive? They don't have a lot of choices. And so for many of these communities, would love to have a Jesus well, would love to have a clean water project. They could never imagine being able to afford it. Even if the entire community got together and collected all their money together, they wouldn't even be able to afford it. And so the simple, small investment for us is a huge blessing for them.
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0: Do you realize how much Jesus loves you? We're going to consider that question today on Truth for Life as Alistair Begg points out how a simple, humble act demonstrated Jesus' unconditional love for his people and provides an example that we should follow. We're looking at chapter 13 in John's Gospel.
1: You should note, if your Bible is open, that Jesus had left the crowd, because you remember we said last time, chapter 12 is the end of Jesus' public teaching ministry. There is more that will be in the public in terms of his death and crucifixion and resurrection, but in terms of his actual instruction given to the crowds, there is a transition from 12 and into 13. And Jesus, if you like, has left the crowds with his words ringing in their ears. He has said to them, I did not come to judge the world, but to save the world. People would have heard that. I have come into the world as light, so that whoever believes in me may not remain in darkness. Afterwards, as they were going home, as they sat in the evening at the meal, they may have said to one another, I wonder what he meant about that. What does he mean that we wouldn't walk in darkness? Someone else says, yes, I remember, he said, the light is among you for a little while longer. While you have the light, believe in the light, that you may become the sons of light. All of this Jesus is proclaiming in the company of the crowd and in the company of his disciples. Perhaps this evening, as we come to the final of these truly trulies, we will be struck by the way in which his call to believe in the light while you still have the light runs in distinct comparison to the 30th verse and the concluding phrase, when Judas walks away, John simply says, and it was night. He had heard Jesus say, believe while you still have the light. And he chose to walk out into the darkness. Well, as I say, the public ministry ends, and now he gathers with his disciples in order to prepare his disciples for the fact of his departure. And in my notes, I said to myself, if I was going to work my way through this passage, I would want to make sure that I understood the things that we're told concerning Jesus' knowledge. So, for example, it begins in 13:1. Now, before the feast of the Passover, when Jesus knew that his hour had come to depart from the world and to go to the Father, Jesus was completely aware of this. In verse 3, Jesus, again, his knowledge, knowing that the Father had given all things into his hands, that he had come from God, that he was going back to God, he then proceeds in the washing of their feet. In verse 11, for he, that is Jesus, knew who was to betray him, and that is why he said, not all of you are clean. Now, I noted that because it stood out to me in contrast to what he says to Peter in verse 7, when Peter characteristically begins to interact with Jesus in a way that none of the others do, which seems to be par for the course for him. When in verse 6 he says, are you going to wash my feet? You would wash my feet? And then Jesus says, what I am doing, you do not understand now, but afterward you will understand. And so I paused on that, and I want to pause on that for a moment and address it with you. Because what Jesus is saying to Peter in the express immediacy of all that is about to unfold in terms of the cross is actually true for each of us in all of our lives. There's not a person within earshot of me right now who is making their journey through life, professing as a follower of Jesus, and what Jesus says to Peter, he might realistically say to us, who actually use our names, Alistair, what I'm doing, you do not understand now, but afterward, you will understand. Isn't that the case? When the shadows come, when one wheel falls off, as it were, the wagon, when the times of joy seem to somehow or another be sprinkled with disappointment, with anxiety, with uncertainty, with the prospect of death, with the loss of loved ones, with the unanswered prayers for our children or for our grandchildren. And Jesus says, you may not understand right now, but one day you will understand. Peter wasn't unique in this. His colleagues didn't get it either. Jesus knows. Jesus knows all about our troubles. In fact, this is what makes quite remarkable the statement at the end of verse 1. Knowing that he's about to depart from the world and return to the Father, and having loved his own who were in the world, he loved them to the end. I said to myself, well, there is something that I need to stop on as well, because the disciples did not understand. Again and again in the Gospels, when Jesus explains to them that he must go to Jerusalem and suffer and die, and on the third day be raised again, for example, you find this in Mark 8, and Mark simply says, but they did not understand what he was saying to them. Having loved his own who were in the world, he loved them to the end. He loved them. Do you know how much Jesus loves you? Do you believe how much Jesus loves you? That's what I wrote to myself. Because think about this. Jesus knew where he was going. Jesus knew what awaited him. Jesus knew that when he said to them, watch and pray so that you may not enter into temptation, they all decided to have a sleep. And he came back and he found them sleeping. Jesus knew that they would deny him. Jesus knew that one would betray him, but it didn't stop him from loving them. He loved them to the end. How wonderful is this? We know all kinds of love, marital love, boyfriend, girlfriend love, affection, brotherly, sisterly love, and so on. But so much of my love, our love, is filtered because we tend to dispense the generosity of our affections largely in response to the well-being or the acceptable behavior of the one whom we love, but not Jesus. Jesus will never reject any of his servants because of our feeble service. That's a big encouragement. Because of our weak performance, everyone that he receives, he keeps. Those whom he loves at the first, he loves to the end. The love of God for us in Jesus is immense. He loved us before we knew him. He loved us before we had any interest in him. He loved us enough to pursue us. And having brought us, having given us, entrusted us to his Son, John 6, all that the Father gives me will come to me, and whoever comes to me, I will never turn them away. Never turn them away. You come through a bad week, feeble, floundering, forsaken. The devil comes and knocks on the front door of your head and says, See, I told you, it would never work. You'd never continue. Tell him to go to where he belongs and turn your gaze to Christ, the love of Christ. That is why, incidentally, when we studied Ephesians many years ago now, it seems, part of Paul's prayer for the Ephesian believers was along these lines. Can't read the whole prayer. It's in Ephesians 3, verse 18. He's praying that you would be rooted and grounded in love, that you may have strength to comprehend what? Well, to comprehend with all the saints what is the breadth and length and height and depth. and to know the love of Christ that surpasses knowledge, that you may be filled with all the fullness of God. The love of Christ passes knowledge. Jesus' love for his disciples was not in evidence on account of their having met his expectations. Jesus' love for you as a follower of Jesus is not tied to your ability to meet his expectations. The cross is the irrefutable proof of the love of Jesus. It is an undeniable demonstration of the love of Jesus. And that is why the foot washing, which we will pass over briefly, that is why the foot washing needs to be understood in light of that to which the foot washing points. The foot washing serves not only as an illustration of all that is about to take place on the cross, but it also serves as an example for the living out of the life on the part of his disciples. And that is why when he says in verse 16, "Truly, truly, I say to you, a servant is not greater than his master, nor is a messenger greater than the one who sent him." He's arguing from the greater to the lesser. If I then, being your Lord and Master, do this, you then must do this for one another. Jesus is their Lord and he's their Master, and yet he took the lowest place. And what he's saying is simple. It is therefore unthinkable, he says, that you who are my servants should consider yourselves too great to follow the pattern that I have established. That's why it was so helpful that we had read for us in Philippians chapter 2, perfectly revealing to us the steps down on the part of Jesus. Peter does the same thing in his letter where he says to his folks in chapter 5, "Clothe yourselves, all of you, with humility." The word that he uses there is the word for an apron that would have been used by a servant in the act of foot washing. And they would take that apron and they would wrap it around themselves as they engaged in what they were doing. And so Peter says, what I want you to do is actually metaphorically wrap that thing around yourselves and so serve. Somewhat ironical and wonderful, isn't it, that Peter should return to this when he himself didn't do such a great job on this occasion. Now, I'm going to leave aside the question of whether the practice of foot washing should be a regular ordinance of the church. Those of you from a Roman Catholic background know that the Pope does this once a year, which seems to me not to be an immediate, obvious application of John chapter 13. But nevertheless, some of the Moravians continue to do this. They see it as a rite of the church. I think for myself that I'm perfectly happy to wash your feet if you need that done. And I suppose you might be prepared to do it for me. But I also recognize that it's very possible to put a system in place which actually reveals nothing of the heart attitude that is necessary. I can still have a jealous spirit. I can be resentful. I can do everything. I can wash your feet and just, yeah, okay. So I think it's an as that you should do as I have done, not what I have done. It's okay if you want to do what I've done.

Now, what brings this home with such a punch is the fact that when you read in the Synoptic Gospels, for example, when you read in Luke and in chapter 22, Luke tells us that in this very context, a dispute had arisen. So Jesus is now demonstrating the lowliness of his persona, which is going to be magnified, dramatized in the cross. And in that context, in that supper, as they're all laid out on the left-hand arms with their feet hanging out the back in a U-tube, eating, they've got an argument. And what is the argument? A dispute arose among them so as to which of them was to be regarded as the greatest. That's good, isn't it? I think I can identify with this better than the foot washing. It's as though Jesus decided to address that issue by doing the unthinkable. That he would do that which they would be unprepared to do for one another. Bishop Ryle says, well would it be for the church if the truth of verse 16 was more remembered and real humility was not so sadly rare. Pride is the elemental human sin. Pride. If you think about it, jealousy is just pride because we think we should have something else. You can trace it all to there. Ryle goes on, perhaps there is no sight so displeasing in God's eyes as a self-conceited, self-satisfied, self-centered, stuck-up professor of religion. Perhaps there is no sight so displeasing in God's eyes as a self-conceited, self-satisfied, self-contented, stuck-up professing Christian. Boy, it rings, doesn't it? It's interesting that Ryle should write in this way, because using Ryle's expository thoughts, which he's done on all of the Gospels, I was struck this week, and I went back to check on this, I was struck by the way in which, I want to see, so Ryle says there's nothing, this is a bad thing. So I said, well, I wonder how Ryle was, because he's dead now, he's been dead a long time. We get an insight into people in the way in which they write and so on. And in his preface to his expository thoughts, he writes to say, I am very sensible that I have often failed to hit the mark. Really? I have not been ashamed in many places to confess my ignorance. Really? Aren't you supposed to say, I'm Bishop Ryle? I graduated from Cambridge. I'm incredibly clever. And I'm sure everybody's going to just fall at my feet and marvel at the erudition that is represented in my expository thoughts. Well, that's what he's talking about. No. Competent critics will probably detect in the work not a few errors and mistakes. I lay no claim to infallibility. But I can honestly say that I have never handled the word partially or deceitfully, and have done my best to show the thing as it is. On the whole, I cannot help hoping that in spite of many deficiencies, the notes will be found helpful to thoughtful readers. And then he quotes, the conclusion I arrive at, after a diligent examination of many commentators, is always one and the same. I trust none of them unreservedly. The book now sent forth is sent with a deep conviction in the author's mind that it contains many defects, inaccuracies, and blemishes, but with an earnest desire and prayer that it may help some readers to a better understanding of one of the most interesting portions of Holy Scripture. You see, the disciples failed to understand what we are tempted to miss, and it is this: that the fact of greatness is measured by a different yardstick than the yardstick

0: yardstick that is used in our culture. The yardstick that is used in our culture will have to do with either your height, your width, your skinniness, your intelligence, your forcefulness, and so on. The yardstick that is used in the New Testament is the yardstick of humble service. And that hadn't registered with his disciples. C.S. Lewis talks about how when he became a Christian, he says, "When I first became a Christian about 14 years ago, I thought I could do it on my own by retiring to my rooms, reading theology, and I wouldn't go to the churches. I disliked very much their hymns, which I considered to be fifth-rate poems set to sixth-rate music. But as I went on, I saw the great merit of it, because I came up against different people of quite different outlooks and different education." And then he says, "And then gradually my conceit just began peeling off. I realized that the hymns, which were just sixth-rate music, were nevertheless being sung with devotion and benefit by an old saint in elastic side boots in the opposite pew. And then you realize that you aren't fit to clean those boots. It gets you out of your solitary conceit." For a moment, let us pray. And Jesus said, "Whoever knows these things, whoever knows the right thing to do, must do it." And James says, "Whoever knows the right thing to do and fails to do it, for him or for her, it is sin." I look upon us in your mercy, Lord, we pray. Set us free from ourselves and our own selfish preoccupations. Surely it's pride that wrecks a business office, a group of lab technicians, a baseball team, a family, a pastoral team, an elder board, a church. Meet us where we are, gracious God, and grant to us forgiveness for our sins and the fullness of your Spirit, so that we might increasingly become like Christ, in whose name we pray. Amen.
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5: So I'm here with the boys and here on the Word Sacramento as we study God's Word, and I'm taking drinks of water. I'm advocating for the children and the families here in the villages we're talking about in Africa and Asia who don't have fresh, clean water. Even the disenfranchised, like those with leprosy who have been cast away that no one wants to care for. We at GFA World, through our missionaries, Sisters of the Cross, going into those leprosy colonies, cleaning wounds, loving on those that have been ostracized, and Jesus wells being dug so that the souls there who have been forgotten by society, shunned, know Jesus. That's our gift. $45 a month over the next year. That's a national missionary like a Sister of the Cross doing just that. And you can go to thewordsacramento.com, $45 a month over the next year, redeem all those other purchases that we grumble about. 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You can put that picture up on the refrigerator so every day you're praying for that missionary, every moment you go into that refrigerator, sharing the love of Jesus. And Bishop, how does our gift for fresh, clean water introduce Christ? Would you share through GFA World how this gift unlocks that?
6: Providing a Jesus well in a community, they could never imagine that. They wish they could, but sometimes it's just a simple, small investment based on the blessings that God has given to us that can now bless hundreds and thousands of people who are coming to the Jesus well every single day to fetch clean water, but also being able to be touched by the love of Christ. Being at one of our Bible colleges and looking out the window in Southeast Asia, and there on the street was a family sitting on top of a pile of bricks, breaking these bricks into small pieces, and there was a three-year-old little kid breaking bricks. The purpose? To fill potholes, to earn a few pennies for that day so they could eat. And the reality is, if they send all their kids to school, the family doesn't earn enough money to feed the kids. And so very often, the whole family has to work. The kids have to work. And so we come alongside and say, God has enabled us to be able to bring a Jesus well into your community. And we do this because we love Christ and because Christ loves you. And it gives us an open door to tell them about what Jesus has done.
5: That's our gift, guys. And $160 one-time gift. It's worth that, right? Guys, can we get our next Jesus well? In our final few moments,
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5: What
13: does it mean that God is glorious? It's a word we sing, a word we pray, but do we really know what we're saying? Today on Insight for Living, Chuck Swindoll begins a landmark 12-message journey into the very character of God. Not a dry theological lecture, but a soul-anchoring, heart-soaring exploration of the attributes that make our God unlike any other. This is the kind of series that will change the way you see Him and the way you see yourself. Chuck opens with the glory of God.
14: Beginning today and for the next number of Sundays, we'll be engaged in a series on our triune God. Doctrinal subject though it is, and with our inability ever to get our arms around it, my desire will be to show you the practical side of the attributes of God. We'll choose four of them today: His glory, next Sunday His holiness. We'll get to know God our Father better in these four Sundays, followed by an emphasis on the cross of Christ. That Christological study will give our attention to the cross, what He accomplished there and why it was necessary. And then we will conclude the series with the power of the Holy Spirit. Turn in your Bible to a rather unknown section of Scripture, or at least unused, 2 Chronicles chapter 26. Every once in a while, the Spirit of God hovers over a life for the purpose of teaching us a lesson that ties in with truth that is timeless and transcendent. Such it was in the life of King Uzziah. 2 Chronicles 26 begins, "And all the people of Judah took Uzziah, who was 16 years old, and made him king in the place of his father, Amaziah." Verse 3. Uzziah was 16 years old when he became king, and he reigned 52 years in Jerusalem, and his mother's name was Jechaliah of Jerusalem. He did right in the sight of the Lord, according to all that his father Amaziah had done. He continued to seek God in the days of Zechariah, who had understanding through the vision of God. And as long as he sought the Lord, God prospered him. Verse 7, God helped him against the Philistines, against the Arabians who lived in Gurbaal, and the Midianites. The Ammonites also gave tribute to Uzziah, and his fame extended to the border of Egypt. He became very strong. Verse 15. In Jerusalem, he made engines of war invented by skillful men to be on the towers and on the corners for the purpose of shooting arrows and great stones. Hence, his fame spread afar. For he was marvelously helped until he was strong. But when he became strong, his heart was so proud that he acted corruptly, and he was unfaithful to the Lord his God. For he entered the temple of the Lord to burn incense on the altar of incense. Then Azariah the priest entered after him, and with him 80 priests of the Lord, valiant men. And they opposed Uzziah the king and said to him, "It is not for you, Uzziah, to burn incense to the Lord, but for the priests, the sons of Aaron, who were consecrated to burn incense. Get out of the sanctuary, for you have been unfaithful and will have no honor from the Lord God." But Uzziah, with a censer in his hand for burning incense, was enraged. And while he was enraged with the priests, leprosy broke out on his forehead before the priests in the house of the Lord beside the altar of incense. Verse 21, King Uzziah was a leper to the day of his death, and he lived in a separate house, being a leper, for he was cut off from the house of the Lord. 23, so Uzziah slept with his fathers, and they buried him with his fathers in the field of the grave, which belonged to the kings, for they said, he is a leper.
15: 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Chuck titled today's message, The Glory of God.
14: I was a teenager before I asked my first serious theological question. It surprisingly had to do with the glory of God. That deserves an explanation. I was raised in a family that was musical. We loved music. We sang it. We played it all through my years at home before I got married. And I remember standing around the piano singing as a family. We had an old upright piano that sat in our living room. And both my mother and my brother especially played beautiful piano. And mother sang soprano and Lucy, my sister, sang alto. I sang tenor, and my brother Orville sang bass, and my dad played the harmonica and the comb. That was his great claim to fame as harmonica player. Well, we sang all kinds of music. We sang patriotic songs and of course, folk songs and love songs and sacred songs and all arrangements that we could find. In fact, on occasion, my brother would write a piece and we would sing it. My mother noticed one autumn day in the newspaper down there in Houston that there was an audition being held at First Methodist Church downtown for the singing of the great masterwork of Handel's Messiah. She decided we would all audition. I said no. Mother said yes. So I said yes. Being a persuasive mother that she was, she got us all down there, and to my amazement, all of us passed. It was a choir of about 200 voices, and it would be ultimately an orchestra of about 60 pieces, and a magnificent pipe organ would be played by this woman who had played organ, it seems, all of her adult life, and the masterwork would be conducted by Dr. Walter Jenkins, a name familiar among musicians in that era. He led, by the way, the entire Messiah without the score in front of him. He knew it all by heart. And I'll never forget that first night of our performance. We did it four nights before Christmas. And here I was, a young 15, 16-year-old, surrounded by trained voices, men, in the tenor section, and the bass and the altos and the sopranos together were four famous soloists that sang the part. And it all began, as you who love music remember, with the recitative sung by this lyrical tenor, comfort ye my people, right out of Isaiah 40. And then he would end with the aria, every valley shall be exalted and every mountain and hill made low, the crooked places straight and the rough places plain. The thing I love about Messiah is it's all from the scriptures. And then everybody stood up in the choir and we began the first chorale piece. And the glory of the Lord shall be revealed, for the mouth of the Lord hath spoken it. Isaiah 40, verse 5. I have to tell you that the ecstasy of all of the music brought tears to my young eyes. I couldn't continue the chorus. And to this day, on occasion, I am moved to tears with great music. It was raining that night as we were on our way home, and I sat in the back seat of our old 41 Ford alongside my sister, who was about asleep, and my brother looking out his window. And I said to my daddy, Daddy, what's glory? What's glory? I remember we also had sung from Revelation 5, worthy is the Lamb that was slain to receive power and riches and wisdom and honor and glory and majesty. I said, Daddy, what's glory? The other words I understood. And in good fatherly fashion, he answered, "Ask your mother." So I asked my mother, and wise as she was, she said, "Check the dictionary when we get home." That is a great answer, parents, when you don't know the answer. So I did. And I came across a wealth of information, mainly synonyms. Glory is great honor and admiration. Fame, renown. Glory is worshipful admiration. Hear these words. Listen carefully. Worshipful admiration, highest praise, splendor, radiant beauty, magnificence. And it included circle of light. Intriguing, isn't it? Circle of light. What a grand gallery of word pictures are found even in Webster's dictionary alongside the word. How important it is that we remember that that marks our God and no other, and no other. To Him alone goes the glory. We would say today in our vernacular, all the credit, all of the attention, all of the applause. He alone deserves it all. He alone is our awesome God of glory. How lightly we toss around words that are heavy with meaning. Heavy. You'll be interested to know, as I was, that the Hebrew word, the original word from which it's translated glory, is kavod. Kavod means heavy. Heavy. Heavy in power, heavy in authority, heavy in sovereignty, heavy in position, heavy in importance, heavy in riches. He has no needs. He provides our needs. He has no struggles. He meets us in our struggles. I find it also interesting that apart from the glory, a place of worship is an empty, hollow shell. There's nothing to it but the work of men and women's hands as skill and labor draw themselves together and a building is built. Like the first house of worship mentioned in the scriptures, Exodus chapter 40. When you get to the end of the chapter, you find the end of verse 33 reading, "Thus Moses finished the work." What work? The work on what was called the tabernacle, of much gold, of magnificent embroidery work in the veil that kept the people out of the holiest of all places on the planet. Moses finished the work, but it wasn't finished. It wasn't done. Our workers walked away from our new sanctuary one day saying, as they clapped their hands together, "Done." But it isn't done. It's an empty shell. It's a hollow place where you will only hear your echo on occasion without the glory. And in these days, the glory was manifested in a light. Remember the definition? Circle of light. Look at the next verse. Then the cloud, when? After Moses finished the work. When all the skilled laborers had gone back to their tents, when all of the seamstresses had put away their thread, when all of those engravers laid aside their mallets and their chisels, when all of it was done, there was a cloud. Watch. The cloud covered the tent of meeting, and the Kavod Yahweh, look at it, the Kavod Yahweh, the glory of God, filled the tabernacle. Now it's finished. Just as when we, the people of God, reflecting His glory, filled the house of worship, then it will be completed. Then it will be finished. And the purpose of it will begin to run its course. But read on. Moses was not able to enter the tent of meeting because the cloud had settled on it, and the Kavod Yahweh, the heaviness of our great God, shone down upon it. We don't read it here, but you do later. We read of the Shekinah of God. It was a laser-like light that originated in the third heaven and drove its way, penetrating all its way through the atmosphere and plunging into the holiest place of all, so that it is now so holy, no one but the high priest can enter but once a year. Imagine that in the middle of the wilderness, when the tabernacle was re-erected and it was taken down and re-erected and taken down, when it was erected, that light shone on the mercy seat, the place of God's presence. It leaves the people silent. We even read of the cloud by day on the tabernacle and the fire which was in it by night. All of God's making. I'll tell you, you read sections like this, you sort of suck in your breath. When you really let it land full force, in all honesty, you're no longer the star of the show. In all honesty, you are, and I are the rather insignificant in the plan. It is all about our God. Today, men and women, we walk into a space built for worship that is only space. It's lovely. We're grateful for it. It's beautiful on purpose. It's to reflect our Heavenly Father's name. But it is not a house of worship without the church. It's a building. And when we, in this era, this age, when we enter that place, we bring the church with us. Isaiah writes of it in Isaiah chapter 42. So turn from there, far ahead in your Bible, to the ancient book of Isaiah, 42nd chapter, where we will read again of the light. 42 verse 5, "Thus says God the Lord, who created the heavens and stretched them out, who spread out the earth and its offspring, who gives breath to the people on it, and spirit to those who walk in it." This is all what God does. This is all about who He is. And then He introduces Himself in no uncertain terms. "I am the Lord." And look closely at the verbs that follow. "I have called you in righteousness. I will also hold you by the hand and watch over you." These are words of presence and protection and closeness. "I will appoint you as a covenant to the people," look closely, "as a light to the nations." He's writing to Jews, read by Jews, the chosen people. You are not the single depository of the truth to be kept to yourself. You are a channel. Do not forget that. From you is to reflect the light. You see, we are like the moon. God is like the sun. The sun emanates like the effulgence of light floods from the sun, but we as moons simply reflect it. The moon has no light of its own. It's all reflected light. So it is with us. And by the way, as a light to the nations, let's not forget our mission. No matter our size, no matter the era, no matter our strength or struggles, look closely, the light of the nations, to do what? To open blind eyes. Think of them as inhabiting prisons of darkness. Remember Wesley's words? "Thine eye diffused the quickening ray, I rose," speaking of his time in the dungeon, "and flooded with light, I went on my way." We who are filled with the grace of God have His light shining upon us, but never think that you are the star. And then as if we need to hear it again, it's as though the Lord is saying, I want to say this to you, and I don't want you to forget it. I am the Lord, that is my name. Look closely at what it says in following. Literally, my glory to another I will not give. My light, my splendor, the credit that belongs to me, the power that is my name, the sovereignty that represents my choices, my decisions, my directives, that's mine and mine alone. Give it to no other. And do not dare attempt to take it from me. It is glory only for me. The Lord is my name. My glory is mine, and my praise is not to go to graven images. You are the light, and you reflect it. Walter Chalmers Smith wrote of it in the last part of the 19th century. Immortal, invisible, God only wise, in light inaccessible. Did you hear the word? In light inaccessible, hid from our eyes. Most blessed, most glorious, the Ancient of Days, almighty, victorious, thy great name we praise. To him belongs the glory. To him goes all the credit. To him we give our applause. To him we stand in awe before him. And Isaiah stands as a marvelous reminder that this is not to be forgotten.
15: God's glory is not ours to claim. It never has been. His glory, heavy, magnificent, and radiant, belongs to him alone. What you've heard from Chuck Swindoll today will anchor your soul if you'll let it. In just a moment, I'll tell you about a brand new booklet that Chuck's written about the power of the cross. We published it just in time to coincide with this teaching series on the attributes of God. The cross not only represents our salvation through Christ, but when we focus on the cross of Jesus, it becomes our compass every single day. Chuck?
14: You might not remember the name Roy Riggles. If not, Roy was a football player, and in the 1929 Rose Bowl, he picked up a fumble and took off running, fast, confident, strutting toward the goal line, absolutely certain he knew where he was going. Guess what? He was headed in the wrong direction. A 70-yard sprint headed the wrong way. Oh, man. Can't you just picture it? His own teammate had to chase him down. And when that teammate finally caught up with him, Roy shouted, I love this. Get away from me. This is my touchdown. He was convinced. But Roy was dead wrong. Well, I've spent a lifetime in ministry, and I can tell you, that story never gets old because it never stops being true. Sincere people, well-meaning people, people who love God and work hard and mean every word of their prayers, running the wrong direction. Why? Because somewhere along the way, they lost sight of the cross. The cross reorients everything. When it's in clear focus, you know which goal line is which. You know what matters and what doesn't. You know how to live. That's what Insight for Living is all about. 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
5: Well, as a representative of GFA World, as part of GFA World's Big Wave Dave, as you just heard here, our second and final day to partner with you as a Word Sacramento family, I just want you to know every penny we watch so closely at GFA World. In fact, Bishop Daniel, how does GFA World, would you describe to the Word Sacramento family, how do we use that gift in providing a Jesus well? Like, what is the process and what is the return on investment on every single soul that says, you know what, $160 one-time gift from 10 like me, we gift a Jesus well? Would you share what that's all about?
6: Here's the cool thing. We use the local people who know how to dig these wells. The cost of the Jesus well is so low compared to very many other, you know, opportunities out there for putting clean water projects in. So we're not only using the local people, that getting them a job, but we're stimulating the local economy. And at the same time, the cost is so minimal because we're not transporting rigs and equipment and teams over there. These people know how to do it, which also means, you know, if something were to break at some point, the local guys can come and fix it.
5: Right.
6: So these Jesus wells will go for like 20 plus years. I've seen Jesus wells go on for 40 years, you know, and no problems. These things are bulletproof. It's the same technology that these ranchers use in their windmills to pump water for their cattle. I mean, it's go watch Bonanza and the Rifleman. It's still these old-timey pump wells. Still the same thing. Still works. It's great.
5: Yeah, and these Jesus wells lasting 20, 30, 40 years, and thousands and thousands and thousands see that plaque of those who drink of me never thirst again, and the national missionary establishing those relationships. So we're meeting the physical need, the emotional need of lack of hope, of moms and dads seeing children dying due to a lack of fresh, clean water, and the love of Jesus being proclaimed, trajectory of life, crops being cultivated, children are able to school, they have an education, unlocking the shackles of poverty. Would you join in? $160 one-time gift from 10 of us. That's our next Jesus well. And guys, we're in our final few moments.
4: Yeah, let's be God's hands and feet this morning and provide this clean, refreshing water. 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
19: There is no other sin that a man or a woman commits that has built into it the deep-rooted damage that the sin of sexual immorality has. It has destroyed more people than drugs or booze ever together could have destroyed.
20: Welcome to Grace to You with John MacArthur on KFIA, The Word. What is marriage? Who can be married? Is marriage even necessary? Questions like those have been debated in classrooms, in the political arena, and even in churches. Thankfully, you can know exactly why marriage exists and for whom it was created. The God who designed marriage has made that clear, as John MacArthur will show you in the series he continues today called Restoring Marriage. Now, in this study, John presents a vision of marriage that is in many ways countercultural. That said, you may be wondering, what is the goal of Grace to You, studies like this, to transform society? Or is there another reason for these broadcasts? Here's how John answered that question.
21: The goal has never been to transform society. That is a ridiculous pipe dream. How are you going to change society when society is made up dominantly of people who belong to Satan, who are part of the kingdom of darkness? Jesus said, even of the religious elite in Judaism, you are of your father, the devil. The Apostle John wrote, the whole world lies in the lap of the evil one. You can't use some social strategy to change that. There's no human way, there's no method that we can use, no strategy we can use, no psychological formula or pattern of education to transform society, because society is made up of sinners who resent God, who live without God, who are therefore impotent in the face of their sin and the sin around them. There's only one goal for the church, and that is to see the gospel change people one person at a time. The kingdom of God does not advance nationally. It advances one soul at a time. We're here to be used by God to proclaim His truth, which changes people, transforms people one soul at a time. That's why Grace to You exists.
20: That's right, friend, and we are able to continue this life-changing work because of friends like you, listeners, who support us through your prayers and through your gifts. So on behalf of the entire Grace to You staff, thank you for standing with us. And now stay tuned as John MacArthur continues his study titled Restoring Marriage. Here he is with today's lesson.
19: 1 Corinthians chapter 6, beginning at verse 12. I've entitled this section Christian Liberty and Sex, because that really is what it talks about, and you'll see that as we begin. And in this passage, he presents the Christian's perspective on morality. Unless you really know the Lord Jesus Christ, unless you're a Christian, unless you understand what it is to live for God, this kind of a morality is going to seem a little bit in left field. But this is what the Bible teaches. You see, the Corinthians had rationalized their sexual activity just like people today do. There are plenty of people who, in the name of religion, say, everything's taken care of. We're free in religion. Christianity's made us free, so we live it up. There are plenty of other people, don't you hear this all the time, say, what's the big deal about sex? It's only biology, right? I mean, we're only animals. You don't get upset when dogs do it. Why do you get upset when we do it? You hear this all the time. Man, it's just a biological thing. It's there you go. You do it. You don't get all uptight about it. It's amoral. Now, the Corinthians had done the same thing. And, of course, they had a problem, too, because they lived in the city of Corinth. And Corinth was synonymous with sex. In fact, the verb to Corinthianize meant to have sex with a prostitute. That's how attached Corinth was to that kind of life. So they were saying, hey, our environment is overwhelming, and we figured out theologically it's all right, and philosophically it's just a biological act, and no big deal, so we're doing it. So here are the Corinthians, carrying another one of the cruddy things of their former life into the church. And this is the problem with every single difficulty the Corinthian church had. In the first four chapters, what problem did Paul deal with? Division in the church. You know why they were divided in the church? They were divided over human leaders and human philosophy. Both of those were carryovers from their former life. In chapter 5, the evil in the church was the evil of failing to discipline sin, a carryover from their former lives when they were tolerant of sin. In chapter 6 was the sin of suing one another. And you remember the Corinthian society loved to have lawsuits, and they just carried that over into their Christian life. And here they were immoral before they were Christians. They just carried that over into their Christian experience. So all of the evils there were just dragged in from their former life. And Paul's going to hit another one of them. Here it is. He's going to hit the sin of immorality, and he's going to take apart their rationalization. Sexual sin harms, controls, and perverts the body. That's Paul's threefold argument. Point number one, it harms, verse 12. All things are lawful unto me, but all things are not expedient. Stop right there. Now he says, all things are possible within the area of grace, but all things are not expedient. That word comes from a Greek word, sumphero, which means to profit, P-R-O-F-I-T. God will forgive, but man, the price is high. Immorality is one of those things that God forgives. If you as a Christian do that, some of you undoubtedly have committed adultery or fornication as Christians. If you have done that, God is forgiven totally and completely by the blood of Jesus Christ and in his grace. But there's a price to pay. There's a high price because there's harm built into that sin. I want to show you that by taking you to Proverbs chapter 5. There is no other sin that a man or a woman commits that has built into it the deep-rooted damage that the sin of sexual immorality has. It has destroyed more people than drugs or booze ever together could have destroyed. And I want to show you Proverbs chapter 5. This is really interesting, and it's very, very practical. Look at verse 18. Now, God isn't against sex. Oh, no, he invented it. He is for it. Verse 18, let thy fountain be blessed. And that's talking literally about a man's ability to procreate. And rejoice with the wife of thy youth. Live it up. That's God's designed that. Sex is a fabulous thing, a beautiful thing. Let her be as the loving hind and pleasant roe, speaking of deer-like animals. Let her breast satisfy thee at all times, and be thou ravished always with her love. I mean, this is great, you know. Live it up. Enjoy, see. And why wilt thou, my son, be ravished with a strange woman and embrace the bosom of a foreigner? For the ways of man are before the eyes of the Lord, and he ponders all his going. Why would you go off and commit adultery when you know that the Lord is what? Watching. He's watching. Well, look at chapter 6. Interesting section, verse 24. Now, this is practical. Listen to this. Verse 23, you better start. For the commandment is a lamp, and the law is light, and reproofs of instruction are the way of life. Now, he says God's law is going to give you the right path and the right light, and you're going to see the truth. Here it comes. To keep thee from the evil woman, from the flattery of the tongue of a foreign woman. And foreign simply means other than your own. Now watch. Lust not after her beauty in thine heart, neither let her take thee with her eyelids. Oh, you got to watch those eyes. Always the sex symbol, you know, with the half-opened eyes. Oh, that sneaky thing. Let her take thee with her eyelids. See, nothing new, folks. You know, Maybelline hasn't changed anything. Now, you see what happens when this occurs in verse 26. For by means of an unchaste woman, a man is brought to a piece of bread. Something as elevated and high and lofty as a man, designed in the image of God, is brought down as if he were nothing but a piece of bread. And the adulteress will hunt for the precious life. Can a man take fire in his bosom and his clothes not be burned? You think you're going to commit sex sin and get away? You're wrong. You can't take fire in your bosom without burning your clothes. That's pretty clear. Can one go on hot coals and his feet not be burned? Verse 28. Verse 29, so he that goeth into his neighbor's wife, whosoever touches her shall not be innocent. Verse 32, whoso commits adultery with a woman lacks understanding. You know, it is stupid to commit adultery. Why? Because he that doeth it destroyeth his own what? Soul. God may forgive it, but that doesn't make it right, and that doesn't make it smart. Second thing. Sin of adultery not only harms, it controls. Look at 6:12 again. All things are lawful for me, middle of the verse, but I will not be brought under the power of any. The Greek verb to be brought under the power means to come under the domination of or the power of something. And it really means to enslave. I will not be enslaved. And there is no more enslaving thing than sexual evil. This thing wants to subject. And it does. Here are the Corinthian Christians in the name of liberty losing their freedom and becoming slaves. In the name of Christian freedom, they had become slaves to their own desires. Paul says in 1 Thessalonians chapter 4, this is the will of God concerning you, that you be sanctified, even your sanctification, that you stay away from sexual sin. The next verse says that every one of you know how to possess his vessel in sanctification and honor. And the word vessel means body. Every one of you know how to possess his body. That you know how to possess your body. If you're going to stay away from sex sin, 1 Thessalonians 4:3 says, then verse 4 says you have to control your body. You have to get control of your flesh. In Romans 8:13, Paul put it this way. He said, kill the flesh, mortify the flesh, master the flesh, gain control. And you know, you can get in a situation where you're not in control at all. Well, you've lost control. You get to the place where you're victimized by your drive. Keep it in control, Paul says. Possess your vessel. Control your body. So you don't become a slave. Paul says, yes, all things are lawful. But you do that and it'll enslave you. You'll become a slave. And I have never seen anything so enslaving in the lives of individuals as that particular area of sin. A third thing, and this is the major part of the passage, and believe it or not, we'll run through it quickly. Sin not only harms and enslaves, sex sin, but it perverts. Verse 13. Quickly, we'll look at it. And he gives three distinct purposes and designs for our bodies that are perverted by sexual sin. Foods for the body, verse 13, and the body for foods. That was their little statement. He says, wait a minute, but God shall destroy both it and them. You can't say, well, look, the body's for food and food's for the body and sex is for the body and the body's for sex. Just, that's all there is to it. It's just biology. Can't say that. Because God is going to destroy food and God is going to destroy stomachs. That's the real word here, stomach. God is going to wipe that out. But the body is not for sexual sin. It's for the Lord. And the Lord is for the body. And I'll prove it to you because God has both raised up the Lord and will also what? Raise up us by his power. You know why your body is different? Because your body someday is going to be what? Raised up. Your body isn't just a temporal commodity. You know, there's coming a time in this world when we're going to be raised. The rapture, we're just going to go from the grave. The bodies are going to be brought out of the grave. You say, what if there's nothing left? That's no problem for God. He just makes them all come together again. We're going to be in heaven in bodies, literal bodies. And so he's saying, look, food, that is eating, the necessity for eating, the digestive processes of the stomach, that'll all cease. God will wipe that all out. But the body, you, the total man, incorporated in that flesh, that is going to be glorified and transformed into heaven. So don't think that the biology of eating is equal to what you do with your body. In terms of its union, there's a big difference. Now he gives three distinct purposes. First of all, he says, your body is for the Lord. Verse 13, it is for the Lord. Eating is a natural function, but sex is far more than a natural function, people. Sex, listen to this, is a spiritual union. It transcends the biological. C.S. Lewis says in Screwtape Letters, every time a man and a woman enter into a sexual relationship, a spiritual bond is established between them, which must be eternally enjoyed or eternally endured. God says, I'm going to destroy stomachs and I'm going to destroy food. But bodies, no. The Bible never says God's going to destroy eternally the body. That body is going to be glorified. The body of a Christian is going to spend its eternity with Jesus Christ in a glorified state. Our bodies are not just biological commodities. They have biological aspects and biological functions, but they are far beyond that. Between food and the stomach, there is a horizontal line. Between my body, my person, and the Lord, there is a vertical relationship. And it must not be defiled because God wants me presented to Jesus Christ a chaste virgin, right? Spiritually. Your stomach was made for food, but your body wasn't made for sex. It was made for God. And within God's will, sex is included in marriage. Outside of that, you violate it. And the proof of it is in verse 14, God's going to raise your body out of the grave. Don't defile that thing which was designed to spend eternity with him. You can't say sex is for the body and the body for sex. The body is for the Lord. Second thing. He says, not only is your body for the Lord, but it is one with Christ. Look at verses 15 to 18. Know ye not that your bodies are the members of Christ? Mele, the normal word for the member of a physical body. Shall I then take the members of Christ and make them the members of a prostitute? Megeneta. God forbid.

going over here to commit adultery. Would you please come and partake with me? You say, Carthage, that's blasphemous. You better believe it, but it's no more blasphemous than a Christian committing adultery because he's dragging Christ into it, right? You're a member of Christ. Sex is a union of two becoming one. Thus, in a Christian's immorality, there is the most gross profaning of making Christ one with that sin. Sex is not just biological. No, it is spiritual. It is two becoming one. That's the way God designed it. It unites two people. That's why the Old Testament says when there are two single people, if a man lies with a woman, then he marries her. Why? Because they've consummated a spiritual union. And that's why the Bible says that when adultery is committed, that's grounds for divorce. Why? Because they have consummated a union outside the marriage. Two becoming one is not just biological, it's the integrating of two people in the deepest parts of their being. And that's why C.S. Lewis says what you have is an eternal spiritual bond, either to be eternally enjoyed or eternally endured. The Corinthians or any Christian who commits an act of sexual sin drags Jesus Christ into it. Well, look what he says in verse 16. What? Know you not that he who is joined to a prostitute is one body? Yes, that's right. For two shall be one flesh. When you unite with a prostitute, you become one flesh with that prostitute in the deepest sense of communion of your beings. The sex act is not just biological. It is the uniting of two persons in the deepest, most intimate sense. And when you do that with a prostitute, you've drawn a union with that prostitute. When you do it with somebody outside your marriage, you've drawn a union with that person. And if you're joined to Jesus Christ, you dragged him right into it. Verse 17, he that is joined to the Lord is what? One spirit. You're one with him. How could you ever drag him into that? To be one with him. The result, he says in verse 18, flee sexual sin. Get out of there. You know the smartest way to handle sexual sin? Just get out of there. I said you can't have a problem if you're not around. You know, Joseph was a smart guy. He got in there and Potiphar's wife started laying it on him. Oh, Joseph, you big hunk of man, you know all this. And oh, Joseph just realized only one way out of this. He took off like a shot. She grabbed his coat and that's all she got. He was gone. Say, no, I'm going to face it and gain the victory. That's ridiculous. Get out of there. Well, I must know how the world lives. Got to be aware of these things and show my strength. Just get out of there. 2 Timothy 2:22 says, flee youthful lust. Get out of there. Don't sit there and take it in. Get out. If you're looking at something that isn't good, get out of there. If you're reading something that isn't good, junk it. If you're in a situation that's going the direction of compromising, sorry, boom, go. You say, well, they won't understand. Well, who cares? Whether they understand, just get out of there. Some simple solutions, aren't there? Everything isn't complicated. Verse 18 further. Every sin that a man does is outside the body, but he that commits fornication or sex sin sins against his own body. Now, that's very difficult to understand what Paul meant because he doesn't really elucidate on it. But what I think he means is this, that while sexual immorality is not necessarily the worst sin, it is the most unique in its consequences. It has a way of internally destroying a man and a woman that no other sin has. Why? Because of all sins, it is the one sin that is the spiritual union of two persons. All sin blackens. All sin devastates. But this sin destroys a person at the roots of his being. It harms him. It devastates him. It enslaves him. And it just diametrically opposes everything God intended for the body of a Christian. It's for the Lord, and it's one with Christ. Third. Your body is the temple of the Holy Spirit. Verse 19. What? Know ye not? That's the sixth time he's used that formula in this chapter. Common knowledge. Isn't it common knowledge to you that your body is the shrine or the sanctuary of the Holy Spirit who is in you, whom you have of God? You didn't induce the Holy Spirit. You didn't earn the Holy Spirit. You didn't seek the Holy Spirit. He was given as a gift. And you aren't even your own. You're his temple. You say, how come I'm his? Because verse 20 says he bought you with a price. And what was the price? 1 Peter 1:18 and 19, for you were not redeemed with gold and silver, precious stones, none of those things, but you were redeemed with the precious blood of Jesus Christ as of a lamb without spot, without blemish. What was the price he paid? His blood. Listen, he bought you.
You're the shrine of the Holy Spirit. You're the temple of the living God, he says.

0: 2 Corinthians 6:16. You're the temple of the living God. God dwells in you. How can you drag the Holy Spirit into this? You are the temple of God. The living God dwells in you. You are the sacred shrine. Don't you know that? How could you desecrate? How could you mutilate? How could you defile the temple of the Spirit of God? That's who you are. Sacred shrine of the Holy Spirit. Listen, are you defiling the temple of the Holy Spirit? Are you dragging your union with Christ? Are you dragging Jesus Christ into a sinful situation? Are you making him one with a prostitute? You say, well, what's a prostitute? Anybody who prostitutes the right meaning and use of sex. Are you using your body for biological expression? Forget it. Your body is for the Lord. You see, it's just incongruous. And what is the result of all of this? Verse 20, he says this. Therefore, glorify God in your what? Body. The rest of the verse doesn't appear in the best manuscripts. Glorify God in your body. That's it. What should you do with your body? Glorify God with it. Praise God with it. Make it a shrine where somebody can worship. How could you defile yourself? God will forgive you. That's right. He'll forgive you. He always does. But it will harm you. You'll pay a tremendous price. And it'll control you. And it'll pervert the design God has for you. And so I say to you what Paul said to the Ephesians, sex sin, let it not once be named among you.
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4: 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And this is our second and final day as GFA World to invite you to join in unlocking the shackles of poverty, unlocking the shackles of souls plunging into eternity without knowing Jesus. They're dying due to lack of fresh, clean water, which in turn is parasites, disease, a lack of food, which is malnutrition, and they're dying. Guys, in our final few moments here, in this day, you stop it. You literally stop it. $160 one-time gift. 10 of us. That's a Jesus well. $1,600, complete a Jesus well. And Bishop Daniel is president here at GFA World. That the condition of those who've been drinking this yucky, gross, contaminated water before the Jesus well, Bishop?
5: In one area, there were so many kids with bloated stomachs. And I said, were they starving? Because sometimes when kids don't eat for a long time, their stomachs get kind of bloated. No, their intestines are so full of parasites that their tummies are just bloated. And I said, oh, well, did you give them deworming pills? Because that's a normal thing. You know, every 6 months, take your deworming pills. And he said, no, we can't do that because if we give them deworming pills, all the parasites would die within their intestines and clog their entire intestines out. And so, like, I said, then what do you do? They said, we have to start giving them clean water and better food. Let their system, like, clean itself out a little bit, and later we can give deworming pills, and then we can kind of help them to get to a healthier state. So realistically, even having clean water is the initial beginning steps of getting people healthy once again. And without clean water, you really can't do this.
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9: So what we're not talking about here is avoidance. 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
12: All right, welcome to Family Life Today. Today we're going cruising.
13: Yeah, you know what I'm thinking?
12: I got a song in my head. Let's go cruising now. Everybody's cruising now. Come on a cruise with me. You know that song?
13: I do know it because I'm old enough to know it.
12: That's not how it goes. It's the Beach Boys about surfing, but cruising's the same thing. And here's the deal. The Love Like You Mean a Cruise, I'm sure you've heard us talk about it, is a marriage conference on a cruise ship for a week. Who doesn't want to do that?
13: Every time we talk about this with people at conferences, everyone is like, we want to do that. That sounds amazing. There's a cruise like that. Well, there is.
12: Yeah. And you want to join us because you're going to hear a talk today from Tim and Noreen Muehlhoff that they gave on the last cruise. And there's talks like this every day on the boat. So you don't want to miss that. It's fun. You get suntan. There's pools. There's excursions. Everything you can imagine on a cruise. And we're the only people on the boat. It's all Family Life people. So here's the deal. The discount goes through June 30th. Go to familylifetoday.com. Just use this code, countdown27, countdown27, and you'll get the discount now through June 30th. Okay, so we're going to listen to Tim and Noreen Muehlhoff on last year's cruise.
13: And these are good friend of ours. These guys are phenomenal communicators, and that's what they're going to talk about. They're going to talk about building a healthy communication climate in your home and with each other. I think you're going to love them.
14: The climate dictates what can happen. Because we're about to talk about a communication climate that is just as real as anything outside the door of the cabin of this cruise. You can work against the communication climate in your marriage, or you can improve the climate, and it'll make conversations go better, not perfect, but will make them go much, much better. Our son Jeremy does triathlons. They said to him ahead of time, you have to have a wetsuit. The water is so cold that you would not be able to swim without one. Boy, that's a great principle as well, is we need to prepare to have conversations. And the way that we think of it in communication theory is this idea of communication climates.
15: Yeah. So why don't we take a look at what is a communication climate? A communication climate is the overarching sense of value and satisfaction individuals feel as they interact with each other and go about daily activities. And it's just a way to kind of organize our thoughts, maybe give words to some of your conversations. And basically, a communication climate is made up of four elements, and those elements are expectations, acknowledgement, trust, and commitment. So again, those are just like four categories or ways to think about what are the elements that contribute to either a healthy climate or a difficult communication climate.
14: So let's look at the very first one. That would be expectations. We could really apply that to the cruise. Like for those of you who have never gone on a cruise before, like us, what were your expectations of what the cruise would be like? And are those expectations being filled or not being fulfilled? That's always in the play in the background. Like it's either going to determine whether you have a great experience this week or not. So those expectations you carried right into your marriage. Like, what did I expect married life to be like? What did I expect the first couple years to be like? What did I expect when we had kids? What did I expect how we would discipline the kids, how we would live our lives together religiously, going to church and different things like that? So expectations can cause problems if they're not being met. And let's be honest, some of you would say, there are expectations in my marriage right now that are not being fulfilled. I mean, certain ones are, but I can think of expectations that I've either had to bury or I've just had to say, maybe this is just never going to happen in the marriage. But those expectations, like a thunderstorm, can be in the background and affect the entire part of the marriage.
15: So a way that you can kind of sort your expectations, you take a look at this, is we have two ways. We often talk about our spoken and unspoken expectations. We talk about realistic and unrealistic. So there's a gap, right? We have a gap between our expectations and reality. And what lives in here is discouragement, sometimes disillusionment, sometimes anger, right? So we want to look at what are some ways that we can close this. To do that, we either need to change our expectations or change our reality. And both are possible. The other thing that we found is that often we don't even realize we have expectations until they're not met.
14: Yeah.
15: right? Suddenly you're like, oh, I'm disappointed. Why am I disappointed? I didn't even know I expected that. We found that out really early in marriage. Our first year married, Tim's birthday. My family celebrates birthdays around dinner time. So we would have cake. We'd have a special dinner. That's when gifts would be exchanged or gifts would be given. Tim's family does it differently. So our first year married, he was very disappointed.
14: Because our family does it as God intended, which is you wake, it's a birthday, not a birth afternoon. It's a birthday. So when I wake up in the morning, everything was there waiting for you. Your cars were waiting. My parents would have balloons, you know, things like that. So our first time married, I wake up, Noreen's not home, and there's nothing. And I thought, my wife has forgotten my, that's an expectation that she would remember my birthday. And it got a little bit chilly in the relationship.
15: Because, you know, we went through premarital counseling. Right. We knew each other well.
14: Right.
15: Nobody ever said, when do you expect your birthday card? Like that was not on the list. So sometimes until it's not met, and then Tim was able to explain to me his family tradition. Yes. So since then, I've done
14: you've been
15: better.
14: Awesome.
15: Yeah.
14: But family will deeply impact those expectations. Noreen's dad is such a multitask person. He's a Mr. Fix-It kind of, I'm not. I was a theater major. So early in the marriage, we came home and this is so funny. Noreen said, honey, the van won't start. I looked at her and I said, bummer. I had mime classes. So How do we evaluate our expectations? These are good things to keep in mind that's going to tip off what the climate is like a little bit. One, do I feel free to voice my expectations in the marriage? That's a quick little diagnostic question. Second, what unspoken expectations do I have that are not being met? It seems weird to even verbalize this because I don't think I should have to verbalize this. And then last, how much of my expectations have been influenced by unrealistic expectations, maybe fostered by media, maybe fostered by rom-coms. We need to take a look at that.
15: Yeah. So let's take a look at the next area of climate, and that's acknowledgement. Acknowledgement is any indication or attempt to recognize the presence or and perspective of a person. So this is not necessarily having the same opinion.
14: Right.
15: It's not even thinking the same way, but it's acknowledging that something is important.
14: How to acknowledge? Let your spouse know that what he or she has said has made an impression on me. It doesn't mean I agree, but man, what you just said, that was powerful. I need to sit in that for a while, so let me think about that. Next, let your spouse know that I'm working to understand your perspective. I'm not there yet. It doesn't quite make sense to me, but honestly, I'm working to understand everything that goes into your perspective. And then last, let your spouse know that his or her feelings matter to me. If this matters to you, it matters to me. And that ought to be a great place to improve a climate.
15: All right. Next area we want to look at is trust.
14: Some communication scholars have argued trust is the most important part of the entire climate. If trust is lacking, the climate will not improve. Mm-hmm. It is the bedrock aspect of the climate. So let me just say this. For some of you, trust has been an issue in the marriage. It's going to have to be addressed. It's going to have to be articulated. Later, we're going to give some suggestions how to do that. I wouldn't ignore the climate. I would seek to build it up. But knowing we've got to deal with this issue that I quite frankly don't trust you when it comes to finances. I don't trust what you're looking at on your electronic devices. We cannot ignore that.
15: So here are just some ways that we can evaluate trust in your relationship. Questions you can ask yourself, questions you can ask each other. So what does my spouse do that makes it easy for me to trust them?
14: Yeah.
15: And obviously the opposite of that is, are there things that my spouse does that makes it difficult?
14: Yeah.
15: So some of those things can be like accountability, especially if there's been a breach in trust.
14: Yeah.
15: Is your spouse doing things that help you rebuild that? Go ahead.
14: So I grew up in a home. It's so powerful to know the histories of all of our convictions. Like, I grew up in a home. My parents were overwhelmed with life. They got married super young. They weren't religious. We didn't go to church. My dad was a factory worker at age 18. And so pornography just became a part of the marriage. And we were introduced to pornography at very young ages, really tragic. So that's part of my background. So Noreen knows that. That came out in premarital counseling. And so on my devices, any electronic device I have something called covenanteyes.com, which means there's a picture that's going to be taken of my screen. I do not know when this picture is going to be taken. I have an accountability partner in the New Testament department at Biola University. John gets whatever is on my screen. He'll get a snapshot. And then he gets a report. Me as well. And then we have to have a conversation if something came up. And it gets flagged. So I like the UFC. I have a martial arts background. I like the Ultimate Fighting Championship. It's always flagged because it's men without shirts, right? So it's always like, I'm like, okay, yeah, you're right. I watched Conor McGregor, duly noted, right? But that helps me knowing I have that on my devices. And John is a no-nonsense accountability partner.
15: I trust
14: partner.
15: John. So yeah. that's also what makes it work, is I trust your accountability partner.
12: This is Family Life Today, and we're listening to a message from Tim and Noreen Muehlhoff that they gave on the Love Like You Mean It marriage cruise last February.
13: We're going to jump back in and listen to Tim and Noreen. And let me ask you, have you heard of something called a marital truce?
12: No.
13: That's what they're going to get into, which is going to be interesting. Here's Tim and Noreen.
14: So let's talk about commitment.
15: Yeah, commitment is just a pledge to continually do or be something in the future.
14: Yeah.
15: And even though we're talking about these as if they're four distinct elements, they really are kissing cousins. They are just closely related. You almost can't have one without the other. So commitment and trust, they go hand in hand.
14: Yeah.
15: Commitment will build trust, and trust will build commitment. So it's the consistency is what is the key for commitment.
14: Now, Julia Wood, communication scholar, said this: the hallmark of commitment is the assumption of a future. This is a Christian cruise. So if I were to ask you what makes us fundamentally different from like a secular marriage cruise, man, you get to the heart of Christian marriage, which is this is it, right? This is a commitment that is not to be broken. Christian marriage says, be careful who you marry, because now you're representing the Trinity, the love of the Father, Son, and the Holy Spirit towards each other. And our marriages are a living metaphor of that eternal relationship. So what separates us is, hey, guess what? We're in this together. You actually made an interesting comment early in our marriage that I thought was really good.
15: Yeah, I mean, it was just, we were going through, believe it or not, a little bit of a funk where we were kind of not getting along great and didn't really know what was going on, and we're trying to figure out what's going on. And I just finally said to Tim, we better figure this out or it's going to be a long 40 or 50 years. He was actually encouraged at that, because what that said was, I'm in it. I'm not going anywhere. I know we're not doing great at the moment. We've done better, but I'm not going anywhere. So we had a choice. We could just choose to stay there, or we could say, hey, let's figure this out and get to a better place, because we are going to be each other's person until death do us part.
14: We've had funks all throughout the marriage, right? So we've gone through these seasons where we're just like, hey, you know what? I think the climate has suffered a little bit. I don't think we've been doing good climate work, and we need to pull back and do some good. So let's go on a cruise. Yes.
15: That's the place to work on your climate for sure. Okay. So how do we evaluate climate, or how do we evaluate commitment? Excuse me.
14: The first one is huge. Does conflict cause me to worry that my marriage is unstable?
15: Mm-hmm.
14: That's going to hurt the climate. By the way, John Gottman said, listen, man, show me a couple argues. They care enough about the marriage that they'll argue. I can save it. Show me a couple who no longer argues because they just don't feel like it makes a difference. That marriage could be in trouble.
15: The next one says, do we agree that we generally put in a similar amount of effort into the relationship?
14: Yeah.
15: So again, right, we're going back to our expectations charts. Like, do you have an expectation that they're going to put in a certain amount and maybe you don't think they are? And then there's the other, the phrase that says a person that says they'll meet you halfway is often a poor judge of distance. Right? For me to say, are you putting the same amount as I am? Because I know I'm putting, I think we're like 80-20 here. So that can be a conversation. But generally, do you feel like you're both working at it? Like you're both committing to it? Somebody's not cruising along while one person is working hard. All right. And the last question you can ask yourself is, am I too consumed by this relationship? And that might sound almost like an oxymoron. Like we agree, this is your primary human relationship. This should get the best of your effort. But if you're too consumed by it, if your complete identity is in this relationship, if you forget that you have a Lord and Savior who is your primary source of love and identity, then things can get out of whack if you are too consumed with it. So it needs to be in its proper place.
14: This is kind of St. Augustine. Remember, Augustine had a great quote. He said, our lives are restless. Our hearts are restless till they find peace in God. So your marriage climate will always be lacking if God is not the center for you. God is primarily meeting my need for perfect love, not my spouse who can't pull it off perfectly. We want to introduce an idea that maybe some of you will apply this cruise, because we recognize that people are coming in here with very different statuses of your marriage. Some of you are doing great and the cruise is going to add to the climate. Some of you are like, wow, we needed this time away because we need to talk. And some of you, quite frankly, are here and you're like, I can't even believe we're here. So you're all over the map. But let me introduce this idea of a marital truce that I think might be something to do this weekend.
15: Yeah. So a marital truce is the decision to temporarily, so please note that word, temporarily set aside controversial issues and overlook the offensive actions of each other as you seek to strengthen the overall climate of the marriage. So what we're not talking about here is avoidance. We're not talking about like sweeping things under the rug and just ignoring them. But we are saying that there are times that it might be healthy, because the climate's a little rough, to say, instead of trying to head on, nitpick and deal with all these things, can we set those aside and work on the climate?
14: Yeah.
15: Let's enjoy each other. Let's remember those things that first drew us to one another. Sometimes we need to recalibrate and go, okay, let's just enjoy one another for a period of time. The goal of that is then to strengthen the climate so you can deal with the deeper issues that do need to be dealt with, right?
14: Yeah.
15: We're not avoiding them. We're just creating a better climate in which you can address them.
14: So here's what we're suggesting. If you're here and part of you is like, oh, let's do it. Let's talk. I want to say maybe at the end. But now here's my honest, from a communication theory standpoint, I'd go have fun. Mm-hmm. I'd go have fun. And it might want to come out like, nope, let's dance. You know what I mean? I build up the climate. And then maybe when you get home, or maybe at the very end, you can sit down and say, hey, thank you so much. This has been a blast. Right?
15: Can I just add one disclaimer?
14: Yeah, of course.
15: That is, we are not talking about abusive behavior.
14: Yes.
15: When we talk about ignoring an offense or overlooking, that never includes abusive behavior. Anytime that power or strength is used to coerce or to control or to hurt, that is abuse. So that is not what we're talking about ignoring. That needs to be dealt with. There needs to be intervention there, bringing other people in to help you walk through that so you can rebuild trust. So this marital truce does not apply to that. We're not talking about that. We're talking about the day-to-day things, the good-hearted like-hearted couple who wants to have a good, healthy marriage and are working toward that.
14: So that's not what we're talking about. Yeah. We're talking about the rank and file disagreements.
15: Yeah.
14: And we've actually applied this. Mm-hmm. Like, we have actually at times said, okay, let's just cause a hit pause and let's just enjoy each other. And it's hard in the beginning, like, to give each other compliments, like in the beginning, you know, so maybe, you know, hey, you weren't such a jerk today. You know, it's like, you know, we don't mean those kind of compliments, right? But listen, there's biblical precedent for this. And here is some of the biblical precedent. I love this from the book of Proverbs.
15: Yeah.
14: The first one, a fool shows his annoyance at once, but a prudent man overlooks an insult. Like, you might be on this marriage cruise and your spouse says something and you're like, I can't believe you just said that. A fool shows his annoyance at once. A wise man, I'm going to overlook that. Not perpetually am I going to overlook that, but I'm going to overlook that as we're going to do
15: dance lessons.
14: There you go.
15: And then Proverbs 15 says, a man finds joy in giving an apt reply, and how good is a timely word.
14: Yeah.
15: So when we address things, how we address things can really make a difference to the overall climate.
14: Let me give you a parenting example real quick. But you know, when you have teenagers, right? We have three boys, now they're adults. But you know what, you know the cycle you can get into with teenagers, right? The climate is not great. They're upstairs in their room mad, you're mad, and it's like, I don't know what to do. So I remember sitting down with our son, Michael, our oldest, who's awesome. But we were in the midst of this constant disagreeing, constant, I asked you to do something, you didn't do it, kind of stuff like that. So I sat with them. I said, let's just have a conversation. I just want to hear your perspective. That's it. I honestly just want to hear your take on family life in the Muehlhoff household. Now, listen, guys, as he's kind of going off, you better believe I'm like biting my tongue. So we finished. I had to take a deep breath. And I said, you know what? Let me say one thing. You know what was so good about this? We never raised our voice once. And he looked at me and he said, you're right. We didn't. I said, you know what? That really encourages me. That kind of stuff you might think is, oh, that's so small, but it ends a negative spiral and it creates a positive spiral. Don't overlook the small things. Life and death's in the power of the tongue. Man, I would say compliment each other regularly. And also, John Gottman, real quick, it takes 5 positive comments to overcome 1 negative comment. We really hang on to the negatives. He said it takes 5 positives to overcome 1 negative. Hey, let's close with talking about a different relationship that really does make this cruise unique. And that is
15: your communication climate with God.
14: Yeah.
15: Right. Just as we have a climate with each other, we have a climate with God. So think through even just the elements that we've talked about commitment and acknowledgement and expectations and trust. And you can say, what are my expectations of God? You know, am I disappointed? And you know what? You can tell him that. Do I feel like he's committed? Do I feel like I can trust him? So as you go through those elements, that's also going to impact your climate or how you feel about your relationship with God. C.S. Lewis said, you cannot love a fellow creature fully till you love God.
14: Yep.
15: And we're in here because we want to be better at loving each other fully. This gift that we have received from the Lord, our spouse, how can we love them more fully? And a big part of that is, what is our love relationship like with God?
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4: Indeed, we are in the second and final day to say to a little boy or girl that's dying due to a lack of fresh, clean water, this does not have to be your reality anymore. 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And literally, guys, we transform a village. 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Well, Bishop Daniel, he's the president of GFA World. And Bishop, I wanted to share that because this is our return on investment. $160 one-time gift from 10 of us, unlocking health, unlocking freedom, shackles of poverty broken, and eternal addresses changed forever, Bishop Daniel.
5: So when we go into community, there's three specific things that we are trying to do when it comes to water. One is see if we can put in a clean water project like a Jesus well. So if there is not access to water, a Jesus well is the answer. Or if certain people are rejected from taking water from the common well, then a Jesus well is the answer because then everyone is welcome. Second is education. So we educate people about hygiene, about boiling the water, keeping, you know, the plates and cups sanitized, washing hands with soap and water. We have entire little booklets also teach people how to wash their hands with soap and water, teach the mothers about basic hygiene when it comes to the little kids, keeping them healthy. And then a third part is when possible, we try to build or help them to have the sanitations or the bathroom projects far away that there's no leaching into the water. So it's kind of a three-part process: clean water projects, education, and then also sanitation. And these three things really do make a difference in terms of community transformation, seeing really people's health, their education, the economy, the whole life, and the health of the entire community just goes up.
4: 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Guys, that's a Jesus well. Can we get one dug right now?
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19: Do you hear that?
20: What?
19: That.
20: Oh, that's just surround sound, honey.
19: No, not that. Can't you hear it?
21: That sound you hear coming from the wall? It's what nightmares are made of. The sound of creepy, crawly, furry, scurry.
20: Rats.
21: And your husband thinks you've been watching too many scary movies. But it's real.
20: Are you whispering to yourself?
19: No, it's the wall. It's trying to tell us there's rats in there.
20: Rats.
21: Yes, rats. You should call Noble Way Pest Control. 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
19: I'm going to thenobleway.com and taking care of this right now.
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20: How do we get rid of you?
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23: 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And now your host. Welcome to Seculo. Will Haynes here, joined in studio by Jordan Seculo, and Logan Seculo will be joining us momentarily as well. We've got some breaking news, as we said in the tease, if you heard it. The United States has been trading fire with Iran overnight. This comes after the Iranians brought down an Apache helicopter over the Strait of Hormuz. The report is that it was an Iranian drone that didn't explode, and we are thankful for that, but lodged in the helicopter. Both of the members of the army, it was an army helicopter, were able to get out of the helicopter safely. They were rescued by a Navy drone boat. All of this sounds like a movie you hear it, but they were rescued by a Navy drone boat. The United States struck Iran about 20 sites overnight. The Iranians then responded by firing at the bases in Bahrain, in Jordan, and in Kuwait as a retaliation to our retaliation. So the back and forth is starting to pick back up. We have a post from President Trump on Truth Social that says, Iran's military is a complete and total mess. Much of it, like their Navy and Air Force, doesn't even exist anymore. They have been completely defeated. Iran is all talk, no action. The bully of the Middle East is dead. They've taken too long to negotiate a deal that would have been great for them. Now they will have to pay the price. And he just moments ago, as he's signing a bill in the Oval Office, had this to say, folks, bringing it to you just moments ago, Bite 5.
24: This morning about Iran, you said that they've taken too long to get to a deal. I want to make sure I quoted you correctly. You said that now they will have to pay the price.
25: Yeah.
24: What did you mean by that specifically?
25: Well, we're going to be attacking them very hard.
24: You're resuming bombing?
25: We are. Based on the helicopter, I guess we have the right to do that. You know, they shot down a very, very incredible, actually an incredible machine. And at first they said they didn't do it, then they admitted they did. It was sort of easy because we have the bomb. We actually have the bomb. We got very lucky that bomb didn't explode. That bomb was lodged in the helicopter. It didn't explode. It was on fire, but it didn't explode. It's just those two guys. They knew how to fly, but they got very lucky. And then we had the unmanned boat going very, very fast at speeds that you wouldn't want to go. That's why it's unmanned, I guess, because nobody can go in that. But they rescued. So both people are, fortunately, the pilots are okay.
22: Jordan, we see this. We see the back and forth. We hear now a lot of people have been calling for the president to finish the job. It seems like we may be close to that, as we are thankful that our members of the military were okay. But once again, this is a ceasefire, and they got hit by a drone that fortunately did not explode.
26: Right. I want to address, we get back to this whole media narrative that somehow Netanyahu, the Prime Minister of Israel, and President Trump are in some kind of tiff over who said what when. Because when you actually put together the timeline of what happened very early, I think it was 5 a.m., was the first broadcast out of Jerusalem by an American news source. And so, again, I'll be able to walk you through why this was not what the news is trying to create. There's not this massive gulf that is dividing both the IDF, of course, and the other countries who are looking to harm us. So, again, 1-800-684-3110 if you want to talk to us on air. That's 1-800-684-3110. And well, I know there's a lot to get done, too.
22: That's right. And we have Rick Grinnell joining us later in the broadcast. Logan actually will be stepping in. I see him in the control room. He will be stepping in for the next segment. So stick around. Go ahead and hit the like button. Get this out to as many people as possible. And call us if you want to speak to us on air. Do you think that this back and forth is foreshadowing of what is to come? That this ceasefire is done? And that the United States will take decisive action against Iran? I want to hear from you. 1-800-684-3110 and support the work of the ACLJ by going to aclj.org. We'll be right back.
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4: So as we partner with you and The Word Sacramento Collective here, just grateful for you, thankful that the holy work of giving fresh, clean water, because that's what this is, right? The Jesus well, yes, it's getting children healthy. Yes, it's getting families to have a future and a hope, but national missionaries going in and sharing the love of Christ and eternal addresses being changed. And that's why we're inviting you to sponsor one of these national missionaries putting a Jesus well in. And Bishop Daniel, our president of GFA World, this is so urgent. Share why.
2: When Jesus told his disciples to go into all the world and preach the gospel, baptize those and teach them all things, that was not just for the disciples and the apostles. 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And the reality is there are millions and millions of people still waiting to hear about Christ for the very first time. And we can make a difference. Together, we can see this generation reached for Christ.
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8: Hello, phone lines are open for you at 1-800-684-3110. Sorry about that. You know, dropping your kids off. Sometimes they got camp in the summer. Things get delayed. We were about an hour from here, so, you know, things got a little pushed back. But at the same time, President Trump just now making a lot of statements saying we're going to hit hard Iran again today. I mean, I think the idea of a ceasefire is long gone. The idea of coming up with a deal even seems to be gone.
26: And what I see here when I read these words carefully, these are words, I know you like to say President Trump, he talks in these simple terms. What he did was he used the Iranian regime's kind of language and turned it on him. I'll just give you that example. Not just the defeated part. Let's start with the bully. The bully of the Middle East is dead. They've taken too long to negotiate a deal that would have been great for them. Now they will have to pay the price. I mean, right there, if you put that into Farsi, it would sound like it was coming from a religious cleric or the military.
8: Yeah, it feels like Middle Eastern wartime.
26: I mean, this is about as strong as you can say before, you know, troops are on the ground. Yeah.
22: Well, and once again, I think what you're seeing as well is that, you know, it's one thing to say that the scuffle between Israel hitting Hezbollah and Iran saying that violates the ceasefire back and forth. That's one thing. It is different when a United States Army helicopter is patrolling the Strait of Hormuz and they shoot a drone at it. Now, we are very thankful that that bomb did not explode, the explosive within it.
8: I actually think we need to clarify that. And I know we do talk a little bit about the first segment, but I was listening to this because we were even discussing before. We heard downed helicopter. I think when you hear downed helicopter, sadly, you automatically assume loss of life, a lot of things happen.
22: Helicopters are a cumbersome technology. Yeah. Even if they are a great technology, they aerodynamically should not be able to fly.
8: But thankfully, that's not what happened. Like you said, a drone with a bomb, I guess.
22: So it's these one-way attack drones, the kamikaze drones, as they call them, that was launched by Iran. They have targeting. It went to a spot. It tried to hit a U.S. helicopter. it became lodged in the helicopter, in the warhead on it. The device did not explode. So we are very thankful, because that would have been a different scenario. That would have been potentially talking about loss of life by two pilots of this helicopter in this Apache. Fortunately, it did not go off. They were able to evacuate the helicopter and went down into the Strait of Hormuz and were then picked up by a Navy drone boat. This is an unmanned boat that is able to go and pick them up. One, it's a lot safer by not sending then a vessel to do search and rescue. Yeah. But also, they were able to get there quicker.
8: Yeah, President Trump was just saying that it's going at a speed that would be unsafe for humans to be on.
22: Which I want to see this. I know. I want to see the footage of this boat.
8: Yeah. Wow. So that's what they were just saying. This, and once they pick them up, obviously, they adjust that speed. Right. But yes, to get to them is very quick.
26: And you realize now the issue, I can go back to Venezuela. And you think about the boats we were busting there.
8: Yeah.
26: That's what they, that was what they had, were still manned, but they worked closely with Iran. Those, I wouldn't imagine next is drug cartels utilizing those, that technology so that you can't ever capture who's behind it, which makes them, allows them to keep, producing. The other part to this, and Will broke it down, you know, about that TIFF, Logan, the mainstream media loves going at this. He called Netanyahu, said, don't respond. I think the timing was wrong on that. And I think you could tell it out from President Trump's remarks. I think they did have a conversation about, you know, if it's something small, let's not, you know, don't fire back. So what happens? Hezbollah fires first, not Israel. Hezbollah fires first, and then Israel responds to Hezbollah. They had no intention then of going into Iran. They had to defend their northern border from an attack. And yet, while that's ongoing, Iran launches ICBMs at Israel. So if you woke up this morning or you were up a little later last night, you saw CNN and others break in to say the missiles are falling on Jerusalem again. But these were all defensive acts by Israel. None of this was offensive.
8: And I think, again, we have to reframe the technological side of all of this, because I think it's very easy for us to jump to even wartime, where a lot of us grew up, the War on Terror era, where you start thinking about those visuals. Tech has improved so much and has changed so much. Again, we're talking about, like when you said a drone boat, I'm like, what does that even mean? Because a drone to me is in air, but you're like, okay, it's a radio-controlled boat. But now he's saying, oh, well, it's going at a speed that's unlike anything you... Like, all of a sudden, your visuals of what wartime is, completely different.
22: Well, and once again, when you think about, you know, we were still... war in the Middle East and Afghanistan just wrapped up, unfortunately, in the way it did under the Biden administration. Yeah,
8: 5 years ago.
22: But that was still an ongoing situation. When you see just a few years in between that, what our technology is, it's like, did we have that and the Biden administration was just afraid to really destroy the Taliban? Because you think about even the Maduro raid and you hear about the discombobulator. Uh-huh. You think about the things that we have and can do with these drone boats, with the one-way drones that we reverse engineered from Iran that we used in this conflict. What was the strategy of our U.S. military under the previous administration that we had to have such a disastrous pullout of that conflict? Now, I want to hear this. This is from President Trump, Bite 6. And I want to contrast this with what a U.S. senator just put up this morning on X. So let's go ahead and play Bite 6 for everyone.
25: Now, look, I've been working with Iran for a number of months. And they should... Sign their deal. It's a good deal. It doesn't give them the right to have a nuclear weapon. In fact, it totally prohibits them from ever having a nuclear weapon. And it was just tap, tap, tap. I don't know what they're doing. So they then shot at our helicopter. Very expensive helicopter, by the way, but much more importantly, the two men, fortunately, they're okay. But an amazing rescue. If you ever get a clip, you won't believe the rescue, how cool it was. The equipment we have. Look, we have the strongest military in the world.
22: One, I do also love that he is so impressed by our military, like, the same as us. Right? It's like, if you see it, it's the coolest thing you'll ever see.
8: Yeah.
22: It's classified at the moment. But we look at this, and it sounds in that President Trump is almost resigned to the fact that the negotiations that he gave plenty of time for and received a lot of criticism from both the right and the left for having negotiations to try to end this. It sounds like he thinks those are over, that, you know, we gave him a chance. They're not going to take it. They're stringing us along. Here's what Chris Murphy said, Democrat from Connecticut, this morning. Good morning. This is your daily reminder that the president has lost total control of the Iran war and thus has lost interest. He now only obsesses over his ballroom and schemes to profit off the presidency while gas and grocery prices soar. These messages, which I assume the senator didn't write this himself. This probably is his staffers or interns, but.
8: Which senator was it again?
22: Chris Murphy from Connecticut. Okay. But just the fact that it's so devoid of where anything was. He posts this today after overnight there were strikes on Iran because they shot down a helicopter. They only want to push a political narrative. It also shows you they actually don't take this war that seriously because they're just going to keep making political messages about it. If they really were concerned about it becoming World War III or a forever war, they wouldn't be so blasé with these statements that they'll put up that are saying like, well, he only obsesses over his ballroom, which isn't even in the conversation today.
26: Chris Murphy, then why do you call these members of the DOD and others to testify? If you think this is total loss and the war and president doesn't care about it anymore, and if that's true, then what are you doing with these congressional hearings about Iran? Why are you trying to grab our

0: 24 hours, where now it feels like, though he's saying, you know, the deal is still available to them, it all but feels off the table at this point as of right now. How do you feel about that as the American people? Look, we know a lot of people who support President Trump do not support this war in Iran. We know a lot of people feel that this is not where what you voted for. How do you feel right now? Give us, you know, a bit of an idea. I'd love you to call in. You can also tell us in the chat, but let me know. 1-800-684-3110. In the next segment, we're actually going to take quite a few calls about this. So if you want to be on the air, it's a good time to do it. You may not be on hold all that long. Greg will take you first coming up in the next segment. Again, phone lines are open for you at 1-800-684-3110. And look, the work of the ACLJ continues, including our work overseas, by the way. When you hear about wars like this, you hear about, look, we've worked actively in countries like Iran. We obviously work actively in Israel. We are involved really unlike any other organization, in these war zones to make sure that your voice is being heard, that your rights are being protected worldwide, that what you believe in is being stood up for. 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Just go to aclj.org/champions. 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
2: In Isaiah 40, verse 31, we read, "But those who wait on the Lord," and I would say those who love the Lord, "shall renew their strength. They shall mount up with wings like eagles. They shall run and not be weary. They shall walk and not faint." So here's a verse that talks about the huge benefit it comes from loving Jesus. Jesus shall renew your strength if you love him and walk with him. He will cause you to mount up with wings like eagles. He will cause you to run and not be weary, walk and not faint. These are all the blessings and benefits that come from loving our Savior who loves us so much and helps us so much.
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0: Welcome back to Secular. Look, President Trump's been making a lot of statements this morning, so I want to make sure you have the latest. We're going to kick things off with some sound from President Trump, and then we're going to take your phone calls. A lot of you are calling in right now. Give us a second, because our phone screener is doing some double duty right now, making sure we get the sound from President Trump and also that we get to your calls. So stay on hold if you're on hold. But let's start off with President Trump. This was just moments ago about the situation unfolding in Iran right now as we are hitting back pretty strongly as we speak.
5: So we'll see what happens. But we hit them hard yesterday, and we're going to hit them again hard today in case you miss it, in case you don't turn on your television set. And we'll see what happens with the deal. We're really close to a deal, but they keep tapping us along. They keep playing us for suckers because you know what? They dealt with some very stupid presidents.
0: So, of course, President Trump, only the way he can say it. But look, we are at a point where President Trump, you could say for weeks, has been calling for essentially a peace deal, getting frustrated with the Netanyahu administration in Israel for doing some fighting back.

0: during these ceasefire times, but then you look and you see what happens. Again, we all knew that trusting this regime was never going to be really in the cards, but now here we are. I want to take phone calls right off the bat. Let's go to Greg in Tennessee on line one. Greg, go ahead.
1: Good morning, fellas. Thank you for taking my call. My analogy of Trump and Iran is, and I think a lot of people would agree with me, and by the way, I am a 100% Trump Christian conservative, but I would say he's making me think of a parent that counts to three before they discipline their child. Yeah. And to use his MMA analogy, it's like watching a prize fight. This fight with Iran, the first few rounds, there were some haymakers thrown. But now we're seeing jab, jab, jab, jab. And he sounds like Iran talking to itself. You know, there's jabs. Nothing but jabs. We need to get back to haymakers.
0: Go ahead.
1: Well, my second point, I just wanted to throw a sidebar in. I went out to eat for dinner last night, drove 15 miles, had a friend that drove 35 miles to meet me for dinner. The restaurant on a Tuesday night in a small city in Jackson was packed. It was so hard. If our economy is so bad, why are people on a Tuesday? Now, you know, Friday and Saturday night are typical go out to dinner nights. But Tuesday night, I could hardly get a seat. I waited for a half hour for my friends to get there, and it was packed. And like I said, if the country is in such bad shape, how are we maintaining this level of opulence?
2: Well, I think, Greg, there's a lot to unpack there. Thank you for calling in. I like the parent analogy, even though some people may, on both sides of it, not like that he has that style, that he will hit them hard and then say, hey, now let's negotiate. It's kind of the opposite of Teddy Roosevelt, you know, speak softly and carry a big stick. He hit them very hard first with the stick, and now he still talks tough the entire time. But you go back to even the economy. Now, every headline you're looking at is trying to make you think that it is completely unlivable in this country. And there are people that are struggling. There have been Absolutely. People that have been struggling for a long time, since even 2020, when our economy hit what was the pandemic, global pandemic, that shut down the economy. It has been a long road to rebuild from that. And then you had the 4 years under the Biden administration where you were seeing inflation numbers at 9% year over year. That takes a long time to recover from when prices jump that high. And then even when they're like, oh, look, they came down. There was a headline today about inflation because it has ticked up some. There is a target inflation number around 2.5%. It is, the last number was around 4%. That is higher than they want, obviously. They were like, the largest inflation in 3 years. What was the largest inflation in 3 years when it was 4%? That was it coming down from 9%. So yes, while that has ticked up, and that will affect prices at grocery store. That will affect things like gas. When you think about where we were, where you talk about this, Greg, that people are going out on a Tuesday night. There were people making a decision whether or not they could even eat under the Biden administration because egg prices were $8, $9, $10 for a dozen. There is, go to the grocery store, you can buy eggs again.
0: Yeah.
2: I mean, that is one thing that people aren't talking about. Also, this is not a situation that we have an economic crisis on our hands.
0: I also think, Greg, you're lucky, we're lucky, we live in a state like Tennessee.
2: Very true.
0: And you live in a very red state that has some controls over a lot of these different things. I think you go and you see what gas prices are other places. You see what some of the prices, the inflations are in other cities, some of the major cities. Now, of course, you can go to New York City and see, okay, well, it was $20,000 to go, you know, to sit in the nosebleeds of the Knicks game. You know, are people really hurting? I mean, that's obviously not the normal person who's going to those things. Right. There are a lot of issues that come out. But when you start at the beginning of this, you talk about the parent counting to three with Iran, and it seems like now they're tap, tap, tap. I'd say taking down one of our helicopters, you know, doesn't feel like a tap.
3: No.
2: Yes.
0: It doesn't feel like an annoyance. That feels like an act of war.
3: That is an act of war.
0: Yeah.
3: So we were in a ceasefire. So an act of war does not have to be necessary that we've made that declaration of war. But this is a certain kind of act that then allows under international law for you to hit back as a nation. When they target your military or your place, even workplaces, you can then retaliate under the UN's international law.
0: Look, I wanted to take calls on people who believe in different versions of what is right or wrong in terms of the war in Iran. So I want to go to Patricia in North Carolina, who's listening on the radio. Patricia, go ahead. You there, Patricia? All right, let's put her back on hold. We'll see if we can get to her a little bit later. In the meantime, then, let's go to Florence in New York. A little bit different. A little swerve here. Florence, go ahead.
4: I'm going to say good morning, good afternoon, whatever it is, but it's a good one.
0: All right, listen, good.
4: I'm driving. I'm in my car. I have no notes, so I'm just going to go at it.
0: I prefer it that way.
4: First of all, let's go to that gentleman who just called about Donald Trump being a parent or whatever. People have to understand something about what President Donald Trump is doing with Iran. When Iran started slaughtering and murdering 30,000 people in the streets because they wanted their freedom, they wanted a regime change, we did not draw first blood. This is basically like a humanitarian effort for Donald Trump to go in there and do what he was doing and is still doing. Like a president, like a good president, like a military president, he does not need to let anybody know what chess game he's about to play, what move he's about to move. Do I believe he's about to do something? Yes. Is he about to put them in checkmate? Yes. That's what I believe. That's what's in my heart. Next, I want to address Chris Murphy, that hack. He should be ashamed of himself, and any person, whether you're a Democrat, Republican, or an independent, if you were in the military, you already know what's going on. And to speak against the commander-in-chief, whether you agree, disagree, or not, to me, this is a humanitarian effort going in to have a regime change, the same way he's doing with Cuba, same way he's doing with Venezuela. We don't have to have boots on the ground. There's a way to talk to people to get these things done.
3: You know, next, and I think, Logan,
4: you have people like,
3: there's a big question, which you saw how supportive she is of the president. There was that one caveat, the boots on the ground.
0: Yeah.
3: And at some point, if this Iran escalates, President Trump said yesterday and the day before yesterday, it will be us going in to move that uranium out. He's like, we may be able to do it with the UN and their scientists, but we are going to go in and do it. So right there, there will be boots on the ground at some point under the current strategy.
0: Yeah, we were even talking about what that even looks like of getting uranium out, even the idea of what it is, what it looks like, how it's done. But I'd say, Florence, thank you for calling. You're welcome on this show anytime. No notes needed. You didn't need anything. You know, just call back. Tell them you're one of our favorites. Put you up. Fantastic. I appreciate it. Hey, phone lines are open for you. 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
7: God is bigger and greater than everyone and everything else.
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7: Greater is he that is in you than he that is in the world. The one that's in you is Christ. 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

0: If it sounds too good to be true, it probably is, right? We've seen the headlines, people getting duped by smooth talkers, shady deals, and empty promises. But some of the most dangerous scams aren't financial, they're spiritual. Today on A New Beginning, Pastor Greg Laurie helps us spot the fakes and hold fast to the truth. From Ivy League mission statements to wolves in sheep's clothing, it's a revealing look at deception in the last days and the hope we have in Christ.
1: Have you ever gotten one of those scam phone calls? Oh, there's so many of them now. And they'll come from, you name it, Apple, Amazon, the IRS. And they're telling you, you better pay up or you're in trouble. 33 million scam robocalls are made daily. And they do work because I read that 68 million Americans lost over $29 billion to these scam phone calls. But there's scam religious things as well. Scam counterfeits out there for the real gospel. Just as there is the genuine, there is also the counterfeit. They claim to be one thing, but they really are another. Jesus called them wolves in sheep's clothing. In fact, one of the signs of the end times, which I believe we're in, is some will depart from the faith, giving heed to seducing spirits and the doctrines that demons teach. And that is why we're told right here in 1 John 4, don't believe every spirit, test them, because many false prophets have gone out into the world. Now, what is John referring to when he says spirits? How do we test a spirit? Well, basically, he's talking about angelic beings. There's a supernatural realm. Just as we live in a physical world, there is a spiritual world. And in this spiritual world, there, of course, is God and Satan, but also angels and fallen angels, also known as demons. And they're actively at work. The good news is, we have more angels on our side than the devil has on his side. And angels are constantly doing the work of God, sort of working behind the scenes. They just show up, do what they're there to do, and go. They're sort of like SEAL Team 6, you know? You don't even know they were there, but they're doing the work of God. The Bible says the angel of the Lord encamps around those that fear him. And it also tells us that they're ministering spirits sent to minister to those who are the heirs of salvation. That would be us. Sometimes angels guide us. Occasionally they speak to us. They often protect us. And they're actively at work in our life. But then there are fallen angels, also known as demons, doing the work of the devil. I mentioned last time that the purpose of demons seems to be twofold. They seek to hinder the purposes of God and extend the power of Satan. Now, they come in different ways. We always think of something demonic as dark and sinister and evil, and it can be that, of course, but it can also come through the guise of something that seems virtuous and good, even religious. Don't forget that Satan, also known as Lucifer, was once an angel of light. I mean, what is more virtuous than going and getting a wonderful education at one of our Ivy League universities? But my question is, what is going on in these universities today, like Harvard and Yale? Did you know that the mission statement of Harvard University, when it was founded back in 1646, went as follows? Let every student be plainly instructed and earnestly pressed to consider well the main end of his life and studies is to know God and Jesus Christ, which is eternal life. Mission statement of Harvard. So how are they doing in that? And then, of course, there's Yale, very similar. Their mission statement is, quote, every student shall consider the main end of this study, to wit, to know God in Jesus Christ and answerably to lead a godly, sober life. Wow. What happened in our universities? They become centers of confusion, promoting woke ideology, anti-American sentiment, worst of all, anti-Christian sentiment, and they're a hotbed of anti-Semitism. I mean, how can you explain the fact that after October 7th, when the people of Israel were attacked by Hamas, a terrorist organization funded by Iran, and 1,200 Israelis lost their lives. Men, women, children. Some of them were tortured and unspeakable things were done to them. So you would think there would be a global day of mourning afterwards, but instead we see demonstrations against Israel and for the terrorist organization with banners that say things like "Free Palestine" and "From the river to the sea, Palestine will be free." What's in between the Mediterranean Sea and the Jordan River? That tiny little country called Israel. What they mean when they say "from the river to the sea, Palestine will be free" is we don't want Israel. We don't want these Jews here anymore. Iran, the sponsor of Hamas, who represents the Palestinian people, have repeatedly said they want to build a nuclear weapon with the intent of wiping Israel off the face of the map. They've said it over and over again. They call America the great Satan, and they call Israel the little Satan. So this is the situation. What about a two-state solution? I think most Israelis would like a two-state solution. But the problem is, if the representatives of the Palestinian people say Israel does not have the right to exist, how do you enter into a negotiation? Let's say you and I decide to be friends and let's go out for dinner and you say, "Great, but I just want to let you know you do not have the right to exist and I would rather you are dead." Okay. So it's not going to be a great relationship, is it? So you see the challenges that are there, and I believe there's a spiritual dynamic behind all of this. I believe this is a spiritual battle that we're seeing right now. And that's why we should not believe every spirit. We need to be discerning and we need to be informed and educated.
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2: Well, today, Pastor Greg helps us evaluate our own spiritual discernment. It's a lesson on testing the spirits. 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
1: 1 John chapter 4. Dear friends, do not believe everyone who claims to speak by the Spirit. You must test them to see if the spirit they have comes from God, for there are many false prophets in the world. John is refuting a teaching of that time that was called Gnosticism. It's from the Greek word kenosis, which means to know. So Gnostics believed that salvation came through this hidden spiritual knowledge. They did not believe that Jesus Christ was the Son of God walking this earth. They believed you had to get this hidden spiritual knowledge and then you would know. That's kenosis. You would know. So it's a funny thing. John takes their word from them and uses it to show how we can know God. And he uses the word kenosis 30 times in his epistle. You can know this for sure. You don't need the secret password. You don't need the hidden knowledge. But then he lays down this litmus test, if you will, as to how to know whether or not something is really true. Here it is, 1 John 4:2. If a person claiming to be a prophet acknowledges that Jesus Christ came in a real body, that person has the Spirit of God. Listen to this. To be a Christian, you must believe that Jesus was born of a virgin, supernaturally conceived in her womb. The virgin birth is an essential. And then you must believe that he was fully God and fully man, walking among us. And then you must believe that he died on the cross and bodily rose again from the dead 3 days later and that he's coming back again. These are non-negotiables that every Christian should believe. You say, well, everyone believes that. In fact, every religion teaches that. No, actually, they don't. If you are to take even a quick look at the major religions of the world, you would see they have very different views on the person of Jesus. As an example, Hinduism teaches Jesus may be admired as a wise teacher or a holy man, possibly as a god among many other gods, but it does not show him to be the one true God or the exclusive Savior. Okay, well, Jesus said, I am the way, the truth, and the life, and no man comes to the Father but by me. And he said, I and the Father are one. So that's clearly a different view than what the Bible teaches about Christ. Buddhism teaches Jesus is not divine. He's sort of an enlightened teacher, maybe a moral example, but they have no real belief in a personal God in most Buddhist schools. Now, Mormonism, which will often present itself as a form of Christianity, has a whole different view. They teach Jesus is the Son of God. He was created by God the Father, but he's not equal with the Father. Jesus said, I and the Father are one, claiming equality, but they say he's not equal with the Father. And they teach that Jesus and Satan are spirit brothers, and they deny the Trinity. The Jehovah's Witnesses teach that Jesus is not God, but rather he's the archangel Michael in human form. They deny the Trinity, and they deny the bodily resurrection of Christ. Now, here's another thing. Mormons and Jehovah's Witnesses teach that they're the only way to God. And so when a Mormon says, well, I'm a Christian too, if they're honest, they would say, but we have our prophet, Joseph Smith, and we have our extra books that you don't have that are equal to the scripture, and you have to come this way if you want a relationship with God. So the reason I tell you all this is I'm looking at the litmus test of 1 John. And all of these are contrary to what John says. These are sort of like modern versions of Gnosticism. And what is John emphasizing? He's saying, listen, I want you to know God. In fact, in 1 John 5:13, he says, we wrote these things to you that believe in the name of the Son of God, so you may gnosko, so you may know you have eternal life. You can know this for sure. He repeats it again, 1 John 2:3, by this we know that we know him. And then in 1 John 3:14, we know we have passed from death to life. So he's focusing on this and emphasizing it. It's no secret. Anyone has access to it. You don't need a secret password. You probably heard this story before, but there's a man named Stefan Thomas, a German-born programmer who lives in San Francisco. He was given over 7,000 bitcoins back in 2011 as payment for making a video that explains how cryptocurrency works. And at that time, Bitcoin was worth very little, but all of a sudden, it was worth a lot more. In fact, it was worth hundreds of millions of dollars. But this individual took that Bitcoin and he put it in a digital wallet. I'm not even sure what that is exactly. But to get the money, to access the Bitcoin, you had to have the password, which he wrote down on a piece of paper and then lost it. I'm not laughing at his misfortune, but really, you have that much money in an account and you lost the password? So, and I wonder what passwords he tried. Password, that's a good password. Or the name of your pet. Oh, none of these. He couldn't remember his password. He tried 8 times to get in. He has 2 times left. And if he doesn't come up with a proper password, he will never have access to all that money. And that's sort of how it can seem in this relationship with God. You don't have the password. Here's the good news. Jesus already took care of all of these things for you. You don't have to worry about them at all. You don't need secret codes or anything else. Jesus entered your password. He paid the price, and he has given you open access to God. Point number 2, God is bigger and greater than everyone and everything else. God is bigger and God is greater than everyone and everything else. Look at 1 John 4:4. But you belong to God, my dear children. You've already won a victory over these people because, and I love this verse, greater is he that is in you than he that is in the world. Memorize that verse. Greater is he that is in you than he that is in the world. Let's say it together. Greater is he that is in you than he that is in the world. The one that's in you is Christ. The one that is in the world is Satan, or anyone or anything else that you think is a threat. Christ is greater than all of that. He's greater than Satan, greater than sin, greater than your problem. Here are three biblical examples of God's people overcoming their adversary. Moses at the Red Sea. Wow. He's at the brink of this massive body of water he can't get across. Behind him in hot pursuit is the Egyptian army. He's literally between a rock and a hard place. And he calls out to God. And God says, I will fight from you. You only need to be still. And the Red Sea parted. You know the story. And so all of Israel passed through the dry bed of the Red Sea, and the waters were piled up on each side. You ever been to one of those really nice aquariums, like the Monterey Aquarium? They have these giant tanks with all these exotic creatures. Imagine walking through the Red Sea going, whoa, whoa, whoa, that's cool. Get my camera, hurry. And meanwhile, Moses is going, keep walking, let's go, let's go, let's go. They get to the other side, the last Israeli gets over, and the waters close on the pursuing Egyptian army. Think of David facing Goliath. What an adversary. 9 feet, 6 inches of solid muscle. Yet David trusted in the Lord and said, you have defied the armies of Israel. And he attacked him. And Goliath was defeated. Think of the disciples on the Sea of Galilee. A violent storm hits and they're pitching about in that little boat. And Jesus stands up and rebukes the sea and says, peace, be still. Jesus was bigger than that storm. God is bigger and God is greater than everyone and everything else.

0: Such great reassurance today here on A New Beginning. Pastor Greg Laurie has been pointing out where we stand in the spiritual battle that surrounds us. And there's more to come as this message continues. You know, it's great comfort to know that we're on the winning side. But it's a good time to check yourself and consider whether you really belong to the Lord. Is He really your Savior and your Lord? Pastor Greg, if someone wants to come to the Lord and have that kind of relationship, what would you say to them?
1: I would say that God is just a prayer away. You know, it doesn't take years to become a Christian. It doesn't take months. Frankly, it doesn't even take hours. It can happen so quickly. It just starts with you saying to God, I know I'm a sinner. I know that you love me. I know that you sent Jesus to die on the cross for my sin and pay for those sins and then to rise again from the dead, and I want him to come into my life. So here's my question to you. Have you done that yet? Because Jesus, who did die on that cross and rose again from the dead 3 days later, is alive and standing at the door of your life right now, and he's knocking. And he's saying, if you'll hear my voice and open the door, I will come in. Would you like your sin forgiven? Would you like to know that when you die, you will go to heaven? Do you want Christ to come into your life right now? If so, why don't you just stop whatever it is you're doing and pray this prayer with me? You could pray it out loud. You can pray it in the quietness of your own heart. But pray this prayer to God. Say, Lord Jesus, I know that I am a sinner, but I know that you are the Savior who died on the cross for my sin and rose again from the dead. I'm sorry for my sin, and I turn from it now, and I choose to follow you from this moment forward. I ask all of this in Jesus' name. Amen. Listen, if you just prayed that prayer, the Bible promises that God has heard your prayer and has answered that prayer. The Bible says that if we will confess our sin, He's faithful and just to forgive us our sin and cleanse us from all unrighteousness. So, God bless you. You've made the right decision, the decision to follow Jesus Christ.
0: Yeah, that's right. 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
1: Yeah.
0: It was a tough childhood, but that story has touched a lot of lives. At what point over the years did you realize your story, as painful as it was something to be thankful for?
1: Well, I would say after I came to Christ, and I began to tell people about what God had done for me, I realized that it was a story that could bring glory to God. You know, I wouldn't wish my childhood on anyone. Having said that, the Lord, as the scripture says, brought beauty out of ashes. He brought something good despite the bad that happened to me. And the Bible does promise that God can cause all things to work together for good to those that love God and are called according to his purpose. Listen, we all have a story. We all have a testimony. Some, granted, may be more dramatic than others, but everyone is valid. Here's your testimony. Here's my testimony in a nutshell. It's like that guy who was healed by Jesus in the Bible who said, once I was blind, but now I see. That's our story. We were spiritually blind. Our eyes were opened, and we put our faith in Christ. And so my story is told in detail in a book called Jesus Revolution, written with my friend Ellen Vaughn, an outstanding author. And it was also made into a film by the same title, Jesus Revolution. We want to send you this book, Jesus Revolution, for your gift of any size. And for those who can be a little bit more generous, we'll also send you a copy of the Jesus Revolution film on DVD and in digital download so you can enjoy it on your computer, your tablet, your phone. So get your copy of the Jesus Revolution. And I pray that my story will inspire you to tell your story.
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4: Of all the investments we're going to make, the second and final day to partner with you here at GFA World, we want to thank all of you that have said not on my watch, or little boys and girls and families going to die simply because they don't have fresh, clean water. Lord, thank you. A heart of gratitude that I'm drinking my tea or my coffee, my frappuccino, my latte, my monster. God, I'm not dying of malnutrition due to no water being able to cultivate crops. Fresh, clean water. We at GFA World want to thank every single one of you for having that empathy and kindness. This is our second and final day. We have 10 wells, we're looking Jesus wells to have dug. There's thousands listening to the word Sacramento. Would you have empathy and kindness, an $160 one-time gift, to say, not on my watch? And Bishop, how does that Jesus well being dug in that village change families' lives in Jesus' name?
5: So we, in these Jesus wells, we actually have a plaque that's right there where it's got the Bible verse where Jesus said, I'm the living water. And because these Jesus wells are done in a community and they know it's part of the church or the missionaries who have gone there, like it's a public witness to Christ's name. And it also, it gives an open door to our missionaries to be able to go door to door, visit the people, see how they're doing, pray for them. I remember the story of this one grandmother who was taking care of her grandchild. Parents, I think, had passed away. And so she had to walk far, far away to go get fetch water, but she was really worried because she had to leave a little grandchild at home by herself. And while she had to go fetch water, which was difficult for her, and a Jesus well was put in her village. And she said, thank you so much. Now this clean water is in my village and I can raise my grandchild and she will be healthy. She can get an education and she will be safe. And it really is an amazing opportunity to demonstrate Christ's love practically and tangibly. It's not just that people get to see the Jesus well and they see the Bible verse, but literally every single day, remembering that someone loves them. And when the missionaries come alongside and tell them, can we tell you about Jesus whom we love, and because of this, we love you also. It really just melts people's hearts.
4: Again, eternal address is being changed, and it all starts with sips of water. $160 one-time gift from 10 of us. That's a Jesus well. In our second and final day, can we get another Jesus well dug right now?
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10: A branch doesn't have to work hard to produce fruit. All it has to do is stay connected to the trunk, the vine, and fruit happens naturally. I'm the vine, you're the branches. Stay connected to me and you will bear much fruit. Apart from me, you can do nothing.
11: That's Pastor John Burke, and he joins us again today on Focus on the Family with Jim Daly, and I'm John Fuller.
9: John, I'm so excited to have John Burke back with us. He's been here a number of times, but last time we talked about how we can trust God with our hopes and our dreams, and really our deepest longings are found in Jesus. And when we can understand that, it changes our life. And John gave us some ideas on reorienting our minds and connecting with God so that we can be in tune with the things he desires for us, the good gift giver, if I could say it that way. If you missed any part of it, man, get to the website, download it, get the smartphone app. You can listen that way. But today we're going to dive a little deeper into that content based on his book, Soul Revolution.
11: And John Burke is the pastor and founder of Gateway Church in Austin, Texas. He and his wife, Kathy, have an adult son and an adult daughter. And his book, Soul Revolution, How Imperfect People Became All God Intended, is indeed the foundation for our conversation.
9: John, welcome back.
10: Oh, great to be back.
9: It's good to see you. And let's pick up from last time. You talked about the 60-60 experiment. So for those that didn't hear it, give us a quick briefing on what the 60-60 experiment's all about.
10: Yeah, so the context, like we talked about last time, is that we all have deep longings, we have hopes, we have dreams. They're not bad, but oftentimes we settle for too little. You know, it's as C.S. Lewis said, you know, many times it's not that we desire too much, we settle for too little. And God actually wants to give us the deepest longings of our hearts, the love and the joy and the peace and patience and kindness, all these things that things from out there can't give us. But it only comes from intimate relationship with God. And in fact, that's what we were created for.
9: Yeah.
10: We weren't created to do life apart from the very source of life and love and goodness. He created us for that. So the Christian walk really is simple. It's incredibly simple. And Jesus said this his last night on earth in John 15:5. He said, look, I'm the vine, like I'm the trunk of the tree, you know, the vine. You're the branches. Stay connected to me and you will bear much fruit. Apart from me, you can do nothing. So what that means is this is the one thing that we've got to pay attention to. And you can find this all throughout Scripture. You know, in Galatians chapter 5, walk by the Spirit and you won't carry out the desires of the flesh, but the fruit of the Spirit, love, joy, peace, all that will grow naturally. And that's what he's saying. So for 60 days, you set a beeper to go off, your alarm on your smartphone, or we have an app that does it, that'll ding your phone and bring up a verse reminding you of how to stay connected or what God wants in this relationship. Or maybe you just put sticky notes in your car and on your computer, just as a reminder. And what you're trying to do is change your habit from going through the hours of the day, the moments of the day, forgetting about God, who's there with you.
9: Or distracted.
10: Yeah. Or not listening.
9: Right.
10: And responding.
9: John, let me ask you this. As a pastor, I'm sure you have counseled many, many people that fit this description. But I want to really speak to that person that this is true of, and that is the person that's trying to satisfy longings that are artificial. It might be success, money, houses, cars, relationship, you know, the beautiful wife, whatever. And how when they reach it, how it doesn't meet the need. And speak to that individual. And even in the church, you know, someone who's made a commitment to Christ, it's sometimes hard to shake those habits of what you're actually going after and how to get better oriented around exactly what you're saying, opening your heart so the Lord can help meet the deeper longings of your life. I mean, some people might not even know what those longings are. That's how distracted they can be.
10: Yeah, and I think the other part is we don't stay connected to the Lord because we fear that if I do, he's going to fill in the blank.
9: Huh.
10: So this was my old fear, right? I was an engineer. I had a dream and a goal to start my own, get an MBA, start my own company, be rich and successful, because that was what I was trained is success.
9: Sure.
10: Okay. Well, then my dad did that, but it killed him.
9: Huh.
10: He died. He died from cancer, but he also struggled with alcoholism.
9: Just overworked.
10: He struggled with stress. He had ulcers. Mm-hmm. And on his deathbed, he said to me, John, I'd give it all back if I could just have my health and my family.
9: Hmm.
10: He knew the Lord, but he didn't know how to walk with the Lord.
9: Abide in him.
10: He didn't know how to abide, how to stay connected. And as a result, there were a lot of wounds. You know, his father abandoned their family. He was abusive. There was just a lot of wounds from the past my dad had never worked through. And I mean, I didn't realize this. And this is the thing. Our deepest longings are really trying to answer a few questions. Am I lovable or am I loved? And do I have worth? Do I have value? Do I have purpose? And really, we're trying to get those questions answered. The shallow strategies oftentimes are like, we're trained or we come up with an idea that if I'm successful, if I have a husband who looks like this or does this or is this status, or if I have a wife who, you know, looks like this or does, or kids, or, you know, you can fill it in with 1,000 things.
9: Sure.
10: But those end up subtly becoming idols. In other words, they become the singular most important thing, and they distract us, just like you were saying, from the one thing that Jesus said is necessary, right? And that is relationship with the Lord, walking moment by moment with the Lord.
9: Yeah.
10: And so I think the thing I would say is don't worry about changing all your dreams. They're bad or your hopes are bad. They're not necessarily
9: right.
10: At all. Focus on walking day by day for 60 days and just see if you don't end up going, oh my gosh, this way of doing life with God is so much better.
11: Yeah.
9: You had a story in the book about going skiing with your college buddies and you encountered what sounded like, you know, ski bunnies. What happened in that story and what was the outcome?
10: Yeah. So,
9: and what state were you in? Colorado?
10: Colorado.
9: Okay, good.
10: Crested Butte, okay. To be specific.
9: Yeah, excellent.
10: Yeah.
9: It's a great ski spot.
10: Yeah, it's a great ski spot. And yeah, so we were single, college, met these three girls, and, you know, we were trying to show off. And
9: Texans.
10: Yeah, and Texans. And if you don't know, Coloradans have a love-hate relationship with Texans. Mm.
9: But they love Texans who think they can ski really well.
10: Yeah, and so we didn't know, but these girls were like leading us into the trap, right? And okay. So they're like, okay, you can ski, let's go skiing. So they take us up to the backside, and it's this big bowl, probably 2 feet of powder, 3 feet of powder.
9: Crazy.
10: 70 degrees. I mean, it looked like a straight down drop. So they said to me, you can't fear. You have to go like you're falling down the mountain, plunge, and then use the speed to control your speed. So I start, but I'm terrified. So I lean back. Well, that's the worst thing you can do.
9: Boom.
10: And I snowball for 200 yards.
9: Yeah.
10: Right. And then I have to climb back up 100 yards to get my skis and put them back on. And she comes back and she's like, no. If you give in to fear, you're not going to be able to do this. Hmm. You have to like throw yourself down the mountain and then you'll be able to control your speed. It seemed counterintuitive.
9: Right. I'd be right with you.
10: But I did it.
9: Yeah.
10: I did it that time. I leaned down the mountain and I didn't fight the speed and I started to then turn and it was the most fun I've ever had. It was a thrill.
9: Hmm.
10: This 60-60 experiment, doing life moment by moment with Jesus, is the same. So here's what I challenge people to do. For 60 days, you have to go all out in complete willingness to do his will.
9: Yeah.
10: But I'm telling you, after watching thousands of people do this experiment for 60 days, nobody ever says who goes all out, oh, I wish I hadn't done that. Hmm. Nobody. It's always.
9: Well, that's a good guarantee.
10: Oh, my gosh.
9: Yeah.
10: God is real. He loves me and cares about me. I couldn't believe the things I experienced, the way God showed up, the way he led me, the joy, the peace, and the way he takes care of the little things.
9: Yeah.
10: When I just focus on the one thing Jesus said is most important. Abide in me, you'll bear much fruit. Apart from me, nothing.
9: John, that is so good. In the book, you share how you responded at a crucial time when a friend of yours, Jerry, really needed you. How did God work in that situation?
10: So I'm sitting there doing emails one day. And I was working on a message and I was on a deadline. And I have this thought go into my head. I wonder where Jerry is. Jerry was not a Christian. He and his girlfriend had started coming to our church and I hadn't seen him in a while. And I don't know why I had that thought.
9: Huh.
10: And I thought, why did I think that, Lord? And then I was like, I'm busy. And so I go back to writing my message and I have the thought again.
9: Mm-hmm.
10: And it was kind of like email Jerry. It's like, I don't even know if I had Jerry's email and I don't have time to email Jerry. I go back to working again. It usually takes three times for me. I don't know why.
9: but it's
10: kind of slow.
9: It's like a relationship, somebody asking you to do something.
10: Well,
9: that's what the impression was.
10: Hey, can
9: you do this?
10: And, and many times my first thought is, was that just my dumb thought?
9: Right.
10: And oftentimes it is. It's a thought that's out of the blue.
9: Right.
10: And you've got to learn to go, Lord, is that you? It's kind of like the Sam, you know, Lord, here I am.
9: So it comes back a second time.
10: So it comes back a second time. Comes back a third time.
9: Uh-huh.
10: And so I'm like, okay, you know what? I don't know what this is. But in faith, and this is the key. Learning how to hear the voice of God requires faith. Hebrews 11:6. Without faith, it's impossible to please God.
9: Right.
10: Right? So I emailed Jerry. Hey, Jerry, haven't seen you in a while. Hope you're okay. Just was thinking about you. Stopped and prayed for you. Let me know if I can do anything for you. Shot it off. Well, the next day, his girlfriend, who Jerry lived with, got that. As she had just taken him home from the hospital, having tried to commit suicide the day I wrote that email.
9: Mm-hmm. The day the Lord was nudging.
10: The day the Lord nudged me.
9: Yeah, amazing.
10: She saw it as an act of God. They came in and he unloaded all the guilt and burden that he's carried because basically he started dating his brother's girlfriend. It tore their relationship apart because his brother was in love and he felt incredible guilt and it just drove him. And he didn't know the forgiveness of the Lord.
9: Right.
10: So I shared the gospel with him. He came to Christ. The Lord turned his life around. It was amazing because of one little prompting thought.
9: Yeah. Think of that.
10: And that's the adventure we get to go on with the Lord.
9: Mm.
11: Well, we're inviting you to go on a journey with God and to be used by Him, as John was just describing. The book that we're talking about today on Focus on the Family is written by John Burke. It's called Soul Revolution, How Imperfect People Become All God Intended. And we're making that available to you. Just give us a call, 800, the letter A in the word family, or stop by focusonthefamily.com/broadcast.
9: John, that can be one of the big barriers, is moving toward people with the right attitude. You're in the 60-60 experiment. You're asking the Lord every 60 minutes, okay, Lord, what, checking in, where do I need to go? And boom, that thought hits you. Contact so-and-so. Okay, well, I'm not sure if that's the Lord, but in faith, I'm going to make that happen. And, you know, these could be relationships that have historic conflict in them or something. So kind of bundling those thoughts together, the concept of moving toward people for some can be really intimidating.
10: Well, and it can be past conflict, or it could be present conflict.
9: Or just fear.
10: Yeah. And one of the things in the book, I talk about using the Lord's Prayer as a model.
9: Yeah, let's talk about that.
10: Well, and it leads in because, again, it's not being formal. It's just realizing the Lord's Prayer is really a model. Our Father who art in heaven, holy is your name. In other words, you're greater than I can possibly imagine, better than I can possibly imagine. I'm going to trust you. That's the sentiment. And then the second, you know, your kingdom come, your will be done on earth as it is in heaven. Okay, that's a prayer. Now, Jesus taught us to pray that because God's will is not done mostly on earth. This is what we're trying to do in the 60-60 experiment, is change it from the way we typically will things to be done and allow God's will to actually work in us. Now, here's the thing. Love requires willingness and free will. And so God doesn't force himself on us. Many times he waits for our willingness. And so the responding in obedience, the radical response in those moments throughout the day, it does require humbling ourselves in trust. I think about my own personal experience when our kids were little. We were in the middle as a church of doing the 60-60 experiment. So my watch was going off, you know, beeping every 60 minutes to remind me to stay connected each moment of the day. We go down to the beach and the kids are little. We stay up late swimming. We get up the next morning. And I had this plan in my head of how the day was going to go. We had to get back. It was Sunday. So we would get up, you know, get ready. We'd be out on the beach by 10. We would enjoy, you know, the afternoon. We'd hit the road by 2 because we had to get back and get ready for school and everything else. And it's 10 o'clock, 11 o'clock. 12 o'clock, you know, we're all grumpy because we didn't sleep well. We're in a cramped little hotel. The dog and the dog's bark kept us up all night. We're all getting on each other's nerves, but I was doing a really good job of being patient.
9: Let me tell you.
10: Now, my wife disagreed.
11: Oh, man, am I feeling this.
10: But she was wrong. So you get the picture, right?
9: Yes.
10: But I really felt like I had, like we were all getting on each other's nerves. The kids were crying and upset, and I was trying to be so patient. And like, but now it's noon. It's 2 hours past plan.
9: Right. Time to go.
10: I.e. my will be done.

0: And I certainly don't want accountability.
1: I do not want. And that is exactly what happens, right? Yeah. And what I realized is in that moment, it was like my wound, my pride, my way, it was blocking my spirit from even wanting to consider what the Lord wanted. Mm-hmm. His will be done, right?
0: Yeah.
1: And I literally had to, and it was only because this verse from Scripture kept coming to my mind. Again, I think it was the Lord's prompting. God opposes the proud, but he gives grace to the humble. Humble yourselves, therefore, under God's mighty hand, and he will lift you up.
0: Yeah.
1: I kept hearing that, and I was like, ugh. Should have never memorized that scripture.
0: They always come back to bite us.
1: Yeah. But I went for a walk and I just calmed down and I was able to say, and sometimes this is what you have to say, Lord, I can't do it for them, but I'll do it for you.
0: Mm, that's good.
1: That's obedience. That's abide in my love. And how do you abide in my love? You know how much God loves us, a depth that we can't fathom, how high, how low, how wide, how deep. But we only have one thing to offer him in love, our will, in any one moment.
0: Mm-hmm.
1: So I said, okay, I'll do it as an act of love for you. And I went back and I apologized. Even though I wasn't wrong, they were wrong.
0: I could see it went deep.
1: Still got to go through forgiveness.
0: Yeah,
1: there, don't
0: right.
1: No, but that is the reality.
0: Yeah.
1: So that your kingdom come, your will be done. And what we're doing in these moments throughout the day in the 60-60 is we're changing our habit of just letting our pride and our will be done. And we're actually following his and we're seeing it's better. It was better. We went out and had a great day the rest of the day.
2: So you did have resolution.
1: They apologized too once I led. Hmm. But leadership often requires humbling yourself, right?
0: Yeah, and I think in that 60-60 experiment, one of the things is just getting to know the voice of the Lord. And it doesn't need to be a shameful thing or an embarrassing thing. No. If you haven't practiced this, it takes a little time to say, okay, is that just me thinking that, or is that really the Holy Spirit nudging me? In fact, you had a story in the book about Kathy. You guys, I think, were in Russia. And something at a nice restaurant occurred something. So fill in the blanks.
1: Well, we were living in post-communist Russia. So it was right after the fall of the Soviet Union. We moved to Leningrad. We left St. Petersburg, same city. We were there when it changed.
0: They changed names. Yeah.
1: But during that time, it was hyperinflation, just horrible economic crash.
0: Yeah.
1: So anyway, we were at a Christmas break out in Switzerland for a conference. So we're having this, we go to this really nice restaurant, steakhouse in Switzerland, and we've been eating, you know, borscht and potatoes and cucumbers. You couldn't get much.
0: Right.
1: And so we're having this incredible meal, you know, and just loving it. And my wife couldn't eat. She has a huge mercy gift.
0: Right.
1: That's not my problem.
0: Right. But you married opposites.
1: Yes. She helps me. She helps me with the Lord's heart for people. And so she couldn't eat. And I'm like, why aren't you eating? She goes, I can't eat this beautiful meal knowing some of our Russian friends, the parents in married student housing can't even get milk for their kids. We've got to do something to help them. Huh. And so we stopped and we prayed around the meal. And we just said, Lord, if this prompting that Kathy's feeling, we were all like, God, are we supposed to do something? Then tell us, show us.
0: Yeah.
1: And we spent the rest of the night brainstorming, well, maybe we could find trucks in Finland and we could truck food in from Finland. We can raise money from churches in the United States. We started to develop this plan. Well, we get back that next week to our flat. We lived in a Russian flat apartment and there was a phone message waiting for us. And we call and it was an organization that had a C-110 military transport plane flying in a whole cargo load of food, enough to feed 2,000 families for 3 months. Their contact had turned out to be mafia. They heard we were Americans living there. Is there any way we could possibly help them distribute the food?
0: That's crazy.
1: Crazy. Crazy.
2: My goodness.
1: And so we ended up being able to not only, you know, meet the needs physically, but we were able to share Christ with all of them and tell them about the God who cares about their needs, physical and spiritual.

0: It was amazing. But again, this is the adventure God wants to lead us on. And sometimes it's amazing like that. Like he wants to do something through us, but we have to be willing to just seek his will and then willing to act. Sometimes it's real simple.
1: Yeah. And I like that through both days you've talked about that, keeping things simple, that the gospel is simple. It's not easy.
0: No,
1: but
0: it's
1: it is
0: the hardest thing.
1: It's the hardest thing,
0: no,
1: but
0: really.
1: It is simple.
0: That's why the 60-60 experiment is for 60 days we're trying to reorient our habit of not doing this one thing Jesus said is necessary.
1: Yeah.
0: Getting distracted by everything else.
1: Everything else. And I think that's where I want to end with this last question. That person, maybe they don't even feel worthy. That's so much the guilt that the enemy lays on our heart that, you know, we couldn't possibly be noticed by God because we're so unworthy.
0: Yeah.
1: Think of the things that you've done and the way that you've acted and the thoughts that you've had.
0: Right.
1: I'm trying to hit all the checklists.
0: Or still have. Or struggle with.
1: But the Lord's good with all that. He just wants that relationship, and those things will take care of themselves when you stay grafted into the vine. That's
0: absolutely
1: the point. And so speak to that person that continually has that loop playing in their head and they don't know that they can get out of the rut.
0: That's a lie from the enemy of your soul trying to keep you in the trap he's got you in, which is I've struggled with my own sin patterns and even addictions in my past as I was coming to faith in Christ. And I remember that. I remember what would happen is I would want to do well and I would try and then I would fail. And then I would hear in my head, man, you're disgusting. God is he's so displeasing you. He didn't want to hear from you until you can clean up your act.
1: Right.
0: So you know what I'd do? I'd stay away from God. The only one who, as I abide, can produce the fruit in my life.
1: Right.
0: So you see, the irony is when we try to do it without God, we stay stuck.
1: Right.
0: And that is the evil one's intent. He lies to you about that. So if you're feeling that, memorize what I memorized. Romans 8:1, there is now no condemnation for those who are in Christ Jesus. Right?
1: It's pretty straightforward.
0: No condemnation.
2: What a terrific reminder from John Burke today on Focus on the Family with Jim Daly. Staying connected to God is one of the best things you can do to stay strong in your faith. He is the source of all life, and we hope you've been encouraged and inspired to seek him out today in a fresh way.
1: I really love what John Burke shared in this conversation, especially the idea of connecting with the Lord every 60 minutes. And this is what Focus on the Family stands for. This is the bedrock of our ministry, is a relationship with Christ so that you can flourish in this life. That doesn't mean everything will be perfect, but you'll be able to weather the storms of life knowing you aren't alone. And if you're not sure where to start, give us a call. 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
2: Another great resource is Pastor John Burke's inspiring book, Soul Revolution, How Imperfect People Become All God Intended. And we have that book here at the ministry.
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7: 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Here's David to introduce the conclusion of his message, The Illumination of the Spirit.
8: I remember when I first began to learn about inspiration, the inspiration of the Bible, and I heard a statement that went something like this: these men of God, filled with the Spirit, through their own personality, shared God's absolute truth, so that what we have in the Scriptures written in the Bible is the absolute Word of God, right from God, poured through the personality of these individual writers, inspired by the Holy Spirit, illuminated by the Holy Spirit. We're talking about all of this today as we continue our discussion of 1 Corinthians 2, 6 through 14, and the illumination of the Spirit. 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Together, we continue to deliver the unchanging Word of God to an ever-changing world, and we couldn't do it without you, so thank you for your partnership. 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We're blessed to have the privilege of teaching God's Word to many, many people every day. This huge family of Bible-believing Bible students is everywhere in the world, and we're so grateful for the opportunity to make God's Bible, God's Word, the subject for every day. We don't teach anything else. We teach the Bible. And because of that, we know God is going to bless it because He's promised to do so. Here is part two of The Illumination of the Spirit. The great desire of the Spirit's heart is to flood the light of Scripture into your mind and help you to know more and more and more about your Heavenly Father and your Lord and Savior, Jesus Christ. And the Holy Spirit is like a lighthouse keeper who just loves to send that powerful beam out and help you get through the fog and the darkness of where you live. How many of you know we're living in some fog and darkness right now? Hard to see our way through it. Sometimes we get up and say, what in the world is going to happen today? How many of you know sometimes you just get a verse and you hang on to that verse and you live off of that verse for 2 or 3 days because God has given you a verse of Scripture to give you direction and hone in on what's happening in your life? In general, the content of the Spirit's ministry is all the truth. The truth is the Bible, the written Word of God. Sometimes people come to me and maybe they're living with each other out of marriage. I've had that happen several times. And they want to talk to me about this. And I say, you know, you guys, what you're doing is not right. You shouldn't be doing that. The Bible doesn't allow that. The Word of God doesn't allow that. And I've had them say to me, you know what, Pastor, I know that's what the Bible says, but we prayed about it and we've got real peace from God that this is okay. I'm not going to tell you all the things I say when that happens, but what I want to tell them is whatever you got is not peace from God. And I know that to be true because listen to me, kids. This is what you need to understand. The Holy Spirit will never contradict what the Word of God says. Not ever, ever, ever. You can count on it. You won't read something in the Bible and the next day get some vision from God that contradicts what the Bible says. It's not going to happen. Your standard for what is truth and what is right and wrong is the Scripture. And you don't have to doubt about it because God wrote it down for you. It's called the Bible. So when somebody tells me the Spirit of God told them to do something that is not from the Word of God, it may be a spirit, all right, but it's not the Spirit of God. So when we talk about spiritual illumination, we're not talking about dreams or private messages. We're talking about God's Word coming alive as He uses His Spirit to open the understanding and apply the Word of God to our hearts. So the parameters of spiritual discernment are found between the covers of this book. Do you want to know where the wisdom of God is? It's right here. You don't have to go to grad school to get it. You just get a Bible and start reading it. And little by little, God's Word will start to penetrate your life. So how does the process work? Well, there's a wonderful passage of Scripture in the little book of 1 John. Here's what it says. But you have an anointing from the Holy One, and you know all things. The anointing which you have received from Him abides in you, and you do not need that anyone teach you. Sometimes after a service here at Shadow Mountain, someone will come up to me and say, Pastor, that was really an anointed message. And I take that as a compliment. But what I want to say to you is that John says we all have an anointing from God. You have this anointing from the Holy One, says John. I take that to mean that each of us has a special gift from God. It says here, you do not need that anyone teach you. I know some students have made that their life verse, but that's not where it goes. It doesn't mean we don't need teachers because John himself was a teacher. It means we don't need worldly teachers to teach us the things we need to know about God. What he means is this, you don't need teachers who speak from a non-Christian perspective. You don't need horoscopes. You don't need psychic hotlines. You don't need advice columns to figure out life. You have the Spirit of the living God within you. He is your anointing. And when you allow that to happen, you can ask Him to help you, and He will. And often He will do it through the Word of God. This isn't about feelings or whims. It's about the Spirit taking the Word of God and applying it to your mind and heart, guiding you in truth and keeping you alert. So the parameters and the process. Now the power. The Bible says in John 14:26, "But the Helper, the Holy Spirit, whom the Father will send in my name, he will teach you all things and bring to your remembrance all things."

0: things that I said to you. If you were a Christian in high school or college, maybe even if you weren't, and you were getting ready for a big test, you may have prayed, "Oh Lord, help me remember the things I've studied." My prayer was always, "Help me to remember the things I haven't studied." I wanted not inspiration, I wanted revelation. Sometimes you'll hear the Word of God preached, and you walk away saying, "That didn't touch me. I'm not sure what he was talking about." And you may not think about it again for weeks, but if you keep coming back, nurturing your spiritual life, little by little, you'll store truth in your spirit. And then at the right moment, the Bible says, God's Spirit will bring it to your remembrance. He will bring it to your mind. Most crises may come to us, but all of them have one thing in common. You don't get time to do homework on them. If there's a crisis and you're facing this crisis, you don't get to say, "I'll come back in 2 weeks after I have a chance to study this a little bit more." What I'm saying, folks, is this. How are you going to remember something you don't have? You all got to give the Spirit of God something to work with. You got to put some word in your heart. You say, "How do I do that?" Well, there's a lot of ways. You can memorize the Scripture. I know that's a foreign term to some of you. You can read the Scripture. You can listen to the Scripture. There's so many ways to listen to the Scripture today. So many good readers of the Scripture. I believe that many worship songs are built around Scripture. You can play them in your heart. What I'm saying is, if you don't fill your mind and your spirit with godly things, then when the Spirit of God wants to bring something to your remembrance, he goes to your hard drive and there's nothing there. You have to give him something to work with. That's the part we play in the disciplines of our life. We study and we listen and we take notes. And I'm so honored when I see some of you taking notes. Every piece of spiritual information that you make as an input into your life becomes fodder for the Holy Spirit to use when the time comes. I'll give you an illustration. I was speaking at a conference some years ago, and I had an assignment to speak on marriage. In fact, the whole thing was about marriage, and I just had one message. A woman who had listened to some of the radio told me at the end of my message that day, in tears, that she and her husband were having terrible problems, on the verge of divorce. And he had told her several weeks before that he would come to this session and hear what I had to say, but that was it. If it didn't work, he was done. He was finished. And she started to weep. She said, "Pastor, we had this major fight this week." And he said, "I'm not going." And she said, "And I tried to take my own life because I was so discouraged." And I don't know where this came from, but I looked at her and I said, "Young lady, don't you ever do that again. God did not die for your marriage. He died for you. And he cares about you as a person. So don't ever do that again." I thought, where did that come from? It came from what was in me. The Holy Spirit will use what is in you and bring it out at the right time, at the right moment, when you need the answer. But if you don't put anything in your spirit for the Holy Spirit to work with, he won't have anything for you to say. So the point is, you don't have to go around begging the Holy Spirit to help you. Just keep filling up the tank with godly things, and when the moment comes, the Holy Spirit will be there to give you the wisdom that you need. And then there's spiritual dependence. Did you know that the ministry of the Holy Spirit makes it possible for you to face life in a different way than the average person? We can face crises and testing and not get blown off course. We face these crises with the knowledge of God. And you say, "Well, Pastor Jeremiah, how can I explain that sort of discernment?" I think it comes as the Spirit of God helps you and me to see the whole picture. The Spirit of God wants to give us perspective. Did you know that? He's not just interested in the moment. He's interested in that moment in the big picture. Let me give you an illustration of this from the New Testament. It's kind of raw because it sounds very familiar. Here's this young man who loved the Lord, and he died an unjust and violent death. He was stoned to death for boldly proclaiming Jesus Christ as Savior and Lord. He told people what they didn't want to hear, and because they had no answer for his arguments, they killed him. Now I know that you know I'm talking about Stephen. I want to ask you a question. If you knew you were going to be martyred for your faith, if you knew you were going to be stoned or shot because of what you believe and what you say, what would you be thinking? I'm sure you'd be afraid. Normally, if you weren't, there's something wrong with you. You'd probably be wondering about your friends, your family, and I'm sure all those thoughts went through Stephen's mind as well. But Stephen had a perspective on that moment that came because he was filled with the Holy Spirit. He saw that moment not in just time. He saw it in light of eternity. Listen to his words. But he, being full of the Holy Spirit, gazed into heaven and saw the glory of God and Jesus standing at the right hand of God. And he said, "Look, I see the heavens open and the Son of Man standing at the right hand of God." How did he see that? With death rushing on him, with murderous hatred all around him, with sharp, heavy stones crashing into his body, how in the world did Stephen see that? He saw it through spiritual illumination. He saw it through his spirit. He saw the power of the Holy Spirit. He saw through spiritual eyes what was happening. The spiritual illumination of the moment gave him confidence and strength and ability to see beyond that tragedy and the loss of his life. He was enabled to see into that place where he would spend eternity. He saw God. He saw Christ. He saw heaven. And he died with a blessing on his lips rather than a curse for those who were taking his life. That's what the Holy Spirit does. He takes those moments which could easily be interpreted like the world interprets them and helps us to see them through the eyes of God himself. And he gives us spiritual direction, gives us discernment, gives us dependence, and he gives us direction. When the Spirit of God comes to live within you, he is your guide and leader. Paul wrote it this way, Romans 8:14, "For as many as are led by the Spirit of God, these are the sons of God." The Bible says if you're a son and child of God, the Holy Spirit is your leader. One of the marks you have as a Christian is that you are led by God's Spirit. Now, many of you who know me know that I am directionally challenged. I don't have a very good sense of direction. Sometimes it's so bad that when I think I should turn right, I always turn left because I know I'm going to be wrong, and half the time I'm right. Good thing my wife has a good sense of direction, I'd be lost all the time. But here's the truth. Even with the best compass, the best GPS, life can still leave us not knowing where to turn. And in those moments, the question is, what do we do? And I'm telling you, the Holy Spirit is to be trusted. He is the one who helps us know where to go, where to turn, what to do. He knows everything that's involved in where you're headed, and he gives you guidance to make the right decision if you will trust him. Romans 9:1 says, "I tell the truth in Christ. I am not lying. My conscience bearing me witness in the Holy Spirit." I believe there is an inward witness within us who are Christians that helps us to know what to do. Sometimes I've been in a crisis where I've had to make a decision, and the logical decision to make is so logical, but I knew that God was telling me to do the other thing. And I do the other thing as I listen to the Lord and later find out, oh my goodness, good thing I didn't do what was logical. I did what was spiritual. When you do what's spiritual, you got a much better chance of the outcome being what you hoped it would be. You see, life is so complicated, I don't even want to try to live it on my own, in my own wisdom. I don't want to be my own travel agent through life, writing my own itinerary, arranging my own accommodations. I only mess everything up. There are too many options and too many paths and too many opportunities and too many choices and too many serious consequences if I make the wrong decision. What did the old bumper sticker say? Life is fragile. Handle with prayer. I need the guiding hand of God's Spirit. So how does he guide? He leads us through God's word, through prayer, through circumstance, through godly counsel. Through all these means, he helps us and he guides us. 3,000 years ago, when David was hiding from his enemies in the depths of a limestone cave, he wrote these words, "When my spirit was overwhelmed within me, then you knew my path." Speaking of God. And it's the same for you and for me. Not long ago, I was flying in a private jet, and I got the opportunity to go up and sit in the jump seat, which is right behind the pilots. I had never done that before, and I kind of wanted to see how everything worked. Before long, we ran into stormy weather. Huge clouds surrounded us, and for what felt like forever, you couldn't see a thing out of the front window. I remember thinking, wait, don't we need to see where we're going? The pilot didn't seem all that worried about it. He didn't even try to look outside. No, he kept his eyes glued to the gauges and the instruments in front of him. That's what guided them. And sure enough, those instruments carried us safely home. Sometimes, as Christians, you find yourself wanting to watch your circumstances, don't you? You want to live your life based upon what you can see around you, and that will always be inadequate. We focus our eyes on the storm. We get worried about the clouds and the rain and the darkness. And when that happens, what we have to do is to home in on the ministry of the Holy Spirit and ask Him to help us see through the fog and the storm to the reality of His presence. Sometimes you just have to put blinders on and pray, Lord, help me not to look at the circumstances. Help me to hear and listen to what You are saying to me. I don't know what the practical application of that all is. I do think this. I think sometimes we listen to too much news. I think sometimes we look at so much of what's going on. And you know, we live in this day when we don't just get the bad news that's here. We get the bad news from all over the country. The bottom line is, men and women, we don't just live in the present with all of the world's information around us. We are Christians and we live in a spiritual realm as well. And we need to see through the fog and through the storm. And the way we do that is through the eternal Word of God that gives us the encouragement we need to keep stepping forward and stand strong for the things of God. I know you know this verse, but it has greater meaning to me having studied for this message. Here's what it says. Trust in the Lord with all your heart and lean not to your own understanding. In all your ways acknowledge Him and He shall direct your path. Trust in the Lord with all your heart and don't keep looking out the window. In all your ways, keep your eyes where they belong, and He will direct your path. When you open the Scripture, the Spirit illumines your mind with truth and your path with direction. And if you don't have the Bible to help you, you're kind of out there lost. All you have is the stuff coming in. If you don't have any other voice in your life, then guess what? You're going to be impacted greatly by everything that happens out here. You need a stabilizing force. That force is the Spirit of God who lives within you. And He's promised you that if you'll faithfully read this book, He will help you understand it. He will help you understand what it means. Most of all, He'll help you understand what it means to you. August Hermann Frank was a brilliant young scholar in Germany more than three centuries ago. By the time he reached his mid-20s, he was already lecturing on theology at the University of Leipzig, explaining the Bible to his students. But there was a problem. He didn't believe the Bible. He didn't believe the Bible was God's Word. He was just teaching the Bible as a book of literature to college students, which happens a lot if you don't know. One night, he was in his study with an oil lamp, looking at the books all around him, and he was preparing for another lecture, and his eyes landed on a verse in John chapter 20, and this is what the verse said. These things are written that you may believe that Jesus is the Christ, the Son of God, and that by believing you may have life in His name. These things he'd been preparing to teach, these lessons he was given as if they were literature, now he reads in that very book that these things were given to him so that he might have life in the Son of God. That verse hit him like a lightning bolt, and suddenly they weren't just words on a page. They felt alive, as if God was speaking straight to him, and He was. In that moment, he realized he wasn't in charge of the Bible. The Bible was in charge of him. And he believed, and he described himself as being born again. The same Spirit who opened his eyes can open our eyes. As Christians, when you open the Bible, do not just expect words on a page. Expect God to speak to you, to guide you, and to change you. Ask yourself this question as you begin to read. Lord, is there something you need to show me that I need to do? Is there something that you need to show me that I need to quit doing? I open my heart to you. And here's the deal, guys. Here's the thing that's so hard for all of us. When it comes to direction, you have to sign at the bottom of the page and let God fill in the top. You don't get to say, okay, Lord, that's a good idea. Let me think about that for a week and we'll discuss it next time we're together. No, when he tells you what to do, you have to be willing to do it. That's the way he works. He's God and there's no second opinion. So if God says this is it, you already have to sign at the bottom, Lord. The answer to your question, no matter what it is yes. Yes, I will do that. Yes, I will go there. Yes, I will follow your direction. You come with that heart of obedience, and God will meet you at that place, I promise you. He will show you what to do. He will help you do it. The thing that I listen to so often is this truth, that whatever God tells you to do, he's obligated to help you do it, and he will. But you have to listen. Don't shut God out. Don't push him to the side. Don't fill your mind and heart up with all of the fog and mist of the world. Get some truth going in your life, and God will honor you for it. You'll be on an adventure that you won't believe. He'll take you places you never believed you'd ever go and help you do things you never thought you could ever do. You know, I've often thought that the illumination of the Bible through the writers of the Scripture is the practice that happens also in our lives. When we read the Scripture and we understand it, sometimes the understanding is overwhelming to us and we realize something's been going on here besides just our mental acuity. This is the ministry of the Holy Spirit making God's Word come alive to us. Turn the light on to the Scripture. It's a wonderful experience. The illumination of the Spirit is at work today in your life if you're a Christian. Well, tomorrow we're going to talk about walking in the Spirit. What does that mean? We hear that discussed a lot. People say you just need to walk in the Spirit. Well, what does it mean? How does one walk in the Spirit? Tomorrow here on Turning Point, don't forget to get your copy of the book, The Holy Spirit You May Not Know. 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Just all you have to do is send your gift and ask for the book. It'll be on its way. And we'll see you here tomorrow. Thanks for listening. Have a good day.
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3: Do you ever get the feeling or hear that like tick tock of the clock when something needs to be done? You're like, oh, time is going by so fast. I'm running out of time. But there's still so much that needs to be done. That's kind of what it feels like today. My name is Mike. Thank you so much for being here on 710 AM and 105.7 FM, The Word. Dave is with me as well from GFA World, and we are running out of time for us to be partnering with you together and to really be the hands and feet of God to bring Jesus wells to communities in Africa and Asia. Every well provides clean drinking water for hundreds, if not thousands of people for 20 to 30 years. And Dave, as we're talking about this and we're on our last full day together, where do we stand when it comes to these wells?
4: Yeah, think about it, Mike, what you just said, that 30 years, these wells, okay, exist, the Jesus wells, name being proclaimed, Jesus, fresh, clean water, 30 years, 300 people for 30 years, hundreds of thousands of people receiving fresh, clean water, your gift of $160 lasts that 30 years. Think about that. $1,600 gift, like Daryl did from South San Francisco, Mike, gifting for an entire Jesus well. You know, Donald and Kumar saying, count me in, $80 gift. Here's the thing, people. Jesus followers, that Jesus well changes everything for a family's life. Literally, physically, emotionally, mentally, spiritually. And so, Bishop Daniel, talk a little bit real quick about the impact that this national missionary putting in that Jesus well has.
5: I remember this one missionary went to this small village in this very, very remote part of Asia. Very sad situation. There was a plaque that was in the middle of the village, 18 children that had died from malnutrition, and that it broke our missionary's heart, and he prayed and he got a Jesus well dug in that village. He also started ministry among the children, and now in that village, there's a thriving church. The children are healthy. Literacy is being taught. People are coming to Christ. People's lives are completely changed because of this missionary whose heart was filled with love because he wanted to bring the hope of Christ to these people. And it wasn't that he felt sorry for them, but he knew that what is more important than simply finances is that they need to know Christ before it's too late.
4: And Mike, they don't know the name of Jesus because no one's ever introduced them, but the Jesus well makes that happen.
3: Yep.
4: That's your gift. Mike, we're $957 to the penny away from our second Jesus well. Can we, whatever, however somebody wants to break it up, $957 away from that second Jesus well?
3: Yeah, maybe you can give that gift of $957 and get that second Jesus well dug. Or maybe you want to be like Daryl, like, I can do a whole well. A one-time gift of $1,600 right now at thewordsacramento.com. 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
6: 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We're so glad you're here to listen. Today's program is part one of Pastor Allen's message called Stormproof Foundations, A New Beginning. 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
7: I love the beginning of years. I always like the beginning of a semester in school, those brief few hours before I was behind. I always have that same sense of anticipation at the beginning of the year. You get a fresh calendar and all of those things. This particular weekend, really exponentially so. We're on the precipice of a change of administrations in our nation. That's become something that's far more tenuous than it once was. Yeah, you can give the Lord a hand. You know, for all the rhetoric about doing it peacefully, and if you're paying attention and you're watching it all, almost the exact opposite happens. And what we have discovered is we can no longer take for granted things that we have taken for granted most of my life. Fair elections, the opportunity to vote, simple things. But we are on the precipice of a change of administrations. And with that, there's always a sense of hope and anticipation or dread, depending on where you stand on the spectrum of ideas. But this weekend in particular, Kathy and I, we had a number of invitations to be in Washington this weekend for some part of the inaugural festivities. And I learned a lot about it just from the invitations. I knew they had a lot of parties, but I didn't know they were expensive. And I declined a couple, and they said, well, we will pay for your tickets. And I'm so stupid, I didn't know there was a ticket, but thank you. And what was in me was a very real sense that it was more important to be here this weekend. And I don't say that lightly. I think what happens with the people of God in these next few months is even more significant than what will happen in the political realm. Amen. And I'm not suggesting that politics isn't important. It has a place and a role. I'm not denying that. But I can assure you, without significant spiritual realignment and transformation, no changes implemented by politicians are sustainable. You see that every time there's a change of administration. There's a great rollback of whatever their agendas were. And if you're of the opinion that a biblical worldview should influence our lives and our schools and our universities and how we conduct ourselves, then it's not a large, long step to say the church has to be different, because we've been witnessing for several decades the most precipitous decline of the influence of the Christian values, Judeo-Christian values, in the history of the church. Rome plummeted. They lost an empire. But Christianity only came to the empire late, and the decay had already taken deep root. Not so with us. So I like this idea of a new beginning and stormproof foundations. The bigger picture theme of the discussion is kingdoms in conflict. But I'd like to start with Jesus' teaching in Matthew 7. He's giving us some instructions on how to prepare for life. I'm thinking, if the King of Kings and the Lord of Lords is willing to give me a little up-close coaching on how to flourish in life, maybe I should pay attention. And that's precisely what this brief passage has in Matthew 7. Jesus said, every tree that doesn't bear good fruit is cut down and thrown into the fire. Thus, by their fruit, you'll recognize them. I'm going to read the whole passage, and then we'll come back and unpack it briefly. Not everyone who says to me, Lord, Lord, will enter the kingdom of heaven, but only he who does the will of my Father who's in heaven. Many will say to me on that day, Lord, Lord, did we not prophesy in your name and in your name drive out demons and perform many miracles? And I will tell them plainly, I never knew you. Away from me, you evildoers. Therefore is a summary word. It means because of what I just said, let me give you the conclusion. Therefore, everyone who hears these words of mine and puts them into practice is like a wise man who built his house on the rock. The rain came down, the streams rose, the winds blew and beat against that house, yet it didn't fall, because it had its foundation on the rock. But everyone who hears these words of mine and doesn't put them into practice is like a foolish man who built his house on sand. The rain came down, the streams rose, the winds blew and beat against that house, and it fell with a great crash. Thus our title, Stormproof Foundations. We're given the opportunity. Jesus gave us a plan, a perspective, some guidelines for how to stormproof your life. You can't keep storms from coming, but you can make them survivable. I had a conversation with one of the leaders of Samaritan's Purse on Thursday. They're building more than 1,000 new houses for people who lost them in the floods in Carolina. You can't keep the storms from coming, but you can build your life on a foundation that will make them survivable. Now, Jesus gave us some very clear instructions. Let's go back to verse 19. Jesus presents just two possibilities for every tree. Every tree, he said, that doesn't bear fruit is cut down and thrown into the fire. So there's two options for trees. Now, God created almost an infinite number of trees, but there's two options. You're either going to bear fruit or be cut down. There's no third lane. Now, that's important because that's the framing of this whole thing. Because when we get to the how do you stormproof your life, it starts with a discussion about how to be a sustainable tree. Sustainable farming is very chic. You know, farm to table has become a dining category. The dining category I'm most focused on is fork to mouth, but I'm okay with farm to table. I'm good with that. But the tree, your life and my life, there's two available options. We're either going to bear good fruit or we'll be cut down and used as firewood. And in verse 20, Jesus gives us a little bit more clarification. He said, by your fruit, you'll recognize them. Fruit is the key to identification. Not the species, not the denomination, not the worship style, not the wardrobe, not the bank account, not the education, not the IQ, not the physical attributes, not all the things that we use to separate ourselves, not all the characteristics that get pumped into DEI. Those things don't matter. He said, because of the character of your life, there will be a fruitfulness to you, and you'll either bear good fruit or you're not sustainable. And then he says in verse 21, something that's pretty startling. He said, not everyone who says to me, Lord, Lord, will enter the kingdom of heaven. Well, I don't know about you, but he's got my attention. He's talking to the Jewish people, to the covenant people of God. Their whole lives are invested in the observance of religious rules and rituals. Their diet is defined by that. Their holidays are defined that way. Their physical health is defined that way. They understand themselves to be separate from all other people on earth. And Jesus said, that's really not adequate. There's more to the story, and he gives it to you. Now, if you don't care about entering the kingdom of heaven, you don't really need to read any further. If that's of no interest to you, if that's not on your to-do list, if it doesn't matter, there's a biblical description of that. Jesus gives it to us in the book of Revelation. He says, let the one who wants to be righteous be more righteous, and let the one who is wicked be even more wicked. Have the courage to choose. Don't slouch your way through life. There was a book written some years ago called Slouching Towards Gomorrah. The title was fascinating to me. Sometimes we act like we don't have a choice. We're victims. Folks, evil touches every life, some in far more profound ways than others, but don't live your life as a victim. Choose. The power of God is sufficient to deliver you from any intrusion of evil. Anyone. Not saying it's easy, but it's possible. Now, in verse 22, Jesus gives us the entrance requirement for the kingdom of heaven. He said, only he who does the will of my Father. Many will say to me on that day, didn't we prophesy in your name and drive out demons and perform many miracles? And I'll tell them plainly, I never knew you. The entrance requirement is he who does the will of my Father in heaven. We got an enormous school of thought in Christendom that says works don't matter. Oh, you're works-based. I'm grace-based. You ever been caught in one of those discussions? Oh, I have. I've had to write papers. They meet me up, Pastor, I know what you said, but let me tell you what I think. Oh, would you? Jesus very clearly is articulating something. I'm not trying to diminish grace, but he said the only one going to enter the kingdom of heaven is he who does the will of my Father in heaven. Well, what about Romans that says if you confess with your mouth and believe in your heart, you'll be saved? Well, I don't believe Jesus is negating Paul's explanation. But being birthed into the kingdom of God and sustaining a spiritual life are different. We get way heated up about our categories, folks. I don't want you to be worried about losing your salvation. It's a fruitless discussion because you won't really know the answer until it's too late to amend the outcome. So how about just living every day like it matters? Does that make sense? And Jesus, what he said was very plain language. If you don't intend to do the will of my Father in heaven, you're not going into the kingdom. So there is some role for the desire to do the will of God. And then Jesus expresses it. It's even more narrow than that. He said, there will be many. That's Jesus' word, not mine. He said, many will say to me, I prophesied. I drove out demons. I did miracles. Now, that's not a denigration of prophecy or deliverance or the miraculous. You know, Christians arrive in some goofy places. See, there, healing doesn't matter unless you're sick. The larger point is Jesus is saying that group identification is inadequate. You have to decide to bear fruit. You have to have a desire to do the will of God. If you're using the supernatural as a means of self-promotion, the pursuit of selfish ambition, he said, bad fruit. Bad fruit. He said, I will tell them plainly, I don't know you. You're an evildoer. Now, he's got my attention, folks.
6: We'll be right back. But first, Pastor Allen wants to share a limited edition commemorative set to help you celebrate God's faithfulness to our nation.
7: Hey, we're celebrating this year the 250th anniversary of the signing of the Declaration of Independence. What a wonderful privilege we have. You know, God has blessed our nation so many good things. People say to me, well, our whole history's not good. Well, folks, you know, my history's not great. Your family history's not perfect. But you love your family. You love your children. In spite of our weaknesses, well, our nation hadn't been perfect. But through that whole story, the goodness of God is evident. It still is. Let's ask God to bless America again.
6: 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Now, let's get back to Pastor Allen with his message called Stormproof Foundations, A New Beginning. 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
7: Covenant people doing miraculous things in the context of biblical faith, and Jesus says, I don't know you. I don't want to be in that category. and then the therefore. He says therefore, and then there's this famous little parable that almost everybody that's ever walked past a church knows. Everyone who hears these words of mine and puts them into practice is like a man who built his house on the rock.

the truth that we know. And Christians are a unique group of folks. We will work really hard to explain why we don't have to practice what the Word of God says anymore. Please don't do that. Now, I want to add to that one more passage. Remember, the goal is, how do you storm-proof your life? How do you build your life, and how do you get a foundation established so well? Well, one of the more popular approaches to that is just to deny that there's storms. I don't believe in the devil. I don't believe in demons. Christians can't have a demon. Christians can't be possessed. And then we start parsing language between possessed, as if we're not going to be influenced by evil. What world are you watching? Well, I enjoy definitions, and I think they matter. Words do matter, and definitions do matter. But in Ephesians chapter 6 and verse 10, it says, "Finally, be strengthened by the Lord and by his vast strength. Put on the full armor of God so that you can stand against the tactics of the devil. For our battle isn't against flesh and blood, but against rulers and authorities, against the world powers of this darkness, and against the spiritual forces of evil in the heavens. This is why you must take up the full armor of God, so that you may be able to resist in the evil day. And having prepared everything, to take your stand. Stand, therefore, with the truth like a belt around your waist, righteousness like armor on your chest, and your feet anointed, sandaled with readiness for the gospel of peace." More instructions on what to do in the midst of the storms, how to stand. That's pretty good coaching these days. It's not easy to know how to stand. What do you believe? Who do you believe? Where do you go for the truth? What do you do in spite of widespread deception and lies and ungodliness and perversion being sanctioned as appropriate and mainstream? What do you do? Do you be quiet? Do you say something? Do you huddle with a few like-minded people and have a private Bible study about first century culture? Or do you raise your voice and talk about faith in the 21st century? It's not simple. But we have some instructions. Paul says, first of all, to be strengthened by the Lord and by his vast strength. That's verse 10. I love, how are we going to stand? How are you going to storm-proof your life? We're going to have to understand how to be strengthened by the Lord and his vast strength. I don't believe we'll make it without that. I don't believe a one-time interaction with the Lord will be sufficient for you to have the strength you need to stand. Or we wouldn't be reminded. Again, I'm not questioning the veracity or the reality or the impact of conversion or the new birth or salvation. I'm very much an advocate. But there are things that come beyond that. I pulled a couple of passages. I won't read them all, but 2 Timothy 4, this is Paul near the end of his life. He said, "At my first defense, no one came to my support." He's on trial for his life, and his friends abandoned him. That would be difficult. "Everyone deserted me. May it not be held against them. But the Lord stood at my side and gave me strength." The Lord gave me strength. There's all sorts of biblical support for this idea. The angels that ministered to Jesus after his temptation in the wilderness. The angel that brought food to Elijah after his confrontation on Mount Carmel. And he fled into the desert because Jezebel said she would kill him. Time after time after time, God's people are strengthened, receive strength. Folks, we better move out of a theoretical faith that puts our bottoms in churches with no sense of application or meaning and learn how to be strengthened by the Lord. Turmoil is upon us. And if you think a new administration is going to fix this, you're not paying attention. Be strengthened by the Lord and his vast strength. Then in verse 11, Paul said, put on the full armor of God. It wasn't a suggestion, it's a directive. Put on the armor of God. Well, Pastor, same verse, stand against the tactics of the devil. I have a question. Did you understand? Have you consciously thought about the fact that the devil is a tactician? That he's a strategist? That he's not random? He's not incidental. That he intends your destruction. He plans it. He plots it. If the kingdom of darkness can't achieve that, they'll do everything they can to impede, to discourage, to hinder, to resist, to oppose, to diminish. Those are all descriptions.

0: we're given throughout Scripture of the impact of evil. The devil is a tactician. Now, if he has a strategy for you, if he has game planned for you, I would humbly suggest perhaps you should have a plan of your own. Now, we're given one. I gave you Luke 4 just as a little support for that. It says this was Jesus in the wilderness. He ate nothing during those days, and at the end of them, he was hungry. Did I put that in your notes? Yeah, just on the other side. Okay. Turn the page. Jesus ate nothing for 40 days. At the end of them, he was hungry, and the devil said to him, if you're the Son of God, make bread. That seems pretty strategic to me. He didn't come to him when he'd finished the buffet. And then the fourth thing from that passage, it says our battle. It's just stated as a matter of reality that we're engaged in a conflict, in a battle, that our battle is against spiritual forces of evil in the heavens. I can't tell you how many times I interact with Christians, tenured Christians, long people been in church forever, been in this church for a long, long time. You know, I don't know how I feel about all that. Doesn't really matter. In fact, you get up every morning, turn your face to the sun and say, I don't believe in the devil. And he will still believe in you. It's amazing to me how we think the assertion of our will or the declaration of what we think changes reality and qualify you for politics. That was snarky. I repent. Verse 13, Paul says you must take up the armor of God. This is why you must take up the full armor of God. It's not a suggestion. It's not an alternative. There's not some people that take up the armor and some that don't. The only ones left standing are the ones that armor up. In that same verse, he gives us the objective. He said, you must take up the armor of God so that you may be able to resist. The language intrigues me. I checked more than one translation to be sure I wasn't missing something because my language skills, that could happen. But the word may is intentional, that you may resist. Well, the statement here is about permission. It's permissive, so you may be able to resist. It's not so you can resist. Go back to the beginning of the passage. It's talking about the Lord and his vast strength. The only opportunity we have to stand against evil is to stand in the strength of the Lord.
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5: It's not every day that God gives you an opportunity to be his hands and feet. 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A Jesus well is an opportunity for an entire village, hundreds, if not thousands of people, to have clean drinking water for the next 20 to 30 years. It costs $1,600 to install one of these Jesus wells, and you can be a part of that with your gift, however big or small, right now at thewordsacramento.com. Dave is here with GFA World, the organization installing these wells. We've talked about the urgency that's needed, but it solves so many more problems than just, you know, oh, I'm thirsty and need water. Can you talk a little bit about that?
6: For sure, Mike. You know, we study God's word here on The Word Sacramento. We say, Lord God, I need more of you in my life. You're my savior. I need less of me, more of you, right? We do that and study it every single day and draw me closer to you. Well, our gifts with the Jesus well, yes, the second and final day, and we're looking to get two more wells dug. Yes, it solves the problem of the lack of fresh, clean water. And that's imperative because none of us would drink contaminated water. We would not drink the same water that the animals are sharing. So obviously it makes sense that we're going to, especially 100 plus degrees today, staying hydrated and saying, Lord God, I want people not to drink contaminated, filthy water. On top of that, though, it shares the love of Jesus, and Bishop Daniel talks about that.
7: For 80,000 people to perish into a Christless eternity is like a, you know, every single day is like an entire football stadium being emptied out every single day, and it should cause us to stop and to realize that our life is very short. It should break our hearts. Unless we get into the habit of paying attention to what we read or see or are listening to, and we hear about famines or wars or crises around the world, it should cause us to stop and say, God, have mercy. Please send out more missionaries. It should not be something that's a factual point that we move on with life. And so missions and the Great Commission is not something is a factual information, but it is something that should break our heart. A simple prayer is this: Lord, break my heart with the things that break your heart. And this is where we begin.
6: And Mike, these Jesus wells make sure eternity addresses are changed, because the Jesus well introduces the gospel of Jesus. That's our $160 one-time gift.
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10: 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Welcome to today's edition of Real Christianity, Living in the Love of Jesus. With each program, we seek to bring you exciting, life-changing truths from the Word of God. And now, here is my husband and your teacher, pastor and attorney, Mosley Collins.
11: Thank you, Lisa, my darling, and welcome, my dear friends, to today's edition of Real Christianity, Living in the Love of Jesus. And I am very blessed and fortunate to have another program with my dear friend Pastor Godot.
12: Amen. I feel the same way with you.
11: Yeah, you and I, you know, Pastor Godot and I are about the same age,
12: mm-hmm.
11: and we've been saved both about 52 years.
12: Yes, 52 years. Exactly.
11: You know, the day I got saved, I told God, I can give you one day because I'm not living a Christian life.
12: Mm.
11: I gave him one day and he's kept me for 52 years.
12: That's
11: the goodness of Jesus.
12: I got saved in May the 25th, 1972.
11: I think you were saved a couple of months before me.
12: Right.
11: So there you go.
12: Just always remember that.
11: You're the elder. Okay.
12: I'm the elder, right?
11: I got it. So, you know, last program we talked about the woman caught in adultery and how Jesus dealt with her. And I want to just recap that if we can.
12: Yes, yes.
11: So what happens is the Pharisees who hated him, who hated Jesus and wanted to destroy him, dragged this woman who they claim was caught in adultery. And you had a question about that. How do you catch a woman in adultery but you don't have the guy? Where's the guy? Oh, well, he's one of us, so we're not going to bring him.
12: Right.
11: So you catch a woman in adultery, you drag her before Jesus, say, hey, Jesus, Moses in the law said, women like this should be stoned, but what do you say? And so Jesus is there. They think they've got it, because if he says, I condemn her, stone her, then all the people who have been following Jesus and hearing his message of mercy and grace and forgiveness think, what the heck is going on here?
12: Mm-hmm.
11: And if he doesn't condemn her but says, go free, then they say, well, you're breaking the law of Moses. You're an enemy to the law of Moses. Mm-hmm. You're an enemy to the people. So there's that. They think they've got it, but he's got an answer.
12: You know, one of the things that happened there at that time, what happened there at that time was that he turned around, and when he wrote on the ground and then asked them, you know, who is going to condemn her or judge her or whatever on that line, that they then started walking away. And it started from the oldest to the youngest.
11: Yes, I saw that.
12: You know that? So some of the ones who've been in sin a lot longer had to walk away fast.
11: And, you know, I've seen the movies of this passage, and you could hear the stones dropping as people drop the stones.
12: Yeah, right.
11: So here's what Jesus is saying to us as Christians. Mm-hmm. Drop the stones, guys.
12: Come on.
11: Drop the stones.
12: Come on.
11: You've been saved. You have to be gracious to people who are caught in sin. This is what he's going to be. He's going to be gracious to this woman.
12: And this is why when he said to her, go and sin no more, he was showing the grace of God he shows to each one of us who have made wrong choices in life, wrong decisions, that if it wasn't for the grace of God, we'd be on a worse path than we are.
11: We are all the woman caught in adultery.
12: Mm-hmm.
11: If you don't think you are, you're a self-righteous and you're
12: prideful.
11: Mm-hmm. And you're not doing well in God's eyes.
12: Right.
11: So he says to her, does no man condemn you?
12: Mm-hmm.
11: And she says, no man, Lord, accepting him as Lord, which is very important.
12: Mm-hmm.
11: And he says, neither do I condemn you. Okay, so here, I don't condemn you. That is the greatest discovery in the history of the world.
12: Mm-hmm.
11: If you can discover that God won't condemn you when you come to him and ask for forgiveness, that's the greatest discovery there is. There's nothing that compares to that discovery.
12: It's called grace.
11: Yeah. I mean, you could line up all the discoveries in the world of electricity, of penicillin, of how airplanes fly.
12: Mm-hmm.
11: Those mean nothing compared to the discovery that God will not condemn you if you come to him.
12: This is a big issue because some people can't move their life forward.
11: No.
12: Because they eat, and I'm not attacking, okay? But there are sometimes, at least my wife was raised up in a church, and it was all about sin and condemning. So most people, when they came to church, they were living with some kind of condemnation, sin, what I call a sin consciousness.
11: Right.
12: And then they even left afterwards and condemned. I took a person to church to try to bring them to church, to one of these churches.
11: Right.
12: And they stood up, and the pastor started condemning them about their dress right there in front of everybody, and started talking about the makeup and took them out. And these are sinners and that were coming to want to get right, but then they beat the daylights out of them right there before they could even make a decision. See, that's a self-righteous attitude.
11: Yes, it is. I wonder how this woman was dressed, the woman caught in adultery, in the very act.
12: She was pretty, you know, probably, Jesus, pretty sleazy.
11: Jesus doesn't say anything about that.
12: No.
11: He's going to let that go.
12: Right.
11: He's just focused on what he can do to help this woman make eternal life. To get eternal life.
12: Well, I like it when he just said, when you go and sin no more, because he was saying, I release you from all your sin, not just this one that you were caught in.
11: Yes.
12: But all your sin.
11: Yes.
12: And now walk in this grace of forgiveness and don't be condemned about it and let nobody else who was around here ready to stone you put you down anymore.
11: Right.
12: So we got to start living a life of with excitement and with thanksgiving for how he has forgiven us, so we could also walk in forgiving others.
11: So here's this great thing Jesus said on the cross. It's Luke 23:34. Father, forgive them.
12: Forgive them.
11: They don't know what they're doing.
12: Right.
11: It looked to me like they knew what they were doing.
12: Mm-hmm.
11: And yet he says, Let's do it this way, Father. Let's imagine they don't know. And the terrible things I did before I was saved, it looked like I knew what I was doing.
12: Right.
11: But Jesus says, Father, forgive Mosley. He didn't know what he was doing. Isn't that gracious? Mm-hmm, mm-hmm. So gracious. Mm-hmm, mm-hmm. I mean, it would be so easy for Jesus to say, Father, condemn them. They're killing me. Mm-hmm. They're torturing me without a cause.
12: Now, see, that's the bigness of forgiveness mm-hmm. and the bigness of grace mm-hmm. to be able to forgive people who have wronged you so
11: yes.
12: deeply.
11: Yes.
12: And that's what I'm praying for those that are here and watching or listening right now, that no matter what somebody did to them, no matter how deep the pain of their betrayal,
11: right.
12: or being taken advantage of,
11: right.
12: manipulated, whatever the case is,
11: right.
12: that they can forgive those as God has forgiven them, and that they could also not only forgive the other ones, but forgive themselves,
11: right.
12: and walk without being feeling condemnation and guilt and being free from shame.
11: God wants, my listener, God wants you free from condemnation.
12: And shame.
11: And shame.
12: Okay, because as long as you have shame in your life, mm-hmm. it's still a part of condemnation.
11: Why don't you lead us in a prayer for the people that are listening who want to pray with us? Would you do that?
12: Absolutely. Father, we just stand in agreement for all those that are listening.
11: Yes.
12: And that will also share this message, that there now there is no condemnation to those who are in Christ Jesus. And Father, we pray for that they would now receive the grace and yes. receive the forgiveness that you have given them, and that they would be free from every bit of sin consciousness, condemnation, and shame.
11: Yes.
12: And then, Father, I pray that they would walk in the love of you towards all those that they are around, and they will never allow themselves to be used by the enemy to disgrace others for the sins of their lives.
11: Yes.
12: But they would be there to show the same love, the same mercy and grace that they have received. So, Father, we thank you for your miracle-working power in their lives now. And I say shalom to you, the shalom, nothing missing, nothing broken, wholeness in your life, and no shame, in Jesus' name.
11: Jesus' name.
12: Amen.
11: Oh, great. Wonderful, wonderful. No shame.
12: No.
11: No shame. You know, those that show mercy will receive mercy.
12: Mm-hmm.
11: Those that show forgiveness will receive forgiveness.
12: Yes.
11: Oh, my gosh. Yeah. It's pretty simple.
12: Given and be given back to you.
11: Yes, yes. Mm-hmm. And, you know, I've said before that forgiving someone is not an emotion. It's a decision.
12: Yes.
11: You're capable of the decision.
12: That is really good, because life is all about choices.
11: Yeah, mm-hmm. you may have emotions that are all over the place on this about this person.
12: Yeah,
11: but that's okay. You can't control your emotions, but you can control what comes out of your mouth,
12: mm-hmm.
11: and you can say, "Father, forgive them."
12: Yes,
11: and if you want to say it as Jesus said, "Father, forgive them." I don't think they knew what they were doing.
12: Mm-hmm.
11: Wow!
12: Right.
11: That is
12: so huge.
11: Huge.
12: And that is really expressing the compassion and the love of God.
11: Yes.
12: To wherever we go. So let your light so shine
11: mm-hmm.
12: before men mm-hmm. that they will see your good works of forgiveness
11: yes.
12: and compassion
11: yes.
12: and mercy that you showed towards others.
11: And you know what really impressed me the other day is it just hit me like a ton of bricks. I know you've heard it before, but once you really it hits you, we are the light of the world.
12: Mm.
11: We live in a spiritually dark place.
12: Right.
11: But we.
12: We are the
11: and
12: light.
11: Only we.
12: Yes, exactly.
11: Only we
12: yeah.
11: are the light of the world.
12: Mm-hmm.
11: So we. And no one lights a candle and puts it under a bushel, but
12: right.
11: on a candle stick. So
12: right.
11: it gives light to all in the house.
12: Right.
11: I mean, that's what we have to do. It's exactly what you said.
12: Yes.
11: We have to let our light shine.
12: Mm-hmm.
11: We got to let our forgiveness shine. We got to let our condemnation shine.
12: You're preaching now. You're preaching now. That is exactly it. And that's where the enemy fights hard, because of what some maybe, once you get set free, once that lady was let Jesus
11: yes.
12: say and go and sin no more, mm-hmm. it does not mean that she was not going to have to still deal with condemnation, or the enemy still try to attack her,
11: it will attract
12: or
11: you.
12: People trying to say that's the one that was called. But she's got to be able to receive it for herself,
11: yeah.
12: and then she could start learning
11: yeah.
12: how to give it to others.
11: Yeah. Oh, and boy, you know what's? There's a great story about a woman with an alabaster box of ointment.
12: Yes. Oh, okay. That's a good one.
11: And she came behind, and they didn't want her in the Pharisee's house, and he
12: right.
11: didn't want her there.
12: Was she a prostitute or something?
11: Yeah, she was.
12: Mm-hmm.
11: And she washed his feet with her tears, dried him with her hair, anointed his feet. And Jesus said, those who her sins are, which were many, are forgiven.
12: Right.
11: And those who are forgiven much, love much.
12: Right, right.
11: That you and I, we've been forgiven much.
12: Mm-hmm.
11: That's why we love much.
12: Boy, thank you, Lord, every day.
11: Mm-hmm.
12: You and, know, the, she turned around and poured that alabaster box of oil, was her whole life savings.
11: Yes, her life
12: and
11: savings.
12: She poured it on, and Jesus said that should be for a memorial for her
11: mm-hmm.
12: throughout the, mm-hmm. the generation, that people mm-hmm. would know. There should be an action on our behalf of thanksgiving and an action of generosity, an action of being able to make a difference, a positive, and that's by letting your light shine wherever you go.
11: Yep. And we need to tell people that if you forgive people who have really hurt you, you're going to occasionally be attacked, even by your own thoughts, like, oh, they were so mean to you. Oh, forget about it. I've forgiven them.
12: I'm just telling you.
11: Fight that battle.
12: I had to fight, and I'm talking to pastors or leaders right now, that somebody hurt you, you in the church, but the enemy wants to use. Sometimes they did it to you, and they left,
11: and then
12: they came back, and you, the enemy's trying to rehearse it and bring it back to you. I had a lady I prayed for healing, and God gave her a supernatural healing, but then a few weeks later, she ran into the person who did, and she went right back into the bitterness, anger, and resentment, and lost it.
11: Oh, my gosh.
12: But that's what the enemy's job. He wants, if he gets set free under the grace of God, the enemy wants to take you back and keep you from re-experiencing the blessing that comes through that.
11: Yes, but the good news is this.
12: Come on.
11: The weapons of our warfare are not carnal, but mighty in God.
12: Yes.
11: To the pulling down of strongholds, that's that.
12: And casting down imaginations.
11: And every high thing that exalts itself against the true knowledge of the true
12: God.
11: Come on. So, anyway, we have powerful weapons. God will help you fight this battle.
12: Yes.
11: You. Step one is to forgive those who hurt you. Step two, forgive yourself. Step three, hang on to those. Hang on to that.
12: Keep on walking in this area of forgiveness.
11: Yeah.
12: You know, so if any man be in Christ, he's a new creation.
11: Yes.
12: Old things are passed away, and all things have become new. So I have to walk in that newness by renewing my mind and being able to be like Jesus was doing, was teaching them the word and helping them to continually walk in that victory by faith coming by hearing and hearing and hearing the word of God.
11: Yeah. That's why real Christianity is not a series of rules.
12: Mm-mm.
11: It's a living relationship with a God who loves you.
12: Yeah.
11: You've got to live the life.
12: Yes.
11: And God wants you to. God, here's what God's saying to everyone who's listening. Come on, guys. I love you. I'm going to help you. God is not sitting back with his arms crossed saying, well, I don't know if you're going to make it. God says, come on. Come on now. We could do this together.
12: Mm-hmm.
11: He loved you so much. He gave the most precious thing he had, his only son.
12: Mm.
11: That whoever believes in Jesus should not perish. Some will perish,
12: mm-hmm.
11: but no one who's listening to me right now, Pastor, who loves Jesus will ever perish,
12: mm-mm.
11: but instead receive the greatest gift God can give a man mm-hmm. or a woman, mm-hmm. which is eternal life.
12: We call the gift of salvation.
11: Yes.
12: Health, healing, deliverance, preservation, mm-hmm. soundness, and safety. God's blessing is wanting to be upon the people, but it has to be received.
11: And that's what this story about the woman caught in adultery, caught in the worst place, probably the worst moment of her life, she's in front of Jesus. And that's the best place to be,
12: in the worst place
11: of your life. She's in front of the one who can make a difference.
12: Mm.
11: And, you know, sometimes we find ourselves in the worst place of our life. That's an opportunity to get closer to Jesus.
12: So I brought out that grace is God's righteousness at Christ's expense.
11: Oh, wow.
12: Grace is God's righteousness at Christ's expense.
11: Wow.
12: He gave everything to show the grace, mm-hmm. the forgiveness, to walk in love. Mm-hmm. And I pray for those that are listening that have harbored or held on to anything, that they could truly show the grace of God or towards others. And it doesn't mean that you won't have the attacks about it, but you can do just like you said, casting down those imaginations.
11: Yeah. You know, you and I have been both saved 52 years,
12: mm-hmm.
11: and you and I are both astonished at the willingness of God to forgive us, to love us, to make something great out of our lives, we're astonished at that.
12: Mm-hmm.
11: It's amazing. I mean, we've been reading the Bible for 52 years, and yet it's such an amazing thing. It's like, oh my gosh, there's no condemnation for me in
12: right.
11: Jesus. He will forgive me. He will not condemn me. That is just astonishing.
12: Yeah, I declare over myself that I live a life without condemnation, no inferiority complex, no
11: right.
12: guilt,
11: right.
12: no condemnation
11: right.
12: whatsoever because
11: right.
12: of the grace and the goodness of God.
11: And that is what you try and teach and share with your congregation.
12: Mm-hmm. Exactly.
11: Yeah.
12: Exactly.
11: Mm, wonderful. It's a wonderful message. Yeah, this is, I just so love the story of the no condemnation. Oh my gosh. So we're going to take a short break, and then you and I will be right back, and we'll have something else for our listeners today. Okay?
12: Okay.
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11: Pastor, let's talk for a moment about, we're a country where you have the right to vote. And we're going to have to give, I believe, an account unto God on how we vote in every election. You know, every few years or months, there's an election. And it's so important, I think, we vote our faith.
12: Absolutely, vote your faith. That's a good way to say it. Vote your faith.
11: Yes. Mm-hmm. And the biggest deal for me is I cannot vote for someone who's for abortion because abortion is killing a child chosen by God for life.
12: Mm-hmm.
11: So I don't want to stand before God. I mean, I have people who say, oh, you got to vote for this or that. I can't. If they're for abortion, I can't because yeah. I can't stand before God and explain why I voted for someone who was willing to kill the children he chose for life.
12: Well, if I can just deviate this for a minute.
11: Please.
12: I definitely hear what you're saying. Okay, I got a testimony in that area. That's why I really felt God was dealing with me. We need to call the church or the body of Christ to prayer and intercession.
11: Yes.
12: Between now and the election, because this country is at stake. Judeo-Christian values are at stake.
11: Yes.
12: And the enemy is warring against it, and we need the body of Christ. I do believe that prayers of the righteous availeth much.
11: Yes, yes, yes.
12: And so we have to pray, and because they're trying to use a women's, what they call a women's rights, as being able to say, I have a right to be able to abort this baby. I have a problem, me being African-American, when 84% of the babies being aborted are African-American.
11: Oh, my gosh.
12: 84% makes me cry.
11: Oh, yes.
12: And then to think about, I could have been aborted when my mother was raped and had got impregnated at 14 years old. I think about the whole thing going on that we would push this, and when the whole clinic looked like it was based up on, to me, abortion started within the area of the black community, targeted.
11: Yes, right.
12: And was it Kai? What's her name? The one that was over the...
11: What is her name? I knew it. You said it the other day.
12: Yeah. Anyway.
11: What was her name?
12: But she pushed it in the black
11: Margaret
12: community.
11: Margaret Sanger.
12: Margaret Sanger. And she was a Nazi sympathizer. And so it's just bad.
11: Yeah.
12: It's bad, and now they're pushing it like it's nothing. So we got to understand that we can't let politics affect us from being able to vote contrary to the Judeo-Christian values,
11: yes, yes,
12: or our faith.
11: Let's, can I lead us in a prayer?
12: If you don't, I'm going to be upset.
11: Okay. Lord, we just pray right now that you call your people to vote their faith.
12: Yes.
11: We call your people, Lord, to vote against abortion. Call your people to vote godly leaders into office, we pray.
12: Yes.
11: In Jesus' holy name.
12: Jesus'
11: amen.
12: Name.
11: Mm-hmm. So it's a big deal. We live in a country that has the right to vote, so we need to vote.
12: Well, we need to be informed voters.
11: Yes.
12: Okay.
11: Yes.
12: When they throw out anything on the television, you need to vote for this person, you need to vote for this initiative, and most people do not take the time, and I'm not trying to condemn somebody, don't take the time to get the information because they try to clog it up and make it complicated. But we need to do it, and what I'm doing at my church is trying to give people, to inform people about each ballot initiative,
11: yeah,
12: and each person, because they can get up and say anything when they're running for election,
11: yeah,
12: and lie like
11: and
12: a,
11: do
12: right and say anything and don't hold, yeah, fast to nothing that they say.
11: Yeah.
12: We got to hold them according to their records,
11: yes,
12: or what the,
11: yeah,
12: what the initiative is,
11: yes,
12: and be informed.
11: Yes. So anyway, I'm glad we took the last little portion of our program today to encourage people to vote their faith. It's really,
12: please,
11: critical. We have to not only, you know, we need to vote our faith and live our faith.
12: I feel like James Brown right now. Please, please, please.
11: Oh, my gosh. So that's coming up for, you know, over and over again. We'll be, during our lifetime, there'll be many, many votes. And I just pray that people will vote their faith, pray about it, ask God for help.
12: Yes.
11: Ask your pastors, ask your church leaders. And Pastor Godot and I pray that what you've heard here today will help you live a life of real,
12: come on,
11: Christianity.
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5: 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And Dave, we've talked about, you know, the rush of time because it's our last day together, our last hours together. But why is this such an important thing to get done right now?
6: Ah, Mike, we're talking about as we here on The Words pray and study the Lord's word and pray his name to become better stewards of life. So gifting fresh, clean water, that empathy and kindness and compassion, so families aren't drinking water that the animals are sharing, because that's all they've got. And they never even heard the name of Jesus. Bishop Daniel, he's the president of GFA World. Indeed, Mike just asked that question. Why should I care and gift the second final few hours, the final few hours that remain, to get these two Jesus wells dug?
16: You know, David in the scripture said, don't let me ever take anything for granted, the sin of presumption. And the biggest thing that I think that we are having to deal with, especially in the West, is we can get so busy with life and so busy with social media and so busy with all the good Christian things that we become blind and cold to the reality of the world. What we need to do is pray, God, would you break my heart with the things that break your heart? I mean, literally, if we claim to follow Christ, this is the same Christ. It says that when he saw the crowds, he was moved with compassion. Why should we care? Because God cares. God cares about the children. God cares about those in the slums. God cares about the leprosy patients. God cares about the widows and the orphans. It's not just about giving a gift for a water project, but starting with a heart of compassion. We can take our heart and put action to it and see what God is doing. And one of the greatest opportunities that people can do is to give to some of these clean water projects. Why? Because literally hundreds and hundreds of people a day are being blessed, but also interacting with the missionaries and seeing people's lives change.
6: What a return on investment, Mike. And eight of us opting in, $160 one-time gift right now. That's our second Jesus well. $1,600 would be an entire Jesus well, plus on the way to third. So we invite all to ask their best gift.
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23: The name Jesus Christ is undoubtedly one of the most recognized in the whole world. But there is a definite lack of information, and certainly more than enough misinformation, about how Jesus lived his life and about the message he taught. Welcome to Fully Devoted, brought to you by River City Christian and Pastor Jesse Smith. As a church, we started a series on the Gospel of Matthew in January 2020, taking a careful, methodical, and inspiring long walk through the life and teachings of Jesus. We hope you'll be encouraged in your spiritual journey as we learn more together about the one they call Jesus. Here is Pastor Jesse.
24: Well, God's people said, it's just great to be with the people of God this morning. Looking forward to open up his word and just unpacking it a little bit today. If you have your Bibles, would you please turn to John chapter 2, verse 1. If you don't have a Bible, just pull out your phone, go to the Bible app. If you don't have one of those, just Google John chapter 2, and you can go to Bible Gateway and have that entire passage in front of you. As we continue a series that we've been in quite a while now, it's entitled Miracles Affirming the Christ. Now, the series Miracles is actually part of a much larger series. We're walking through the entire book of Matthew, and it's going to be quite a long time from beginning to end. So to break up Matthew, we put it into these identifiable sections within the book that definitely have like a beginning and end to it. They have some sort of closure that allow us to tackle a section, maybe even take a break, and then move on to the next section so that we can kind of get through the entire book. So we're right now actually in Matthew chapter 8 and 9, looking at some of the miracles of Christ in those chapters, but kind of seeing what we've done so far. The first mini series that we did was the first four chapters, the early years of Jesus. And really what we did was we looked at Old Testament prophecies that are fulfilled in Jesus Christ. Those first four chapters of Matthew are just absolutely filled with Old Testament scripture. Then we took a bit of a break, and then we came back and looked at Matthew 5, 6, and 7, which is Jesus' revolutionary teaching. We call it the Sermon on the Mount. Now, the reason why I've asked you in this long journey walking through Matthew to turn to the book of John is for two primary reasons. Honestly, it's a bit of it just to take a break from Matthew, take a breather, get a different perspective. It's like running a marathon, if you've ever done that. Most of us who run a marathon have to take some breaks along the way and walk so that we can make it all the way to the end. At least that was my experience. Matthew is going to be a long journey. We've been in it for over a year, so I'd like to take some breaks along the way to keep us energized, to keep me energized. But more importantly, the real reason why we're doing this is John is collaborating Matthew's argument that Jesus is the Old Testament Messiah, showing us miracles that prove that this is our guy. I want you to see that Matthew is not the only guy saying, look at what this guy did. When I talk to people about the Bible that aren't Christians, there definitely is this idea or perspective that the Bible is just kind of like a bunch of writings brought together under one name or one author. That's not our Bible. It's very different than many ancient religions that still exist today. Almost every ancient religion that still exists today has a prophet who receives a vision without any collaboration and then says, this is what happened centuries ago. That's not our Bible. That's not our faith. Our Bible's full of multiple people, multiple witnesses reporting in the actual time frame that these things took place. When John writes, Matthew, Mark, and Luke's account are already in circulation. And so John, led by God, seeks to tell stories they didn't and then add to stories they've already told. So John selects for us a cross-section of miracles. In fact, this is a major foundation. If you've ever missed it, this is a major foundation to John's entire gospel. He has these pillars, these benchmarks, these miracles that are woven through the entire gospel that everything else that happens in John rests on top of. The teaching, interactions, his doctrine, compassion. For instance, the first 18 verses of the book are all about the theology that Jesus is the incarnate Son of God. All of that rests upon these miracles. These miracles are proof that that is true. And so when you look at John's gospel, you look at all these truths and all these interactions, but they all rest upon these seven miracles that John shares with us. Later in John chapter 20, this is what he writes. Jesus did many other miraculous things in the presence of his disciples. They're not recorded in this book. But these miracles, another way John's right, these miracles that I've chosen to share with you, I've written them down so that you may believe that Jesus is the Christ, the Son of God, and that by believing, you may have life in his name. I guess the point is it's very difficult to do a series on the miracles of Jesus without venturing into the book of John, because John intentionally shares with us these seven miracles that are meant to produce belief. It's in John that he says, Jesus speaking, it's in John that Jesus says, I have come to give you abundant life. And this abundant life that Jesus has come to give us is what John wants to discuss through the pillars of these miracles, for they produce belief that he is the Son of God. These miracles produce the kind of belief that when you have it, you begin to experience the abundant life, that we find strength beyond our strength. We accomplish tasks beyond our human capacity. We see solutions beyond our wisdom. See, biblical belief that John's trying to produce by telling of these miracles is not some kind of like respectful salute to a divine being. True biblical belief isn't just simply saying you believe in God. As you've heard James say, even the demons believe in God. But true biblical belief happens when we place our confidence in God. When we, in obedience, based on these truths, live. It's a decision to lean entirely all of our lives, our strength, on our Savior Jesus. For the measure we live in that belief, for the measure in which we trust Jesus, is the measure we experience his abundant life. Now, as we dive in today, this first miracle, you know, I don't have 3 points with 3 stories that I'm going to close. What I'm going to do today is I'm just going to kind of read some of the passage, take a break, make some observations, and allow those observations, the Holy Spirit, to use them to speak to the people who need to hear that observation, and then move on. Allow Scripture to really be our outline today. And some of these observations, quite frankly, don't have a whole lot to do with each other, but I'm prayerfully allowing the Spirit of God to use those observations to speak to the people who may need them this morning. So we're allowing Scripture to really lead us today. So he says this, if you're here, chapter 2, verse 1 of John says, on the third day. Now, I don't have time to unpack what John means by this, except for if you read through the entire first chapter, where we're really at is the seventh day of Jesus' ministry. It's 3 days after the fourth day. I know it's confusing. I don't know why he wrote it that way. But they've just left the Jordan area, which is right by Jerusalem, and they've traveled 60 miles north to Cana. So on the third day, or the seventh day of his ministry, so he's just started ministry, a wedding took place at Cana in Galilee. Jesus' mother was there, and Jesus and his disciples had also been invited to the wedding. When the wine was gone, Jesus' mother said to him, "They have no more wine." "Dear woman, why do you involve me?" Jesus said. "My time has not yet come." His mother said to the servants, "Do whatever he tells you." Now, there's a lot here to unpack. So let me start here. Weddings in the Jewish culture at this time are nothing like our experience and understandings of weddings. Our weddings are usually one afternoon that might move into an evening affair. Like most of you, if you have been married, I woke up on my wedding day. I was super excited and nervous all at the same time. I spent the morning hanging out with my bros. She got together with some gals, got all spruced up for the wedding. And I remember that moment when the door opened and I saw my wife, Holly, for the first time in that wedding dress. I absolutely wept like a baby. She was stoic like William Wallace the entire time. We then went to the reception, and it was a blast. We had so much fun at our reception, but like most guys, I could not wait to get out of there. Then we went on a honeymoon. That's kind of the tradition for us in America, and, you know, 4-7 days is usually the experience. We went on our honeymoon, had a great time, came back, and the question I got over and over and over again is, how was the honeymoon? And my answer was, awesome. I gave no details because I wanted to stay married. Now, the Jewish wedding was very different. Some of you think our weddings are over the top. Theirs is another thing altogether. The wedding feast lasted usually around a week, sometimes longer, and pretty much everyone you knew was there. We have a few hours on a Saturday afternoon with some chicken and rice pilaf with a couple hundred people, many of you don't know, and many that you'll never see again. What did they do? They come together on the first day, they'd barbecue, hang out, talk, dance, laugh, drink some wine, and they'd go to bed. You know what they did the next day? They'd barbecue, hang out, talk, dance, drink some wine, and then go to bed. Around the third to fifth day, depending on the wedding experience, they'd have the actual ceremony. The fathers would veil the bride and bring the bride forward. They would then stand there, and they would just read the wedding commitment. This is what you are committing to. They would then ask, do you agree? They would say yes. Mazel tov, congratulations. And what happens next was absolutely crazy. The bride and groom, right then and there, all your friends and family, everyone you know is there. You would walk right over to what is called the wedding chamber. It was just a tent. And you'd walk over into the tent. You'd go inside. And right then and there, after that ceremony, you would consummate the marriage. Right then and there. Pretty crazy. What would the rest of us do? I don't know. I'd probably go back to barbecue and dance, and I don't know. But realistically, what happened next is about a minute later, he would come back out. And he would have the wedding sheets. He would then give the sheet to the bride's father as proof of her virginity. And then they would go back to the party. I'm so glad we do it differently. But the reason why I share this is to make 2 points. Point number one, it simply says that Mary was there. This suggests, number one, because both Mary and Jesus were there, the wedding involved relatives or friends of the family. This would explain why most scholars would argue that Mary seems to be more than just a guest, probably involved in helping the groom's family pull off this gigantic week-long event. Two quick reasons why they believe that she was involved. One, she's aware of the situation of the wine running out, and then she takes responsibility to try to fix the problem. And then secondly, just the description in which it says they're there. It says simply Mary was there, but it says that Jesus was invited. The second more important reason why I wanted to share what the Jewish wedding was like was because not only was Jesus invited to this wedding, but as he's beginning his ministry, I mean, his God-given ministry to be the savior of the world and start the church, he's moving towards this three-year movement towards the cross. He goes to a wedding. So the big question is why? What was his intent? Was it to perform this great miracle? No, the passage makes it clear that's not why he went. It's not my time yet. So why does Jesus go to the wedding? You know what most scholars argue? It's really interesting when you have this gigantic commentary with all the Greek and all the descriptions and all the breakdown and all the theology. Almost all scholars argue that Jesus went to the wedding to have some fun. Again, what do they do at weddings? They'd barbecue, hang out, talk, dance, laugh, drink some wine. And there's no reason to think that that's not why Jesus went. I believe Jesus enjoyed a good lamb shank. I believe Jesus enjoyed a good jig around the dance floor, maybe even with the bride. I believe Jesus enjoyed sitting around some good food and having great conversations. I don't believe every conversation Jesus had started with quoting scripture. I don't think he sat down every time he talked to someone. In the beginning was the Word, and the Word was with God, and the Word was God. I don't believe so. I believe Jesus liked to tell some stories. Many times I bet people were laughing like crazy. See, at times some of us, and I know some of these people, as Christians, sometimes we think we need to be socially above having fun. That our faith needs to be so serious at all times because the world is doomed for hell that we never lower ourselves down to party. And obviously when I use that term party, I don't mean that you're living in some kind of sin, leading others into sin, ruining your witness. But we celebrate together. We celebrate events. We celebrate people. We celebrate at times just being together. See, if you become so fundamental in your principles of a Christian that nobody wants to spend time with you, I actually think you're not being like Jesus. And this doesn't mean you go to the opposite extreme, you know, become a drunkard, pot smoker, cuss like crazy because in some reason you're reaching out to people. I've actually heard people try to justify their sinful behavior as a tactic in evangelism. No. You can toe the line biblically, but be friendly and fun enough to enter into life with people. Be the life of the party. Tell some fun stories. Laugh. Get your groove on. Drink some wine. But be fun in such a way that you represent Christ well. I think that's being like Jesus. Let's move to the next observation. It then says, when the wine ran out, Mary went to Jesus. Why? Why did Mary go to Jesus? Again, the scholars argue she's involved in pulling off the wedding. She knows how important it is. That running out of wine wasn't just a bummer. It was a gigantic cultural faux pas. This couple could be disgraced for the rest of their lives. The family, the groom's family could actually be open to lawsuit because remember, there's a dowry involved and part of the dowry being paid to them was that they were to pull off the wedding. I think it's important to note that Jesus turning the water into wine was not just a sensational miracle designed to amaze his audience with his power. In fact, as far as we know, nobody really knows that this event takes place except for a select few. All of his miracles, yes, there's a bigger picture. They prove that he's the Messiah, but each miracle comes out of his compassion to meet a need. Every time a blind person sees, a deaf person hears, a lame person walks, and here I believe the miracle met the genuine need of the family who otherwise faced social catastrophe. So with that said, I think it's important to note that Mary, the mother of Jesus, when the wine ran out, she knew the catastrophe that was about to take place, went to Jesus and simply says, "The wine is out." What's the implication? "I need your help, son." So why did she go to Jesus? What was she expecting Jesus to do? Did she think Jesus was going to stop dancing or having a great conversation, go to the local market and pick up a bunch of two-buck chuck and fill in the gap? No, the implication's very obvious. She knows who Jesus is. She doesn't have all the information, but she has enough information. This is what we know Jesus knows of Jesus to this point. First off, she's pretty aware of the miraculous virgin birth, right? She didn't have sex and had a baby. And by the way, people talked to her about what that baby was going to be like. An angel came to her. as well as we have the shepherds, Simeon and Anna, and all of them in Luke chapter 2 are saying, this is the Messiah. Here's Gabriel's words. So again, she's pregnant. She hasn't had sex. An angel says this. He's going to be great. He will be called Son of the Most High God, and his kingdom will never end. She's also, he's about 30 years old now, experienced his life of perfection. How do you like to be here? His mom. It says in Luke that she witnessed his increasing in wisdom, stature, and favor in God and men. See, my point is this. I don't think we need to over-spiritualize this event. I think she knew his miraculous powers. She needed help in an everyday life situation. So what she do? She goes to him for help. Here's my point. So too can you. My point is, it doesn't have to be this gigantic spiritual thing that you need. You can go to him in everyday situations, maybe to other people, seemingly small things that you desire, and go to him and share your desire and your heart. And he at least hears and listens.

So like when a person comes to our culture who knows English but doesn't know our culture, and you say to them, yeah, that guy's about to kick the bucket, what do they think you mean? That you're going to kick a bucket. But if I say that guy's going to kick the bucket, I mean that guy's about to die. It's a words that don't mean what the words say. That's an idiomatic expression here. These words don't mean what Jesus is saying. The expression means these two parties have nothing in common. They have different purposes. They have different meaning. They have different agendas is what he's saying here. We have two different agendas. So putting the two points together, what's happening here is Jesus is lovingly, very kindly saying, Mom, your concerns and my concerns are no longer the same. Our relationship has changed. Mary is now to relate to him no longer as son, but as Messiah, Son of God, and Savior. So after this defining the relationship conversation, Mary responds by saying, are you kidding me? Are you serious? After all those years of wiping your backside, doing your laundry, cooking your meals, this is the thanks I get? No, that's not what she says. She says to the servants, do whatever Jesus says. So she asked Jesus, hey, we need some help. Fill in the wine. He basically says, this is not my purpose. So then she turns to the servants and says, do whatever he says. Translation, Jesus is in charge, I'm not. He runs the world, I don't. He sees the future, I can't. I trust Jesus. Whatever he tells you to do, do it. And whatever means whatever. Even if the whatever is nothing whatsoever, do it. Mary made it clear, this is what I want, but Jesus, King of the world. She might as well, at this wedding, place a crown on his head and put a robe on his shoulders. 30 years of living with Jesus taught her Jesus knows what he's doing. She had faith, not that he would do exactly what she asked, but that he would do exactly what was right. This is so important for us as followers of Jesus. Again, as I already made the point, go to the Lord with your heart. Ask him for what you desire, but trust him to do what is right in that situation, even if it might not be what you want. Her belief in him gave her the strength to say, if he says yes, great. If he says no, fine. Interestingly enough, though, after this conversation, Jesus then performs a seemingly mundane, meaningless miracle. After she has a faith of whatever, that's when he steps in and actually does what she wants. I'm not saying that's a formula, but I do find that interesting. This is what happens next. Look at your Bibles. Chapter 2, verse 6. Nearby stood six stone water jars, the kind used by Jews for ceremonial washing, each holding 20 to 30 gallons. Jesus said to the servants, fill the jars with water. So they filled them to the brim, which means there's no chance that there was any kind of non-miracle happening. They were all water, no wine. Then he said to them, draw some out, take it to the master of the banquet. They did. And the master of the banquet tasted the water. It had been turned to wine. He did not realize where it had come from. The servants knew. Then he called the bridegroom aside and said, everyone brings out the choice wine first, then the cheaper wine after the guests have had too much to drink. That means they're drunk. But you have saved the best till now. So first we have these six stone water jars, which John explains to the Gentile reader, they're for ceremonial washings. It was not unusual to have these water jars around the Jewish people for everything. Ceremonial washing was just an integral part of the Jewish life. And so at a wedding, they would wash their hands before they ate. Not because of why we do it. It wasn't for bacteria. It was a spiritual cleansing activity. They would then wash the utensils before they used them. Again, it wasn't about cleanliness. God probably had that in mind, but the real reason for them was spiritual cleanliness. Now, when you do the math, the stone jars add up to 180 gallons, which make approximately 756 bottles of wine. Listen, no matter how you interpret this, that's a lot of wine. And as you read, not just some kind of box wine that you got at 7-Eleven on the way to the Super Bowl party because you forgot to get the good wine the day before, but good wine. Let's be honest about what the text says. Jesus made 180 gallons of good wine. Number one, because his mom asked for help. Number two, to help the family save face. And thirdly, I truly believe, to continue to allow people to enjoy the party. Now, what's interesting is when you look at scripture, wine is often associated, especially in the Old Testament, with blessing, joy, delight, laughter. Good wine is a blessing to be enjoyed. But like anything, we, the human race,
from the beginning of creation.

0: creation often take what God intended a good, even a blessing, excessively abuse it, and then make it something bad. Wine in of itself is not evil. It's not bad. Some people try to argue that Jesus, because of who he is, God, never sinned, would not have not only not made wine, but would not have partake in drinking of the wine. So he probably made some really good grape juice. People, that's not what the text says. It's not what the scriptures say. That's not what the Old Testament alludes to. Drinking wine is not wrong or sinful. The excess use of it is. But again, I want you to catch here what Jesus is doing. He interacts at a party, makes a ton of good wine, and allows people to enjoy it. I could go on a ton of rabbit trails on excess drinking, causing a brother or sister to stumble, formulate a solid biblical perspective on drinking any kind of alcohol, but I think we missed the point.
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4: 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How do you find these things out? 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We're excited to give you an opportunity to have a huge impact, not on just one person, two people, not even a family, an entire village with your gift at thewordsacramento.com with a Jesus well. Clean drinking water for the next 20 to 30 years for an entire village. And time is running out for you to be able to have the impact and to be able to help as many people as possible to hear the good news of Jesus through this well. Dave is here with Gospel for Asia, GFA World. They're the ones that install these wells. Can you talk a little bit more about how the well is reaching souls for Jesus?
5: Yeah, 100%. The souls we're talking about in Africa and Asia at the end of the road where no one else will go. GFA World sending our national missionaries there to dig a Jesus well for souls who have never had fresh, clean water. And their families are dying. They're sick. I mean, no wonder they're malnourished. No wonder there's poverty beyond measure. Daryl from South San Francisco opted in. A complete well, Jesus well being dug, a $1,600 gift. And Daryl, thank you on behalf of that village. Lisa and Cody and Jay and David and Alan, all of you that have gifted $80, $160. Realize every one of those gifts unlocks a hope and a future. And the bottom line is, gang, yes, we're meeting the physical, but here as a Word Sacramento collective, we know that, yes, the physical is imperative. We take care of ourselves. We make sure we eat as healthy as we can, drink tons of water because we need to stay hydrated, especially in the next few days with the triple digits. Brothers and sisters, Yes, we're carrying the physical of souls that are dying due to a lack of fresh, clean water. But this is a Jesus well. And that national missionary with that imprint plaque at that Jesus well saying, whoever drinks of me will never thirst again, Jesus, from the Gospel of John. And souls asking, who is this Jesus? And eternal destiny is being changed. Isn't that worth the investment? And eight of us opting in, $160 one-time gift right now, Mike. That's our second Jesus well. We want to see two more Jesus wells dug. We're $957 away to the penny of our second Jesus well. Can we go ahead and get this dug right now? Yes, the physical. But, Mike, eternal addresses change with this Jesus well.
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9: Love does not count obedience as a burden, but rather embraces it as a privilege. See, listen, you and I, and we talked about this a little bit last week, you and I can fake actions, or we can act rightly for the wrong reasons. God's heart for us is that we would act rightly towards him and towards one another because of properly ordered affections, that we would authentically love him and authentically love others, and that our actions would be the overflow of that love. And listen, I said a moment ago that I believe it is not loving to say, well, I'm seeking to be loving because I want some sort of reward. I think that is true. However, that's not to say that there's not something in it for us when we love God and we love others, but the reward is built into the action itself, right? Loving the people that you love the most, what's the reward for that? It's you get to see them happy. It's that just it fills your heart with joy. The reward is built in to the action itself. The text continues, and everyone who loves the Father loves whoever has been born of him. By this we know that we love the children of God when we love God and obey his commandments. In chapter 4 of this letter, John says that we show we love God by loving people. Now in this chapter, it says that we show that we love people by loving God. Anybody else confused?
4: Right.
9: Here's what's going on. In this context, when John is talking about obeying the commandments, he is talking specifically about the command to love God and to love others. And here he's saying that if God has captured our affections, then that will produce loving action towards him and others. Because see, part of what happens when we are born again is our affections are adjusted so that we can love others with the love that God has shown us. In our new birth, God gives us a new nature so that we're equipped and empowered to love. Now, the connection between affections and actions really comes to a head here in verse 3. And this, man, this verse is so important. For this is the love of God, that we keep his commands, and his commandments are not burdensome. When we are born again, when the Holy Spirit comes to live in us, it will not simply produce a willingness to live in obedience. It produces a desire to live in obedience, right? And this verse is so important, but it is very easy to misunderstand. It is certainly true that part of loving God is obeying his commands. But that's only part of the equation, and we need to be very careful to not equate commandment keeping with loving God. They are connected, but they're not the same. See, if we misunderstand this verse, we could walk away thinking it means, well, I need to prove that I love God through my obedience. And that is not what this verse is saying at all. But it is saying that God has not called us simply to external obedience. That instead, God desires for us to experience his love in such a profound way that our hearts have been transformed and we desire to obey his commands. And when that happens, the commands of God are not burdensome. When that happens, we see God's commands to love him and love others. We see those commands as gracious gifts. And it means we deeply desire obedience. And that's formed not out of some paranoid desire to be good enough or to appear holy or anything like that, but rather it is formed out of a desire to express our love. I mean, just think about this in any sort of authentically loving human relationship. Loving actions are present. Now, they might look different depending on the nature of the relationship or the personality of those involved. But if there is truly love between two people, whether it's romantic love or familial love or friendship love, loving action will be present. Love will be expressed through joyful, concrete action. And where love is present, loving action is not an obligation, it's a joy, right? When I look at my own life, I think about just the people that I love the most. I'm not like, oh man, gotta spend time with, you know, the person I love today. They'll get mad if I don't. Right? Now, their birthday's coming up. Guess I better buy them a gift. All right, whatever. Right? For the people that I love the most, doing those things is a joy, right? And you know this is true in your life, too. When authentic love is present, loving actions are present as well. And that's not a burden. Why? Because we love others and we want their joy. In a similar manner, God invites us to joyful obedience. Obedience that is born out of love and affection, not fear and religious performance. He says, my commands are not burdensome. And listen, if we find the commands of God to be burdensome, it means one of two things, in my opinion, and don't miss this. Either it means we have misunderstood God. And I don't know your background. I don't know what environments you've come from. I don't know what people you've sat under who've tried to sort of motivate you in religious context through guilt and manipulation, or have maybe given you this picture of God that he is angry at you, or that he's like holding a bar for you to, you know, jump up and reach or anything like that. But when that is present, we will find God's commands burdensome. But it's a misunderstanding. It's a misunderstanding. That's burdensome. That's not from God. We find God's commands burdensome when we misunderstand him. But it's also possible that if we find the commands of God burdensome, it means we have given so much of our affection to something else that now loving God and loving people feels like a burden. Because we've given too much of ourselves. Like, for example, if I have given too much of myself to a hobby, I'm not against hobbies, I got lots of them. But if I've given too much of myself to a particular hobby or interest, then loving my wife and kids will feel like a burden. What is that? That is disordered affections. That is getting priorities way out of whack. And listen, I think for some of us, loving God feels very abstract or even difficult, because what we're doing is we're looking to something else to give us the wholeness that only God can give, But the big idea of this part of the text is that God is not looking to burden us with random rules. He shows us the path to life, right? I love what Jesus says in Matthew chapter 11. It's a famous passage, and I particularly love the way that Jesus' words are translated by Eugene Peterson in his paraphrase of the Bible called The Message. I really think he captures the heart of what Jesus was getting at. He says this. He says, are you tired, worn out, burned out on religion? Come to me. Get away with me, and you'll recover your life. I'll show you how to take real rest. Walk with me and work with me. Watch how I do it. Learn the unforced rhythms of grace. I won't lay anything heavy or ill-fitting on you. Keep company with me and you'll learn to live lightly and freely. It sounds nice, doesn't it? That's Matthew 11, 28 through 30. See, God gives us his commands, but when we love him, his commands are not a burden. I believe obedience becomes a burden when it's done out of a desire to earn something or done out of a desire to avoid something. That's stressful, burdensome obedience. But the obedience that Jesus invites us into is joyful, and it's an expression of love. And listen, again, I don't know your background, but even if you can't relate to thinking about obedience to God in that way, we all have areas of our lives where authentically loving action is inspired by real affection, and it's not burdensome to us. Because listen, what you earnestly desire from the depth of your being, what you earnestly desire, it is never a burden. It is never a burden. I will give you two silly examples from sort of one broad category of my life. So I've always, my kids are 7 and 5, and I've always coached my kids' sports teams. In fact, I've never watched either of my kids in a practice because I'm either running the practice or helping to run the practice, right? And I coach my kids' sports for a few different reasons. I coach my kids' sports because I like sports. They're fun, you know? I coach sports because I love my kids. And by the way, not in that order, just so we're clear. I love sport, and I coach because it is a tangible way for me to invest in the young people in my community, and that is a high value for me. I see it as an opportunity. As much as I love sports, I see sports as an opportunity to teach kids skills and attitudes that will benefit them in areas of life that matter way more than sports ever will, right? Yeah. And if you're a coach, I hope you know that that's true and important. And this last season, I was head coaching my older son's team, and I was assistant coaching with my younger son. And I absolutely loved the experience I had with my older son's team. I coached with two other dads who have become friends, and we just enjoyed being together and sort of planning things out together. We had a great group of kids who were just a joy to be around. I loved planning practices. I loved going on YouTube. God bless YouTube. And looking at, you know, getting ideas for drills and different things we could do at practice. I loved texting back and forth with my other coaches about, oh, let's try this, let's try that, and sort of getting all nerdy about it. I loved being with the kids. I was always a little bit bummed out when 7 o'clock rolled around and we had to stop practice, right? I loved seeing them succeed. I loved getting down on a knee in front of a crying kid who was crying because he failed and speaking life and encouragement into him, right? I'm not going to lie. I love the games. Win or lose, they're a whole lot of fun. I loved it. I loved it. I loved it. Every single minute I invested in that season was a joy. Why? Because of the immense value I see in investing in my kids and investing in the young people of our community. Let me give you another story. A few Wednesdays ago, I was able to arrange my schedule so that I could leave work in the middle of the day and go volunteer in my younger son's kindergarten class for his Halloween party. So for 90 minutes, this is what I did. I sat at a table, and kids came by about 6 at a time, and we made witch hands together. Using little plastic gloves, they would put a candy corn in each finger and then fill the glove with popcorn, and they would tie it up and then, you know, go put it in their cubby, and then we'd have a little game we would play until we rotated to the next station. Let me be clear about something. I don't care about witch hands at all. And I am much more at home on the soccer field than I am at the craft table, right? This was not me living into an area of strength, all right? 90 minutes. I loved it. I loved every minute of it. I loved high-fiving the kids when they sat down. I loved helping them get the little stuff in the right spots. I loved trying to keep the kid from melting down who was having a hard time. I loved our silly little game we played at the end of it. The teacher was so funny. She even told me, "You're probably never going to come back here." And I said, "What are you talking about? This was awesome." I loved it. I loved it. Why? Not because I loved the activity that much, but because I love investing in my kids and I love investing in the young people in this community. I see the immense value in it. What's the point of me telling you those stories other than working in some stories about my kids? I believe God wants loving him and loving others to be like that. So sometimes when we seek to love God and love others, we will be in our element, like I am on the soccer field with this crazy bunch of 7-year-olds, like I will be on the basketball court in 2 weeks with the same coaches and a lot of the same kids. Can't wait. Obedience will be pure joy. Sometimes our desire to live in obedience will take us to places outside our area of strength, like the kindergarten craft table. But it's not going to be a burden. Why? Because just like I was able to find joy in that moment because of the supreme value I place on investing in my kids, the supreme value of following Jesus will make obedience a joy, even in those moments where it takes us out of our areas of strength. God wants us to love him and to love others because we see how valuable it is. And I want you to listen. Listen to these words that I'm going to read to you from Scripture that help us understand what God wants us to experience when we live in obedience to him, when we authentically love him and then authentically love others. You will see he does not want to burden us. He wants to delight us. People might try to burden us. People might even try to burden us in the name of God, but God does not want to burden us. Listen to these passages. Psalm 1, verse 1. Blessed. And I hope you know the word blessed, that's like a church word. I get it. It just means happy. Happy is the one who walks not in the counsel of the wicked, nor stands in the way of sinners, nor sits in the seat of scoffers, but his delight is in the law of the Lord, and on his law he meditates day and night. When our delight is in the law of the Lord, what happens? It makes us stuffy and annoying and religious. No, it makes us happy. It makes us happy. Psalm 37, verse 4, delight yourself in the Lord, and he will give you the desires of your heart. When our delight is in him, it changes our hearts so that what we desire is what God desires for us. Psalm 40, verse 8, I delight to do your will, O God, your law is within my heart. Psalm 112, verse 1, happy is he who fears, and remember this word, that means reverence, not terror. Happy is he who fears the Lord, who finds delight in his commands. And then one last example I'll give, and there are dozens more. One of my favorite passages in the whole Bible, Psalm 19, starting in verse 7. The law of the Lord is perfect, reviving the soul. The testimony of the Lord is sure, making wise the simple. The precepts of the Lord are right, rejoicing the heart. The commandment of the Lord is pure, enlightening the eyes. I don't know about you, but I did not catch any language about burdens in any of those passages. God does not want to burden you. He wants to delight you. He wants to delight you. God doesn't want you to obey in an effort to earn something. He wants you to obey because it is your heart's desire. There's an author and pastor by the name of Jerry Bridges. He helps us recognize the connection between God's command and love in saying this. He says that love provides the motive for obeying the commands of the law, but the law provides specific directions for exercising love. In other words, it is love that causes us to come to God and say, God, I love you. I want to obey. So what do I do? And it's God's commands that say, okay, well, if you love me, then continue to love me. And then let's share some of that love with other people. Let's share some of that love with other people. It helps us put our affections into actions. Love for God and love for others. It's not sentimentality. It's not mere emotion. Love for God and love for others is concrete action and obedience to God's loving and life-giving commands. So those are our three big themes: affirmations, affections, and actions. What's left is the result. What happens if we get these things right? John gets to that in verse 4. For everyone who has been born of God overcomes the world. And this is the victory that has overcome the world, our faith. What's he talking about here? This means that there are forces in the world that can make it difficult for us to love God and love others. I don't know if you've noticed that, or maybe it's just me. Right. But when the New Testament talks about the world in the negative sense, it's not talking about people. We need to be very clear about that. But rather, it's talking about forces that are at work in the world that make it difficult for us to love God and love others. And earlier in 1 John, we get a sense of what these forces are. In 1 John 2:15, we're told, "Do not love the world or the things of the world." Then in verse 16, it says, for all that is in the world, the desires of the flesh, the desires of the eyes, and the pride in possessions is not from the Father, but is from the world. Now, we did a full teaching on this passage several weeks ago. But in short, these forces of the world include excessive desire for what we don't have. That's desires of the flesh, desires of the eyes. And excessive pride in what we do have. That is pride in possessions. The world corrupts us either with excessive desire, so we're obsessed with getting more. And this is like, let's just be honest, this is like excessive desire season, right? Anyway, I'll know more about that. Or we get prideful about what we do have. We become entitled. We start talking about or thinking about how much we deserve, right? We covet what we don't have. We're prideful about what we do have. And when we crave the things of this world, when we are sort of ruled by those passions, we will find it burdensome to love God and love others. When we're asking the things of the world to make us whole, we will find loving God and others, it'll be somewhere between an obligation and an annoyance, right? And listen, you and I, we might crave good things. We might crave bad things. The point is, we're craving things more than we're craving God. We're making idols out of that which is temporary. And listen, so many of the problems in our world, so many of the things that knock each of us individually off course, and so many of the things that lead to the brokenness we see in our world, comes back to this very issue, that we excessively crave what we don't have and we're excessively prideful about what we do have. So what can we do about it? Let's see if we can begin to pull this passage all together. When we are born again, when we are made new, that it treats not simply the symptoms of our idolatry or the symptoms of our craving. Listen, I can treat the symptoms of my craving for the things of this world by just not going to Amazon.com, right? That is treating the symptom, but that is not dealing with the disease, right? When we are born again, it doesn't just treat the symptoms, it treats the disease. It eradicates the disease. Our cravings for the world are overcome by a new and different craving, a desire to love and serve God and a desire to love and serve one another. And when that happens, the desires of the flesh and the desires of the eyes lose their power over us. They lose their power over us. And that is such a gracious gift because I think about this all the time. This is the crazy thing about our excessive craving for more, is the only way for us to, apart from God, the only way for us to understand that getting more will never be enough is to get it, right? And to find that we still are left looking for more, still left looking for more. But Jesus breaks the power of all of that. Our faith is no longer in the world. Our faith is in Him. And because of that, we can say that we overcome the world by our faith, because faith gives us a new heart with new desires. We overcome all that would keep us from loving God and loving others. We overcome that which is temporary. We overcome that which is materialistic. We overcome that which is driven by vanity and ego and superficiality. And our eyes are open to see that Jesus is better than the desires of the flesh, the desires of the eyes, and pride and possessions. And then John says in verse 5, "Who is it that overcomes the world except the one who believes that Jesus is the Son of God?" So how do we overcome the world? We are born again. We believe that Jesus is the Son of God. We are awakened to the truth of that statement. He is the Christ. He is our righteousness. He is the guarantee of our right standing before the Father. That is our affirmation. And when we know Jesus and we see who He truly is, we see all that He has done for us, we experience the objective fact of God's love for us, it changes our affections. So that we're not simply willing to be obedient, but we desire obedience. We long to know Him and to walk with Him and to obey Him and to represent Him in the world. That's our affections. And then that changes our actions. We can love God and love others rightly, not because of some ulterior motive, not out of duty, not out of any sort of religious obligation, but out of grace and joy. See, we experience the love of God through joyful obedience. But then last thing, and we'll close with this. What do we do when we fail? What do we do when we fail? Because let's just be honest. We've spent this last little bit talking about some very high-minded ideas. Like, hey, we can be born again, and that's going to change our affections, and we're gonna love things differently than we did, and that means we're going to be able to love other people without ulterior motives and all of this other stuff. And some of you, if you're anything like me, you might be sitting here thinking, okay, that all sounds well and good, but I've been at this whole following Jesus thing for a minute, and I'm still having a hard time with that. Right? Because listen, even all of these high-minded ideas we're talking about can begin to feel burdensome when we're confronted with the fact that we're not living up to it. So what do we do when we fail? There's no guilt. There's no shame. Instead, we remember that in our sin, in our failure, we have an advocate, 1 John 2 says, Jesus Christ, the righteous. And he is an advocate who has nothing but grace for us. It is grace that picks us up when we fail. It is grace that makes us born again. It is grace that continues its work to transform our affections and our actions so that the things of this world have less of a hold over us. It is grace that empowers us to overcome the world as we believe and believe and keep on believing and keep on believing and live with joyful obedience to God's command to love him and to love others. And it is through that joyful obedience that we overcome the world. It is through that joyful obedience that we love God and love others. And that is indeed God's unlikely secret for us to live victoriously. Amen? Amen. I want to invite the prayer team to come on up. These men and women would absolutely love to pray for you for anything you've got going on. They're hoping you'll come see them. So if there's anything they can pray for you for, please do come up and see them. But maybe something just specifically. For some of us in this room, we might be saying, okay, I hear all this talk about affections, but if I'm being honest, the affection's just not there. I think my affections for the things of the world, I'm having trouble relating to God in that manner. That maybe you just need to have these men and women pray for you to that end, to just pray God's truth over you, to remind them of God's love for you, to stir up your affections for him all the more. If that would be helpful to you, please come see them. And like I said, anything else, come see them for that as well. But let's close in just sort of a general prayer and we'll be dismissed. God, we thank you for your love. We thank you for the fact of your love, and we thank you that you desire for your love for us to produce fruit out into the world. God, I pray that we would be a community that is clear on what we affirm to be true, that your son Jesus is the Christ, that he is our prophet, priest, and king, that he died on the cross so that we might have restored relationship with you. I pray that that truth, whether we're hearing it for the first time or we've heard it, it feels like every day of our lives, would continue to transform our affections so that we might love you all the more, because we know that in loving you, there is life. And God, as we love you, would you transform our actions so that we might be individuals, we might be a church that is an authentically loving presence in our community. And we pray all of this would be for your glory. And it's in Jesus' name we pray. Amen.
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4: Man, can you believe the lunch hour is here? 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And as you get your meal, it's going to be wonderful. It's going to be tasty. You might get a soda or an iced tea. And you know what really makes your soda or your iced tea taste really good? My friend Dave, by the way, is here from GFA World. 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
5: Oh, 100%. Parasite-riddled. Our dogs and our cats and everybody did their business in it, and we put that into our Coke or our Frappuccino, and it has all kinds of filth and grime and parasites and disease, and we're going to drink it and just get healthy. No, of course not. That's not the way we're going to have this, what we're doing right now. We make sure that what we consume, even though it might be a cherry Coke or a Frappuccino with lots of sugar and everything, we still know that it's not made with contaminated water. Now listen, in our final few moments to partner with the Word Sacramento family, together we're making sure children and families in Africa and Asia aren't drinking that junk anymore, the Jesus Well Being Dug,
11: But Jesus' name being proclaimed to people who have never heard his name, who are plunging into eternity without it. We're at Sacramento Family. The impact of our gift, Bishop Daniel, president of GFA World. Brother, talk about that impact, sir.
12: I remember this one missionary went to this small village in this very, very remote part of Asia. Very sad situation. There was a plaque that was in the middle of the village, 18 children that had died from malnutrition. And it broke our missionary's heart, and he prayed, and he got a Jesus well dug in that village. He also started ministry among the children, and now in that village, there's a thriving church. The children are healthy. Literacy is being taught. People are coming to Christ. People's lives are completely changed because of this missionary whose heart was filled with love because he wanted to bring the hope of Christ to these people. And it wasn't that he felt sorry for them, but he knew that what is more important than simply finances is that they need to know Christ before it's too late.
11: Brothers and sisters, we're sharing the gospel to those we're not going to meet this side of eternity. Mike, we've been stuck on $957 away for our second Jesus well to be dug for a very long time. No clicks and no phone calls. Would you be kind enough to break this up? $160 one-time gift from eight of us, Mike, or $957 total. We'll get our second Jesus well dug.
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15: What does repent mean? Well, to do a 180, to go the opposite direction. It's actually used in military context of an about face. It also has to do not just with your physical direction, but changing of your mind. You once thought one way, and now you think another way.
16: Pastor Redmatter affirming the results of the act of repentance.
15: Let me give you the Greek dictionary definition. 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
16: In Acts chapter 3, a lame beggar was suddenly healed, drawing amazement from the crowd at the temple. But the miracle made for a golden opportunity for Peter to point people to the risen Savior. In today's Word, Pastor Brett Metter highlights how Peter boldly preached, even to the religious leaders, of the need for repentance to the one who has power to restore broken lives.
15: Well, verse 10 and 11, it says, "And they were filled with wonder and amazement at that which had happened unto him. And as the lame man which was healed held Peter and John, all the people ran together unto them in the porch that is called Solomon's, greatly wondering." Verse 12, "And when Peter saw it," the wondering of the people, "he answered unto the people, You men of Israel, why marvel ye at this? Or why look ye so earnestly on us, as though by our own power or holiness we had made this man to walk? The God of Abraham and of Isaac and of Jacob, the God of our fathers, hath glorified his son Jesus, whom you delivered up and denied him in the presence of Pilate when he was determined to let him go. But you denied the Holy One and the just and desired a murderer to be granted unto you and killed the Prince of Life, whom God hath raised from the dead, whereof we are witnesses. Now, did you see the titles Peter used for Jesus? He called Jesus the Prince of Life. He's also called God's Son. He's also called, notice in verse 14, the Holy One. And he's also called the Just. God's Son, the Holy One, the Just. Jesus was no ordinary man that was handed over to the Romans to be crucified. And Peter's wanting to make sure they understand that here. And who is Peter talking to here? Well, we're going to find out. It's the Pharisees and the Sadducees and the Sanhedrin. He's calling them out on this. He explains, this is the one you crucified, the Prince of Life, the originator of life, the Just, which means he was sinless, the Holy One, which is only given to God, which Jesus is God, and he's God's Son. Like all of these titles Peter gives, each title he gives is one more indictment against these religious guys. That's kind of the idea here. Well, in verse 16, and his name, through faith, in his name hath made this man strong, whom you see and know. Yea, the faith which is by him hath given him this perfect soundness in the presence of you all. It's a bit of a mouthful in the King James. I like the ESV in verse 16. It says, by faith in his name has made this man strong, whom you see and know, and the faith that is through Jesus has given the man this perfect health in the presence of you all. Verse 17. It says, and now, brethren, I wot that through ignorance you did it, as did also your rulers. Now, what he's saying is, you killed Christ in verse 15. He told him that. You know, he laid it out heavy. He said, you're the ones, even though Pontius Pilate wanted to let him go, you still killed Jesus. Like, Peter brings all that up and indicts them radically. He's not pulling any punches here, but here in verse 17, you see a little bit of a kind-hearted, like you start to see a little bit of relief when he says, and now, brethren, I wot that through ignorance you did it, as did also your rulers. So you're saying, but is that letting them off the hook? Not exactly, but let's read on verse 18. It says, but those things which God before had showed by the mouth of all his prophets that Christ should suffer, he hath so fulfilled. Verse 19, repent ye therefore, and be converted. This is what he's saying. You know, you rejected the Messiah. You ignored Pontius Pilate, who wanted to let him go, and you killed Jesus on the cross. What do you do if you're to blame for killing Christ? Now, got to say this. Who was responsible for killing the Christ, the Messiah? The Jews. Yep, the Jews. Now, the Jews get really upset when Gentiles say that. But we Gentiles also have to say the Romans. They also killed him, quite practically. But we also need to understand, you know, I used to say, okay, it was the Jews, and then say, yeah, it was the Romans, and yeah, all of humanity, right? We're all guilty of the, but I'm starting to say, no, if somebody asks me who's guilty of killing Jesus, I'm feeling more like accurate to say me, personally. I'm the one. When I sin, my sin is the very thing that put Jesus on the cross where he was willing to die for me. I think we need to understand how personal this very thing is. So what a blessing the Jews give us. See, rather than blaming the Jews for killing him, I give the Jews credit for giving us Christ. Christ is of the Jews. Jesus was a Jew, the Savior of the world. So forget blaming the Jews. I think the Jews are a blessing, and we'll get to that in a second. So what do you do if you're these guys standing there in front of Peter? You're saying, well, we killed Jesus, the Messiah. And what does Peter say? Repent. And then he says, verse 19, repent therefore and be converted, that your sins may be blotted out when the times of refreshing shall come from the presence of the Lord. Times of refreshing, you might mark that little phrase. And we've done studies on the year of Jubilee. That's, you know, seven sevens, 49 years. And then on the 50th week, they would have the year of Jubilee, where there would be all kinds of wonderful things. If you had all your Visa cards and debt up to your neck in debt, year of Jubilee, they forgave all your debt once every 50 years. If you were a slave, you had to be let go. There's a bunch of things about the year of Jubilee, but the reason I bring that up is because this times of refreshing, we read through that, we blow through that in the English text, and we don't see anything. The Jews would have referenced, oh, like the year of Jubilee. Which, by the way, if you read the Old Testament and study the year of Jubilee, it was all a beautiful picture of the time where Christ would make all the wrongs right. It's actually the second coming of Christ is a picture of that. So I wanted to give you a little, for you students of the word, if you want to study that deeper, it's kind of a fun correlation there. But what are these guys supposed to do? Repent. ye therefore. What does repent mean? Well, the clumsy, simpler terms, I think I like them, to do a 180, to go the opposite direction. It's actually used in military context of an about face, to go the opposite direction. It also has to do not just with your physical direction, but changing of your mind. To repent means to change your mind. You once thought one way, and now you think another way. Heard a testimony of this gal. She was deep into witchcraft. And man, she was like leading and, you know, tattooed up with all the witchcraft stuff and just really into it. And man, it's just so cool to hear her testimony. She just accepted Christ just fairly recently. And man, she's done a serious about face. And she's just a messenger for Christ right now. And she's reaching into, you know, people and lives that I could probably never talk to. But she's got experience and she's just letting her light shine. Like, you gotta love when you see this about face and this change of thinking. If you look up the word repent in the Greek dictionary, let me give you the Greek dictionary definition: to change one's life based on complete change of attitude and thought concerning sin and righteousness. Now, some would say, well, Brett, that means that you better change your life and stop sinning or else you won't be saved. No, we all need to repent. We need to change our mind, change our direction, change our life based on a complete change of attitude and our thought concerning sin and righteousness. One of the things about thinking of sin and righteousness is to realize our sin is bad and it's worthy of death. That's one of the things you got to get to. If you're going to be a Christian, you got to kind of understand, oh man, I'm headed for death. And my sin is death worthy. But when you repent, what does that do? It brings you to the place where now you're in a position where you know your need for salvation. Did repentance save you? There's an interesting question. But what does it say in Romans? It says repent, but then it also says confess with your mouth and believe in your heart the Lord Jesus that God raised him from the dead and you will be saved. I think that we're saved by grace through faith. Nothing you can do to add to that. Now, there are some that go out there and teach, and you have to be discerning about this because there's the kind of a rule of thumb. If a pastor is preaching repentance to the point of, man, you're not even really saved because you haven't really repented enough because you still sin. And you'll use lines like this: he's either Lord of all or he's not Lord at all. Have you ever heard a sermon like that? Gulp. My question on that one: he's either Lord of all. So let me just get this straight. If you're going to preach that, pastor, is he Lord of every area of your life? Like every single nook and cranny of your life, is he truly Lord of those areas? Like, do you ever do anything sinful? Now, there's some pastors I've talked to about this, and they say, yes, I have it all covered, and I am now perfectly dialed in. I'm like, you just blew it, man, because you just sounded a little bit prideful there when you were saying that. Dude, you haven't fully repented yet. See, the point is that he's either Lord of all or he's not Lord at all. That could put a guilt trip on people real fine and dandy. But my question is, who then can really be saved? Who could be saved? Well, Paul the Apostle for sure wouldn't have been saved. Why? Because remember, even in his older years, years after he was converted and saved, what did he say about himself? He says, I find in my flesh there's no good thing. That was present tense. He said that as a Christian in his flesh. He also said, I, Paul, am the chiefest of sinners. When he was a young man, he said, we're all sinners. Then when he's a middle-aged guy, he said, I'm a sinner. And then when he's old, writing Timothy, he said, I, Paul, am the chiefest of sinners. Was Paul getting worse with years? No, I think Paul was more and more aware of what a wretched man that he was. Remember Romans 7, verses 19 through 20, that whole, for the good that I would do, I do not. But the evil which I would not do, that I do. Now, if I do what I would not, it is no more that I do it, but sin that dwells within me. Paul was talking about his own internal struggle with sin, which I think that's important to understand, because if somebody's trying to tell you, well, unless you've fully repented and you've cleaned up everything in your life, then you're not really saved. Well, good luck. No one can be saved then, except for Jesus, of course. So all that to say, lordship theology is a wrong teaching, where that's what it's called, lordship theology, where he's either Lord of all or not Lord at all. The Bible reminds us in Romans 3, 10 and 11, it says, as it is written, there is none righteous, no, not one. There is none that understand. There is none that seeketh after God. That's what the Bible says. So what does it mean to repent? It means you change direction and you change your mind and you want to make your life better and follow after the Lord's way. But you're saved by grace through faith. And when you're saved by grace through faith, there will be that desire to repent and go more in the direction of God. If you're trying to practice sin and get better and better at it, you might want to be really concerned. Are you saying, Brett, you lost your salvation? I don't really believe you can lose your salvation. But if somebody's not really ever repented and they're still trying to cover up their sin actively, purposefully, willfully, just keep doing it, there's enough scripture that makes me uneasy enough. I'm not going to pin down the doctrine perfectly on this one and say, well, if you continually do this and this and this, you're not going to heaven. But there's scriptures that are enough to where I don't want to go and say, I want to just try to get better at sin. Well, Brett, who does that? Who does that? Lots of people. Lots of people. The guy that struggles with pornography, and as long as it's a struggle and he realizes it's a horrible sin and it's perverted and he's trying his best to be accountable and trying not to do the things that he knows are wrong, then I'd say, man, that's evidence of salvation, that he's wanting to repent and not do those things. But if he's got secret accounts and codes and hiding everything from everybody and trying to get better and better so that he doesn't get caught, well, that's not a very real repentant heart, is it? That's taking up sin willfully. And I'd just say, man, I don't know if I'd want to be in your tennies to stand before God. Like, that's just not a great place to be. We should say, man, I know we're all sinners and we all mess up, but we need to run. That's why, you know, people always say, why do you guys always make homosexuality the pet sin to talk about, you know, you preachers? There is a reason. It's one of the few sins in the world that the world is saying, celebrate it, embrace it, wave flags that have been stolen from the rainbow story of Noah and be prideful about it even. Let's march and stand with. Like, can you imagine any other sin that we'd be trying to do that? I think another sin we're celebrating is abortion now. Man, abortion is one of those sins that people celebrate now. I can't even imagine how it got there. It's such a sad, sad thing. And you and I have a chance to have a say in our nation. It's the way our country works. And you and I have a chance to nudge things in a direction one way or the other. And if I can nudge something like human trafficking and sex working slaves, if I can nudge that with some kind of a vote, I'm going to do that. You know, the whole gender and homosexual agenda, one party's really super pro that, and the other party is saying, we don't really agree with that life. And it's just, you just have to make your mind, am I going to vote more in a biblical way? You know, I'm not voting as much for a person as much as I'm voting for policy. That's what I'm doing. Brett, you should keep politics out of the church. That's been the problem for a long time, that pastors don't talk about stuff that actually kind of matters. And this does matter. So when it comes to, you know, the things that I'm concerned about, gender dysphoria, as it used to be called, you know, now you get frowned out for calling it that. Isn't it something that, you know, the people that really care about kids and, you know, transitioning and transgenderism, people that actually care about them, I don't see them anywhere, except for maybe the Christian church. It's actually the Christian church that cares that kids are ruining their lives and hurting themselves and getting doctors and medicine to and tax dollars to support that. You know, so all this, you know, talk about, you know, practicing sin, I don't want to be behind that. And that's why the homosexual one gets to be such a big point. It's because they're celebrating transgenderism. They're celebrating LGBTQ. They're celebrating murdering babies in the mother's womb. That's what's happening. And he who continually practices sin will not inherit the kingdom of heaven. That's what the Bible says. I'm just quoting the Bible. You can look it up. Be that as it may, that's why I think we should be light and salt and not, don't hang your salt and light job up because you're afraid to vote. I think that's important. I'm going to try to be as salty as I can, but also as light as I can. Well, so anyway, no sin should be just excused. Well, it's just who I am. You know, it's just the way I am. No, you don't want to continually practice sin. So this idea of repentance is not, it's to say, I'm not going to practice getting better at sin or celebrating sin. I'm going to repent. That's what the world needs today. And preachers need to still preach, repent, for the kingdom of heaven is at hand. I think that's important. And notice what it says, repent, therefore, and be converted, that your sins may be blotted out. Do anybody want your sins blotted out? I sure do, and I'm glad for that. That's one of my favorite parts of being a Christian. All my sins blotted out. Well, verse 20 goes on. It says, and he shall send Jesus Christ, which before was preached unto you, whom the heaven must receive until the times of restitution of all things. Again, talking back to the year of Jubilee for you that are thinking this, which God has spoken by the mouth of all his holy prophets since the world began. The word until there is kind of fun. It's not your normal kind of word that you'd say, we'll get into that in just a second. But it says in verse 22,

raise up unto thee a prophet from the midst of thee, of thy brethren, like unto me, unto him shall you hearken. And if you go on in verse 18 of that same chapter, it says, I will raise them up a prophet from among their brethren, like unto thee, and will put my words in his mouth, and he shall speak unto them all that I shall command him. And it shall come to pass that whosoever will not hearken unto my words, which he shall speak in my name, I will require it of him. In other words, you're doomed. You're going to be held accountable for your own sins if you don't listen to the prophet that I'm going to send. Was Jesus a prophet? Yes. Now, if somebody just says all Jesus was a prophet, like the Muslims try to say Jesus was a prophet. But did you know that Jesus was three things? Prophet, priest, and king. And there's only one person in all the world that could be all three of those things, and that's Jesus Christ. But here's where Moses was, as a prophet, speaking about the prophet that was coming. And Peter, man, he's just tying in Old Testament scriptures. In fact, keep reading, verse 24, yea, and all the prophets from Samuel, and those that follow after, as many as have spoken, have likewise foretold of these days. What days? When Jesus would come. And when Jesus would die on the cross and be crucified, Peter's saying, this was all spoken in your Bible, Jews, the old Hebrew Bible, the Old Testament. It's all the way from Deuteronomy to 1 Samuel. You know, you got to give Peter credit here. Peter's quoting from Genesis to Deuteronomy to 1 Samuel. All these religious leaders were supposed to be scholarly brainiacs of the Bible. And here's a little fisherman from Galilee stumping these guys theologically. Don't you love that? That's what happens when the Holy Ghost comes upon a guy. Well, verse 25, it says, and ye are the children of the prophets and of the covenant which God made with our fathers, saying unto Abraham, and in thy seed shall all the kindreds of the earth be blessed. Unto you first, God, having raised up his son Jesus, sent him to bless you in turning away every one of you from his iniquities. Peter's saying to the Jews, don't you understand? The whole world's going to be blessed by Jesus. He came first to you all, the Jews, the Sanhedrin, the Pharisees, the Sadducees. But they're going to reject him and still reject him by large. Peter's reminding them about the prophecies of Jesus' first coming, also implying about his second coming. All of this is in Peter's sermon. The word until, I love it, in Romans 11, 25, for I would not, brethren, that you should be ignorant of this mystery, lest you should be wise in your own conceits, that blindness in part has happened to Israel until, notice that word, that's the same until we were talking about from our verse 21 here, the fullness of the Gentiles come in. The reason I point out the word until, and we'll finish with this, the Greek word for until, there's two words for until in the Greek text. We only have one word for until. Now, the reason I want to show you this is the first word that is important here that we see in both Acts 3:21 and Romans 11:25 is the Greek word akri. It refers especially to the space of time or place of intervening. So you can say until there's something that's going to happen specifically. The other word is mekri. You've got ekri and mekri. And mekri refers to specifically to the time up to a certain point of an ending or terminus or termination. It's not until an end, it's until there's a change. So they're blind now, but there's a change coming for the Jews, and God's not done with the Jews. This until is kind of hopeful for the Jews that God's gonna, there's gonna be something until, that's the church age, until the fullness of the Gentiles come in, then all of Israel will be saved. Very important. Would you mark this one phrase where it says, and in thy seed shall all the kindreds of the earth be blessed. Genesis 22, 18 is where God gave that promise to Abraham. And question, are the Jews a blessing to all the nations of the world? Well, you already kind of got the answer. I told you, yes, because they gave us Jesus. So that's just the number one reason. But what's even more amazing, if you really look at what the Jews, the Jewish people, have given the world scientifically, artistically, educationally, inventions. Like the Jews are one of the smaller people groups of the world, but they've contributed by far exponentially more than any other people group in history to the world and to science and medicine and art and literature. Like it's amazing what the Jews have done. They've been a blessing to us in so many ways, but there's no greater blessing than the fact that Jesus is a Jew and the Messiah came through the Jewish people. And we should be thankful for that. Christianity doesn't sort of cancel Judaism. Christianity is a fulfillment of Judaism. That's what's so beautiful about our faith as Christians. And that's what we need to tell our Jewish friends. That's really what Peter's telling them here, that Jesus is the fulfillment of the messianic prophecies of Judaism, which is so cool. Well, in chapter 4,
the heat's

0: going to get turned up. Peter, James, and John are going to be in big trouble for what Peter's saying here and what's going on, and they're going to start turning up the heat, and we're going to see how he handles it.
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0: Lord, we are thankful for this passage of scripture, and I do thank you that there's a boldness that we see here with Peter. Your word says the wicked flee when no one's pursuing them, but the righteous are as bold as a lion. Give us boldness, Lord. I pray that we'd be people of your word and that faith would be built within us. I pray that we wouldn't practice sin, but Lord, that we would practice walking with you and hungering and thirsting after righteousness. Help us to get better at that. Bless these, your people. I pray that they just be rewarded with just having this part of your scripture embedded in their hearts and minds, Lord, and that it bring forth good fruit. In Jesus' name, amen.
1: Amen. Pastor Brett Metter closing our time here on Today's Word. 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
9: 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Dave is with us as well with GFA World to talk a little bit more about how your gift, $1,600, again, that's all it takes, makes one of these Jesus wells possible. And why, Dave? Why is it so important that we do it right now?
14: Well, children and families are dying due to a lack of fresh, clean water. And Mike, I love what you said. Yes, it's a $1,600 gift to dig that Jesus well. However, it's 10 of us opting in a $160 gift. It's 20 of us opting in an $80 gift, right? So, you know, if you're about ready to, you are at a big gulp with 100 plus degrees here in Sacramento Valley, and then on the next few days in the triple digits, if you're going to spit out your grape or your Coca-Cola Slurpee, you know, $1,600 may not be for you, and I understand. Now, there are souls like Daryl in South San Francisco who said, Dave, my family and I are, our best gift is for a Jesus well. And Daryl in South Sacramento, thank you for your kindness for a complete Jesus well of $1,600. So Daryl, if there are more like Daryl, fantastic. If you are a person that works in a lab where you put things under a petri dish, on a petri dish underneath a microscope, and you're looking at all of the organisms that are floating around, disgusting, filthy liquid, you know firsthand what it is that the children and the families, the moms and dads, are struggling to stay healthy because of that contaminated, filthy. Animals are doing their business in it, guys. I mean, this is full of dung, full of mosquito larvae, full of just disgusting organisms and stuff in that water. So maybe you work in that lab and you know and you see in that petri dish. Would you be kind enough to make your best gift? Maybe you're a doctor. Maybe you're a nurse. Maybe you deliver water for a living. You work for Crystal Geyser Springs or Crystal Springs or one Arrowhead, and you deliver water or you deliver food. 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All of us, parents, grandparents, if you're a young person listening, a teenager, young adult, you're going to have your Frappuccino, your coffee, your tea. Fantastic. You're not drinking as a base water that the animals did their business in. So we're showing empathy and kindness and compassion. Yes, that's good. You know what else we're doing? We're unlocking the shackles of poverty and giving freedom to children to be able to have an education. For moms and dads not to look at their children with bloated tummies, and it's not because they're hungry, it's because they're full of parasites due to the sick water that they're drinking, and there's nothing they can do about it. You're unlocking the shackles of poverty being broken because those children are not going to be sick, so they're able to have an education, and they're able to learn and be able to become who's God's called them to be. Oh, by the way, these wells are also, they're known as and called on a plaque right there, the Jesus Well. The national missionaries that go in through GFA World place that Jesus Well in there, dig deep into the earth. And it's one of these old-fashioned hand pumps. You know, that technology, it'll last 40 years, man. That technology you find even on ranches, even now. If there's any farmers listening right now, I know my mom worked and lived on a farm, and they put on a newfangled well back in the day, but it broke down all the time. That hand well, that hand pump, worked constantly, over and over and over again, very suitable, and this will last 30, 40 years, 300 souls every single day on a pin dot of a map village where there's no hope. Hope is being given at that Jesus Well. And at that Jesus Well, a plaque, anyone who drinks my water, drinks of me, will never thirst again. The words of Jesus from the Gospel of John, those national missionaries are going to be responding over and over and over again to people asking what that means. And friends, you know what that is. I mean, the word Sacramento family, that's Jesus' name being proclaimed and eternal addresses being changed. That's our gift of $80. So on this day, this is our final, second and final day. We're only in our final few hours here. We have two wells to be dug, two Jesus wells. Your best gift, $80. Get this, $80 from 40 of us. There's thousands listening to the word Sacramento. 40 of us opting in, $80. $160 gift from 20 of us. That's the two Jesus wells. Mike mentioned it's $1,600 for a Jesus well to be completely dug. $3,200 would be both, if I may invite someone to opt in there. Now, again, if that's not you, I understand. I challenge 20 of you to be like my bride, Claire, and I. Yes, I represent the children and the families of Africa and Asia through GFA World. I'm an advocate for those hopeless, those voiceless. In the next 17 minutes here, we're going to have an opportunity to hear more of why and how your gift is going to make that tremendous legacy impact in the families. I challenge 20 of you to be like Claire and I, $160 one-time gift. I also invest in you, in with you, to get these children and the next generation and the families there in these villages in Africa and Asia through GFA World, yes, cured physically, emotionally, mentally, breaking that stronghold of hopelessness. And isn't that what we're all about? Word Sacramento families, we study God's word every single day, every single night, every program we have here, saying, God, just this world has a way of nipping and knacking at my toes and at my feet and my legs and my arms and my head and taking my whole body down the track that it doesn't need to go. Lord God, put me back on track. That's what his word does, and we study it every day. So what's going to happen is these children and these families in Africa and Asia through GFA World's National Missionary, that Jesus well being placed in there, everything I just mentioned is going to happen in their life. So the phone number is 866-946-2742. The operators are right there. I spoke to Jim just a minute ago, and Jim is all the souls there at the GFA World campus ready to answer your call right now at 866-946-2742. 866-946-2742. You can also, super quick and easy, that red ribbon, the GFA World ribbon, the wordsacramento.com, it's right there on the top of the page. The app even has that banner and that ribbon right there. It's red, GFA World, and make that quick click there, and literally within 90 seconds, your gift of $80, your gift of $160, your gift of $320, your gift of $1,600, $3,200 for the two Jesus Wells, going to work in less than 3-4 days, unlocking freedom. As we get into the freedom month of celebrating our 250th anniversary of our republic, you are setting free every sip you take tonight, this afternoon, tomorrow morning. Every sip you take, once you make this gift, saying, Lord God, and Mac, you can make this for the next 30 years, you take those sips. God, thank you that I can right now pray for those that I have gifted fresh, clean water and had compassion and kindness and empathy in your name. Be with them. Have every soul that goes to that Jesus well come to know you. Be with that national missionary. Now, by the way, if you'd like to sponsor a national missionary too, there's an opportunity right there. When you either make the phone call or the click of the mouse at thewordsacramento.com, you can choose your missionary right there, $45 a month over the next year. We'll send you a picture and a bio. It's easy to pop that up on your refrigerator. In fact, I have up on my refrigerator right now, Dindor Sindor, who is my and our young lady that we and our missionary in Africa. Actually, she's in Asia. She's in Asia. And I pray for her every single time I open up that refrigerator. So 866-946-2742, 866-946-2742, thewordsacramento.com. I want to go ahead and bring in Bishop Daniel. He's the president of GFA World. Now, his dad, K.P. Yohanan, started GFA World 40-plus years ago. He had the Holy Spirit tug at his heart, and he heard that calling saying, impact. And so I want to ask Bishop Daniel, share the impact, Bishop, that our gift makes with the Jesus well. And you were telling me off mic, it even includes a water buffalo?
15: I'm reminded of this one missionary who was going house to house in a village like they typically do, knocking on doors, asking if they have a need or is there someone we can pray for. And the family said, we have someone who is sick in our family. And so they led our missionary through the house, and the back side of the house, there was a sick water buffalo. And the family, it was very poor, so they would milk the water buffalo, sell the milk. That's the money for food. Your buffalo is sick, no food. And so they said, could you please pray for our water buffalo? We heard you talking about Jesus. So our missionaries laid his hands on this water buffalo and said, God, if there's ever a time to do something, this is the time. And God healed that stinky water buffalo. And the whole family gave their hearts to Christ. The neighbors heard about it. They wanted to know about Christ. So many people in that village gave their hearts to Christ that a church was planted in that village because of a water buffalo, because of the love and compassion of this national missionary going house to house and simply praying for people and their needs.
14: Fathers and sisters, Bishop Daniel, how powerful is that? So many takeaways. By the way, that water buffalo is the third world, developing world's tractor. Okay, again, they're the poorest of the poor there in really the world, in Africa and Asia, that we're caring for through GFA World, the national missionary going there Bishop Daniel talking about that water buffalo being sick. When that water buffalo is sick for the family, there is no work being done. There's no crops being rotated. There's nothing happening. And that family plunges deeper into debt and into poverty. So hear that national missionary going house to house, as Bishop Daniel was talking about, and prayed over that water buffalo after that Jesus well placed in there, and that water buffalo getting fresh, clean water, and all the animals not drinking dank, filthy, contaminated water anymore, and a miracle took place. That water buffalo was healed, and souls came to know Jesus. We're Sacramento family. That's our gift. I mean, the simplicity of being able to take that ice-cold water and this hot Sacramento day and evening, and tomorrow and into the weekend, triple digits, we take that ice cold water, we take that frappuccino, we take that coffee, that tea, that juice, the ice cold milk, and we now pay it forward to souls who are plunging into eternity not knowing the name of Jesus. Starting with that Jesus well, unlocking health, unlocking a future and a hope through education, unlocking crops being able to be rotated and grown because there's fresh, clean water now. And most importantly, all that is important. And we know full well the importance of water here in the Sacramento Valley, Central Valley. We know. Brothers and sisters, your gift of $80, be the first of 40. That's our two Jesus wells. Be the first of 20 to gift $160 one-time gift. That's our Jesus well. And the name of Jesus being proclaimed, eternal addresses being changed forever. Powerful, man. This is why I join you in gifting for the children and the families. $3,200 would be both Jesus wells. If I may invite someone to opt in there, two of you opting in, $1,600 gift, that's a Jesus well, like Daryl in South San Francisco earlier. Lisa and Casey and David and Al and Drew all giving their best gifts from $80 to $160. I'm looking for our first $320 gift. Five of us doing that, that's a Jesus well. 10 of us doing that, that's the two Jesus wells. 866-946-2742. 866-946-2742. You can click the GFA World red ribbon at the top of the page, the word Sacramento.com. It's Big Wave Dave, David James, advocating for the children and the families in Africa and Asia that you and I aren't going to meet. I mean, when we fly around this summer and going for our vacations, we're not going to the places the GFA World missionaries are going, giving up everything in life to give and to proclaim Jesus' name. We're going to talk more about the missionaries in a second, but I do want to ask Bishop Daniel. Bishop, lay out the just full throttle what it is about that disgusting, filthy water that we're solving the problem in Jesus' name with these Jesus wells. Would you talk a little bit about that?
16: Yeah, you know, most of the world is in a place where they don't have access to clean drinking water or non-contaminated water. We're so used to turning on the tap and brushing our teeth with tap water or popping some ice cubes out of the freezer and drinking it. Even for those of us who maybe traveled overseas, we have to be so careful with the water that we drink. We, you know, get bottled water, or we're careful to not drink tap water. But the reality of most of the world that lives in these very rural areas, especially in Africa and Asia, is they don't have access to clean water, safe water, drinking water. I was visiting a very small remote village. I saw this really just stagnant, dirty pond. I mean, it was green, it was murky, it was muddy. There was trash surrounding it. The animals were bathing in it. But then I saw the mothers were washing their cooking vessels in it. It's something so dirty and polluted that, I mean, I wouldn't want to go swimming in it. And yet that was the water source where people were drinking from it. They were using it for their washing, their bathing, their animals, their cooking. And you can just imagine how many parasites and bacteria and just sickness that people get from those kind of contaminated waters. Many, many of these communities, if it's a stagnant pond or a trickling little stream that's contaminated, that's the only water source. And many people have to walk sometimes miles away to go get water.
14: And most of the souls that are walking that distance are the women and girls. Now, we're a Sacramento family. What that means is they are looked at as second class. The girls and women are forced to go and walk these roads where there are predators who know full well that it's girls and women along that road looking to get that water and bring it home. Now, friends, part and parcel of our gift here is advocating for the women and girls to have a voice. We're all equal at the foot of the cross, amen? And when the national missionaries go in there, by the way, same tribe, same tongue, national missionaries, proclaiming the name of Jesus, scripture being proclaimed, that truth that we're all equal at the foot of the cross in need of a Savior, breaking the strongholds of that system that keeps women and girls down. That's a beautiful demonstration of when Jesus talked about going to the uttermost parts of the world and preaching his name. And we get to do it with a click of a mouse, thewordsacramento.com. Shireen just opted in a $5 gift. Shireen, thank you for your best gift. Now, brothers, sisters, what is your best gift? $5, $10, $20? There's no wrong answer other than, yeah, I'm not gonna do anything. The empathy and kindness we show saying, Lord, it's longitude and latitude and the blessings of being here in America, 250 years celebrating our republic. Lord, thank you for your grace and mercy. I was born here and not there, but there are people that were born there and are being born there that are absolutely the poorest of the poor, and there's no technology, there's nothing, there's no government apparatus, anything to help these people because they don't have anything to offer. We know how governments work. We don't go in anywhere unless there's something. What's in it for us? I mean, right? But we as Jesus followers don't operate from that. We have national missionaries through GFA World representing the gospel of Christ, saying true to the inspired word of God, going into these pin dots of a map, placing these Jesus wells there. And yes, that stronghold of parasites, of disease-riddled bodies due to contaminated water being consumed and bathed in, the animals doing their business in it. We redeem all that. That Jesus well offers living proof of health can become a reality. And the Jesus well with that plaque and the national missionary of saying, well, what's this Jesus? Who is this Jesus? What? Tell us more about this Jesus who says, you drink of me, you will never thirst again. And eternal address is being changed. So would you just flood the lines right now or the click of the mouse? It's super quick there, thewordsacramento.com. And that red ribbon at the top of the page. And we solve the problem. So many problems we can't solve. Read the headlines, news today, tonight. God, I can solve this one in your name and your name being proclaimed with all of these maladies being completely crushed. Phone number is 866-946-2742. 866-946-2742. 866-946-2742. 866-946-2742. You can also click the word Sacramento and the banner right there at the GFA World red ribbon at the top of the page. We have 3 minutes that remain, and we're looking to get two Jesus wells, brothers and sisters, two Jesus wells. I want to invite Bishop Daniel to talk about the most treasured by GFA World missionaries going in these Jesus wells, but we study the word of God every single day. Bishop Daniel, talk about the most treasured by the GFA World missionaries, would you? Talk about that.
15: One of the things that is so precious, especially in many of these places around the world, in Africa and Asia, is a copy of God's Word. In my home, I probably have 5 or 6 Bibles, different translations. It's all wonderful. Some are hardcover, softcover, leathers, and everything else. But, you know, there are places in the world where an entire church may have one copy of the scriptures. They're lucky if they have that. One of the things that we desperately wanted to see is millions and millions and millions of copies of God's word printed and distributed to families and individuals who are still waiting to read a verse of the Bible for the very first time. But our missionaries take the scriptures, they go to the houses, they go to the towns, they read it for people, and they tell them what Christ has done, and people's lives are being changed even by simply hearing God's word being read. It's a great and mighty tool.
14: 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Those fresh, clean water projects known as the Jesus Well dug. 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How do these children learn to read? We talk about the education. How do they do that? They learn and read the Bible. Well, what happens when we read the Bible? The Holy Spirit works. Future and hope, forever change. That's what your gift does. 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Again, 866-946-2742, 866-946-2742. And think about it, here in Sacramento, triple digits, we take that water, we take those sips of beautiful beverages that we have, and say, God, I pass that forward, and people come to know you in Jesus' name. 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
19: 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We have cares. 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
14: Hey, friends, Big Wave Dave, David James with GFA World. You just heard the program just a few moments ago. I just wanted to let you know that we have not seen any phone calls or clicks of a mouse just yet, and I'm inviting you to be the first of, I don't know, five to be able to make your best gift right now. As we say, Lord God, I forgot my water here in the studio. After the program, I want to take a drink of water, and then Eric let me know we only have 2 minutes till we come together here. So I forgot my water down the hallway. And so I need that water. It's going to be fresh water. It's going to be ice cold. There's no disease, parasites, or anything in it. Hallelujah, Lord. And you're drinking the same. Regardless of what you're drinking right now, the base of it is fresh water, healthy water. Friends, what we're doing right here is giving that Jesus well an opportunity to place in that village a place where the children and families are going to have fresh, clean water for 30 years, no longer contaminated water. And so what's your best gift? $5, $10, $20. There's no wrong answer. $80 from 20 of us. That is, ladies and gentlemen, a Jesus well. 10 of us opting in, $160 gift. That's a Jesus well. $1,600 would be a Jesus well. We have two Jesus wells that were, it's urgent that we get these children and families the water, or they will continue to be sick and die. They won't hear the name of Jesus, and we don't want that. We want them to hear the Savior's name and have an opportunity to accept them in their life. And it all starts with that Jesus water and the Jesus well. So thewordsacramento.com, that red ribbon at the top of the page, be and click that and make your best gift, would you? Or 866-946-2742, thewordsacramento.com, that red ribbon at the top of the page.
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0: Good afternoon and welcome to the Narrow Path radio broadcast. My name is Steve Gregg and we're live for an hour each weekday afternoon taking your calls. If you have questions about the Bible or the narrow the Christian life or anything like that, the narrow path that we're walking, feel free to call and ask those questions. We'll talk about them. You might see things differently from the host. Many, many people do and are entitled to do so, and you're welcome to also to call in and discuss those differences. Be glad to talk to you. The number to call is 844-484-5737. Now, this is a very rare situation. It's happened on rare occasions before, but there's no calls waiting. So I see that as spelling opportunity for you. If you've ever tried to call the program and the lines were busy, they're open. In fact, if you've called even in the last few days and didn't get on the air after waiting through much of the show because we ran out of time, it's definitely advisable to call early. And this is a great opportunity. We have several lines open. Some of them are filling up right now as I speak. But if you call now, 844-484-5737, you will get through. Although the lines are starting to fill up now. By way of announcement, tonight I'm speaking in a little church in Poulsbo, Washington. They have a barbecue at 6 o'clock before I speak. And they're asking for a $7 donation, but they're having a barbecue at 6 till probably about 6:30. They want everyone who's going to be in the meeting to be there by 6:30 tonight. And I think I'm supposed to start around 6:45. So that's happening tonight in Poulsbo. Later in the week, I'm going to be speaking some other places. I'll be in Vancouver Island on Friday night, or Friday afternoon and evening, I think. And then on Saturday night, I'll be in Mercer Island speaking. Sunday morning and evening, I'll be speaking in North Bend. These are all in Washington. Monday, I'll be in Spokane speaking at a church there. It'll be a long Q&A. They've blocked off like 3 hours for a Q&A, which is, you might think that that's an awful long time for a Q&A, but, you know, the time goes faster than you think. And let's see what else. I'm going to be in Kamiai, Idaho next week and in Boise next week, too. I'll have more to say about that as that week approaches or comes to us. But all those meetings can be found at our website. If you say, well, I'd like to go to this one or that one, where is it? Well, it's at our website, thenarrowpath.com, under announcements. The address, time, and all that stuff can be found there. And if you want to join us tonight or any of these meetings, just go there, thenarrowpath.com. Look at the tab that says announcements. Find the date and the place that you're looking for, and it'll have all that information for you. So that's out there now. And I'm going to go to the phones and spend the rest of our time talking to people who are calling with their questions or comments. Let's see. We're going to go to Ryan in Linwood, Washington, first of all. Hi, Ryan. Welcome.
1: Hey, Steve.
0: Hey.
1: So there is in all four Gospels, there is an anointing of Jesus from a woman with perfume.
0: Mm-hmm.
1: And I've been looking into that a little bit. But apparently the majority of biblical scholars think that it's two different events. To me it seems like it's all the same.
0: Well, Luke
1: the
0: same has
1: woman,
0: this...
1: Same, yeah.
0: Luke has the famous story of the sinful woman who, when Jesus is at the feast at the home of Simon the leper, this woman finds herself in the feast, and she's weeping and washing his feet with her tears and drying them with her hair. Of course, Matthew and Mark and John have the story of Mary of Bethany anointing Jesus. But that's the week of his death. The story in Luke is not in that time frame, and it's not likely that it's referring to Mary of Bethany. Now, I don't think Luke also has the Mary of Bethany anointing. I think instead of it, he has that one of the sinful woman. Am I correct about that?
1: It doesn't say where, but most people place it in Galilee just because of the events before and after. It's Simon the leper.
0: Right, exactly. Yeah, I believe that's in Jesus' Galilean ministry. Now, Mary of Bethany anointed Jesus with perfume when he was in her own home, Martha and her home, I believe. And the sinful woman did it in Simon the Pharisee. Simon the Pharisee is the one that that Luke tells of the woman, sinful woman, washing Jesus' feet with her tears and with her hair. And so Jesus says, Simon, I have something to say to you. That's Simon the Pharisee. The anointing at Bethany was in the house of Simon the leper. And it was in Bethany, which is not in Galilee. Yeah, I mean, the stories have some things in common. Among them is that the host is named Simon, and the woman involved, well, we don't know if the woman in Galilee was named Mary. Some people think it was Mary Magdalene, but the Bible does not say so. But the woman in Bethany was definitely Mary, sister of Martha. Now, you know, the stories are not really that similar. What is similar is that the woman involved in each case wiped Jesus' feet with her hair, as if it was a towel. The woman in the house of Simon the Pharisee anointed his feet with her tears. And maybe, I don't remember if there's perfume there too. Sometimes the details are so similar in these other stories. But Mary of Bethany had this valuable spikenard or perfume of some kind and poured it over Jesus' head and feet. And then I think she wiped his feet with her hair, if I recall. Now, here's the thing. Simon is the name of a Pharisee in one place and the name of a leper in the other place. Now, if you say, well, that's a coincidence, they're both named Simon. Not at all. Scholars now know,
1: the most common name.
0: It's the most common male name in that period of time in that country. So, and Mary was the most common female name, though, of course, a sinful woman is not identified as Mary. But if it had said her name was Mary, it would in no sense necessarily identify her with the same Mary.
1: But it's also the most common girl's name, I think, too.
0: Yeah, Mary's the most common girl's name in Israel at that time, named after Moses' sister Miriam. And Simon, of course, after one of the 12 tribes. And, you know, at different times, different baby names are more popular than others. And it so happens that in the first century in Palestine, Simon is known to have been the very most popular male name, Mary the most popular female name. And there's lots of Marys in the Bible. There's lots of Simons. So it can be confusing because both of these events happen in the home of someone named Simon, but different. Simon the leper is not likely to be the same as Simon the Pharisee, and it doesn't seem like geographically the places are the same. So what often happens is that scholars have an opinion that the stories of Jesus are not really recorded by eyewitnesses. They're just kind of legends about Jesus that passed down for generations by the church, and they finally put together, and by the time they were written down, they got a little confused and so forth. So some thought this happened in the house of Simon the leper, and some thought this happened in the house of Simon the Pharisee. But there's differences. Of course, Mary in Bethany is in no sense described as a sinful woman, and that's the most notorious thing about the other woman. The woman who washed Jesus' feet with her tears is described as a sinful woman. And the guests at the table said if Jesus knew how sinful this woman was, he wouldn't let her touch him like that. So she was probably a prostitute. Mary of Bethany, as near as we know, is a very virtuous woman, and her sister too. So I don't think these are the same event. I think they're events that have some things in common with each other, which, there are definitely scholars who say it only happened one time, and, one or more of these accounts got confused about time and place. I just take it at face value. There's nothing that makes it improbable that this could have happened in Galilee, as Luke describes, and a similar but not at all the same thing happened in Bethany, as other Gospels mention.
1: Right. Okay.
0: So I think it was two events.
1: Okay.
0: Okay, Ryan.
1: All right.
0: Thanks
1: well,
0: for
1: thank
0: calling,
1: you.
0: Brother. God bless you, man.
1: Yep. All right. God bless you. Bye.
0: Good to hear from you. Okay. Parker in Atlanta, Georgia is next. Parker, welcome to The Narrow Path. Thanks for calling.
2: Hey, Steve, I have a question about demonic possession, oppression, and exorcisms and things like that. My mm-hmm. question is, why does it seem like it's such a big thing in the Catholic tradition and something that maybe as Protestants, maybe we might downplay or not really think about much or act on much in an official capacity? Why do you think that is?
0: Well, the Catholic tradition, in a sense, was the primary, almost only church in Europe for 1,000 years, so they had a lot of occasions to encounter demon possession in that length of time, and they had to deal with it. And they didn't have, as we have today, psychological theories about such people. Those theories arose in the 19th century and caused a lot of modern people to think, oh, what the Bible called demon possession was really just people with, you know, they were schizophrenics or something. Yeah, we'd give them a different label now, and therefore some people don't believe there is such a thing as demon possession. It's kind of a modern notion. But the Catholics have acknowledged it back before there were these modern notions and have retained knowledge of the fact that there is such a thing as demon possession. I mean, that was ingrained. Exorcism rituals and so forth were ingrained in their practice for centuries before psychology arose to try to explain it away. Now, Protestants, many Protestant groups, the ones that are not charismatic or Pentecostal, are often cessationist. Cessationist means they believe the supernatural things ceased to happen in the church when the apostles' generation died down. They don't believe there's healings or miracles or prophecies or anything, nothing supernatural anymore. And many of them place the whole issue of demon possession in that category too, or at least exorcism. In any case, the culture of many Protestant churches is very unwelcoming of supernatural explanations, whereas there's charismatic and Pentecostal groups that are very open to supernatural things, and you do find in most cases they believe and even may discuss demon possession and exorcism. But like I was raised in a cessationist church that didn't talk about such things. It's funny because even when I was a kid in that church, I went on a Sunday night to our church, and some missionaries came back from Africa, and they described how they cast a demon out of somebody in Africa. And to me, that was kind of a jolt of reality. I didn't even know the demon possession was still a thing. And I was young enough not to wonder, but I now wonder what the pastor thought of that and whether he believed in that kind of thing or not. But I certainly believe in it, and I have encountered demon-possessed people before. But I think you ask why the Catholics are so open to it and Protestants not so much. I think it was Calvin who introduced cessationism to the church. Luther was a generation before Calvin in the Reformation, and Luther believed in the gifts of the Spirit. In fact, it was even in the hymn that he wrote, "A mighty fortress is our God." He says, "The Spirit and the gifts are ours." You know, he believed in the gifts and the Spirit. But Calvin, in the next generation, became the principal theologian of the Reformation, and he believed the gifts had ceased for some reason. And it's not a biblical case can be made, but it was a better way of explaining their experience. They didn't have supernatural things going on in his church for whatever reason. But the Reformation kind of took a cessationist turn, which was not a good turn because it's not biblical to be cessationist. And it was later in the in some of the revivals, like in the 1830s in Britain and in some of the revivals in America, and especially the Pentecostal revival at the beginning of the 20th century, Protestant groups sometimes began to experience gifts of the Spirit and recognize demon possession and things like that. So just in the history of the church, the Catholics began to formulate exorcism rituals and things like that in the early centuries when nobody had any doubts about supernatural stuff. You know, the whole idea of doubting the whole realm of the supernatural probably began with the Enlightenment, I would assume. And then, of course, it became codified into Protestant theology through Calvin. And most Protestant churches have come out of the Reformation and share some of the prejudices of Calvin about that. Although, since there have been charismatic revivals and Pentecostal revivals, there certainly are lots of Protestants who do believe in demon possession. It seems to me that missionaries of any denomination have often been among those that kind of took the position that there is demon possession. Because, for example, a man named John Nevius, who wrote a book called Demon Possession, still in print today, in the 1800s, he was a medical missionary from England, and he was a Presbyterian, which means Calvinist, and he went to India, and he began to encounter things that he thought looked an awful lot like the cases of demon possession in the Bible. But he didn't believe in demon possession. When he left England as a medical doctor, he didn't believe in the phenomenon. But he began to believe in it. And he did some interesting research. This is in, again, the 1800s in India. He actually wrote questionnaires to all the missionaries he knew in China and India and other places around there, and asked them what experiences they had encountered and to describe them. Stuff. And he correlated the data and wrote a very interesting book called Demon Possession. His name is John Nevius, N-E-V-I-U-S. And he was, like I say, a Presbyterian, but he certainly became open to the idea of demon possession. He wrote a very good book on the subject. And the thing is, you know, when people don't encounter anything that they recognize as demon possession, they have the

0: failed in the culture and so forth for so many centuries that, frankly, demon possession is kind of driven underground. There's still demon-possessed people in America and Europe, but it's just not flagrant as it is in countries where they have witch doctors and, you know, that kind of stuff going on. So I have to say I was in the ministry in my young adulthood before I ever encountered someone that I had occasion to recognize was demon-possessed and to cast the demon out. But I don't run into them every day. But as I said, your theology has the luxury of saying there's no such thing as demon possession in these days if you don't encounter a situation that you recognize it, you know. And in our society, because of psychology and psychological ways of talking about human behavior, people who are very bizarre doing things that would certainly be recognized as demon possession if they occurred in the days of Jesus, you know, our modern anti-supernatural mentality is, oh, no, that's just a syndrome, that's some kind of a mental illness or whatever. And so it's not that demon possession isn't around, it's that it's not recognized. And that, again, in the modern world where we don't believe in miracles, we don't believe the supernatural, we'll never see them. We'll always give a natural explanation when they present them to us. I like something C.S. Lewis said at the beginning of the book Miracles. He said, I've only met one person who had claimed they ever saw a ghost. And he said, it was a woman. And the interesting thing is that she, before she saw the ghost, she did not believe in the immortality of the soul. But he said, after she saw the ghost, she still didn't believe in the immortality of the soul. And he says, which proves one thing, seeing is not believing. And what he's getting at is that the worldview you have, if it excludes the supernatural, you can look at it and see it, and you know, if you weren't prejudiced against it, you'd recognize it. But because your worldview excludes the possibility of the supernatural, you find a natural explanation. It's kind of interesting, you know, when Jesus in John chapter 12 said, Father, glorify your name, a voice from heaven spoke, it was God's voice, said, I have glorified it, and I will glorify it again. And the Bible says, there's a crowd there, it says, some said it thundered, others said an angel has spoken to him. And Jesus said, the voice was not for my sake, but for yours. But the interesting thing is, a voice from heaven speaks from God, and some give it a natural explanation. Oh, well, that's just thunder. Others gave it a supernatural explanation. So no, it was an angel. And I think it's indicative of, you know, the prejudices a person has. God could appear. You know, some, I've talked to atheists, say, what would it take to get you to believe in God? And they usually say, well, if he would just appear before me right now, or right in the sky, I am God, so everyone could see it, then I'd believe. I say, no, you wouldn't. You would say it was a hallucination. You'd say it was a trick, a technological, you know, trick and deception, a hologram. You know, you would, because your worldview does not have any place for supernatural things. And so anyone can see a supernatural manifestation and still say, yeah, but there's a natural explanation for that. And that's how demon possession is in our society. You can see a person, you know, speaking in several languages out of the same throat. You can see them levitate. You can see them, you know, have supernatural strength so that eight men can't hold them down, and say, wow, that must be, you know, adrenaline, or that must be this kind of mental illness or whatever. And then, you know, even if they get exercised and the demon leaves and they're normal now, you know, people who don't believe in the supernatural just give it a natural explanation. So this is why Protestant churches, especially the ones that followed Calvin initially and don't believe in the supernatural today, you don't hear but among them as much. Although, of course, in charismatic and Pentecostal circles, you do hear, but and from the mission field, even some of those cessationists on the mission field have to change their minds, and do occasionally. All right. I'm going to talk to Jimmy from Staten Island, New York next. By the way, we have lines open right now, so it's, again, an opportunity for you to call 844-484-5737. 844-484-5737. Jimmy, welcome to The Narrow Path. Thanks for calling.
1: Hey, Steve. I got two quick questions. Last night you referred to what the scriptures are, and we know it's the Old Testament. Mm-hmm. And you were referring to all scriptures given by inspiration of God.
0: Right.
1: I wasn't clear if the New Testament There's a verse that says they rest from the scriptures and they,

0: referring to Paul or Peter, that what they wrote also is scripture.
1: Right.
0: I forget where it is.
1: It's 2 Peter 3, I think verse 15 or so, where Peter says that there are unstable and ignorant men who twist the writings of Paul or wrest them, it says in the King James. He says, as they do the other scriptures. So he's referring to Paul's writings as other scriptures. And that is a verse okay. we sometimes use to say, well, see, Peter said that Paul's writings are scriptures.
0: So we're on the same page. You believe the New Testament and the Old Testament is scripture?
1: Of course, yeah.
0: Okay, good.
1: The question,
0: I have another question.
1: Go ahead.
0: You go ahead.
1: I was going to say, the question was, the nature of inspiration. I said that the New Testament writers do not claim inspiration as Old Testament writers do. The Old Testament writers were prophets and claimed, thus saith the Lord. They're saying what they wrote and spoke is what they said God was saying. And in fact, they even had God speaking in the first person through them. God says, I will do this and I will do that. And, so the prophets were just almost, as it were, kind of, I don't want to say channeling, but they were bringing the inspired words of God from his own mind through them. Whereas the New Testament writers don't claim to be prophets. None of them claim to be prophets. They're apostles. That's a different thing. And they don't claim that they are, God doesn't speak through them in the first person. They don't speak as if their voice is God's voice. They speak about God, and they speak accurately about God, and they speak authoritatively about God, and they speak with the assistance of the Holy Spirit. But the inspiration of the New Testament doesn't appear to be identical in nature to that of the Old Testament, where the prophets got, the very words of God speaking through them. Whereas the apostles, I think everything they wrote was revealed to them by God.
0: Right.
1: And so, but I don't know that they're speaking as oracles in the sense that the Old Testament prophets were.
0: Okay, I have one more question, if I may. Mm-hmm. Yesterday I had a press release on disclosure and what the government is disclosing as far as these sentient plasma balls and whatnot. And Saturday is the opening of that movie, Disclosure Day. Now, do you believe that near the end, Satan and his demons will manifest themselves? Because they claim there's five categories of contact from one to five, and five is psionics, where they're almost channeling. They're manifesting these plasma, sentient plasmas, that plasma balls at will. And Satan comes as a messenger of light. So I'm trying to make sense of all this, and I'm trying to see if this is a psyop or if this is a true manifestation of Satan being loosed near the end.
1: Right. I certainly believe Satan will be loosed to deceive the nations in a greater way in the end. I take that to be what it means for Satan to be loosed in Revelation 20 for a little season. And I'm not going to say this isn't that time. I don't know if it is that time or not. Satan... it could get even worse than it is now, but it could be, as it were, a satanic psyop, but I'm not going to speak about things I know too little about. I can speak about them, but I can't speak authoritatively. I can't make firm statements about them. I personally have lived my life assuming that most of what's called extraterrestrial beings and manifestations and abductions and things are a lot more explainable in terms of the demonic realm as deceptions to mankind than extraterrestrial life. On the other hand, I may be proven wrong someday. I never really thought it mattered very much. And this is the thing. I do believe more information will come out. It may be from that information that we can make a firmer statement that these are from other planets, which would not bother me as a Christian, or that they're clearly just a demonic deception, which would also not bother me. In other words, neither disclosure would bother me. The question I would have is, what does the evidence prove, if anything? When we have all the evidence, maybe I'll change my mind. It won't bother me to do so. I don't have any emotion in the thing. But I will say that I don't care. I'm focused on Jesus, not on extraterrestrials. Hey, I need to take a break. We have another half hour coming, so don't go away. Our website is thenarrowpath.com. Stay tuned, and we'll be back for another half hour in just a moment.
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0: 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My name is Steve Gregg, and we are live for another half hour taking your calls. We have some lines open for you if you want to call in with any questions you might have about the Bible or the Christian faith, or any disagreements with the host. Please feel free to give us a call. The number is 844-484-5737. Now, as I've looked at the switchboard, lines have lit up, and obviously someone has called, and then real quickly they've hung up again. Now, I don't know if that's getting cut off by some technological glitch or if they've just changed their mind about coming on the air, but the lines almost filled up in the previous half hour, and then a lot of them dropped off before I got to them. But as a result, there are a couple of lines still open. I'm looking at two open lines right now. The number is 844-484-5737. And Jimmy from Staten Island, New York, I can't give you much more time because there's other people waiting, but I didn't want to just cut you off abruptly. Did you have a follow-up to what you were saying before?
1: Oh, I could go on and on talking about the hitchhiker effect, but I'll leave it for another time.
0: All right. All right. Thanks a lot. God bless you, man.
1: Thank you.
0: Yeah. You know, the question of whether there are disclosures about extraterrestrial life, on the verge of being given, I do not know. I do not know, and I don't really care much. To me, it's a little bit like if they discovered Bigfoot or if they discovered a dinosaur in the deep jungles of Africa. People say they've seen dinosaurs there, but most people think dinosaurs don't live anymore, that there aren't any dinosaurs. So it's possible to have doubts about this, and it's possible to say, well, maybe they're there and they're hard to find. Same thing with Bigfoot. Now, I don't believe in Bigfoot or necessarily dinosaurs being around today, but I don't have any stake in it. You know, there could be a Bigfoot out there. There could be dinosaurs in the dark jungles of Africa. If either were discovered, it would have no impact whatsoever on my faith as a Christian. And the same thing if little green men or some other kind of outer space life was discovered, it would be exactly the same. You know, you find out there are extraterrestrials, you find out there is a Bigfoot, you find out there are dinosaurs still around. Well, okay, now we know that. I guess that's good to know. I'm not sure I care, but I'll tell you this, and I used to say this all the time, and I haven't said it for a long time. Our audience may not know this. I see two categories of information that Christians and other people discuss. One category are very vital, central, practical things that have to do with, they're almost essential to the living of the Christian life, properly to live a life glorifying to God. The other things are what I call matters of curiosity. I believe a lot of theological controversies are matters of curiosity, including virtually everything eschatological. It seems to me the whole category of eschatology is a matter of curiosity, because no matter what view is true, it doesn't change one thing about the way Christians should live their lives. Frankly, the whole issue of Calvinism and Arminianism, though I have a firm view on both of those things, eschatology and that, I don't see that having one view or the other necessarily interferes with the Christian life. So it's those issues are discussing mysteries behind the veil. You know, what's God doing back there that we can't see? Well, if I knew, that might be nice to know, but if I never know, it'll never affect me. These are simply matters of curiosity. And in my opinion, the existence or non-existence of extraterrestrial life, of dinosaurs in the jungle, or of Bigfoot, or Loch Ness Monster, I don't have an emotional investment in them, because they're just matters of curiosity. I don't necessarily believe in them, though I don't necessarily believe that they don't exist. If it was proved one way or the other, I'd say, okay, fine. I won't be curious about that anymore. And when it comes to matters of mere curiosity, I'd like to spend as little time as possible expending my energy figuring them out. Because once they are figured out, if they ever are, they don't change anything. Not in my life. So I don't mind talking about them. I don't mind people giving me evidence of them. I don't mind hearing arguments about that. But when all is said and done, I don't really care what the answer is, because living for Jesus is the same, no matter how these things turn out. And, you got to learn what matters and what doesn't. To me, I'm old. I'm 73 years old. I learned a long time ago what matters is how to follow Jesus. And everything else might matter in some little ways, but not in any way that'll be consequential to our to our eternity, our spiritual lives. All right, we've got our lines pretty full right now, so let's talk to Margaret from Minneapolis, Minnesota next. Hi, Margaret.
2: Oh, yes, thank you. My questions are mostly about salvation. And you hear some radio preachers say, if you believe in the gospel, that you are a sinner and need to be saved, and you ask Jesus to be your Savior, then you are saved, it seems. And others would say you need to you surrender your life and your possessions and everything to the Lord, and that's how you are saved. And then, of course, how is this? Are these different than grace? Being saved by grace alone, through faith alone.
0: I understand your confusion. Yeah, I'll address that. I appreciate that question very much. The idea that the gospel is that we have to acknowledge that we're sinners, that Jesus died for our sins, you know, that we have to believe the gospel, that we have to invite Jesus into our hearts. These things are perhaps truth, although the Bible never talks about anyone inviting, asking Jesus to be your personal Savior. The expression is not found in Scripture. Asking Jesus to be your Savior. But there's nothing wrong with asking him. I mean, he is a Savior. And to say, hey, I need you to save me, that can't hurt anything. But the Bible doesn't say you get saved by asking Jesus to be your Savior, or by asking Jesus into your heart. Those are terms that modern evangelicals, especially in America, use. And again, I've got nothing wrong with the concept of asking Jesus to be your Savior. It's just that when people say, all you have to do to be saved is ask Jesus to be your Savior. Well, the Bible really doesn't say that's what you do to be saved. That's not how anyone in the Bible that we know of was saved. We don't know of anyone in the Bible who got saved by asking Jesus to be their Savior, but I'm not against the idea of doing so. I just wouldn't represent the gospel in those terms. Certainly, you're not likely to get saved if you don't know your Savior. That you're a sinner, excuse me, and knowing that Jesus died for your sins is pretty central to the gospel message. But it's not the gospel itself. The gospel itself is that Jesus Christ is God's Messiah that he sent, and Messiah means king. Messiah means the anointed king that God promised to Israel and to the nations, and that since Christ has come, he has in fact saved us, that he has died for our sins and risen again. That's true. And some people think that's the whole of the gospel. The whole of the gospel really has to go further than just Jesus died and rose again. He is now king. In fact, in the book of Acts and the epistles, I believe that the idea that Jesus is exalted and has all authority and is at the right hand of God, which is a way of saying he's enthroned at the right hand of God, this is, I think, mentioned just about as much as the fact that he died and rose again. But it's the capstone of the gospel that he died and rose again simply you know, is the process by which he then was exalted to be king. And his kingship is the principal issue of the gospel. That's why the Bible calls it the gospel of the kingdom. He's the king. He has a kingdom made up of subjects, servants. Those who are truly disciples of Jesus are those servants. Now, believing that is certainly how we are saved. But believing it isn't simply a matter of just saying, I don't doubt it. Believing it is a matter of embracing it. Faith in the Bible, the Greek word is pistis, translated faith, is sometimes also translated faithfulness, because the word has it has a broader meaning than just to believe things. It's more like the covenant faith that husbands and wives have when they make promises to each other, be in a covenant relationship. They trust each other. They promise to each other, and they trust, and they have to be faithful to each other. This whole relational, the covenantal relational thing, is it involves trusting and being trustworthy. That's what, you know, faith, I believe, means. That's why sometimes it means in the Bible faithfulness, and sometimes it means faith, which are kind of two sides of one coin. Now, the Bible makes it very clear that we need to be loyal to Christ. That's pistis. Some people translate pistis as allegiance. or, you know, faithfulness or loyalty or whatever. And however we translate it, we can read clearly in the New Testament that a person became a Christian by becoming loyal to Christ unto death. And now we said, but I thought we'd just say by faith. That's right. That's what it is. Loyalty to Christ is faith. If you give yourself to Christ and trust in him, you have to do so in good faith, which means in all honesty. You have to do it genuinely. And what is it you're believing? What is it that you're believing? Jesus is the king. If you don't believe Jesus is the king, I mean, that's another way of saying Jesus is Lord. Lord, king, these are images of absolute authority over servants and subjects. Paul said, if you believe, he says, if you confess with your mouth that Jesus is Lord, and you could substitute the word Messiah or king there too, because they have the same connotations. You confess with your mouth that Jesus is Lord and believe in your heart God raised him from the dead, you'll be saved. Okay, great. So that's believing. That's confessing the truth. But you have to realize the truth that you just confessed has ramifications. And if those ramifications don't mean anything to you, then you haven't really understood what it is you're believing. The ramifications are, if Jesus is Lord, you are his slave. If he's king, you are his subject. And if he's, if God is the Father, you are his child. And all of these suggest a relationship of submission, loyalty, love, obedience. And all of that is part of what it means to really believe that Jesus is Lord. Now, you mentioned someone says you have to believe that Jesus is your personal Savior. That's a very American expression, I think, not found in Scripture anywhere. He is our Savior, and we do personally need to experience that salvation. So he is my personal Savior. It's just a term the Bible never uses or encourages me to use. Paul said, if you confess that Jesus is Lord, you will be saved. In other words, as soon as you have submitted to his lordship, you are also saved. He's your Savior now. Salvation comes from giving up the rebellion against God. See, a lot of people, even Christians, talk as if being saved is just being brought to say the right words or believe certain propositions. No, Christianity is about following faithfully the Messiah, the King. And the message of the gospel is that it has sort of a subtext that people, until they are following Christ, are in rebellion against him. When there's a king, and the Bible does say very strongly that Jesus is the king, and all authority in heaven and earth has been given to him, so he's the king over everything. When there's a king, there's only two possible responses to a king. One is to submit and be loyal. The other is to be a rebel and an enemy of the king. Now, you know, hell and condemnation are for those who are rebels and enemies. But the only way you cease to be a rebel and an enemy is you give up your claims on your life and surrender to his claims on your life. Now, that's what faith would do. If you believe that Jesus is Lord, that's, of course, what you'll do. If you say you believe Jesus is Lord, but you don't do that, you don't really believe it. That's why James said faith without works is dead. He means you can say you believe something, but if your behavior is contrary to what you say you believe, you know, whatever you believe isn't saving you. It's dead. Now, so what you're saying, you know, some people say you have to give up everything you have and be a Christian. Actually, I hope what they mean, because Jesus said this, is that you have to forsake all that you have to be a disciple. But that doesn't mean you liquidate all that you have. It might sound like it does, but we can see from the behavior of the disciples themselves, both in following Christ in the Gospels and also in the book of Acts, also in the life of the church as Paul describes it in the epistles and so forth. The early Christians must have forsaken all they had, because that's the only way to be a disciple, Jesus said in Luke 14, I think it's 33 or 34. But forsaking it doesn't mean you liquidate it and divest it. It might. If Jesus said, okay, I want you to give everything to the poor, like the rich young ruler, then it means doing that. But Peter said he had forsaken all that he had, and yet he had stuff. And he wasn't concealing that. He had a house, he had a boat, he had fishing gear, he had a family he was caring for. That is, a Christian who has forsaken all might still have those things in his possession and still be using them. But the point is, forsaking all means I renounce my ownership of these things. everything I had that was mine, including my own life, I renounce. And it now belongs to Christ. And while it belongs to Christ, he might want me to divest myself of it. Or, more commonly, he may want me just to use it for his service. It's his stuff. I'm being a steward of it. And, you know, the house I'm in, if it's not too wasteful in its, in its size or whatever, it can be used, to house my family and as a good steward. If it is too big, I can house other people too. I mean, the point is, nothing I have is my own if I'm a disciple. Everything belongs to Christ. And everything I retain might be, I might obediently be retaining it, but it belongs to him, and that's the point. So, you say, some people say you're saved just by faith and asking Jesus to be your Savior. Other people say you have to give everything up or you have to be totally devoted. Both are true, but they both have to be understood correctly. If someone says you have to give everything up, that means sell everything you have at a yard sale and then live under a bridge. That's not what forsake all you have means. And some people might think it does. I've known people who thought it was and did that. It's kind of ridiculous to my mind, but it's, at least they were sincere. But others have just said, you believe in Jesus, and all they mean is there's certain propositions that are presented to you in the gospel. Jesus is the Son of God. Jesus died for our sins. Jesus rose again. And if you believe with your brain those propositions, then you're saved. Now, neither of those are correctly understanding the full-orbed message. The message is there's a warfare. The kingdom of Satan and the kingdom of God, led by Satan and Jesus respectively, are at war with each other for the souls of and the territory of the world. Jesus claims the world for himself. The devil has been claiming it for centuries and wants to hold it. And so this warfare goes on because everybody is either loyal to Christ or to the opposition, which is Satan. So in a warfare, if you're on the wrong side, the way to get on the right side is to surrender to the enemy. Lay down your arms, stop fighting the enemy and surrender to him and become loyal to him. And that's exactly what salvation is. It's realize that you said sinner, that's true, we are sinners, but sinners means we're on the wrong side. We're following Christ's enemy when we're living in sin. And the way to be saved is simply to not be there anymore, not to follow the enemy anymore. And we say, okay, I surrender. Jesus is the Lord. Jesus is the King. I'm not. Nothing is except him. So the only way I'm going to be on God's side is to stop being at war with him and stop being a rival of his claims to my own life and surrender those things. And that is what forsaking all that you have means. It may result in keeping and using for his sake or giving away certain things that you have. That's different for every person because Christ's actual purpose in the life of every individual will dictate different responses to, you know, the surrender of all things to him. But in other words, when people say you have to, the two poles that you mentioned, someone says you have to, you know, give up everything. Another person says you just have to say a prayer. Neither of those things is quite the way I understand the scriptures that they are using. I think that would certainly present a contradiction if some scripture said you just have to believe and ask Jesus to into your heart as your personal Savior, and someone else said, no, you have to forsake all you have and be totally devoted. Those would be contradictory statements, and yet the Bible has both, you know, kinds of information. It's just that people who say the one thing may be misunderstanding what they're saying, and some say the other. Understanding what the whole of the Scripture teaches is the best idea. But it's so simple. If I just made it sound complicated, let me make it really simple. Being saved means being loyal to Jesus Christ. It means being devoted to Christ. You do that because you believe in him. You wouldn't do that properly if you don't believe in him. Believing in him is what brings you into that life of recognition and submission to his authority. So that's what, I mean, that's really the biblical presentation of the gospel. Churches sometimes leave parts of that out, and that's a shame they shouldn't. But, and I hope that you're not more confused when you started. Yeah.
2: Yeah, where is grace in there?
0: Grace. Well, salvation is all by grace. Now, we think of grace sometimes as simply God's unmerited favor, which is a good definition of its use in some passages. In other words, if I'm forgiven despite the fact that I don't deserve to be forgiven. That's grace, certainly. And we understand grace that way. But in the Bible, grace is used in a much broader sense. Paul talks about God giving you grace to endure hardship. When he had the thorn of the flesh, Jesus said, my grace will be sufficient for you. Paul said, by the grace of God, I did this, I did that. It wasn't me, it was the grace of God that was with me that did this. He saw the grace of God as empowering and transforming. So, true. I mean, we don't earn our salvation at all. Even though we recognize obedience is necessary, we don't think that obeying is what's earning our salvation. We do it because we happen to have a king, and that's what you do when you have a king, unless you're a rebel. So, but I believe in Christ, and he gives me grace. I don't have to do any good works until, to be saved. I don't have to do any good works to get there. But once I'm there, I'm in a position where good works are part of my life, and God has to give me the grace to do them. Paul talked about, I as a wise master builder, according to the grace of God given to me. This is 1 Corinthians 3:10. He says, I laid the foundation of the church, and others built on it. He said, he planted the church in Corinth, he says, by the grace of God that was given to him. In Titus chapter 2, he says, the grace of God that brings salvation has been revealed to all mankind, teaching us that, and this is what grace, he said, teaches us, that denying worldliness, ungodliness, and worldly lusts, we should live soberly, righteously, and godly in this present world. That's what grace teaches us. It teaches us to live a holy life. So when people say we're saved by grace, they say amen. And grace is, first of all, the benevolence and generosity of God in receiving us despite our unworthiness. That's grace. But it's also something that we receive that reigns in us. It says in Romans 5 that grace reigns now in us as sin used to reign. So we used to have our lives dictated by sin. Now they're dictated by grace. And grace teaches us to deny ungodliness, worldly lusts, and to live soberly, righteously, and godly. So it's all of grace. It's, our forgiveness is of grace. Our obedience, if it's proper, is of grace. Our transformation into the image of Christ is of grace. It's all God's work. It's all God's grace. We don't earn any of it. But see, people have such a hard time understanding that. You don't earn things by good works, but why do you have to do good works? Well, it's like a child being born. A child is not born into a family by doing good works. They're born in the family by a power greater than themselves. But once they're in a family, they're in a situation where they're supposed to obey their parents. They didn't get born by obeying their parents. They don't even stay children by obeying their parents. But they're in a situation that as children, their assignment is obedience to their parents. And so, I mean, do they secure their place in the family by their obedience? Not even a little bit. Their position in the family is secure with or without their obedience, but they are in a family where their role is to obey. And that's how it is for us too. When we recognize Christ as Lord, we're in his family. But if he is our Lord, we're in a position where obedience is the only proper behavior. It calls us to obedience. We're not saved by obedience, but once we are saved, we're in a situation where obedience is required, of course. And if we say, well, why will I lose my salvation? We're not supposed to be concerned about that. I don't care about losing my salvation. I only care about what does God want me to do. I'll tell you this, if I'm taking seriously the role that I have as a Christian in the family of God, I'll never lose my salvation, that's for sure. I never have to think about it. I never think about hell as something that... It never occurs to me that if I do something wrong, I'll go to hell. That never crosses my mind anymore. It used to. And I do believe in hell. But I don't believe I'm susceptible to it as long as I'm seeking to follow Christ. Christ is everything to the Christian. And therefore, it's easy to follow the one you love. And when you follow the one you love, you live the way he wants you to live. So, salvation isn't just a ticket to heaven by any stretch. Salvation does end us up in heaven, but it's a call to be saved from our sins, from our rebellion, from our dysfunctionalness. God changes us. He transforms us into the image of Christ, into obedient children. So that's what salvation amounts to. If someone only talks about the part of going to heaven, they've missed the majority of the statements about salvation in the Bible. So, just read the New Testament and remember, no part is going to contradict any other part. If we read the Bible, and every time it reads about grace and faith, we read it through the American evangelical lens that we use, then when we come to the passage that says, you know, fornicators and adulterers and drunkards are not going to inherit the kingdom of God, and that's by the same man who wrote we're saved by grace, you know, we think, we just block it out because we don't know how to harmonize it. The whole thing, everything Paul said, everything Jesus said is part of the truth, and nothing contradicts any other. So if we have an idea of faith that somehow makes us have to ignore what Paul said about obedience and holiness, then we better reinterpret our interpretation of faith and grace to agree with what Paul actually meant rather than, you know, what we'd like it to mean. Anyway, those are my thoughts on that. I went a long time with you, and there's a lot of people waiting now. Should have called earlier, folks. I told you to, but I'm sorry. I'm sorry not to be able to get to all these calls today. Hopefully you can call tomorrow. We're not quite done, but I don't think we'll be able to do much justice to many others here. Margaret, do you understand what I was saying? Is it helpful?
2: Yes, yes, it's helpful. And thank you very much.
0: Okay, sister, I appreciate you calling and you know, bringing up that confusion. It's good to have a chance to talk about it. God bless you. And as for the others who are waiting, I apologize. So you can call tomorrow, and I'd love to talk to you. Good idea to call as early as possible in the hour, because otherwise we have things like this happen. You know, we get in a long conversation with someone, and then some people get bumped at the end. I don't like that myself. It's the nature of the clock and of time itself. 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
9: 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And if you're just thinking to yourself, like, whoa, whoa, whoa, whoa, there's a comma there that is way outside of my price range. You know what? It's not about the number. It's about each of us doing our part to help accomplish what God wants to get done. Maybe our most popular giving level is $160. You and nine other people can provide one of these wells. It's all about you taking that step of faith and being a part of it. TheWordSacramento.com to get involved now. My friend Dave, you're here. You've seen this. You know exactly what these wells are doing and how it's impacting these lives or these communities.
10: Yeah, Mike, it's tremendous what we do with these gifts. Yeah, all of us are taking, it's hot today. I mean, come on, you got a Frappuccino? Come on. You got that Frapp? You got a tea, a coffee, a soda, a Monster? Oh, please, not so many of those. But power drink, you've got something ice cold that you're drinking and you're staying refreshed and hydrated because it's 100 plus degrees. Well, thank you, God, that we're not drinking anything that the base of it is from a contaminated puddle where animals have dropped their business and are doing their business, and we're drinking that water. We're bathing in that water. We're doing laundry in that water. We're cooking in that water. It's disgusting. That's why people are sick and dying in Africa and Asia. Billions of people. Now, 2 billion people on the planet. Think about that, guys. It seems like, you know, on the five, the causeway, and anywhere around town, seems like there's, you know, billions on the freeway sometimes. No, 2 billion with a B are drinking, and their lot in life, water that the animals share. And so we can't solve the problem, all of us. It's just like, whoa, that's way too big. I understand. But there are two villages right now where we at GFA World are sending national missionaries to go and preach the gospel. They cannot preach the gospel when people are sick, when they're malnourished, when there's no crops, because they're drinking filthy, dirty, gross water. And so logically, the national missionary goes in there, and we at GFA World employ locals to dig that well deep into the ground so that fresh, clean water comes out of that hand pump well. Technology, 100 plus years old. Watch Bonanza or, you know, any of the old Westerns, and they're doing a hand pump with the well. That's exactly what we're putting in. And that technology stands the test of time. It doesn't break down. If it does, it's easily fixed. Lasts 30 plus years. And every single soul who's been drinking contaminated water is now drinking from the Jesus well, where there is a plaque from the Gospel of John, the verse right there that says, all who drink of me will never thirst again. And the national missionary sharing Christ's saving work, just like someone shared with us. And so Word Sacramento family, we are looking to get two wells, Jesus wells, placed in Africa and Asia. We've not had a phone call or a click of a mouse in a good hour and a half or so. That's not guilt or anything. It just means when this is obvious, it's so obvious why this is imperative. We wouldn't even let our pups drink from the same water source as we saw a duck or a dove or a crow or an animal, any kind of animal or creature, do their business in. I mean, we don't even let our pups drink from a lawn that's being with the sprinklers on because, wait a minute, there was scotch put on there, there's chemicals on there. No, here's some fresh, clean water. Guys, it's logical that the fresh, clean water unlocks the shackles of poverty, health is restored, future and dreams begin, and Jesus' name being proclaimed throughout it all. That's our gift. So thewordsacramento.com, you mention it, Mike, a $1,600 gift is the complete Jesus well. Daryl in South San Francisco, he opted in. He and his family said, that's our best gift. We're going to gift a Jesus well. And no, Daryl, for 30 plus years, every time you take a sip of fresh, clean, fill in the blank, you can pray for those in that village. 300 souls times 30 years. That's a lot of men and women and children lives transformed. Now, if that's not your gift, By the way, two of you opting in, $1,600 gift. That's our Jesus world. One of you opting in, $3,200 gift. I know there's someone listening. The Word Sacramento that could do that. May I invite you? Now, if that's not you, I understand. I'm unable to do that. But here's the thing. 20 of us, if you'd be the first of 20, say $160 one-time gift, that's the two Jesus wells. If you say, well, I can't, $80, if you'd be the first of 40, that's our two Jesus wells. You see? I want to bring in Bishop Daniel. You can go to the wordsacramento.com, and I double dog challenge every one of you who are drinking something ice cold, an icy, a slurpee, a soda, a protein beverage, a frappuccino, a cappuccino, a latte. You ever know, Eric, you ever hear what latte is? The definition of latte? Latte is French for you paid for too much for that coffee. That's what the latte is. If you're drinking that latte, cool, great, excellent. You're getting that refreshment. Brothers and sisters, would you pay that forward to little boys and girls that are dying and they don't know the name of Jesus? Now, of all things, they're plunging into eternity without knowing his name. We stop that. And Word Sacramento family, isn't that an investment worth making? And it starts with a Jesus well? Click the wordsacramento.com. It's super fast there, taking 90 seconds. That red ribbon, the top of the page, GFA World Ribbon, the wordsacramento.com. It's right there at the top of the page. I want to bring in Bishop Daniel. You could talk about, Bishop, would you talk about the missionaries we're talking about here? They're risking really everything, life and limb, to bring people to Jesus and placing these Jesus wells. Would you talk about that and why this is so urgent? And beloved Word Sacramento family, why our gifts matter of any size here at the wordsacramento.com and that red GFA World Ribbon? Bishop?
11: You know, where our national missionaries are going is in some of the most difficult places on earth, whether it's malaria-infested areas or it's in danger of kidnapping or wild animals. The heart is still the same. What drives them is their love for Christ and also the love for their own people. They know what God has done for their own life. They want their own people to experience the same love of Christ, and all they need is someone to stand with them in prayer and support. Sponsoring a national missionary and helping to help one of these missionaries for $45 a month, it not only is just money that we're giving to help their needs, but it's opportunity being made possible for them to bring the gospel to places that still are waiting sometimes for the very first missionary to reach there. And our life also is impacted by God's love.
10: It's a beautiful thing, and we're digging these Jesus wells. I am inviting anyone also who says, you know, perhaps, well, wait a minute, I could sponsor one of these national missionaries that's from their tribe, they speak their tongue, you know, they've gone to Bible school and learned to study and preach the Word of God, and it's inspired Word, all 66 books, risking everything, as Bishop was just talking there. And it all begins with that Jesus well and the relationships that that national missionary is going to have with the souls that they're going to be living with for decades to come. Now, $45 a month over the next year, you choose your missionary too, guys. So you can go to thewordsacramento.com and click that ribbon. And right there, you'll see an opportunity for you to say, you know what, I want to get one of those national missionaries putting that Jesus well in there, sponsored. $45 a month. You get to choose your missionary. We will send you the bio, pictures. I've got, in fact, over here, if you walk down the hallway at my casa, you know, you'd find on my refrigerator, Sindor, right there. She's right there on our refrigerator. So every time I pop into that refrigerator, which, you know, if we're in there a lot, we're praying with her a lot, we see her a lot, and be able to say a prayer for her. And you do the same. We'll send that to you. Pop it up on your refrigerator. Great way of teaching your children, your grandchildren, even geography, where Asia and Africa and the nations in which we serve, and being able to pray, you know, for our national missionaries. Again, you can choose your own, And we'll send you that bio and all the information. $45 a month for the next year, $540 one-time gift. It's a beautiful thing. And I just wanted Bishop to share that. And well, I'm going to concentrate a little bit one more on the missionaries, too, and how they use such creativity, starting with that Jesus well, to dig it and to proclaim the name of Jesus with every sip. And by the way, every nationality, every tribe, doesn't matter class, status, everyone is welcome to that Jesus well. Because isn't that the way Jesus wants it? Everyone is welcome to accept that free gift of salvation, his blood shed at the cross and sealed at the conquering of the grave, and that freedom for you and I. Beloved, we're Sacramento family. This is our gift. So the word Sacramento.com, you can click that red ribbon, the GFA World banner. We are desiring also to see two Jesus wells placed. $160 one-time gift from 10 of us. That's a Jesus well. $320 one-time gift from 5 of us. That's a Jesus well. 20 of us opting in. $80. Would you be the first of, I don't know, 10? Just opt in $80 right now. Boom, boom, boom. And that'd be halfway to the next Jesus well. The word Sacramento.com, that red ribbon at the top of the page. You can also call 866-946-2742, 866-946-2742. And if you get that number, you might get a message. Leave a message there, and we'll call you right back. Operator's busy that way. 866-946-2742, the word Sacramento.com. Big Wave Dave, David James, advocating the GFA World for national missionaries and the Jesus wells being dug in Africa and Asia, and for children and families no longer to be drinking contaminated water. And grateful, friends, that we can do this together. This is like the one of the best investments because it solves so many problems. Lack of fresh, clean water, lack of hygiene, lack of water being able to be available that's good water for irrigation for crops, and we all get that around here. Getting the children set free from the parasites and the sickness that's riddled their body because of the lack of fresh, clean water. And they can go get an education. And how do they read? What do they read? Well, how do they learn to read? The Word of God through the National Missionary. You see? An eternal address has changed. Bishop Daniel, would you talk about how those national missionaries are using such creativity to share the gospel? Would you share that?
11: Oh, you know, one of my favorite stories is, gospel tracts. You know, there was a man walking along the shore in Asia, and he was very, very sick, and he was planning to commit suicide because it's a shame-oriented culture. And so he had the poison in his pocket. So someone walked by, gave him a gospel tract, and he thought, you know what? I might as well read this before I end my life. And so he read about Christ. He read about this God who loves him, prayed, and God healed him. And he thought this gospel tract healed him. So he found a pastor, and the pastor explained who Jesus was. And this man now is a national missionary, now telling more people about Christ. And this is one story of thousands, whether it's gospel tracts or praying for sick water buffaloes or going house to house, sharing Christ's love practically and tangibly. It's not difficult. Our prayers and our support can make a difference in the lives of thousands and thousands of people in Africa and Asia. And God is doing mighty and incredible things every single day.
10: Brothers and sisters, this is the gift, that return on investment. Lives being changed. Absolute lives being changed. Right now, that water is contaminated. It's gross, filthy water. We're going to change that. And it all unlocks and freedom given from every one of those maladies as we celebrate our freedom here in America on the 250th birthday of our republic. Bishop Daniel, you know personally what it's like to drink that filthy, gross water. Would you describe it, please? Share with all of us what that water's like.
12: I had the privilege of growing up in several different cultures. One here, obviously, in the U.S., but also I got to grow up in my dad's village in Southeast Asia. And we had a open bore well in the village when I was growing up. There was no running water into the house that we're staying in. So we would have to throw the bucket down and fetch water with the bucket and then pour the water through a towel to strain out all the mosquito larvae and the dirt. And then we would boil the water for an hour or so until it was like fully boiled. And then we had to let the thing cool for like, 3 hours. Until it was cool and we could drink, and then we could drink that water and still tasted kind of weird. And we had fish and frogs in the well to eat the mosquito larvae. I mean, that's a good situation. And you find that, people can't just go to the store and just buy water, especially if you're in a far, far away community and you don't have money. I mean, many of the churches that we have in these villages, people are bringing chicken eggs and vegetables and bananas as their gift and offering to the Lord. I mean, literally, it's like the widow's mite that brought to the place of prayer. And this is the reality of many of these villages. They don't have very much, and they can't simply go and fetch water. So if you have a choice between not drinking anything and drinking bad water, yep, you drink bad water, and you get sick. But when we bring a Jesus well into a community, a fresh water project, it changes the individual, the family, and the entire community. And we see that so many people's lives are changed by Christ's love. And we just see people's lives completely change physically and spiritually.
10: Guys, this is a powerful gift you're going to make. And it only happens. Children are no longer going to be drinking that contaminated water. Bishop Daniel talking about it. I mean, even his dad, K.P. Yohannan, is Bishop Daniel, the president of GFA World. K.P. Yohannan, 40-plus years ago, heard the wooing of the Holy Spirit and realized there was a need and started Gospel for Asia. And here we are with GFA World carrying on what Bishop Daniel's father started, and hundreds of thousands of souls that Bishop Daniel talked about just a moment ago, about halfway through the program here, where literally lives by reading gospel tracts that Gospel for Asia prints. By the Jesus wells that we're digging here, and every sip of that water, no longer drinking that mosquito larvae-filled, dank, stinky, gross, feces-filled water. Guys, we give dignity. And I'm just inviting you, in the 9 minutes or so that remain, what's your best gift? The children aren't going to die because of a lack of fresh, clean water. The pain of a parasite, just one. I've had friends who have had one, and they're down for the count, man. These children are riddled with hundreds, and you can't give them, medicine, because then it would stock up their body with those parasites inside their body. So it's got to be fresh, clean water that slowly kills the majority of these things before you can give them any medicine. And so the dignity and kindness as Jesus followers as we are, here's the word, Sacramento and the Central Valley and Sacramento area. What's your best gift? $80 from 20 of us is a Jesus well. $80. 30 years, that Jesus well. Water, crops, hygiene, education unlocked, and the namesake of that well, the Jesus well, Jesus' name being proclaimed. One more thing. It's the word Sacramento.com, that red ribbon at the top of the page. Think about this. And this is powerful. In Africa and Asia, radical Islam is on the rise. We've read all of what's happening in Uganda and many nations in Africa where Christians are being slaughtered, right? Asia's happening the same way. The national missionary goes into that village, that pin dot on the map, that Jesus well placed. Souls are getting healthy, unlocking education, crops being rotated now because there's irrigation abilities, Jesus' name being proclaimed. Do you think for a moment if somebody comes in there and says, well, no, Jesus isn't the way,

0: being proclaimed and never giving up his name, because what we do today has that eternal impact. What a gift. An $80 gift. What? Pizzas and Cokes for everybody? $80, seven of us going to McDonald's and having a meal? $80, 30 years of impact. That gift keeps giving and giving and giving for 300 plus souls every single day. 30 years. What an investment. So we have 5 minutes that remain. What's your best gift? TheWordSacramento.com. That red ribbon at the top of the page. Take you 90 seconds. $80, 20 of us, $160 from 10 of us, $320 from 5 of us. And may I invite, is there a soul like Daryl in South San Francisco as part of our Word Sacramento family that would say, you know, Dave, I hear the plight of these children and these families, and my family, my business, in Jesus' name, we can place one of those Jesus wells. $1,600 gift. And maybe there's one of you, there's two of you to do that. Maybe there's one of you to say, Dave, we'll gift for the $3,200 for both Jesus wells. I don't know what your best gift is. Your gift, no matter the amount, is going to do everything we've talked about in saving lives, in giving hope, in giving a future. Of all the investments we're making today, this one matters for eternity. Bishop Daniel, would you talk about that in the minutes that remain?
1: Jesus told us to lay up our treasures in heaven where moth and rust does not corrupt and thieves do not steal. It is one of the greatest challenges for those of us who live in the West not to get sucked into the idea of my life should be happy and that's the most important thing. But in reality, my life should be lived pleasing to God and in such a way that brings more people into the kingdom. To know Christ and to make him known is the most important thing of my life. And so it is such a vitally important thing that I remember that practically sponsoring a national missionary, praying for them, getting my life involved in missions, my Sunday school group, my church, is what is most important to impact eternity, that my life can make a difference, and I can rejoice when you see all those who are in eternity with me because of my small sacrifice, because of what God has done through me.
0: And Bishop Daniel, one more question before we wrap up. It's the wordsacramento.com, the red ribbon at the top of the page. Urgency, friends, life and death and eternity being and souls plunging into eternity without knowing his name stops. TheWordSacramento.com, that red ribbon at the top of the page. Dan, Bishop Daniel, President of GFA World, one more time. How does that Jesus well going in change lives in Jesus' name? How does that happen?
2: So we, in these Jesus wells, we actually have a plaque that's right there where it's got the Bible verse where Jesus said, I'm the living water. And because these Jesus wells are done in a community and they know it's part of the church or the missionaries who have gone there, like it is it's a public witness to Christ's name. And it also it gives an open door to our missionaries to be able to go door to door, visit the people, see how they're doing, pray for them. I remember the story of this one grandmother who was taking care of her grandchild. Parents, I think, had passed away, and so she had to walk far, far away to go get fetch water, but she was really worried because she had to leave a little grandchild at home by herself, and while she had to go fetch water, which was difficult for her, and a Jesus well was put in her village, and she said, thank you so much. Now this clean water is in my village, and I can raise my grandchild, and she will be healthy, and she can get an education, and she will be safe. And it really is an amazing opportunity to demonstrate Christ's love practically and tangibly. It's not just that people get to see the Jesus well and they see the Bible verse, but literally every single day remembering that someone loves them. And when the missionaries come alongside and tell them, can we tell you about Jesus whom we love? And because of this, we love you also. It really just melts people's hearts.
0: Thank you, Bishop Daniel, President of GFA World. Ladies and gentlemen, this is all what we're about here at the Word Sacramento. It's everything. It's the physical, it's the emotional,

0: instrumental in Jesus' name, souls coming to know him. That's our gift. $80 from 20 of us, that's a Jesus well. $160 one-time gift from 10 of us, that's a Jesus well. 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If not us, who? 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TheWordSacramento.com, that GFA World Jesus Well red ribbon at the top of the page. And thank you, friends, in Jesus' name.
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13: You know, why the tribulation, people ask? Why? Why would God just not just end it? Why this tribulation? It's horrible. Because it produces repentance.
14: Will you teach me how to love like you? Welcome to Delight in the Word with Pastor Joshua Beauvais, a ministry of Calvary Chapel, Newcastle.
13: Revelation 15, and I love it when perspective changes, you know, like, let's just say this, when life on earth is unbearable, just change your perspective to a heavenly perspective. And boy, we need to keep it there anyway, because life is much more enjoyable with a heavenly perspective. It gives us a whole lot more patience. You don't get in this frame of mind where you got to get it all in now. No, you got eternity. Yeah, do a few things now before you go. Serve the Lord. Give people Jesus. Let them know what you know. And then you can enjoy heaven with them. I like what Paul says. He says, "You are our joy and our crown." You are. He's talking to the Corinthian church, and he's like, man, we poured in you the jewels of God, and now you're the crown. And heaven's going to be so much better with you there. And so that's why we share, isn't it? We share the gospel with those we love, and we should love everyone. So we just keep sharing the gospel. And let the Lord speak through your life, and let the Lord touch people's lives through your life. And I tell you, there's nothing sweeter. So we're starting, you know, I think I mentioned this, we're starting the worship ministry for the 3- and 4-year-olds. And I have to say, the 1s and 2s come in too. So they're all there. And I'll tell you, nobody dances like a little child. They love to dance for the Lord. It was so fun. We're worked up into a mosh pit. But I used to be a youth pastor, and it brought me back to the joy of a mosh pit. They were having so much fun. They had these stuffed animals, and they were piling them on each other and dancing around for Jesus, and they wouldn't let me stop. I did 4 songs, and they made me run back through them again. Encore! Too fun. But you know what's exciting to me is I'm playing for these kids and singing with them, and I'm realizing the teachers that are there, like, he's like, I play the guitar. He's like, I play the guitar. Can I bring my guitar? Please. So now it's like all of a sudden out of the woodworks, you know, it's like now we're going to have like an every week, every service worship for the littles. I love it. It's just exciting. So pray for that. Pray for that ministry, because it really is incredible to worship the Lord. In fact, that's what we're focusing on tonight, is worship, because he's so worthy of praise. And that's what this chapter is about, and we're going to look at the first 4 verses. So why don't we stand together for the reading of the Word? Just verses 1 to 4. That way we don't get confused with reading another vision. We'll just one at a time. So here it is, Revelation 15, verse 1. Then I saw another sign in heaven, great and marvelous, 7 angels having the 7 last plagues. For in them the wrath of God is complete. And I saw something like a sea of glass mingled with fire, and those who have the victory over the beast, over his image, and over his mark, and over the number of his name, standing on the sea of glass, having harps of God. And they sing the song of Moses, the servant of God, and the song of the Lamb, saying, great and marvelous are your works, Lord God Almighty. Just and true are your ways, O King of the saints. Who shall not fear you, O Lord, and glorify your name? For you alone are holy. For all the nations shall come and worship before you, for your judgments have been manifested. Praise God, praise God. You may be seated. See, aren't you glad you came tonight?
15: Yes.
13: We got a worshipful night. I'm super excited about this. I love that Revelation is a worship book. It's filled with doxologies. That's glory, doxa, glory, and glorifying God. It is a singing book. They're just song after song. Every time you look in heaven, there's another song singing. There's new songs going before the Lord day and night, and the praise and the glory and the wonder of what he is doing. You know, heaven's excited at this point. They've been cleansed for three chapters. What do they have to complain about? They haven't heard a peep from Satan in three chapters. It's amazing. They're just, heaven's a beautiful place. They're just so excited to be there and worshiping God. And that's us. We're going to be there. We're going to see it without the fallen angels. Thank you very much. Goodbye. Goodbye. Goodbye. Don't let the pearly gate hit you on the way out. And so we're gonna just be worshiping the Lord and rejoicing in Him. And so there's a confidence, isn't there? The cloud is gone. The little black rain cloud of Satan's rebellion is gone. And so there's just this confidence that, look, the Lord easily booted him out of heaven and everybody knew it. But it's nice to see it, isn't it? It's just nice to see it. And now there's this confidence that guess where we're going next? Earth, all of us. Yeah, we're getting ready to ride. And so there's this praise song and this glory and this excitement that earth is next. Cleanse it, Lord. Kick him out of there. Get rid of the evil. Get rid of the darkness. Get rid of death. Get rid of pain, suffering, sorrow. Get rid of apathy and complacency and loneliness and misery and all the things we would just define our world by. Just get rid of it, Lord. Just make all things new. All things new. And I can't wait. We're going to get there. We're almost there. 21, 22. We'll float there forever. I just can't wait. But here, as preparations are being made for the last seven plagues, it says, then I saw, and it's the beginning of a new scene in John's vision, but it's all one vision. It's all one revelation. It's not revelations, it's revelation. The revelation of Jesus Christ. And so a new vision in the revelation of Jesus Christ. He says, I saw another sign in heaven. And this throws us back to Revelation 12. In Revelation 12, remember, he saw the sign in heaven, the great sign in heaven, the woman who wore 12 stars for clothing, the moon at her feet, Israel, the nation of Israel. He saw a vision of Israel and being a part of God's redemptive plan. Satan at war, that was the next one. Verse 3, Revelation 12, 3. Then he sees the dragon in heaven, another great sign in heaven, the dragon. And so this is the third of these great signs in heaven in his description. He says, another sign in heaven, great and marvelous. This is the only place this wording is used. Great, mega, mega, make heaven great again. Make earth great again. I mean, that's the movement. It's not new. Trump was just, you know, taken from the Bible. The Greek word mega, marvelous, great and marvelous. This sign was great and marvelous, exciting, powerful. If you get excited about the cross, if you get excited about your salvation, if you get excited about sin being done away with, this is connected to that. This is of the same essence. It's of the same nature. Great and marvelous is this sign in heaven. Now, this same wording will be used in verse 3 to describe God. He's great and marvelous are his works. Great and marvelous are his works. And that fits because what are we talking about here? The works of God. This is what God is doing. This is what he's doing for his son who faithfully served and gave his life. And now he's receiving his reward. And guess what? His intention is to share his reward with you. So we should get excited about Jesus getting his reward. Thank you, Lord. It's time to give it to him. We would all like to receive it. We're ready. And so, great and marvelous. And then it says, seven angels, having the seven last plagues, for in them the wrath of God is complete. These seven angels are God's servants, and they are such a main feature, are they not, in the book of Revelation? We've seen a lot of angels. one after another, another and another. And that word another has been a common phrase. This one doesn't have that common phrase, another. These seven angels are unique. They are unique. They are in the presence of God. They're coming out of the temple of God. We'll see in chapter 16. We'll get that clear description. And these angels are special. They are set apart for God's wrath, his work of righteousness and judgment. Look at what Psalm 103:20 says. Bless the Lord, you his angels, who excel in strength, who do his word, heeding the voice of his word. Bless the Lord, all you his hosts, you ministers of his, who do his pleasure. You see, when you see a holy angel, a godly angel, a Gabriel or a Michael or one of these other angels doing their work, they're doing the work of God. They're doing the will of God. They are a reflection of God's will and purpose. And so it's exciting to watch them work. And that's what David here is celebrating in this psalm. He's talking about these wonderful servants of God that minister as flames of fire. I can't wait to see them. It's going to be glorious to see these awesome angels. And we're going to get to even oversee them. You're going to be an angel supervisor. Hey, I told you. No. Sorry. These seven angels having the seven last plagues. The seven last plagues. Now, this is important. Let's look at two things here. The word plagues and its meaning, because we often, you know, we immediately think of with this word plagues as COVID, as a plague, a pandemic of some sort. This is actually the Greek word here, plague. There's the word. It means a blow, like a punch or a blow, a wound, or a plague. That's the meaning. It's used in the scriptures to describe when, like, Paul was whipped. He was plagued. And so that's the meaning of it. And so there's about to be some death blows to the wicked on earth. And they're going to come consecutively. They're going to come like waves in a set. Seven consecutive blows are going to hit the kingdom of Satan and the Antichrist in a heavy and a powerful way. But not only that, but I want you to notice here it says seven last plagues. And this is important because there's a lot of confusion in the book of Revelation when you read commentators and when you listen to people talk about it on YouTube or wherever you listen to people talk about Revelation. They're all over the place with their ideas. But there's anchor words in the scriptures, and there's a way to understand the flow. And this seven last plagues, I want you to think about that for a minute. Last plagues, it's connecting it to the other plagues. What other plagues? The seals and the trumpets. It's connecting them. It's saying this is a part of that. They're one and they're consecutive. There's been an order. There's been seven seals opened. And then there's been seven trumpets blown. And then there's now going to be seven bowls of wrath poured out. And these are the last seven. Amen. So they're plagues, and it's the end of it. And hallelujah, it's the end of it. Amen, sister. I'm so glad there's an end to this. It's 21 of these. It's actually 19. And that's interesting because look at this. I got this from Andy Woods. I thought this was a great little visual. The seals, when you look at the six seals, each seal has a specific direction of what's happening. It's very clear. You know, you have the horsemen that come forth in the first four seals. The fifth seal is the martyrs under the altar. And then the sixth seal is the earthquake and the sun being darkened and the stars being covered and just as intense. Those are the first six seals. But the seventh seal, what happens? The seventh seal is opened and what happens? It feels like nothing. But if you pay attention, no. The seventh seal is the seven trumpets. The seventh seal is the seven trumpets. And then you see the trumpets and the same thing. The first six, they're specific. Each thing happening directly. The last three are the whoa, whoa, whoa. Remember? There was whoa, whoa, whoa for the last three are bad, you know. Five and six, these demonic forces that hit the earth, the abyss being opened up, those scorpion-like creatures. There's all these horrible things happening. There's this massive 200 million demonic being army that comes out and it devastates the planet. One third, one third, one third. Remember, that's the theme of the trumpets. One third of the sea life, one third of the ships, one third of the islands, one third of the land, and all the grass is burned up. And it's like, whoa, it's heavy. And so that's the first six. And then the seventh, it seems like the seventh is the same as the seventh seal. Not a lot happens, but like we just said, the seventh trumpet is the seven bowls of wrath. So you've got to picture it like a telescope, and they're totally connected. They're one. And if it weren't for that seventh seal, there wouldn't have been seven trumpets. And if it weren't for that seventh trumpet, there wouldn't have been the final seven of the bowls of wrath poured out. And so this is what we're seeing, a consecutive order. And we get this from this word last. Seven last plagues. It's all connected. It's all together. And you see this flow. And so it's not like some would say the seal one goes with trumpet one and bowl one. And seal two goes with trumpet two and bowl two. No, no, no. Read them. Notice there's an increasing magnitude in each of these consecutive things. This is the wrath of God being poured out in its completeness. And that's what we're looking at here. For in them, these seven bowls that are coming from these seven angels that have these bowls, they're going to pour them out next chapter for us. In them, the wrath of God is complete. The wrath of God is complete. I don't know about you, but that's just one of the most exciting statements I've ever heard. Thank you, Jesus. I can't wait until that is in the rearview mirror. Never to be experienced again. The wrath of God is complete in these seven bowls. And now that it's all tied together, and I'm telling you, by the end of the bowls, Armageddon is taking place and Jesus is coming back and putting a stop to it all. And that's when it is finished. It is finished. I want you to just listen to that. It is finished. To telestai, that word complete, the Greek word for complete, is the same word Jesus says in John 19 from the cross. So when Jesus had received the sour wine, he said, "It is finished," tetelestai. This is the same Greek word for complete. It is complete. It is finished. And he bowed his head. He gave up his spirit. So what I just am amazed by is, Jesus took this all for us. Why aren't you worried about the bulls? Why shouldn't you be worried about the bulls? Because Jesus took the bulls for you. There's seven bulls, are there not? How many statements did Jesus make from the cross? Seven statements. Seven statements from the cross, he says, under the wrath of God. Which, remember, it's a mirror image of the tribulation here. You have the first half of Jesus' cross in the light, 9 to noon, 3 hours, 9 to noon, it's in the light, and it's the wrath of man, but it's God overseeing it. So don't ever take credit from God for Revelation 6 to 12, that first half of the tribulation. It's God's wrath. Oh, no, that's the wrath of man. Yes, it's God's wrath through the wrath of man. There's so much more there anyway. There's the demonic forces and all kinds of stuff. But, like, especially the seals, I've heard people argue that, oh, the seals, they're just the wrath of man. That's war, famine, pestilence, disease. These are all consequences of war. It's all consequences of man's hard heart towards God. Yes. And God's allowing their hard hearts to produce the fruit that has been restrained for millennia. God has restrained the wrath of man for millennia, and he's going to take the restraints off. And so this is, the first part is even God's wrath. And so here, the wrath of God is complete. Remember in chapter 14, we read that you will, if you worship the beast and his image, that you will drink from the cup of the wrath of Almighty God, from the fierce wrath of Almighty God. The warning is there, and now it's here. Warning is over. It's time for mourning. It's time for this devastating blow to take place. And so, verse 2, and I saw something like a sea of glass mingled with fire. Now, we've seen a sea of glass before, haven't we? The sea of glass is before the throne of God. Let's look back at Revelation 4, 6. Before the throne, there was a sea of glass like crystal. Now, when we studied this back in chapter 4, we did a thorough look at what the sea of glass is like in the scriptures. We saw that it's in Exodus, it's in the Old Testament, it's in Isaiah, it's in Ezekiel. They all see this sea of glass, all at different angles. Some had an upper view and some a lower. It doesn't matter. It's glass. You can see through it. So you can look on both sides and see, I think it was Ezekiel, he's looking from underneath and he sees God's throne above the sea of glass. And that's how he describes it. His throne didn't move. Ezekiel was just in a different vantage point. And so now this sea of glass is important. And it is there before the throne. And I think it's best to understand it as the throne courtroom. And it's where the witnesses stand. Because I think this is what we're seeing here. And let's just keep reading. First of all, fire. Why fire? Now there's fire added. Well, I really believe it points to what these people have just been through. They've been through the fiery trial Peter talks about. 1 Peter 1:6. In this you greatly rejoice, though now for a little while, if need be, you have been grieved by various trials. That the genuineness of your faith, being much more precious than gold that perishes, though it is tested by fire, may be found to praise, honor, and glory at the revelation of Jesus Christ. So when they are there before the throne, they're standing on this sea of glass and the fire of their suffering is still kind of smoldering on them. Remember how Paul in Corinthians talks about the fiery judgment of God, that if you will build in your life, you build with gold, silver, and precious stones, wood, hay, and straw, or stubble. And when you go through that fire, only that which is precious and lasting will remain, the precious stuff, the rare stones and the rare metals. But the wood, hay, and stubble will just be burned up. And it will be lost. And so these are there standing before the throne. And I just want you to just get the perspective here, how important this is. You know, why the tribulation, people ask? Why? Why would God just not just end it? Why this tribulation? It's horrible. Because it produces repentance.
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16: Do you ever get the feeling or hear that like tick talk of the clock when something needs to be done? You're like, oh, time is going by so fast. I'm running out of time. But there's still so much that needs to be done. That's kind of what it feels like today. My name is Mike. Thank you so much for being here on 710 AM and 105.7 FM, The Word. Dave is with me as well from GFA World, and we are running out of time for us to be partnering with you together and to really be the hands and feet of God to bring Jesus wells to communities in Africa and Asia. Every well provides clean drinking water for hundreds, if not thousands of people for 20 to 30 years. And Dave, as we're talking about this and we're on our last full day together, where do we stand when it comes to these wells?
17: Yeah, think about it, Mike, what you just said, that 30 years, these wells, okay, exist, the Jesus wells, name being proclaimed, Jesus, fresh, clean water, 30 years, 300 people for 30 years, hundreds of thousands of people receiving fresh, clean water. 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Like Daryl did from South San Francisco, Mike, gifting for an entire Jesus
16: yes.
17: well. You know, Donald and Kumar saying, count me in, $80 gift. Here's the thing, people, Jesus followers, that Jesus well changes everything for a family's life. Literally, physically, emotionally, mentally, spiritually. And so, Bishop Daniel, talk a little bit real quick about the impact that this national missionary putting in that Jesus well has.
18: I remember this one missionary went to this small village in this very, very remote part of Asia. Very sad situation. There was a plaque that was in the middle of the village. 18 children that had died from malnutrition. And it broke our missionary's heart. And he prayed and he got a Jesus well dug in that village. He also started ministry among the children. And now in that village, there is a thriving church. The children are healthy. Literacy is being taught. People are coming to Christ. People's lives are completely changed because of this missionary whose heart was filled with love because he wanted to bring the hope of Christ to these people. And it wasn't that he felt sorry for them, but he knew that what is more important than simply finances is that they need to know Christ before it's too late.
17: And Mike, they don't know the name of Jesus because no one's ever introduced them, but the Jesus well makes that happen.
16: Yep.
17: That's your gift. Mike, we're $957 to the penny away from our second Jesus well. Can we, whatever, however somebody wants to break it up, $957 away from that second Jesus well.
16: Yeah, maybe you can give that gift of $957 and get that second Jesus well dug. Or maybe you want to be like Daryl, like, I can do a whole well. A one-time gift of $1,600 right now at thewordsacramento.com. 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
1: 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The passion and desire of Way of Grace is that you might come to a saving knowledge of God through His Son, the Lord Jesus Christ, which is eternal life. The Lord Jesus Christ is the answer to all of our problems in this world, and He's the only way into the world that's yet to come. May today's message help you to see Him coming in the volume of the book that is written of Him, the Bible. Now, here's Pastor Adrian.
22: He chose you before you chose Him. He chose you before you chose Him. Boast in His choosing of you, not your choosing of Him. Before the foundation of the world, why, God, that we should be holy and without blame before Him, all in the realm of love. All in the realm of love. These are way better than mere earthly temporal blessings. Okay, we got to keep it moving. So I'm hoping you'll see that. Moreover, here's the blessing of the new covenant for us. It's irrevocable. That means it'll never be taken away. It'll never die off. It'll never be nullified. God's gifts and callings are without repentance, okay? And did you know this under the new covenant? The Holy Spirit's presence and impact is far greater under the new covenant. What I'm not saying is Old Testament believers did not have the Holy Spirit. Of course they did. Did Old Testament believers have faith? Then of course they had the Holy Spirit, because faith is the fruit of the Spirit. They had to. But under the new covenant, we experience an even fuller and more extensive manifestation of the presence and power of the Holy Ghost under the new covenant. Examples like fuller revelations of Christ. The new covenant shines light on the old. And under the new covenant dispensation, the glory of God in the face of Jesus Christ is made so much clearer under the new covenant than it is under that old sacerdotal system in the Old Testament. The Spirit under the new covenant comes with manifestations that are way more visible, namely those sign gifts that were given at Pentecost. Right? You read through Acts and the Holy Spirit came in power, didn't He? And did all kinds of amazing sign gifts, which were consistent with the apostolic era. They fulfilled their purpose and they came to an end. The sign gifts came to an end. The service gifts continue. Sign gifts came to an end. Service gifts will continue until Christ comes back. I hope that makes sense. And then namely, we see the Spirit. There's way more. I'll just mention this and we'll move to our next letter. We see the impact of the Holy Ghost under the new covenant, because He goes out into the world through the preaching of the apostles and brings in large droves and hordes and groups and masses of Gentiles and brings them into the gospel of Christ and brings them into the church. Didn't He? As you go through the book of Acts, Peter preaches one sermon, 3,000 people get saved. Right. And then the gospel spread through the land like wildfire, and hundreds of thousands of Gentiles are being brought into the church. And we're praying that God will continue to do that today, aren't we? Right. It's a better covenant. Can I get up at least one verse? Acts 13, 38 and 39. Paul said this in his sermon in the synagogue at Antioch, Pisidia. It says, "Be it known unto you, therefore, men and brethren, that through this man," that's Jesus, "is preached unto you the forgiveness of sins." Anybody here not need forgiveness of sins? Raise your hand. Don't do it. "Through this man is preached unto you the forgiveness of sins." That's a powerful man. That's the God man if he can do that. Okay? Look at the next verse. "And by Him," that's Christ, who brings a new covenant, "by Him, all that believe," not that work, "all that believe are justified from," you better take that to the bank, "all things." Listen, if you can repent and put your trust in Christ, there is not one sin that cannot be forgiven. If you can repent of your sin and trust Christ, there is not one sin that you cannot be forgiven of. That is awesome for sinners. That's awesome for sinners. That's awesome news for me. By him, all that believe are justified from all things, watch this, from which you could not be justified by the law of Moses. See it? See how the new covenant is better than the old? Mm-hmm. All right, let's go to 1D, please. 1D, we're going to wrap up verse 6 here. 1D, the new gospel covenant holds the force and the authority of a divine law. Did y'all know that? What do you mean? Let's go to the last part of verse 6 and then move past that verse. Verse 6, it says, but now has he obtained a more excellent ministry, by how much also he's the mediator of a better covenant. That's the covenant of grace, which was what? Established. I want you to mark that word there, which was established. King James says established upon better promises. We just talked about why the promises are better. But what's he mean established? The term established here in the Hebrew, here's a good word. It means to legislate. Okay? It means to legislate. Which was legislated upon better promises. That's important. Or some of your translations may say arranged, like a legal arrangement. Or it can be read, which was sanctioned upon better promises. So it's describing the new gospel covenant as being like a law or like legislation that God has sanctioned and legislated. Are you guys following me so far? This is important. Why would this be important? For several reasons. Now, who is Paul writing to again? Jews. Christian Jews. And the Jews had an affinity for the what? Law. So Paul's like, yeah, I got a law for you. I got a law for you in a sense. Okay. So I want you to capture this today. The gospel in some senses can be described as being like a law. I want to talk about that for a minute. Okay. So what you're seeing here is divine legislation. The new covenant, the gospel covenant of Christ is divine legislation. It's legislation that is legislated by who? It's God's assembly bill. The assembly is the Father and the Son and the Holy Spirit. And it's legislated, ratified, brought into effect by the blood of Jesus Christ and made authoritative. It's God's assembly bill, which means that it's not secretly passed behind closed doors and you don't find out about it until later. Hint, hint. It's published abroad for all to see. The contents are here if you will just open and read it. Nothing is hidden. Nothing is secretive. Nothing is harmful. There's nothing hidden or harmful or tricky about the language. It's all for your good because it's God's legislation. Now, the other thing that it's implied here is that the gospel does not teach antinomianism. Antinomianism means no law or against the law. You will have people that are going to argue with you when you say you're saved by grace. They're going to say, okay, so you don't have anything you have to do, so you can just do whatever you want. So you're telling me you're saved by grace, you can just sin and live like hell. You ever hear people say that when you say you're? That means they don't understand. Only one person, put your hand up. Come on, y'all. All right, be honest. So what that means is that they just simply don't understand grace. The gospel is not antinomian. It's not without laws or commandments. I'm going to give you some. For example, okay, I want to put a couple on the overhead. We can do two in one verse. 1 John 3:23. Does the gospel ever command us to do anything? Okay, of course, right? There's two of them right here. And this is his commandments. This is under the new covenant. Here's the first one, that we should believe on the name of his son, Jesus Christ. You know what that means? Faith is a commandment. The Bible says in another place it describes faith under the terms the law of faith. Romans 1:5. the law of faith. To not put your faith in Jesus is to sin. It's not optional to not believe on Jesus. It would be a violation of God's command to believe on him. To come to Christ, listen, to come to Christ is not merely an offer. You hear people say that. Well, did you make the offer? I'm not saying that it's not an offer, but it's more than an offer. It's a summons. If the king tells you to come to him, you think you have the option to tell him no? You will be missing ahead. You'll be missing ahead. King Jesus says, come to him. Do not hesitate. Come to him, and he will save you and pardon you all your sins. I don't care what you did. Now watch this. This is his commandment. It's a commandment. That we should believe on the name of his son, Jesus Christ. That's a command. Sounds like a law to me. And to love one another. That's not an option. That's a command. Jesus said, a new commandment I give unto you that you. There you go. See it? That we love one another as he gave us what? Commandment. Y'all see it there? Right, so the law does contain commands in it. You're going to turn with me to Romans 3. I want to show you this real quick. Romans 3. And can I get up 2 Thessalonians 1:8 on the overhead? This is legislation because it's God's holy constitution by which the citizens of the New Jerusalem are to operate. Faith in Christ. Love to the brethren. Seeking to do good to our brethren, and all those New Testament commands that are all, can all be predicated under the law of love, the law of love. Okay. Hopefully you guys are there. If you see what Paul said to the church at Thessalonica, it talks about when Christ returns, he's going to come in flaming fire, taking vengeance on them that know not God and that obey not the gospel of our Lord Jesus Christ, which implies that the gospel is a type of law that must be obeyed, right? Destruction will come for those who refuse to obey the gospel. Now, if you're in Romans 3, Paul is arguing for the righteousness of God, and the issue here is righteousness in Romans 1 all the way through chapter 5, and he had closed out chapter 2 describing to the Jews that their Jewishness would not save them, right? Just because you're a Jew and you know the law, if you don't keep the law, your circumcision becomes uncircumcision. That's what he said. Okay. And then he goes on to say this, if you're in Romans 3, verse 26. And he says, to declare, I say, at this time, his righteousness, God's righteousness, that he might be just and the justifier of him which believes in Jesus, which means God can be just but also pardon you and forgive you justly at the same time by punishing his son in your place so he can let you go free. Is that beautiful? He doesn't set aside his law like the Muslim God does or like the other false pagan gods that can just let you off the hook without punishing the sin. No, the true and the living God operates according to righteousness and penal substitution, that sin has to be punished. That's why you need a mediator. Does that make sense? Christ took the hit for us. So that he might be just and the justifier of him which works, right? Which does what? Believe. If you believe in Jesus, God can justify you. He can, what does he mean? To declare you righteous because of Christ. Verse 27, can we boast then that we're better than others because of that? No, he says, where is boasting then? It's excluded. By what? Law. By what law? Of works? No. But by the law of faith. See it? What is the law of faith? The gospel. It's the system of justification, but you can write down it's the gospel. Okay? He can do that for us by the gospel. Therefore, this is so beautiful. Therefore, we conclude, I love this. We conclude that a man is justified by faith without the deeds of the law. Did he get that verse up? Did y'all see that verse? God can justify us by faith without the deeds of the law. Now, that doesn't mean when God saves a person that we're not to live a life of good deeds. We're just not earning salvation by those deeds. Salvation's accomplished by the death of Jesus, who says it's finished. We do good deeds because we love him, not because we're trying to earn something from him. He says faith in him is all that's required for justification. It's awesome. Verse 29. Is he the God of the Jews only? Is he not also of the Gentiles? Yes, of the Gentiles also. Verse 30. Seeing it is one God, not two, three, four, five gods, one God which will justify the circumcision, that's the Jews, by faith, and the uncircumcision, that's Gentiles, through what? Faith. All are justified how? Through faith. Verse 31. Do we make void the law through faith? Absolutely not, right? God forbid. Yea, we establish the law. Did you know faith in Christ is actually an establishing of the law, an affirming of the law? How? Because when you trust Christ, it gives the law what it requires. When you trust Christ, his righteousness that obeyed all the commandments that the law requires is imputed to you. So through faith in Christ, the law looks at you and says, okay, you perfect. I ain't got no beef with you. Right? I don't have no beef with you because you kept all of my commandments all the days of your life in Christ. Because we were in Christ when he did it. And by faith, his perfect righteousness that kept all the law becomes yours. So the law says you cool. Isn't that good? And therefore, it cannot condemn you because of your substitute who died in your place and kept it in your place. All by faith. All by faith. So it essentially keeps the law because it looks to Christ who kept it. Go back to point two. Please go to point two on your outline and go back to our text. Okay. Got to hurry up here. Hebrews 8, verse 7. This one will be pretty easy. Pretty easy. Point two on your outline, the need for the seeking of a faultless covenant. The need for the seeking of a faultless covenant. Look at verse 7. It says, for if that first covenant, which one is that one? Old covenant. If that first covenant had been faultless, then should no place have been sought for the second. Makes sense to me. So if God calls it faultless, wouldn't it be insane for us? It calls the new covenant faultless and refers to the old covenant as having fault. Why would you go back and try to cling to something that God said was faulty? That doesn't make sense to me. It makes sense that I would hold on to the new covenant, which renders me faultless before God. So, for if that first covenant had been faultless, then should no place have been sought for the second. How did the first covenant have fault? Look at the next verse. For finding fault with it, right? Does it say fault with it? It says finding fault with who? There's a hint. For finding fault with them. Who is that? Old Testament Israel. Old Testament Israel. I'm describing the fault here. For finding fault with them, he says, behold, the days come, saith the Lord, when I will make a new covenant with the house of Israel, with the house of Judah. All right. So on your outline, it says the need for the seeking of a faultless covenant. Faultless means free from defect. Okay, not blameworthy or above reproach. Okay, here's my question for you. If you're hanging in there with me, we're almost there. How did God find fault with the old covenant? If you compare verse 7 and 8, the fault ultimately was not with the law itself. It was with the people's inability to keep that law. That's how you want to understand. God's law is pure. God's law is perfect. The problem is we're impure and imperfect, and we can't keep it. Therefore, the law is not able to save us because it's weak through the weakness of our flesh. Romans 8:3, you can get that up on the overhead, please. Does that make a little bit of sense to us? Let me say it this way. In a sense, it can be considered as having fault because you and I are too weak to keep it. We can't keep it. That makes. You ever met anybody that can keep the whole law? You never have. Neither have I. Right. So it says, for what the law could not do, in that it was weak. How? Through the flesh, our flesh. The problem's with us. God sending his own son in the likeness of sinful flesh and for sin, he condemned sin where? In his flesh at the cross, right? Do you know what God said in Deuteronomy 5:29 about Israel? He gave Israel the law. And Israel said, oh, we got it. We'll keep it. Remember that? We got it. We'll keep it. And then God made an assessment of their hearts. And he said, God said this, Oh, that there were such a heart in them that they would fear me and keep all my commandments always, that it might be well with them and with their children forever. What's God implying here? They didn't have the heart to keep it. That same assessment of their hearts, God has made about our hearts.

0: punishes, but can never pardon. Does that make sense? Right. Only Jesus by his blood can do those things, right? Let's go to our closing point for today. And we will pick up, Lord willing, next Sunday and then try to finish out the whole chapter. Our final point for today is the new covenant in its preeminence. Listen to verses 8, 9, and 10. I'm only going to touch on one part here. Okay? He said, if that first covenant had been faultless, then should no place have been sought for the second. For finding fault with them, he says, behold, the days come, saith the Lord, when I will make a new covenant with the house of Israel and with the house of Judah. I said this before, the house of Israel and Judah, you want to write in your Bible, me. Or you want to write in your Bible, the believer. It doesn't matter what country you're from or what color your skin is. If you trust Christ, you believe the gospel, that's talking about you. You are the true Israel of God and the true Judah if you are a believer in Christ. Verse 9, the covenant he says he's going to make in verse 8, he says, not according to the covenant that I made with their fathers in the day when I took them by the hand to lead them out of the land of Egypt. That's the old covenant, right? That's Mount Sinai is what he's referring to. And watch what he says, because they continued not in my covenant. That's the problem. And because of that, I regarded them not, saith the Lord. Didn't he put those people away? Yes, he did. For this is the covenant that I will make with the house of Israel after those days, saith the Lord. Here it is. I will put my laws in their mind and write them in their hearts, and I will be to them a God, and they shall be to me a people. I want you, as we begin to wrap this up, I want you to see the contrast between the new covenant and the old covenant. There's huge contrast. I'm going to give you two things to consider. The first covenant is bilateral and external. The new covenant is unilateral and internal. Do you see the difference? The old covenant is bilateral. It was between God and the people. The people had to keep their part or they would miss the blessings. And the laws were written only externally. Under the new covenant, it's unilateral. That makes it way more secure. It's between the Father and the Son. They got this thing covered, don't they? Because they're perfect. And the law is written internally. What do you mean? Well, real quick. What do you mean by bilateral promises? Put up Deuteronomy 11. 26 and 28. This is letter A, B, C, D, E. We're going to run through these real quick. I'm just going to show you an example of each. Bilateral promises look like this. Watch this. I hope you would never sign this kind of contract. I hope. Okay. Behold, I set before you this day a blessing and a curse. All right, look at the next verse. A blessing if you obey the commandments of the Lord your God, which I command you this day. That's already a problem because you already know you're a sinner by nature like I am. You know, 5 minutes after you sign a contract, you're going to see it. 5 minutes after, probably not even that long, right? All right. If you obey, I'll give it to you. But, he says, and a curse if you will not obey the commandments of the Lord your God, but turn aside out of the way which I command you this day to go after other gods which you've not known. Now, you know by nature, you're an idolater at heart like I am until God saves us, and we struggle to keep our eye and our focus and allegiance on Jesus and not worship other gods, don't we? Don't sign that contract. Don't sign that contract. Ask God to give you Christ. That's what you want to do, okay? This is an example of a bilateral contract, which means if you do your part, then I'll bless you. If you don't do your part, then I got to curse you. You don't want to sign that kind of contract. You'll never get to heaven with that kind of contract.
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2: 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A Jesus well is an opportunity for an entire village, hundreds if not thousands of people, to have clean drinking water for the next 20 to 30 years. It costs $1,600 to install one of these Jesus wells, and you can be a part of that with your gift, however big or small, right now at thewordsacramento.com. Dave is here with GFA World, the organization installing these wells. We've talked about the urgency that's needed, but it solves so many more problems than just, you know, oh, I'm thirsty and need water. Can you talk a little bit about that?
3: For sure, Mike. You know, we study God's word here on The Word Sacramento. We say, Lord God, I need more of you in my life. You're my savior. I need less of me, more of you, right? We do that and study it every single day and draw me closer to you. Well, our gifts with the Jesus well, yes, the second and final day, and we're looking to get two more wells dug. Yes, it solves the problem of the lack of fresh, clean water. And that's imperative because none of us would drink contaminated water. We would not drink the same water that the animals are sharing. So obviously it makes sense that we're going to, especially 100 plus degrees today, staying hydrated and saying, Lord God, I want people not to drink contaminated, filthy water. On top of that, though, it shares the love of Jesus, and Bishop Daniel talks about that.
4: For 80,000 people to perish into a Christless eternity is like every single day is like an entire football stadium being emptied out every single day. And it should cause us to stop and to realize that our life is very short. It should break our hearts. Unless we get into the habit of paying attention to what we read or see or are listening to, and we hear about famines or wars or crises around the world, it should cause us to stop and say, God, have mercy. Please send out more missionaries. It should not be something that's a factual point that we move on with life. And so missions and the Great Commission is not something is a factual information, but it is something that should break our heart. A simple prayer is this: Lord, break my heart with the things that break your heart. And this is where we begin.
3: And Mike, these Jesus wells make sure eternity addresses are changed, because the Jesus well introduces the gospel of Jesus. That's our $160 one-time gift.
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8: Today, I want to go ahead and talk about you were built for prayer. And today, I want to go over a specific prayer, a very specific prayer that has impact. And if you can get a hold of this specific prayer, it will strengthen you in the presence of God. It will strengthen you. It will actually reveal to you your purpose, and it will increase God's power in your life. You got to get this prayer down. But I want you to not only pray this prayer that we're going to unveil to you today and pray it on a regular basis. I want you to pray this prayer like you own this prayer. Again, if you want to know and have a strengthening of the awareness of the presence of God in your life, you got to get this prayer down. If you want to know and have the revelation of the purposes of God for your life, you got to get this prayer down. And if you want to be filled with the power of God working through your life, you got to get this prayer down. This prayer encapsulates all of these key terms to how God built you to last. We got to get an understanding of this prayer. This prayer is called an apostolic prayer. What's an apostolic prayer? An apostolic prayer is different than other prayers. It's a different prayer. How many of you guys are familiar with the Lord's Prayer? Everyone, if you're raised Catholic, you know that. I was raised Catholic. That's one of the first prayers you learn. You know the Lord's Prayer, but I want to key in and hone in on this specific prayer of Paul the Apostle. Apostolic prayer just means a prayer prayed by an apostle. There's plenty of apostolic prayers in the Bible, but I would venture to say this is probably, at least in my opinion, the most powerful apostolic prayer in your Bible. Again, if you want to be strengthened in the presence of God, have a revelation of the purposes of God for your life, and be strengthened with power working through your life. And so I want to key in on this specific apostolic prayer. It's found in the book of Ephesians, and it's located in Ephesians chapter 1. Now, before I go into this prayer, I want to go ahead and give you a little bit of a context of what's happening with the church of Ephesus that Paul is writing to. What you need to understand is that the church of Ephesus was started in Acts chapter 19. The town of Ephesus was Paul's biggest revival. Paul went from town to town to town preaching the gospel of Jesus, that he died on the cross for your sins. He rose from the dead. If you put your trust in him, you'll have eternal life. He was going from town to town to town, and he stopped in this town called Ephesus. Now, what was so spectacular about Ephesus? Ephesus was known as the seventh wonder of the world. In fact, the whole community, everybody knew about Ephesus. That's modern-day Turkey today. And in modern-day Turkey or Ephesus, there was a big temple dedicated to the goddess called Diana. And everybody knew about Diana. And the whole town was getting flipped upside down from the inside out with the gospel of Jesus according to Paul's preaching. And so Paul was going in there, and it says in Acts 19 that the word of God spread rapidly all throughout the town, all throughout the region. In other words, you get Ephesus saved, all the false gods of the Roman Empire are falling down. There's a revival happening, and guess what happened? It started affecting the businesses. How many of you guys know when the gospel of Jesus starts affecting businesses that are promoting sin, there's going to be an uproar? And that's exactly what happened. People were losing profit because all the businesses that were promoting paganism were losing funds. People weren't wanting to buy their idols anymore. People were wanting just to bow the knee only to one God, hail Jesus. And so this is what they were doing. They were gathering all their idols and they were burning them in the streets. And so in the book of Ephesians, Paul is writing to them several years later, and he's reminding them and he's encouraging them on who they are in Christ. Paul is getting word years later about the faith that they have, about the love of God that they have, and how things are spreading. And Paul is very, very happy with the church of Ephesus. Again, it was a rock star, gospel preaching, anointed church that had impact on the whole region of Ephesus. That's what God's going to do here through Radiant Church. Amen. And so Paul, before he gets into this prayer, he hears about it. His heart is very full. His heart is satisfied with the good news that he's hearing about. And so he starts off in Ephesians chapter 1, before he gets into the prayer, the apostolic prayer, he starts off and he starts reminding them of their spiritual identity. He reminds them of who they are in Christ. He starts off in Ephesians chapter 1, verse 3, "Praise be to the God and Father of our Lord Jesus Christ." And what does he do? He's reminding them of their spiritual identity, that they are chosen in Christ, that they are holy and blameless in Christ, that they are the righteousness of God in Christ, that they are lavished with love in Christ, that they are adopted according to his good pleasure and his will, that they are forgiven in Christ, that they have been sealed by the Holy Spirit because they are in Christ. He's just lavish. In other words, Ephesians chapter 1, the first half, it should put a smile on your face that if you believe in Jesus, you truly are forgiven. If you believe in Jesus, you truly are adopted into his family. If you believe in Jesus, you're truly holy and blameless in his sight. You are lavished with his love. And so Paul is writing this and he's saying, I want you to be happy. And I'm happy because I'm hearing good news and good reports that your faith is just spreading and the love that you guys are displaying is impacting the whole region. And so Paul is just setting up the gears in his heart, and he's about ready to shift into this powerful apostolic prayer. And he says this in chapter 1, verse 15, he's positioning his heart, getting ready to pray. He says, "For this reason, ever since I heard about your faith in the Lord Jesus and your love for all the saints, I have not stopped giving thanks for you, remembering you in all my prayers." So what's happening here in this verse? Paul is just saying, I just can't stop giving thanks. He's positioning his heart. Something that we should do before we pray is that we should position our hearts. We need to position our hearts to be that of thankfulness. And Paul's saying, I'm so thankful. I'm so thankful for what? I'm so thankful for your faith. And I'm so thankful for your love. I mean, your faith is having profound impact. How many of you guys know? Faith gets you into the kingdom. Love displays the kingdom. And Paul's saying, your faith and your love. I mean, people are getting rocked because of they're seeing. Remember when Jesus says, everyone will know you because of love? Remember that? Everyone will know that you are my disciple because of love. And so Paul is hammering this down. He is hammering this down and he's saying, you know what? Because of your faith and your love, I can't stop giving thanks. I can't stop giving thanks. Galatians 5:6, Paul says this, the only thing that counts in this life in which you will stand before the Lord when you breathe your final breath is faith in the Son of God, who he is, as expressed through love. The only thing that counts is faith expressing itself through love. And so Paul is positioning his heart, and he's about ready to unleash the most powerful apostolic prayer, I think, in the entire Bible. And again, if you capture this prayer, you are not only going to know that you are built to last, but you're going to know that you were built for presence. You're going to know that you were built for a purpose, and you're going to know that you were built for power, because it takes the power of God and the presence of God to overcome the pressures in this life. You got to know this prayer. I want you to own this prayer. This is why we pray a lot of times before we open up the Bible. I pray this prayer almost weekly at this church. I want you to take ownership of this prayer. So here we go. Ephesians chapter 1, verse 17. I keep asking. We'll stop right there. In other words, this is not one prayer and I'm done. This is a continual asking, a continual prayer that needs to be in our life. Not I prayed that a long time ago and nothing happened. Not I pray, how many of you guys know, I pray, people just, People need some grit in their life. They need some resilience. Sometimes you got to keep on knocking. Sometimes you got to keep on asking. Sometimes you got to keep on pounding on heaven's door. That's what Jesus says. You got to have a tenacity. And he says, I keep on asking. I'm not praying this prayer just once. This has become a prayer of a lifestyle. And I want this to be a prayer of a lifestyle for you. He says this, I keep on asking that the God of our Lord Jesus Christ, the glorious Father. So who is he praying to? Is he praying to Jesus? Or is he praying to the glorious Father? You know what glorious means? It means the goodness of the heaviness of God. We pray to the goodness, that God's goodness is so good, it's actually heavy. It's a heavy goodness. It's like the weight of gold, the weight of gold. So he says, I keep on asking that the God of our Lord Jesus Christ, the glorious Father, may give you the spirit of wisdom and revelation. I keep on asking that the God of our Lord Jesus Christ, the glorious Father, may give you the spirit of wisdom and revelation. I keep on asking that the God of our Lord Jesus Christ, the glorious Father, may give you the spirit of wisdom, the spirit of revelation. The spirit of wisdom and the spirit of revelation. I'm going to say it again. The spirit of wisdom and the spirit of revelation. We know that he's talking about the Holy Spirit, but it's how the Holy Spirit manifests himself in your life. You need the spirit of wisdom and you need the spirit of revelation. You need both. What is the spirit of wisdom? The spirit of wisdom is God giving you the mind of Christ so you understand what to do with your life. The spirit of revelation is God revealing to you the divine things of heaven in your life. Sometimes it's through visions. Sometimes it's through dreams. Sometimes it's through prophetic, prophetic pictures that you get in your mind that God might give you. He says you need the spirit of wisdom and you need the spirit of revelation. You need both. You need wisdom to know what to do with your life. And you need the revelation, the divine assignment for your life. And if you have the divine revelation for what to do with your life, and God's revealing something to you, you also need the spirit of wisdom to know what to do with the revelation that God gave you. It's not good enough just to have the spirit of wisdom. It's not good enough just to have the spirit of revelation. Yet I have found that there is some type of a dichotomy in the body of Christ. It seems like there's a big dichotomy. Most of our prayers are, God, give me wisdom. And then for some of us who are very spiritual, we pray for a spirit of revelation. Now there's a dichotomy in the body of Christ. It seems like the people over here, and I'm just going to use this as an example, the people over here want the spirit of wisdom. They want to know what to do. And they're very practical. It's common sense. What to do, what to do, what to do, what to do. And then over here, you got the spirit of revelation people. God, show me. Show me. Give me divine revelation. And so you got like the Matthew 16, remember? Spirit of revelation is the unveiling of the eyes so you can see divine truths of who God is and the divine assignments he has for your life. Remember when Jesus says, Peter, who do men say that I am? Well, some people say you're this, you're this, you're this. I know, but Peter, who do you say I am? Well, you're the Son of God. Blessed are you, Simon Peter, for my heavenly Father in heaven revealed this to you. This was revealed to you. You need the spirit of revelation and you need the spirit of wisdom. And here's the dichotomy in the body of Christ. You got the wise people over here that want to do and execute wisely. They want to go ahead and put to motion practical concepts of righteousness and moving forward, whether it's for their business or whether it's for, you know, making decisions with their life on how we're going to move forward. And then you got the prophetic people over here. That's what we would call it. The spirit of revelation people here having pictures and having, you know, divine insight into this spiritual realm of what God's doing in the natural realm. And a lot of times they don't mix very well. You got the hyper revelation people over here that's continually getting divine insight. Oh, God showed me this. God showed me this. And then you have the people who operate with the spirit of wisdom over here. And the people with the spirit of the wisdom go, I don't know about all that. but this is how we're moving forward. And so you have this dichotomy in the body of Christ. And what is Paul saying? Paul is saying this. It's not good enough just having the spirit of wisdom over your life. It's not good enough just having the spirit of revelation over your life. You need to have both the spirit of wisdom and you need to have the spirit of revelation. You need the revelation of who God is and what he's doing, what he's revealing, because it reveals your purpose in God. And you need the wisdom to know what to do with the revelation that you receive from the Lord. You need both. And Paul's saying this, I want you, I pray for you continually, that you would have the spirit of wisdom to know what to do and the spirit of revelation so I can reveal to you the purposes that you have in God. You need both. You've been crying out for both your entire life. I just want to know the purposes of God for my life. I'm getting a little bit older with my life. I need to know that I'm right on track with God. What are you praying? You need the spirit of revelation. And then once when God gives you the divine insight, you need the spirit of wisdom on how to appropriate what he showed you for your life. You need both the spirit of wisdom and revelation. He did not ask just for the spirit of revelation. He did not just ask for the spirit of wisdom. So he says, I keep on asking. I don't stop. This is a prayer that I have owned. I pray for the spirit of wisdom and I pray for the spirit of revelation. We need both. And so what is the purpose of both? Well, he says what the purpose is right here. I've not stopped giving thanks for you, remembering you in my prayers. I keep asking that the God of our Lord Jesus Christ, the glorious Father, may give you the spirit of wisdom and revelation. What's the purpose? So that you may know him better. So that you may know him better. What does this mean, knowing him better? This is talking about his presence. You were built for presence. Remember that? So I'm asking continually for the spirit of wisdom and revelation so you would know him better. When you get revelation into who God is, when you open up the Bible and you blow the dust off the word and you're like, I'm opening up the Bible. And he begins to show you things in the Bible. And then he gives you the spirit of wisdom to know how to appropriate that in your life. The purpose is for what? So that you can know his presence more. So that you can know his presence. Again, if you adopt this prayer and make it your life, you will be built to last because you were built for his presence, built for purpose, built for pressure, built for power. You need the spirit of wisdom and you need the spirit of revelation so you can know his presence more in your life. So you can sense the awareness of his presence working in your life. You need to know that God is in you if you're a believer. But a lot of believers don't think that God is living in them. They think God's somewhere far, far away, and they hope to make it to heaven with the golden ticket when they die. And God's saying, no, I want to put the golden ticket of my presence in your heart because my presence is living in you. But you need the spirit of wisdom and revelation so you know that I am in you. You need to know me, says the Lord. But not only does it increase this prayer, this apostolic prayer, not only does it increase the revelation and the wisdom of God working in us with knowing his presence, but number two, if we pray this apostolic prayer, we'll have divine revelation for what our purpose is in God. And notice with me, it says this, pray for the spirit of wisdom and revelation so that you may know him better. I pray that the eyes of your heart may be enlightened. Well, what's the context? I'm praying that the eyes of your heart may be enlightened with the spirit of wisdom and the spirit of revelation. I need your eyes to be opened on the inside to the spirit of revelation on what I'm doing in your life and the spirit of wisdom so you know what to do with your life. And he's talking about purpose right here. That he may give you the spirit of wisdom and revelation so you may know his presence better. I pray that the eyes of your heart may be enlightened with the spirit of wisdom and revelation in order that you may know the hope to which he called you to the riches of his glorious inheritance in the saints. And so what is this all about? This is about you may know the hope. Well, how are you going to know the hope without revelation? You need to know God's blueprint for your life. And you will not get it without the spirit of revelation. You need some type of a dream. You need some type of a hint from heaven. You need some type of a vision, some type of a picture, some type of a prompting in your heart so you can know that you know what God's blueprint is for your life. You need the spirit of revelation, but you need the spirit of wisdom to know what to do with the revelation. And so you need, if you want to know the presence of God more, and you want to have the revelation of your purposes more, you need to know that you need to cry out for the spirit of wisdom and revelation. But not only does the spirit of wisdom and revelation strengthen your awareness of the presence of God, and not only does the spirit of wisdom and revelation reveal to you your purposes in God, but number three, the spirit of wisdom and revelation, they increase the power of God in your life. Because you were built to last. Notice this. And to know his incomparable power for us who believe. Let me tell you something. That power is like the working of his mighty strength, which he exerted in Christ when he raised him from the dead, seated him at the right hand in the heavenly realms, far above all rule, all authority, all power, all dominions, every single title that can be given not only in the present age, but also in the age to come. Paul is saying this, you want power working in your life? And I venture to say you do want power working in your life. You need to pray for spirit of wisdom and the spirit of revelation. You need to have revelation into the power of God working in your life for those that believe in Jesus. And if you do not have faith in Jesus, you have no power. You have no power. That power is the same power that raised Jesus from the dead, seated him in the heavenly places at the right hand of God, far above, far above, far above, way above every earthly title, every earthly position, every earthly dominion on the planet. That power is the power of God working in you for those that believe. You need power. Listen, at the power of the name of Jesus, demons bow down. At the power of the name of Jesus, bodies are made healed. At the power of the name of Jesus and Jesus alone, can you experience the forgiveness of sins? So what is Paul doing here? He's saying, I need you, Church of Ephesus, you're holy, you're cleansed. You are seated with Christ in the heavenly realms. You've been forgiven of all your sins. You are adopted and welcomed into the family of God. But I'm praying for you because I'm just saying that and it's going over your head. How many times have preachers in every church say, you're forgiven of your sin if you believe in Jesus, over your head, whatever. It's because you don't have the spirit of wisdom and revelation to understand what to do with the divine truth that God's wanting to reveal to you. How many times? How the preacher said in here, you've been adopted to the family of God, but you don't believe it. Why? Because you don't have the spirit of revelation into it, and you don't have the wisdom with how to appropriate it for your life. And so he's saying, I need you to pray for the spirit of wisdom and revelation. It's not good enough just to have wisdom with what to do for your life. You need the revelation of how God sees you for your life. You need the spirit of wisdom and revelation. And when you have the spirit of wisdom and revelation, guess what? You get to know his presence more because you were built for his presence. You get to know your purposes for your life. Why? Because he built you for a purpose. And you need to know, guess what? You're going to have revelation into the power of God that you have when you declare the name of Jesus. And that power is going to help you overcome all the pressures that the enemy has for you as you begin to walk out the purposes of God for your life. Listen, God doesn't want you to just walk out the purposes of God without being empowered, because you're going to get all these pressures in your life. The more you walk in the purposes of God for your life, in Paul's day, I'm walking out the purposes of God in my life, man, so many people want to kill me. So many people want to throw rocks at me and stone me. You could look at Acts chapter 19 at the start of Ephesus. Everybody was ranting and raving, and they were doing a public riots all throughout Ephesus, and they were chanting, Hail Diana, kill Paul. We're going to lift up the false idols, and we want to kill Paul. And Paul's like, pressure. How many of you guys know that's pressure? But he had the spirit of wisdom and a revelation. He knew the power of God that resided in him because he had revelation about it. You need the spirit of revelation. You need the spirit of wisdom. That's why it's so important. You can't have one without the other. You can actually have one without the other. Some people lean more towards wisdom. Some people lean more towards revelation. And Paul's saying this, I need both of y'all to come together. I need both of you guys to get on the same page. It is about the spirit of wisdom and revelation.
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2: 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And Dave, we've talked about, you know, the rush of time because it's our last day together, our last hours together. But why is this such an important thing to get done right now?
3: Oh, Mike, we're talking about as we here on the words pray and study the Lord's word and pray his name to become better stewards of life. So gifting fresh, clean water, that empathy and kindness and compassion. So families aren't drinking water that the animals are sharing because that's all they've got. And they never even heard the name of Jesus. Bishop Daniel, he's the president of GFA World. Indeed, Mike just asked that question. Why should I care and gift the second final few hours, the final few hours that remain to get these two Jesus wells dug?
11: You know, David in the scripture said, don't let me ever take anything for granted, the sin of presumption. And the biggest thing that I think that we are having to deal with, especially in the West, is we can get so busy with life and so busy with social media and so busy with all the good Christian things that we become blind and cold to the reality of the world. What we need to do is pray, God, would you break my heart with the things that break your heart? I mean, literally, if we claim to follow Christ, this is the same Christ. It says that when he saw the crowds, he was moved with compassion. Why should we care? Because God cares. God cares about the children. God cares about those in the slums. God cares about the leprosy patients. God cares about the widows and the orphans. It's not just about giving a gift for a water project, but starting with a heart of compassion. We can take our heart and put action to it and see what God is doing. And one of the greatest opportunities that people can do is to give to some of these clean water projects. Why? Because literally hundreds and hundreds of people a day are being blessed, but also interacting with the missionaries and seeing people's lives change.
3: What a return on investment, Mike. And eight of us opting in, $160 one-time gift right now. That's our second Jesus well. $1,600 would be an entire Jesus well, plus on the way to third. So we invite all to ask their best gift.
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